0: Ministry is facing 6 workplace safety charges following the death of a wildland firefighter 2 years ago. Morgan Kitchen was hit by a falling tree while tackling the massive Jasper National Park wildfire in August 2024. The charges against the ministry allege Kitchen's employer, quote, failed to ensure the safety of workers. A spokesperson for the Ministry of Public Health and Emergency Services says they cannot comment on the allegations as the matter is before the courts. Analysts say the question about Alberta separation is making the other 9 referendum questions seem secondary. But some groups and the province are pushing to get Albertans to think about everything on the October ballot. Eric Bay has more on the battle to share their perspectives with voters.
1: It's 10 questions, each one with an answer groups say will have a significant impact on Alberta.
2: How we chart the future of this province and who belongs here, who can call themselves Albertan.
1: October's referendum includes 1 question on Alberta separation. The 9 others are on immigration and constitutional policy. Topics include giving the province more control over immigration and changing who can access social supports. It also asks for feedback about government working on changes like having provinces appoint judges to different courts and abolishing the Senate.
3: It's concerning comments from our government regarding judges, attacking the integrity of judges, suggesting judges are undemocratic or anti-democratic.
1: There's belief those other 9 questions could get lost in the separation discussion that's sweeping across Alberta.
4: There's no requirement for them to answer all of them, and so it is certainly feasible, and it wouldn't surprise me if you do see a lot of people answering one.
1: This political scientist calls the immigration and constitutional issues very important policy questions. But he says a referendum may not be the best way for the government to get Albertans' input.
4: What they should be doing if they want to engage on these is whether it's thinking about, you know, the more traditional ways of the next election, obviously running a campaign.
1: Premier Danielle Smith has said Albertans can send a strong message to Ottawa by voting yes on the immigration and constitutional issues. In a statement, her press secretary says they will continue to work for a strong mandate from Albertans for more sustainable immigration policies and to pursue constitutional reforms. Other groups are pushing for a no vote.
2: This is unnecessary, and it should concern all Albertans.
1: And for Albertans to answer everything put before them.
3: The other 9 questions are important, too.
1: Eric Bay, Global News.
0: A new poll suggests Albertans may have supported an effort to ban new coal mining in the Eastern Slopes if it made it onto a ballot. The poll from ThinkHQ shows just over half of Albertans would support a ban on new coal mining activities, including approvals and permits, with a quarter against the idea and another 23% unsure. Among decided voters, the support for a ban grows to more than 2/3 of Albertans. A petition organized by Corb Lung that aimed to stop the coal mining in the Eastern Slopes fell short of the legal signature threshold after a review by Elections Alberta. Lund has filed an application for a judicial review to have the matter overturned and potentially added to the October 19th referendum.
5: It's very clear that this is an issue that's salient to people, that they do have, you know, some strong feelings on it. So there's definitely a view there. And the view seems to be that Albertans would like to see greater restrictions, even a prohibition of coal mining in the Eastern Slopes.
0: ThinkHQ conducted the online poll with 1,100 adult-aged Albertans between July 16th and 21st. It has a margin of error of 2.9%, 19 times out of 20. And a look outside. A beautiful evening here in Calgary. Mackenzie joining us now. Mackenzie, what's going on out there?
6: Oh, it's another nice warm one for the Calgary area, 25 degrees. So just hovering a few degrees above our seasonal normals for this time of year, a full 10 degrees below. Record-breaking, though. 35 degrees was that record high set for us in 1971. As we look ahead to the next 24 hours, similar conditions in terms of mix and sun and cloud. We do drop down a few degrees. 22 degrees is that afternoon high. We will see an overnight low of about 10, but then temperatures set to bump up as we look ahead to the start of the weekend. Friday, 27 degrees, a mix of sun and cloud. That continuing into Saturday. We do start to see a little bit of a shift on Sunday, and as we start the week next week, I'll have more details for you on that, Adam, a little bit later in the show.
0: Thanks, Mackenzie. The city is rolling out the welcome mat, launching a new campaign, See You on Stephen Avenue. It's aimed at attracting more visitors and Calgarians to visit the city's busy pedestrian corridor. But as Drew Stremick reports, the city will need to balance costs that come with safety.
7: From beautiful buildings to bustling patios and balconies, Stephen Avenue is a place designed for people. And starting Tuesday, the city, in partnership with a number of other organizations, want to build on recent momentum.
8: This place has always been a reminder and a connection to Calgary's past, but now it's part of a growing and brighter future.
7: Some of that can already be seen. Recent improvements along Stephen Avenue between McLeod Trail and Center Street showing how they can continue to be a bright, vibrant, and inclusive space for everyone.
8: The city has been working hard to learn from past mistakes on past projects. And coming down here and seeing the incredible benefit to the public realm, but also addressing the critical failing infrastructure underneath our feet, proves the need to continue to invest in projects like this.
7: As a way to entice more people to come downtown, Explore Downtown YYC is offering complimentary evening and weekend parking at the Harmony Parkade through till June of next year. Speaking to those who find themselves living and working in the core, the move to welcome more people is a smart one.
9: Over the last few years, it's taken a bit of a hit, and some of the more vulnerable population have been more prominent down here. So, resources to come down and help those people and then kind of revitalize it and bring more people down would be great, yeah.
10: When there are events on in the city, like Stampede or something like that, it's so busy and it feels like a real city.
7: There are challenges, however. Safety issues on the streets and transit continue to be an area that has officials adapting and changing their approach.
11: We've redeployed resources from some of our other areas. We're going to have to assess that at the end of the summer and see where we are. But we are hoping with additional resources and with the support from council that we will be able to make this sustainable going forward into the future.
7: Drew Stremick, Global News.
0: Alberta Health Services is issuing an advisory over cyanobacteria that was identified in the waters of Reeser Lake at Cypress Hills Provincial Park. Also known as blue-green algae, cyanobacteria grows during warm weather. AHS warns to avoid contact with the algae as it can cause symptoms like skin irritation, sore throats, fever, and nausea. These can appear in a matter of hours and often last for 1 or 2 days. They also advise not to drink or cook with water from the lake or eat any fish caught there. Recreational activities are still allowed where the algae isn't visible. A new poll from the Canadian Taxpayers Federation has found a majority of Canadians don't want to see the federal government bring back fuel taxes next month. The federal levy was temporarily suspended, but on September 8th, it's set to resume at a rate of 10 cents per litre. The Carney government made the decision to pause the tax in response to rising crude prices connected to the war in the Middle East. The survey found 63% of Canadians and 64% of Albertans want the government to continue the tax holiday, while 25% would support its return. Chris Sims, the Federation's Alberta director, says they'd like to see two things come out of this.
12: We're calling on Prime Minister Mark Carney to continue suspending his federal excise tax to keep saving that 10 cents per litre of gasoline. And we're calling on Alberta Premier Danielle Smith to get rid of that provincial fuel tax.
0: The Alberta fuel tax is 13 cents per litre. Sims says higher oil revenues earned by the province would offset the loss of the gas tax. The taxpayer watchdog estimates suspending both the federal and provincial gas taxes could save consumers about $20 when filling up a minivan. Officials in British Columbia are warning hot weather and dry conditions increase risk of wildfire spread across the province as evacuation orders remain in effect for parts of the province's central region.
13: Get up there, get your pets, get what you can and get out.
0: And heartbreak near Vernon, BC. We hear from one woman whose home was destroyed by the wildfire.
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0: Later in the news hour, a SpaceX rocket booster slammed into the moon. Why scientists were watching and what they hope to learn. To BC now, where we're hearing from a Vernon area woman whose home was destroyed when the Bradley Creek wildfire roared through her neighborhood.
1: And then when I got off work, I started going to home. And the smoke. I drove so fast.
0: Regine Simpson was at work when she was told the flames were closing in on her home. She raced there but ran into a blockade. She explained her pets were inside and was given just 20 minutes to grab them, grab a few essentials, and get out. Later that day, the flames reached the home she and her late husband built.
1: You try and think, and you come up with nothing. Because being in limbo, I can't make plans. I can't do anything until I'm allowed back up there to see if there's anything recoverable. 100%, I'm going to live there again, whatever it takes. If I have to live in a tent or a trailer or whatever, I'm going to go home. Build a yurt. I don't know. We'll find out.
0: Simpson is back at work and staying with friends while she waits for the all clear to return to her property. There's a renewed call for the BC government to declare a provincial state of emergency to help deal with the wildfire situation. Fires across the province have destroyed homes and businesses, forced hundreds of people to evacuate, and closed major highways. The Brunswick Creek wildfire in the Fraser Canyon has grown to 1,800 hectares and prompted 13 evacuation orders and 4 evacuation alerts. SPUSM First Nations Chief Janet Kuster understands public agencies are doing all they can, but more help is needed.
2: I think it's clear after more than a month of growth of a fire in a major transportation corridor affecting multiple communities that it's not enough. What I will say when I'm advocating for my community and communities up the canyon and even in the interior, we absolutely need more resources.
0: She adds one area her community could use more help is with accommodation for those forced to evacuate to different parts of the province. Thick smoke from BC wildfires continues to hamper air quality for Vancouver and the Fraser Valley. Earlier today, downtown Vancouver was faintly visible from the North Shore. That region's air quality is ranked at a level 9. A yellow air quality warning has just been issued for Metro Vancouver and the Central Fraser Valley. An orange air quality warning remains in effect, which means a very high health risk. The smoke is from the Brunswick Creek and Big Bar complex fires. In Washington state, thousands of people who had been evacuated haven't been able to return to their homes as wildfires continue to threaten the city of Spokane. Hundreds of homes and businesses have already been lost, and work is underway to try and protect the devastated community from more loss. Global's Heather Yorks-West has the latest.
3: It was bad. It was really bad.
4: We got one or maybe two snows in the winter.
5: Brandon and Taylor Clark never imagined a winter with little snow and a bone-dry spring could lead to a summer like this. Their Westgate neighborhood home burned to the ground 10 years to the day they moved in.
3: When we got in and started seeing the damage, it was devastating. Water spraying 10 to 15 feet in the air.
4: Houses completely gone. The only thing standing are the chimneys.
5: The Clark says learning the fire

0: in California a couple years back.
1: How it pushed through the city of Spokane, the old trails fire, very similar, maybe not on the scale of the Palisades and the Eaton fire, but very similar.
2: Spokane, a city of more than 200,000, is still being threatened by fires on three different sides, with each blaze having already destroyed homes and businesses. The good news is all three fires are now considered partially contained, giving residents hope that soon attention could shift to trying to move on.
3: My little sister from Phoenix set up a GoFundMe for us, and that's been amazing.
4: The support and the way that the community has come together has been a really incredible grounding spot to figure out what to do next.
5: Firefighters will soon have new reinforcements, with thousands of additional personnel expected to arrive in the coming days. Heather Urix, West Global News, Spokane, Washington.
6: Coming up, some of golf's biggest names are returning to Calgary. 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

0: Reaction continues to pour in following the death of Lloyd Robertson, who died Tuesday.
1: It's the end of a very long night for us.
0: Prime Minister Mark Carney saying on social media that for more than six decades, Robertson helped Canadians make sense of the world. He went on to write that he was a reassuring voice in moments of uncertainty and a calm and steady presence through the moments that shaped our nation. Robertson served as North America's longest-serving national television news anchor, most notably as the anchor of CTV National News. He was 92 years old. The province is reviewing the case of a boy who was hit with a machine belt as part of school discipline in northern Alberta. RCMP announced this week that a supervisor at a Mennonite school in Lacrete had been charged with assault with a weapon. Police received a report from a parent that their son had bruising from being disciplined at school. Investigators learned three Mennonite schools in the area were using

0: a strap to discipline students, and that parents had been made aware of the practice in a collective constitution they signed. The education minister has the authority to investigate registered independent schools and shut them down if the school doesn't comply with the province's regulations. Health Canada is recalling a brand of Highline mushrooms because they may be contaminated with listeria. Highline's organic sliced Minibella mushrooms, 454-gram packages, were sold in Alberta. If you bought them, do not consume them. Instead, throw them out or return them to the point of purchase. According to the recall, food contaminated with listeria may not look or smell spoiled, but it can make you sick. Symptoms can include vomiting, nausea, fever, muscle aches, and headaches. All right, Mackenzie's back with another look at the forecast. And Mackenzie, not a lot of rain lately.
1: No, not for the south. We're staying pretty hot and dry, whereas up north and through the central regions, they're dealing with some showers in the next couple of days here. But we're not going to see those showers down south. We're staying pretty warm, hovering a few degrees above seasonal right now. And for those daytime highs for the Calgary area, we saw the warmest temperatures across the province down in the south. For us here in Calgary, got up to 25 degrees. It's 27 for Claire's home, Brooks, 28 Medicine Hat. That was a hot spot. 26 Drumheller, same with Lethbridge. As we zoom out and look further north, though, a cold front is starting to seep in through those northern regions, dropping down those daytime highs. Only 17 degrees for high level today, 19 Fort McMurray, 22 for the capital, and 20 in Lloydminster. As for tomorrow, you see that cold front impact more widespread central and northern regions. So high level only getting up to 18, same with Fort McMurray, 16 Cold Lake, Lloydminster, 18 Edmonton, and we're going to see some showers roll through with that cold front as well, and some stronger winds down south, though still staying nice and hovering right around seasonal, 22 for Calgary, 25 Lethbridge, and 24 for Medicine Hat. But like I was saying, accompanying that cold front could be some stronger winds, likely in the northeast. Fort McMurray could see gusts up to 34 kilometers an hour, and Lloydminster close to 40. As we take a look at our satellite radar, not a ton to talk about. Like I was saying, still seeing some scattered showers in through northern and central regions, and there is the potential to see some thunderstorms develop with this rain as well, but likely to not be severe thunderstorms. Already starting to see some lightning strikes just south of high level. As we look ahead, you can see a lot of rain sweeping through the central region, more so overnight. And then as Thursday rolls around, just seeing some light scattered pockets of moisture. But taking a look at just how much rain could fall through northern and central areas in the next 48 hours, it could be significant for Fort McMurray, 21 millimeters, maybe 3 only for the capital, which is good news. They have had enough rain this season, 10 millimeters for Red Deer, maybe Grand Prairie as well, 2 Lloydminster, and maybe 1 for Jasper. But again, down south, staying very hot and dry and sunny. As we look to the next 3 days for a few spots down here, Lethbridge getting up to 31 degrees on Friday, 28 on Friday for Medicine Hat, and 27 out in Banff. So one of the warmest days of the week will be Friday. Come Saturday, still seeing that nice heat continuing. We do see a shift, though, in temperatures on Sunday, dropping from 27 on Saturday down to 24 on Sunday. And then as we start the week next week, some showers roll back in to the south, to the Calgary area, and bringing that potential for some severe thunderstorms, Adam.
0: Thanks a lot, Mackenzie. With 2 weeks to go, more big-name golfers have committed to this year's Rogers Charity Classic. Mike Weir, Vijay Singh, Retief Goosen, and Tom Lehman will attend the tournament. Their accomplishments include 2 World Golf Hall of Famers, 7 major championship wins, more than 50 PGA Tour wins, and a Canadian golf legend. For Weir, it's his 6th appearance at the event, while Singh is making his 9th trip to the Canyon Meadows Golf and Country Club. This year's Rogers Charity Classic runs from August 17th to the 23rd. The final field will be announced on August 14th. Coming up, a summer storm wreaking havoc for one family in northern Alberta. How wind, rain, and hail trapped them in their vehicle for hours and the damage that was done.
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1: Welcome back. A severe thunderstorm leaving behind a swath of destruction about 250 kilometers northeast of Edmonton on Saturday night. The storm trapped one family on the road for more than 12 hours, leading to a frightening night of survival. Cabby Maya Farron has their story.
2: What was supposed to be a one-day getaway became a multi-day adventure with an overnight rescue mission.
3: It's kind of like something that you see in the movies and you really don't think it's ever going to happen to you.
2: Shaylee Lamoureux and her family of six were visiting friends near Siebert Lake when a powerful storm ripped through the community on Sunday evening. Knowing a storm was coming, they tried to get out quick.
3: There was debris flying everywhere and we were just racing to get to a clearing.
2: But it was too late.
3: We just hit waves and walls of hail and trees.
2: These images show dozens of downed trees. Some of them fell right on the range road they were driving on and blocked them in. Once the storm passed, they tried to get out.
3: We need our chainsaw. We're going to get out of this. And it just suddenly, as we started cutting our way out, we knew we were not going to make it out of this.
2: Through poor cell phone service, she finally reached her friend Natasha Chapdelaine, who lives nearby. Her family came and found other campers stuck. Hours later, they brought in their own machinery, but
4: it was defeating for us that we couldn't have gotten to them at night.
2: Chapdelaine thought help would have arrived when both women made a call to 911 at 2 a.m.
4: By morning, when I touched base with her at 7:30, no one had got there. They were still stranded.
2: Lamoureux says emergency services didn't get to her until 11:30 Sunday morning. Both women want to know why alerts weren't issued or why it took so long for 911 to respond.
4: We definitely felt like they didn't take our calls seriously.
2: There isn't clarity on who is responsible for the road. The MD of Bonnyville says it isn't them, although Alberta Parks says it is. The MD says it became involved only when a public safety concern emerged and dispatched available municipal resources. Alberta Parks assisted. But whoever was responsible, Lamoureux wished for a faster response, but next time, she will be prepared with emergency kits.
3: We were lucky we made it to a clearing.
2: Cabby Malitharan, Global News.
1: U.S. officials are expressing optimism that a deal to open up the Strait of Hormuz could be around the corner, opening a path towards de-escalation. But it may not be the deal President Donald Trump wants. Reggie Cicchini reports.
5: It could be the biggest gamble for the U.S. president since the war started, and political risk could reverberate all the way down the upcoming midterm ballot.
6: We're having very good discussions. They don't like to admit that, but it's a little bit disconcerting.
5: While the Iranians have been dismissive about whether or not they're actually talking to the Americans, they were talking with Oman and seemed to be closer to a plan for the Strait of Hormuz, sending inbound ships through Iranian waters and Oman coordinating with Tehran on outbound vessels.
7: This is a major setback from the day before the war started. So bottom line up front, it would be a significant loss to the United States and to the world if Iran was to maintain some kind of control over the strait.
8: I think it would be freedom of movement.
5: Iran says the agreement could last up to 4 months, but it doesn't guarantee safety. It also cautioned third parties to steer clear as the U.S. insists its naval blockade will stay put.
9: Well, I think we just want to win.
5: Donald Trump originally started this war as a way to assist Iranians under the grip of a repressive regime that's still accused of targeting civilians.
10: Capital punishment continues to be used to instill fear among the population and suppress dissent.
5: Iran's nuclear program, too, has yet to be dealt with, as efforts zeroed in on waterways that were never an issue and where tensions escalate each time diplomatic breakthroughs are announced.
7: It's extremely difficult to gauge what does success look like, and therefore, what will this president agree to? This administration is desperate, and the Iranians know it. They are desperate to get out of this disaster.
5: Trump has always maintained if the deal isn't to his liking, the war will simply go on, keeping worry within his party at a simmer 90 days from midterms. Reggie Cicchini, Global News, Washington.
1: A moment out of this world. A part of a SpaceX rocket crashes into the moon. How it could benefit the study of the rocky sphere.
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0: All right, time now for some good news. And the Calgary Zoo has welcomed a new zebra to its Dazzle. Interesting. Meet Scooby, a 10-year-old male Hartman's Mountain zebra. The zoo taking to social media saying he recently arrived from Utah's Hogle Zoo as part of a breeding recommendation with the species survival plan. Hartman's Mountain zebras are listed as vulnerable. Scooby has been matched with females Jenna and Otavi, and staff say he's settling in and introductions are going well. Very nice. Welcome to Calgary.
1: Look at him. He's rolling around. He's really getting into it.
0: I do the same thing when I go to new places.
1: Oh, he's adorable. Scooby. Too much TMI.
0: Yeah, maybe too much TMI, yeah.
1: All right. The Beltline Urban Murals Project, or BUMP Festival, is underway in our city. Hundreds of murals and visual installations are on display on walls and alleyways, including this one at Eau Claire Park. A Montreal artist transformed a decommissioned helipad into a new place for people to move through daily and enjoy it. While most of the displays are located in the downtown core and Beltline, there are others across the city. There's also an urban art conference featuring panel discussions, workshops, and public space tours. There's more information online at yycbump.ca.
0: Now, this is one of my favorite ones of the year. It's very cool to see it all start to come together and you know, seeing the artists at work all over the downtown.
1: Totally.
0: It's a really cool
1: one. And that helipad, I mean, that is just any artist's, like, ideal canvas.
0: Yeah,
1: right?
0: Yeah. It's very neat to see. It's very
1: definitely,
0: neat to see.
1: Definitely.
0: And if you didn't need another reason to go check out the mountains, a sweet reason to take a trip to Banff, Lindt Canada is opening its first chocolate shop in the town site. Features a pick and mix station as well as an on-site drink and dessert bar. Today was the shop's grand opening, and it looks pretty good.
1: Oh, it does. Yep. Who doesn't love chocolate? Am I right?
0: Yeah.
1: Another
0: yeah.
1: reason to go to beautiful Banff.
0: Absolutely right. Well, if you have a good news story you would like to share with us, email it to calgaryviewers@globalnews.ca. Astronomers turned their telescopes to the moon on Wednesday morning in hopes of catching a glimpse of the moment a massive piece of space debris crashed into the moon. It was part of a SpaceX rocket that's been drifting in space since delivering a lunar lander in January 2025. Heidi Petrochik reports.
2: So this is a smart telescope. So basically a camera that tracks the sky.
3: Astronomer John Reed was up before the birds using his camera and telescope to record this video of the moon, although he knew he likely wouldn't capture SpaceX's rocket debris crashing into the lunar surface live.
2: It's 386,000 kilometers away, and the diameter of what you're seeing on the surface of the moon is just so small.
3: But scientists have used other measurements to confirm the crash happened around 2:30 a.m. Eastern time. And estimate the impact would have created a crater at least 30 meters in diameter and 5 meters deep.
2: And in theory, you could have seen a plume coming off the surface, but the plume must have just been too small and blending in with the background.
4: And
3: this is where the debris came from. A SpaceX Falcon 9 rocket launched a year and a half ago, taking two lunar landers to the moon. That mission a success. The rocket disposal, not so much.
2: It was this stage of the rocket that stayed in space.
3: SpaceX didn't anticipate that section would then eventually drift right into the Earth-facing side of the moon. Weighing 4,000 kilograms and larger than a school bus, it slammed into the surface at a speed approaching 9,000 kilometers per hour.
5: What has happened is essentially a mixture of solar activity and gravity forces have put it on a path towards the moon.
3: The moon is pelted by meteoroids all the time, and a Chinese rocket stage hit the moon in 2022. But there is still concern.
6: Space is getting more and more crowded. Every year we launch more stuff into space. It could feasibly be within a few decades that it's actually quite hard to get past Earth orbit because space is so crowded.
3: NASA and SpaceX are looking at ways to prevent future lunar impacts as the space agency works towards building a moon base in the next decade. Heidi Petrochik, Global News, Halifax.
1: Time now for a look at your weather window shot of the night. Lisa sending in this gorgeous cotton candy sunset taken just west of Okotoks. Oh, it's so beautiful. Look at the nice green field and just that sun just about to go down to the horizon. So beautiful. Keep sending us your photos. CalgaryWeather@globalnews.ca. Here's 4 points of view across the province right now. Blue skies, a little bit of cloud cover for Calgary, Lethbridge, 25 and 26 degrees. 22 for the capital and 26 for Banff. So Edmonton, one of the colder spots. I won't say cold, but colder throughout the province. Here's a look at those highs across Canada today. You can see a cold front sweeping through the Northwest Territories, pushing into the northern prairie provinces, impacting those temperatures up north, even through central regions. Edmonton 21, 22, Saskatoon, so not as warm as they've seen in the previous days. Still warm down south. Calgary 25, same with Regina. It's warm down in southern Manitoba as well. Winnipeg 27, and hot out through parts of southern Ontario, Quebec, and even out into New Brunswick and Nova Scotia. Halifax got up to 32 degrees today, 30 for Montreal, Ottawa 29, Toronto, but again, humid out there, so feeling even warmer with that humidex. As we look to those highs tomorrow, you can see temperatures continuing to drop across the prairies as that cold front moves in, bringing some stronger winds to areas like northeastern Alberta and Saskatoon, dropping down to 18, dealing with those stronger winds. As for weather alerts, we do have some heat warnings in place through central Quebec and out in New Brunswick and Nova Scotia, as those we just saw those temperatures expected to stay hovering in those low 30s, and some air quality warnings in place, both orange and yellow warnings in place for southern BC and parts of the Northwest Territories as wildfires continue to burn quite heavily for those areas. And so air quality is, of course, reduced for those parts, and not a lot of relief for parts of southern BC in the forecast. As you can see, some widespread showers pushing across the northern and central parts of the prairies, trailing into Ontario. But as for BC, staying pretty hot and dry, especially down in the south. So we will continue to monitor the wildfire smoke lingering in the area, as it is expected to stay quite thick and dense across southern BC. And more so as we look to those later days in the week, it looks as though it's going to start to seep into southern Alberta, maybe Calgary, Lethbridge, Banff, Medicine Hat areas in southern parts of Alberta could be seeing poorer air quality in the days ahead. Adam.
0: Thanks, Mackenzie. Coming up, as trade uncertainty with the U.S. grows, Canadian businesses want Ottawa to take a tougher approach to talks with Washington. We dive into suggestions in a new survey.
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8: In just 2 weeks, new 50% tariffs are set to take effect on some Canadian exports to the U.S. It would be another disruption for businesses that have already navigated a year and a half of trade uncertainty. Jacqueline Hansen has more on how some business owners are handling it.
9: Ahead of Donald Trump's most recent tariff threats, Canadian business leaders were already bracing for more trade uncertainty after the U.S. opted not to renew the Canada-U.S.-Mexico trade agreement. According to a new survey, many want the Canadian government to take both an elbows-up and a heads-down approach in future trade talks. Nearly 7 in 10 business leaders say they want Canada to be a tough negotiator. And about 2/3 want the government to be more transactional and dispassionate when negotiating with the U.S. Because that's what they're trying to do, too.
10: It's a little bit like you go on a roller coaster ride in an amusement park. The first time you go on that ride, it feels really scary. Second time, a little less scary. Third time, a little less again. You become used to it. And that's what I'm seeing Canadian businesses. We're used to this trade uncertainty and we're saying, what can we do in order to be successful from a business perspective?
9: While 2/3 of business leaders say they've passed on higher costs from tariffs to consumers, they're also expanding export relationships and many are optimistic about investing more in their businesses. Key to that optimism continuing, the survey found, is if the government moves faster on key issues from removing red tape to accelerating spending on major projects and reforming taxes. Big picture thinking that could be more clouded if the survey was done today.
10: My concern, if you carried out a survey right now, you are looking at, you know, staring down the barrel at potential 50% tariffs and a deadline for negotiations of with the U.S.
9: Short-term uncertainty that businesses likely hope won't have a negative long-term impact if they and the government can help it. Jacqueline Hansen, Global News, Toronto.
8: According to a new report, 96% of post-secondary Jewish students surveyed have experienced or witnessed anti-Semitism in the past year.
11: The survey reveals a shocking presence of campus anti-Semitism throughout this country, along with a troubling institutional failure to respond.
8: The Campus Anti-Semitism and Student Experiences Report spoke to 900 Jewish students from across Canada. 84% said anti-Semitism was a serious problem on their campus, while 70% said their school doesn't take the problem seriously. For those living with dementia and the people caring for them, finding support is critical. Karen Lieberman has more on a program in Toronto that's offering social interaction and much-needed reprieve.
12: Stand here. I'll ring the bell.
13: Ruth brings her husband to an adult day program at Providence Healthcare twice a week.
14: Good morning.
13: He's been diagnosed with vascular dementia.
14: Hi, Ruth.
13: And his condition is worsening.
15: He is gradually losing more and more of his capacities.
13: Like other caregivers, Ruth's life revolves around keeping a consistent daily schedule for her husband's sake, leaving little time for herself.
12: Okay, we'll see you then, Ruth. All right, take care.
13: So this program has been a game changer.
14: It means I don't have to worry about him. I don't have to plan anything special, and I can be much more relaxed and do other things.
15: Within our home-like environment, we have our overnight suites built right into the space.
13: Club members, as they're referred to here, are even able to spend the night. There are programs offered around the clock because care for this population isn't 9 to 5.
15: Our program is a social and recreational program catering to individuals who live with moderate to severe memory loss, who still live at home in the community.
13: But the objective is twofold.
15: Part of what we do is making sure that our caregivers have the necessary relief and system navigation support to make sure that they can navigate this. It's a full-time job you're not paid for.
13: Shauna Funston brings lived experience to her role as clinical manager of the program.
16: My dad, he probably had dementia, you know, 5 to 10 years before we even sort of realized that he did.
13: A few months ago, her father died.
16: This type of service, which you don't find hardly anywhere other than here, would have helped my mom to be able to live her own life a little bit more, keep him at home longer, and just provided her with some of that respite that she needed that she could not find.
13: Which is why the team would like to see more programs like this one offered elsewhere for the benefit of the patient and their loved one.
15: They share their lives with us.
13: Karen Lieberman.
15: It's an honor.
13: Global News.
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8: A men's health group in southern Alberta that's expanded tenfold over the past 2 years is raising awareness about cancer, and it's all starting with an overdue haircut. Here's Justin Sibbett.
0: It started with a few guys building this little library. Now, 2 years later, the nonprofit has 50 members supporting the community and each other.
1: Here we are restoring motorcycles, building lots of things for the community, birdhouses, bird feeders. We get a lot of special requests, of course.
0: Mark Vella started Men's Sheds Lethbridge and Coaldale after the COVID-19 pandemic highlighted male loneliness as a very real problem.
1: Men's Sheds provides that safe space where we get to talk about men's health and wellness, where we actually get to do something about that. And a lot of that is framed in recreational therapy, the project-driven work that we do.
0: It's now one of Canada's largest chapters of Men's Sheds, and the camaraderie is having a profound impact on those involved.
2: It's been life-changing for me. I mean, to the connections I've made, to be able to... It's woke up passions that I had given up on, like my wood carving and stuff.
3: Brother caring for brother. You're having a bad day? Let's go for coffee. You're having a good day? Let's go for coffee.
0: The group is also helping men monitor their physical and mental health in an initiative aided by Vella's long locks.
1: 3 years into that journey now, it's time to cut the locks and do something meaningful, impactful with this campaign.
0: Next month, he's donating the hair to make a wig for cancer victims, inspiring his peers.
2: Being part of a community that can actually have an impact like that, that's huge.
0: Men's Sheds also started a GoFundMe to bring in donations for at-home stool and cancer detection kits so men can keep an eye on their health in the privacy of their own home without breaking the bank.
1: There's definitely the financial barrier, and this is a topic that touches me personally with my own family, that bowel cancer, prostate cancer has shown up over the last couple of years.
0: The campaign runs until the end of August, continuing the group's mission to give back to Southern Alberta. Justin Sibbett, Global News.
8: The 88th Annual Tall People's Convention is taking place in Hollywood this week. The event is put on by Tall Clubs International. The rules are simple. In order to get in, women must be at least 5 feet 10 inches tall and men 6 feet 2 inches. Not getting my invite. The multi-day convention caters to tall people, featuring banquets, dances, and even an invite to a taping of Jimmy Kimmel Live. Organizers say for many, the event is like a large family gathering where they don't feel out of place. Well, I guess nobody has a tough time reaching the top shelf at that
4: party. No, definitely not. Adam, I don't know if you want to give too much information. Would you qualify for that?
8: I wouldn't qualify. No.
4: I wouldn't either, so don't feel too bad. Don't feel too bad. We're just average. You know what I think? I think Zendaya would qualify. Tom Holland.
8: Would not. Oh, my goodness.
4: There you go. First couple that came to mind in Hollywood that really noticed that height difference.
8: Yeah, true.
4: All right, anyway, one last check at the forecast here, our 10-day outlook. You can see by next week, things do take a turn. We see some showers return to the Calgary area and a little bit of instability, potentially some thunderstorms. So not very much rain to talk about this week, but next week, different story.
8: All right, well, thanks a lot for that. And thanks so much for watching. Have a good rest of your night.
6: 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That's why you count on us.
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5: This is Global News. I'm Russell Skeet. It's mainly cloudy and 26 degrees at 7 o'clock. A community memorial is being held in Calgary right now to honor Parker, the 11-year-old boy who touched the lives of so many he'd never met. Parker went missing from his day home in mid-July, and the city mobilized, holding out hope of finding him alive, but 2 weeks later, his body was found. Ward 4 councillor DJ Kelly says the memorial is about bringing the community together.
26: Tonight is an opportunity to acknowledge the life of Parker, but also all the work that everybody put in, whether it was big or small, whatever it was that you were able to contribute to help find Parker, that's what tonight's all about.
5: The memorial is just getting underway at Municipal Plaza. Analysts say the question about Alberta's separation is making the other 9 referendum questions on October's ballot seem secondary. But some groups and the province are pushing to get Albertans to think about everything on the October ballot.
27: 9 referendum questions this October are on immigration and the Constitution. But with the separation a heavy topic of conversation and no requirement to answer all 10 questions, one political scientist is worried a lower percentage of people could vote on those other 9.
28: What they should be doing if they want to engage on these is, whether it's thinking about, you know,
9: the more traditional ways of the next election, obviously running a campaign.
27: In a statement, the Premier's press secretary says they will continue to work for a strong mandate from Albertans for more sustainable immigration policies and to pursue constitutional reforms. Other groups are pushing for a no vote and for Albertans to answer every question before them. Eric Bay, Global News.
5: An Alberta pollster has found there are strong opinions about coal mining in the eastern slopes, even if it won't make it onto the referendum ballot in the fall. A poll by ThinkHQ shows 52% of Albertans would support a ban on new coal mining activities in the region. 25% are against the idea, and another 23% are unsure. Mark Henry with ThinkHQ expects the issue will continue to dog the UCP government, even if it's not settled in a vote by Albertans.
10: It's very clear that this is an issue that's salient to people, that they do have, you know, some strong feelings on it. You know, even if it's not on the referendum ballot, that the government can't necessarily put it off to the side.
5: The Water Not Coal petition fell short of the necessary signatures after verification by Elections Alberta. Organizer Corb Lund has filed an application for a judicial review to have the matter overturned. The Canadian Taxpayers Federation is concerned about high gas taxes. It's happy the feds ditched the 10% per liter excise tax back in the spring, but with it set to return after Labor Day, are asking the Prime Minister to keep it off. The Federation's Alberta Director, Chris Sims, says Albertans are still upset the province didn't cut their 13% per liter excise tax when they had the chance.
11: Many Albertans were counting on that fuel tax relief. Unfortunately, instead, we have a $100 rebate per person that people need to sign up on a government portal to get. And we're hearing from a lot of our supporters, especially seniors who aren't glued to their computers all the time, who are having trouble actually getting that rebate.
5: Sim says by their calculations, most Albertans would save as much as $300 if the province had removed their gas tax for at least 3 months. Fast work from fire crews in Airdrie and surrounding area stopped the townhouse complex from going up in smoke today. Around 1 this afternoon, crews were called to the complex on Bayside Circle in Airdrie Southwest. An aggressive attack of the fire stopped it from spreading beyond the unit it started in. Now, no one was home at the time of the fire. Neighbors all got out quickly thanks to working smoke alarms, which alerted them to the danger. The cause of the fire remains under investigation. Suncor says it's encouraged by a more positive outlook for Canada's energy sector, but its chief executive says it's too early to know whether recent government commitments will spark major new growth. CEO Rich Kruger says a memorandum of understanding with Ottawa and Alberta outlines shared goals, but binding agreements are still needed before long-term investments are made. The company's reported second quarter earnings of $3.7 billion, while revenue climbed to $7.8 billion. Production slipped after record rainfall disrupted oil sands mining, with Kruger estimating weather reduced output between 50,000 and 60,000 barrels a day. In sports, Ernie Clement hit a two-run homer in the 10th inning, powering the Toronto Blue Jays to a 5-4 win over the Astros in Houston this afternoon. Jameson Taillon made his debut for Toronto, giving up 6 hits and 3 runs in 4 innings. The Blue Jays acquired the right-hander from the Cubs in a trade on Sunday. Environment Canada Calgary weather clearing and down to 12 tonight. Mainly sunny up to 22 tomorrow. Sunny and 26 on Friday. It's 26 degrees. Breaking news when it happens. Our next scheduled update at 7:30. I'm Russell Skeet.
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13: Hey, we are broadcasting from the BetMGM studios here in Calgary, and I bring that up because we got the Wednesday Parlay tonight coming your way just after 7:30. John Ewing from BetMGM, he's going to join Dave McIver. So if that is your thing, you want to be tuned in just after 7:30 tonight on Sports Talk with Jock. But I do want to open the show tonight as Sportsnet has struck again. You know what happened last month? You know, 230 jobs, 6 radio stations, including 2 here in Calgary, 960 and 660 were all mothballed by Sportsnet, a billion-dollar company, a company that just spent, you know, days before a $4.3 billion buying the final quarter of Maple Leaf Sports and Entertainment. Well, you knew there was going to be changes at Hockey Night in Canada and the Calgary Flames broadcast as well. And sure enough, it happened, because I knew this was coming down the pike, because I got a pretty good source out there told me who was going to be the new Flames analyst on Sportsnet next season. I'm not going to share who it is. They will announce it eventually. But what that meant was Kelly Rudy was out. Kelly Rudy was out of Hockey Night in Canada and out with Sportsnet. And I wanted Kelly to announce it. And tonight, he finally did on X. This was Kelly Rudy as he gave everybody the news who was willing to listen.
14: Hey, hope everyone is doing well. On June 19th, I was told that my contract was not going to be renewed for the upcoming season. So, big changes in my life. But when I think back, I have to go all the way to the summer of 1980. I got drafted by the Islanders and played in the NHL until 1998 when I retired from there. And then I jumped right into broadcasting for, the next 28 years of my life. And I look back and I thank you, the viewer. You might have hated me or loved me. I'm okay with either. But I also think of all my friends. You weren't a coworker to me, you were a friend. And so I think of all the people, the producers, the directors, everybody behind the scenes that I worked with, hair and clothing, makeup, you had an impossible job, thank you. You made me look, relatively okay, I guess, some nights. But if you were in a control room, a production truck somewhere, I thank all of you for your hard work behind the scenes. And everybody that I was on air with. Man, you guys are the best. I love you so much. I love your support. It was so great. And I look back fondly on all of our memories that we created. So for all of you, cheers. Thanks for everything. By the way, this is not a retirement. As I was telling Lloyd Friedman, my lawyer for over 40 years, about this announcement, he said, I'm so excited for Act 3. The Rudys are sending our love.
13: So it's not a retirement for Kelly Rudy, but Act 3 is around the corner, but he will not be back on the Calgary Flames broadcast this year on television, on Sportsnet. He will not be back on Hockey Night in Canada. And he's right. You know, the greatest thing, you know, and my haters as well, there's some people that like what I do, some people that hate what I do. And that's what happens. You know, it's a polarizing figure. You are a public figure like Kelly Rudy. And there were some people that thought, oh, man, he's just, you know, part of the goalie union and he's going to protect the goalies and, you know, say too many positive things about the Calgary Flames, not being honest. That's not true. Kelly Rudy is one of the nicest dudes in the business. He really is. And obviously he knew what he was talking about. He played at the highest level. Good player. Very, very good broadcaster. And whether you liked him or not, it didn't matter. He was good at what he did. So, you wish Kelly Rudy all the best with whatever Act 3 is for him, and we'll see. You know, the sad thing is, you know, the Calgary Flames, you know, don't have a radio partner right now. Obviously they're making changes with their TV broadcast as well. All of these things are on the table. There are so many unknowns, and we are getting closer and closer and closer to a brand new NHL season. Welcome. Welcome to Sports Talk with Jock. I'm Jock Wilson. Great to have you with us on a Wednesday night. We got a very busy show coming your way as always. As I mentioned, the Wednesday wrap, not the Wednesday wrap, the Wednesday parlay coming up after 7:30, but the Wednesday wrap is coming up in just a couple of minutes with Moses Will Do. We're going to talk a little Calgary Stampeder football tonight, maybe a little NFL football as well. Speaking of the Calgary Stampeders, I got a 4-pack of tickets to give away to the Stamps and the BC Lions. That is Thursday, August the 13th, 7 o'clock kickoff in McMahon Stadium. The Stamps are finally back home. I'm going to make this very, very easy. So tomorrow, the Stamps will play the Toronto Argonauts. It's their second meeting of the season. The first time these two teams met, it was the Stampede Bowl right before the Calgary Stampede. Who did Greg Peterson select as the offensive star of that game? Man, if you don't know the answer to this question, you're obviously not a football fan, and I question why you're listening to this program. Anyway, who did Greg Peterson select as the offensive star of the game in the Stampede Bowl, the Stamps and the Argos? The Stamps won that game 58-36. You know the text number, 403-974-8255. I need your name, I need your email address, and I need the correct answer. Who Greg Peterson selected as the offensive star of the game in the Stampede Bowl when the Stamps rolled the Argos. Again, 403-974-8255. Lots of football talk coming your way next. NFL and CFL talk. Moses Waldo, the NFL according to Moses. I call it the Wednesday Wrap. This is Sports Talk with Jock. This is QR Calgary.
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13: So you don't have to overthink this one tonight on the text line. The question for a four-pack of tickets to the Stamps and the BC Lions Thursday, August the 13th at McMahon Stadium is, who did Greg Peterson select as the offensive star of the game in the Stampede Bowl? The Stamps hammered the Argos. Again, you don't have to overthink it. It should just come to you if you remember the game. It was a very, very impressive game for this individual. So we'll do a draw. We got all these correct answers already. Mike, Frank, Michelle, John, Vince, Joey, Shirley, Dennis. You're all in the draw. At the end of the night, we will do a draw for the four-pack of tickets to the Stamps and the BC Lions. Nathan Rourke should return to the lineup. We do have the rematch between the Stamps and the Argos tomorrow, a 5:30 kick. Off the home opener, really, for the Toronto Argonauts. Our pregame show, Dave McIver and myself, we're going to be live from the Deerfinina Casino at 4 o'clock tomorrow afternoon. It is time for the Wednesday wrap here on Sports Talk with Jock, our weekly check-in with our good friend, longtime Calgary sports guy, Moses Woldue. And you know what I find really interesting, Moses? Because the Calgary Stampeders are going into this game with zero lineup changes. You know, they played 5 days ago in Hamilton. No injuries. They're going to go with exactly the same lineup. And I bring that up because, you know, training camps are just going to get going for the NFL. The San Francisco 49ers, you sent me this very neat story idea earlier today. The 49ers are going through a rash of injuries. The season hasn't even started yet. And there's a really interesting theory why the 49ers are having all these injuries. So you better explain.
0: Okay, so it comes down to this, and well, good evening to you, Josh, as well as the listeners out there, first and foremost. But so there's a substation, and this is a theory that's been brought up because the rash of injuries have been quite ridiculous, especially in recent memory. I think twice since 2020, the San Francisco 49ers actually have led the league when it comes to

0: injuries, Achilles injuries happen to a lot of these guys. And it seems like it's kind of taken traction at first as a joke. But others are all of a sudden saying, you know what, maybe just play on a practice field, even if it's a high school field, well away from this thing and see what happens. Because the long list is getting ridiculous, and we're only 5 days or six practices into training camp in the NFL, and there's nine players who are out, including Ricky Pearsall, who's out for the season with a PCL injury. So that's a knee, part of his knee. So you tell me. I'm starting to believe this thing. I thought it was a nice joke, but I'm starting to believe, like, maybe there's something to it, but with that substation. Maybe just, like I said, move your training camp out to, like, a high school or, you know, university field nearby and see what happens well away from there.
1: There's got to be some scientists who are much smarter than I that can figure this out. But, you know, and I know when the Calgary Stampeders went through all their injuries, they were looking at everything. They were looking at the turf. They were looking at their practice schedule, you know, practicing with pads, without pads. And why would the 49ers have so many more injuries when every single team is basically doing the same thing in the same training schedule? So there's got to be something to it.
0: Keep that in mind. They play on grass. They're not playing on artificial turf.
1: That is true.
0: That's worn down.
1: Okay, so you're starting to believe there could be something to this.
0: Well, who knows? Maybe it's affecting the grass and, you know, the way these players are cutting nowadays. It's very sharp. Hmm. It could lead to a lot of those injuries. So maybe that's a problem, not necessarily affecting soft tissue per se, but maybe it's affecting the soil and the way they cut. Maybe it digs in with their cleats a little too much than they want, and it's causing a lot of these, like, knee and ankle injuries.
1: And, of course, during the NFL season, we do this feature, not called the Wednesday Wrap. We do the NFL According to Moses. So since we're talking a little NFL here on the Wednesday Wrap, the big story in the NFL this year may be the Buffalo Bills, because they're moving into their new stadium, which is going to be interesting. But not only the new stadium, there's some Buffalo fans that are starting to think, can we win with Josh Allen? What do you think?
0: I think that's far-fetched, because I have him on my fantasy team in one of my leagues, and I'm going to have it. It's a keeper league, and I'm keeping him. The guy does so much with his legs and his arms, and if you look at what happened, I know there's a lot of the postseason success controversy out there where people are saying, you know what, he's good in the regular season, but, and I know that he's roughly, what, 8-7, I think, all-time in the playoffs. So it's not necessarily a great record. He's had a lot of players to deal with, like Patrick Mahomes and the Kansas City Chiefs. He had Joe Burrow as well. And then that's going to be a tough gauntlet for the AFC. But also, you got to look at what he's done. And if you put up 29 points a game, or you're averaging close to 30, but your defense is averaging 31 points, who do you blame there? And I'm not saying they've had good defenses in the past, but I look at a guy who's putting 30 points up for you. What more do you want? So I'm on the bandwagon. I think Josh Allen, maybe a change of scenery, you know, the new stadium might provide some new luck, some good luck for them. So I'm hoping for that. Because I really do like Josh Allen. I really think that he can take his team to a Super Bowl. It's just a matter of getting those things done. And I think partly it's a defense. And, of course, with a new coach in mind, a new defensive coordinator in the mix as well, maybe that change could be a good thing for Josh Allen. But given his numbers, if you're putting up 30 points a game, even in those games that he's losing, I'm looking at that defense more so as the problem, not so much Josh Allen. So keep 17. He'll lead you to the promised land one day.
1: If you have ever been to a tailgate party with the Bills Mafia, or even if you've just watched it on social media, you know that can get a little bit crazy. They love to break tables at their tailgate parties. Now, you sent me a video today. I had to chuckle because apparently the new stadium features a broken table. Is that right?
0: Oh yeah, it's part of the structure in the I guess the mezzanine, or just kind of out there in the foyer.
1: One of the concourses.
0: Out at the new stadium. I think it's remarkable. It's this giant table that's kind of just broken in half in the middle. Homage to the Bills Mafia. So hey, I would go to that stadium just to see that alone. That seems like an amazing attraction. Of course, it's going to be amazing in terms of sight lines and what's going to be on the field for the Buffalo Bills. But it's those little things, the homages that you see that pay tribute to fans, great icons of the franchise.

0: those little neat little things are a sight to behold. So I get a kick out of them. I would look forward to maybe watching a game there one day.
1: Do you think we'll ever get a new stadium in Calgary for the Stampeders?
0: Yeah, but I'm trying to figure out what they're going to add, though. Like, if we're going to have, like, this, like, you know, homage to fans, like, you're going to have something pretty cool. I don't know. You know, I'll say this. Doesn't matter where you go, the Stampeder fans know how to tailgate. So maybe they got to be, like, a big, giant, like, you know, some statue of a brisket being hung somewhere. I don't know. But, no, it's I really do think that, you know, it's long overdue. You know this, and your viewers or listeners, I should say, know this as well. Yeah, we're due for a new stadium. Hopefully it comes sooner than later. I know there's a lot of things that are going to have to move. There's a lot of moving parts with this. But wouldn't that be something to see the Stampeders in a brand-new stadium, you know, playing Stampeder football? That'll be a sight to see.
1: You know, we're going to talk a lot of NFL in the next coming weeks because, as you say, training camps are underway and the season is fast approaching. But we're in the middle of the CFL season. Calgary Stampeders looking for a three-game winning streak. This isn't one of those scheduling games that concerns me a little bit. The Argos on a bye week. The Stampeders playing in basically a five-day span, two games. Do you like the Stampeders' chances tomorrow? I don't think we're going to see another crazy game like we saw at the Stampede Bowl.
0: No, I don't think we're going to see that. And the way they came out of Hamilton was, you know, encouraging in terms of certain signs. The offense didn't necessarily play great at times, but when it mattered most, they got the job done. And it's those little things that I think that you can appreciate as a Stampeder fan. And if you are the head coach of the team, look, there's levels to this. That's a good level. This team can come back and fight back and is, you know, not only just taking the lead, but finding different ways to take the lead, right? You saw the defense come up and make some big plays as well. So for me, I'm like, oh, this is a good sign. The other thing is they do actually have the same roster that they're going to have. Nobody's missing from that game against Hamilton, which is a nice thing to see because that's something we really see, especially in the game of football, because you're always going to see guys who are going to get knocked. But the trouble here and the part that makes me doubt the Stampeders is the fact you have the Argos playing off a bye week. And when you have that extra rest, it does mean something.
1: Yep.
0: You know, if the Stampeders can gut it out, sure, but I'm leaning to Toronto in this one.
1: Yeah, you know, it's one of those situations where, you know, the Argos are actually playing their home opener. Here we are heading into Week 10, but it's their very first game at BMO Field. They're actually going to have a very, very good crowd. They're going to be a well-rested team. You know, Chad Kelly has something to prove, and I do think that team is going to have a chip on their shoulder because, you know, they got schooled at the Stampede Bowl. So I'm certainly not saying this is a guarantee win for the Calgary Stampeders by any means. Hey, it's one thing to beat a fourth-string quarterback for the Hamilton Tiger Cats. It's another thing to beat Chad Kelly twice in the same season. So we will certainly see what happens there. He is Moses Waldo, a little feature we call the Wednesday Wrap here on Sports Talk with Jock. Hey, I was thinking about this earlier today. You know, it was a tough season for the Calgary Surge. They put on a pretty good entertainment. You know, the Calvary FC having a great season again, they put on great entertainment. What do you think is the best value from a sports fan's perspective in this city? Because you can get, you know, a fairly inexpensive ticket for the Calgary Stampeders. You know, I don't think the Okotoks Dogs are that expensive. You got the Hitmen, you got the Wranglers, you got the Surge, you've got, you know, the Calgary Wild. What would you consider the best entertainment value, best bang for your buck in this city, Moses?
0: Yeah, that's a tough question because you can make a case for all of them.
1: Yeah.
0: You know, if you have a winning product for a family price in terms of, like, you know, good discounts on food and drinks and having that atmosphere, you know, you like what the Surge have been doing. I know it's been tough sledding this year. If we're going to discount for 2026, you can make a good case for the Stampeders. I mean, for your win value on top of what you get for the price, I like that very much. You know, my heart always belongs to, you know, university, college, high school sports.
1: You bet. They're
0: fun and exciting. So a shout out to the Dogs because the Dogs, time in, time out, give you almost a major league feel, if not like that AAA minor league feel. When you go out to the ballpark, these kids, you got some dynamo kids, you know, who are looking to take the next step, whether it's at the collegiate level or even the pro level. We had, you know, a couple guys, you know, recently that have actually got time in the majors or looking to get time with their major league clubs in their systems. I really do think that you're going to see the future there. So I know I'm kind of just, you know, what do you call it? Just being very political and just randomly just saying everybody's here. But if I have to say it for the bang for the buck, you know, I love all the Calgary sports, don't get me wrong. But there's something to behold at Okotoks Seaman Stadium, watching baseball on a sunny day with a cold drink and good baseball all around.
1: You know what? Dogs open the playoffs this weekend. I would agree with you. I personally, I think my answer would be Calvary FC. I like what they've done, you know, with the party atmosphere. They get some concerts in there as well. So, you know, but there's no wrong answer because I do think everybody does a good job. I just got this text from Matt on the text line, and Matt says, Dungeon Wrestling at the old Victoria Pavilion. So great action and cheap tickets. So there you go. Lots of good actions out there for the sports fan. Okay, Moses, I'm out of time. Thanks so much for your time. We'll do it more again next week. More NFL talk as well.
0: You bet. Always a pleasure.
1: All right, Moses will do the Wednesday wrap. We're going to wrap things up. Well, not quite wrap things up yet. Don't forget, we got those Stampeder tickets to give away. When we come back, though, the Wednesday Parlay powered by BetMGM. This is Sports Talk with Jock.
2: This is Global News. I'm Russell Skeet. It's mainly cloudy and 25 degrees at 7:30. A memorial service is being held at Calgary's Municipal Plaza tonight to honor the life of Parker. He was a little boy who rallied tens of thousands of Calgarians to search for him when he went missing in mid-July. However, he was found dead 2 weeks later. We're a little more than 2 months from Albertans having their say on 10 referendum questions, but with Alberta separation being focused on, fears have risen the other 9 will fall behind. The questions talk about provincial policy around immigration and the Constitution. Premier Danielle Smith has called immigration levels out of control and said the province is advocating for its position on the questions. If a petition on banning new coal mining on the Eastern Slopes had made it onto the ballot this fall, a new poll suggests most Albertans would have supported it. The poll from ThinkHQ found just over half of Albertans would support a ban. Clearing and down to 12 tonight, mainly sunny and 22 tomorrow, sunny and 26 on Friday. It's 25 degrees, breaking news when it happens. Our next scheduled news at 8. I'm Russell Skeet.
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1: 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Hey, we got some new people registered into the draw for our Stampeder tickets. Kelly, Tom, Andre, you all got the answer right. The question is, who did Greg Peterson select as the offensive game star in the Stampede Bowl? The Stamps rolled the Argos 58-36. So if you want in on the draw, 403-974-8255. I need your name, the email address, and the correct answer, and you could win yourself a 4-pack of tickets to the Stampeders, the BC Lions, a week from tomorrow, August the 13th, 7 o'clock at McMahon Stadium. Nathan Rourke will return. Little Stampeder talk coming up to wrap up the show tonight, but it is Wednesday night, and every Wednesday night, we have the Wednesday Parlay powered by BetMGM. Dave McIver, in conversation with John Ewing, media manager for BetMGM. Let's talk a little bit of this. Here's Dave.
24: John, how are things going?
25: I am excited, Dave. We got the Hall of Fame game tomorrow. Football is it's really on the horizon. I know CFL has been going, but it's going to be NFL soon, and then college football, and you're going to spend your whole week watching football.
24: I can't wait, pal. It's getting to be the best time of year. We'll have hockey coming back, basketball will be going, football will be in full force, be in the baseball playoffs. It's like a sports guy's dream.
25: It really is. I love it.
24: Well, we will get to the Hall of Fame game in just a second, but let's talk a little baseball to start, because the trade deadline passed on Monday. I felt like every time I picked up my phone, something was going on Sunday afternoon, just a flurry of trades over the weekend, and some controversy, as always, when it comes to the Los Angeles Dodgers, because they acquire Tarek Skubal from the Detroit Tigers, probably the biggest pitcher on the market, one of the best pitchers in the major leagues, and you saw everybody getting angry. Well, the Dodgers shouldn't be able to do this. Well, my response to that is maybe some of the other owners should pony up some money to make their teams better. But what does it do odds-wise for the Dodgers? Because I feel like the Dodgers were probably the odds-on favorite to win the World Series anyways at the beginning of the year, seeing as how, you know, they're the reigning champs. But I imagine it changed things a little bit for them because, let's be honest, that team got better.
25: I mean, the starters they're going to be able to roll out in the playoff once they get everyone healthy is wild. Adding the back-to-back Cy Young winner and Scooble, I'm jealous. You know, as a St. Louis Cardinals fan, I wish our owners would you know, maybe splash some money around every now and then. But we play like we're a real small market team. But for the Dodgers, they were already the favorites. They were already the most bet team to win the World Series. They just got better. So they move from plus 170 to plus 150 to win the World Series, which doesn't sound like a big move considering the trade they made and for a pitcher the caliber of Scooble. But again, there's only so much we can move them when they're already that big of a favorite. You know, they were already minus 10,000 to win the NL West. So we didn't adjust the division odds at all because they're basically already going to, you know, have that locked up. And because they've been the favorite all season and because they were already the most bet team, there's just not a lot of room for the trading team to move them. But, well, you know, baseball, even if you have every arm, it's really hard to win in the playoffs. So don't hand them the World Series just yet. You never know.
24: You never know, but chances are they're probably going to be sniffing that trophy at least. Let's talk a little bit about the Blue Jays, because the Blue Jays had kind of a weird trade deadline. They sold on Kevin Gausman, Dalton Varsho, Jeff Hoffman, Adam Macko was also traded. In comes Jose Soriano, Spencer Arrighetti, Josh Smith, and Josh Steven. So kind of a weird trade deadline for the Blue Jays in terms of they were kind of looked at as they were going to be sellers going in, but they kind of brought back some guys with control. Mm-hmm. They're only, you know, a few games out of the wild card, but let's be honest, there's about four or five teams, you know, right in that same mix as them. So did it change anything for the Blue Jays?
25: Like you said, they kind of had their foot in both, like, hey, we're not giving up on 2026, but we're looking ahead to 2027. Right. I mean, that's kind of what it felt like.
24: Yeah.
25: They're, you know, kind of hedging a little bit. Four games out of the wild card, so they're not done by any means, but they are long shots right now across the board. 66-1 to win the American League, 150-1 to win the World Series, and, you know, their biggest problem is they can't score runs, right? I mean, they're going to need to get the bats going here if they have any chance at all, but four games out of the wild card, they're not done yet. If you're a Blue Jays fan, hey, at least you're getting a nice payout at those long odds if the season, you know, they're able to turn it around.
24: Yeah, yeah. If you're a Blue Jays fan, it hasn't been as fun as it was last year. For instance, they have
25: no doubt.
24: If they have the Twins, Rangers, Orioles, Tigers, and Mariners. They all have to jump to get into that wild card, and you'd also need the Guardians to kind of not play well down the stretch. You need like six teams to not play well. I don't think anybody's catching the Yankees and the Red Sox. You know, the Yankees are the Yankees. They're a playoff team, I think. And the Red Sox have been the hottest team in baseball for what feels like 2 months. So Jays fans, I'm with you. All that fun we had last fall, we're probably not going to be enjoying ourselves as much during this postseason. It's, you know, just a couple months away here for the Toronto Blue Jays or for maybe the rest of the teams in the major leagues. Let's jump to the Hall of Fame game because, yes, folks, tomorrow night won't be the football game I'm watching, but the NFL is back. It is the first week of August, and the NFL is back. It is the Hall of Fame game from Canton, Ohio. It is the Carolina Panthers versus the Arizona Cardinals. John, I can't believe it. It feels like the NFL season never ends. It's just basically 12 months a year.
25: And you know what? Betters can't wait. I know it's just the preseason, but these games get a lot of action, okay? We take more bets and money on these preseason games than your average MLB regular season game.
24: It's crazy.
25: So that That is the amount of interest in football and the NFL specifically. And even if it's just, backups for the Panthers and Cardinals playing on Thursday.
24: Yeah. You'll have one series from the starters, I'm guessing. And maybe not even that.
25: Yeah. That's, something you, if you're going to wager on the game, news will come out closer to kickoff. And the days leading up, what the plan is, how, are the starters going to play a series? As the preseason goes along, you start to see them maybe play a quarter, a half. But the first game, you never really know. So that's what's always kind of fun about the preseason as well. You'll see these lines move significantly in the lead up, especially if a team announces that the starters are going to play longer than expected.
24: Chatting with John Ewing from BetMGM, it is our Wednesday parlay. John, I'm wondering if there's like a way to quantify to our listeners here, just how big the NFL and the betting gets around it when the regular season starts. Like it must just blow everything almost combined out of the water.
25: Yeah. I mean, we just say NFL is king, and it's true. It doesn't matter what sport you compare it to. So, I think we talked about the World Cup, right? When it ended a couple weeks ago, and how the betting on it was amazing. People were really engaged in it. There were more bets on the games than the NBA finals and NHL finals and, last year's World Series. But compared to the NFL, it still wasn't even close. You're still getting like 10 times the bets on NFL playoff games, and the regular season just dominates.
24: Yeah, it's crazy. There's no doubt about it. Let's switch to the Canadian Football League, John, because tomorrow night the Calgary Stampeders are in Toronto taking on the Argos. The Stamps, short week. The Argos coming off a bye, so I imagine some of those things are playing into to what the lines look like going into this one tomorrow.
25: Well, the Stamps just smashed the Tiger Cats last week, right?
24: Yeah.
25: 44-20. I mean, what they just rolled. They opened as small 1.5-point underdogs, but they have moved to 1.5-point favorites. Mm. And we're just seeing overwhelming support for Calgary. 95% of money is on them to cover. 98% of money is on them to win outright on the money line, which was opened at even money. So bet 100 to win 100. Now they're -125 favorites. Also seeing overwhelming support on the over. The total is 67.5. These games just keep being shootouts and tons of points getting put up. I mean, just a few weeks ago, their average total was around 60. So it's already up a full touchdown. The trading team has had enough of these shootouts. They're going to make you earn these over bets.
24: Yeah. And if you look at the last two times these two teams played on July 2nd, the final score was 58-36 for the Calgary Stampeders. So just a few points.
25: So, 67.5 might not be high enough.
24: Yeah, just a few points being scored between these two teams. We'll see what happens tomorrow night. It's a big game for the Stamps. They're looking to get above the 500 mark. John Ewing from BetMGM. This is the Wednesday Parlay. We do it every Wednesday on Sports Talk. John, enjoy the busy weekend of sports because it's only going to get busier as we keep going here.
25: I can't wait. Thanks for having me on.
1: Good stuff. John Ewing, Dave McIver, the Wednesday Parlay. And yes, every Wednesday night here on Sports Talk with Chuck. Hey, the NFL is back. I did a little NFL chat with Moses Waldo. You got a little NFL action tonight with John Ewing. So it's all good. But we're going to wrap it up with a little CFL talk. Stamps and the Argos. That's coming your way next. And last chance, if you want to win some Stampeder tickets to the Lions game on Thursday, August the 13th. Again, a very easy question. Who did Greg Peterson select as the offensive star of the game in the Stampede Bowl? That was when the Stamps killed the Argos 58-36. 403-974-8255. Last chance. I need your name, your email address, and the correct answer. We'll do the draw when we come back. This is Sports Talk with Chuck.
0: Oh, not again.
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23: 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QR Calgary.
1: Well, it was probably the easiest decision Greg Peterson has made all year when he selected the four stars and the offensive star of the game in the Stampede Bowl. Because if you remember that game, that was a night to remember for Vernon Adams. Vernon Adams went off on the Argos as he tied a team record with 6 touchdown passes, tying the likes of his coach, Dave Dickinson, Doug Flutie, Peter Lisk. He also scored a rushing touchdown in that game, over 400 yards of passing. Everything went right for Vernon Adams. And yes, Greg Peterson did not get that wrong as he selected Vernon Adams as the offensive star of the game. Congratulations to everybody who got the answer right. Like, you know, no one got it wrong. I just did the draw, however, and Kelly, congratulations. You are tonight's winner. Kelly Engel is the winner. I sent you a text. So, Kelly, Promotions will be getting in touch with you. Thank you so much for listening. Enjoy the game, the Stamps and the BC Lions. That is a week from tomorrow at McMahon Stadium. The Stamps finally back home after spending three straight games on the road. Speaking of Vernon Adams, if you were watching the Hamilton game, he took a few licks in that game, came up limping, you know, in the fourth quarter. However, 5 days later, Vernon Adams saying earlier today he's feeling just fine.
5: Huge shout out to our training staff, man. They take care of us. Darryl does a great job, too, with recovery things, things like that. So, and we're pros, you know what I'm saying? We're taking care of our bodies when it's a short week and eating the right things, getting our workouts in, stuff like that.
1: He's ready to go. That is very good news. And hey, as you know, it's been a true road trip for the Calgary Stampeders, spending the time in the East after the Hamilton game, spending it at McMaster.
5: Yeah, the best thing is just getting to know the guys more, playing games on the side, cards, watching movies, whatever it is, just spending that extra time together that we probably normally don't spend, you know, because after practice we go home and stuff like that. But it's been fun. It's been awesome. And then obviously everyone's missing their significant others and their children and stuff like that, including myself. So, but yeah, you know, it's a business trip, and we're trying to get out of here 1-0 this week, and that's the goal.
1: That is the goal. 1-0 this week, trying to get over 500 for the first time this season. And what does VA expect from the Argos tomorrow?
5: Yeah, I expect it to be a battle. You know what I'm saying? A battle. They're going to bring their best game, coming off the bye week, had a win before that in BC. So, you know, they watched the film, and I know they're not happy with how they played. You know what I'm saying? So I know they're going to come with their best game. So we have to be on our best football as well, take care of the football, take away the football, and flip the field, you know, score points.
1: Streak continues tomorrow, hopefully, for Vernon Adams. He is, what, now 295 consecutive pass attempts without an interception dating back to last year. League-leading 21 touchdown passes this season. And, of course, he remains at the big goose egg, zero interception. So, yeah, he's been lucky, because he could have thrown a couple in that Montreal game. He could have thrown a couple last weekend against Hamilton. One he did throw, but it got called back because of a roughing the passer penalty. So sometimes you got to be lucky to be good in this league. And Vernon Adams has been lucky, but he's also been very, very good, without a doubt. So you know the drill. Tomorrow, Dave McIver and myself live at the Deerfoot Inn and Casino. Pre-game show starts at 4 o'clock in the afternoon. Mark Steven and Greg Peterson, they will have the exclusive radio play-by-play call just after 5:30 tomorrow. So please join us, as we are looking forward to this game, and hopefully you are as well. That does it for Sports Talk with Jock on a Wednesday night. Thank you so much for listening. Obviously, because of football, no Sports Talk with Jock tomorrow night. Sports Talk with Jock is back with you on Friday night. I will be joined by Stampeder head coach and GM Dave Dickinson on Friday. Same time, same place.
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20: This is Global News. I'm Russell Skeet. It's mainly cloudy and 25 degrees at 8 o'clock. While the focus has been on the question about Alberta separation, one political scientist is worried the others will be ignored, as there's no requirement to answer all 10 questions. 9 referendum questions this October will be on immigration and the Constitution. Brendan Boyd is worried a lower percentage of people could vote on those other 9.
21: What they should be doing if they want to engage on these is whether it's thinking about, you know, the more traditional ways of the next election, obviously running a campaign platform. They've got that opportunity, which essentially would allow them to ask these questions by putting them in a platform and letting people vote on them.
20: In a statement, the Premier's press secretary says they will continue to work for a strong mandate from Albertans for more sustainable immigration policies and to pursue constitutional reforms. A new poll suggests Albertans may have supported an effort to ban new coal mining in the Eastern Slopes if it made it onto the ballot. A poll from ThinkHQ shows just over half of Albertans would support a ban on new coal mining activities, including approvals and permits. 25% are against the idea, while another 23% are unsure. Among decided voters, the support for a ban grows to more than two-thirds of Albertans. Mark Henry with ThinkHQ says Albertans have strong feelings about the issue.
22: The view seems to be that Albertans would like to see greater restrictions, even a prohibition of coal mining in the Eastern Slopes.
20: A petition organized by Corb Lund aimed to stop coal mining in the Eastern Slopes fell short of the necessary signatures after verification by Elections Alberta. Lund has filed an application for a judicial review to have the matter overturned and potentially added to the October 19th referendum. A new report from the Canadian Taxpayers Federation shows most Canadians don't want to see the federal government reinstate the federal gas excise tax on Labor Day. CTF Alberta Director Chris Sims says 63% of Canadians and 64% of Albertans want the tax, which saves 10 cents per litre at the pump, to remain off.
24: Right in the springtime, March and April, Prime Minister Mark Carney did the right thing. He suspended the federal excise tax. That is saving people 10 cents per litre of gasoline and around 3 or 4 cents per litre of diesel, and we're encouraging him to continue doing the right thing.
20: Sims says many Albertans are disappointed the province didn't follow suit by removing its 13 cent per liter gas tax, opting instead to give Albertans a $100 rebate, which she says many, particularly seniors, are having a hard time accessing. Fast work from fire crews in Airdrie and surrounding areas stopped the townhouse complex from going up in smoke today. Around 1 this afternoon, crews were called to the complex on Bayside Circle in Airdrie Southwest. An aggressive attack of the fire stopped it from spreading beyond the unit it started in. No one was home at the time of the fire. Neighbors all got out quickly thanks to working smoke alarms, which alerted them to the danger. The cause of the fire remains under investigation. U.S. President Donald Trump was in Las Vegas today telling supporters he made some good bets on the U.S. economy. He touted its tariffs, no taxes on tips, prescription drug program will in Nevada, and called polls that gave his plan negative reviews fake.
2: I don't get any credit for anything. Everything I do, even prescription drug prices.
20: As of the end of last month, the Trump administration paid out $100 billion in tariff refunds to thousands of American businesses following a Supreme Court ruling. The refunds do not go to consumers. And Sports Canada moved to 3-0 at the Hlinka Gretzky Cup with an 8-3 win over Sweden tonight at Rogers Place in Edmonton. Canada moves on to the semifinals Friday with the win. Environment Canada Calgary weather clearing and down to 12 tonight. Mainly sunny and 22 tomorrow. Sunny and 26 on Friday. It's 25 degrees. Breaking news when it happens. Our next scheduled news at 9. I'm Russell Skeet.
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6: Hey, and welcome into The Last Show, the program where you'll learn one or two things. You might lose a brain cell along the way, though. Here's some of the topics coming up today. We've all heard of the parasitic outbreak, Cyclospora, putting lettuce under suspicion. But would thousands of nutrition experts still eat salad? One reporter went to a conference with a bunch of these experts during the outbreak, and they were still eating greens. Are they making a smart risk calculation or gambling with their lunch? We'll dig in 10 minutes' time. After that, you're on a hot date with someone. Then they use a baby voice with a dog. You notice they're wearing those individually toed shoes, and they say, yummy, after dinner. You get the ick. Halfway through the hour, we'll investigate the science of the ick. That strange moment when romantic chemistry with someone turns into disgust. And don't you just hate those individually toed shoes? I do. All right, those are some of the topics we're going to cover during the show. There's going to be more. For now, let's dive in. Luna, the moon, is about to become the site of an accidental crash experiment as a spent, used-up SpaceX rocket will slam onto its surface. This amazing event happening in no time, the evening of August the 5th. Astronomers will be watching the dust, not just the explosion. This is going to be a pretty cool event. We're here to discuss it here with astrobiologist and professor at the University of Edinburgh, Sarah Rugheimer. Sarah, welcome to the show.
14: Thanks for having me.
6: Do you love it when a rocket smashes into a rock? Is that why they're called rockets? Rocket? No, probably not.
14: I wish that was the origin. But no, I mean, it's an interesting event. It's certainly, this doesn't happen every day of the week. But it's also not going to do anything majorly big. You know, there's not going to be some bad outcome from this.
6: When we think of space garbage flying around and Elon Musk and SpaceX and all this stuff, you know, they got too many satellites up there, sure. This is not this isn't a story where a really capitalist private corporation is littering on the moon, is it?
14: Well, it is.
6: Oh. You know, but like, not in like a meaningful way.
14: Yeah, it's not. This is the sort of thing that will periodically happen. This is debris from a Falcon 9 launch from 2025, actually. And it wasn't clear what would happen with the debris of any rocket launch. This one happens to be hitting the moon. But I did the calculation. It's basically like firing a bullet at a large mountain. That's kind of the sizes we're talking about here and the mass. So, you know, it's going to cause a little bit of dust. Maybe a good telescope, you might see that dust and the flash, but it's not, it is like a bullet hitting a mountain. You know, the moon's going to be fine.
6: How dramatic is this going to actually look? Or do we see little objects hit the moon and we know what it's like when things hit the moon? Are we interested in how it kicks up dust? Like, is there any scientific kind of learnings we're going to get from this?
14: Well, yeah, in the sense, yes, because we do see meteors hit the moon, right? And that's like, you know, a rock hitting another rock. This is a cylinder that's hollow or, you know, that's different, that's going to be kind of launched and hitting it. So I think people are a bit interested to see how does this debris look and trying to figure out if we can glean some data from that while we have the opportunity. You know, let's not waste it. But it's largely not going to, you know, yes, there's going to be some dust that kicks up. Is there going to be a flash when it hits it? Maybe it's on the day side of the moon, so it's going to be hard to see. This isn't something you can see with the naked eye.
6: I was going to ask that. You ruined my next question. Okay, but if I had a decent, you know, hobbyist astronomer's telescope, could I potentially see it?
14: Yeah, I think amateur astronomers with good setups, you know, there's some amateur astronomy setups which are quite good, and they should be taking a look at it, you know, and why not? See if you can see it. What's the worst that can happen? You don't see it. It's going to happen at 2:34 a.m. and like 32 seconds and 0.9th of a second. Like, we know exactly when this is going to happen.
6: Do we know exactly where it's going to happen?
14: You know, I don't remember where on the moon they're expecting it to hit, but they are expecting it to hit on the limb of the moon, so they probably know exactly where, too. And like I said, the day side, which it makes the flash then harder to see because that's the bright part of the moon. Of course, you know, we hopefully will see the debris from it, which will last 1 to 10 minutes or so. So the flash will be very short, but then the debris coming off the moon should be visible to a good ground-based observatory.
6: I read that simulations predict that the ejecta, that's a new word for me, ejecta, I imagine it's just what it sounds like, things that get ejected when things get hit, could rise to like 75 to 100 kilometers. That seems pretty dramatic. 100 kilometers of up there with smoke and dust and debris?
14: Sure. And it's 1 million kilograms of debris, right? So it's like a lot. But at the same time, when you're thinking how far we are and space and, you know, how big the moon is, like I said, it is the equivalent of a bullet getting fired at a large mountain. That's like the general gist of this this thing. So imagine if someone fires a bullet at a mountain, how far away are you before that's really hard to see the impact of that, you know, with a very good binoculars, you know, so it's still going to be hard to see just due to the relative sizes of these objects.
6: It could be an interesting milestone. This is the first like corporate lunar junk kind of thing that in the next 100 years, is the moon's surface going to be littered with our trash? Maybe.
14: There's going to be some trash on the moon. Certainly, I mean, the U.S. government has already left things on the moon. And, you know, of course, these are a different set of hazards that future astronauts might need to worry about. But I think the relative risk is very, very small. You're still more likely to get hit by an incoming asteroid that, you know, hits the surface or something like that. So the chance of space debris hitting the moon is still very small. It's not to say that space debris isn't a problem. It is a problem. And particularly, I think we're increasingly aware of how many satellites, not even debris, I'm just talking like SpaceX satellites, are making it difficult to observe from Earth's surface because it leaves a lot of streaks in our images and harming ground-based astronomy.
6: Yeah, and isn't there some like weird threshold when there's enough junk in space orbiting around the Earth put up by people like Elon Musk, well, his company SpaceX, and then once one collision happens, the debris from that hits other objects, they collide, they explode, and then like basically the upper atmosphere where things orbit is totally unusable at that point?
14: Yes, there is. I forget the name of this effect, but it is exactly what happens in the movie Gravity, right? So you have this collision, and then that debris causes more collision.
6: Kessler effect. Look at that. We're Google. I'm a fact checker right now. Yeah.
14: It is a real effect. I think we're pretty far away from it right now. I don't think we think that's going to happen in the near-term future. But it is something we want to keep in mind of because it's that sort of exponential runaway growth problem. So like once you get close to it, you can't really stop it easily. But this is why we want to decommission satellites well, and we want to not just fire things in orbit, you know, say a spy satellite. This is often what will happen. A country might want to take it out before another country can get the data from it if it's defunct. And so they might choose to obliterate it in a way that causes a lot of debris for national security reasons. And that's one reason why these objects can be not decommissioned properly. But often we're trying to have that in our space missions now, where we send them to safe places or bring them back to Earth.
6: Well, I got to get one serious science question in here. This is a many kilogram object smashing the moon at a high speed. We're going to get dust clouds ejecting up to 100 kilometers. Will it reveal the cheese layer on the moon that I've learned about?
14: It'll be a little fondue pot. You know, you just need to get your bread, circle it in that debris crater. It'll be amazing. The moon is made of cheese. This has been proven.
6: All right. You've heard it here first from astrobiologist Sarah Rugheimer. Check out her audiovisual course called Experiencing James Webb, the Invisible Universe Revealed. That's on The Great Courses. Sarah, it's a joy having you here. Thanks for being on the show.
14: Thanks for having me.
6: Just ahead, there's a parasitic outbreak, Cyclospora, putting lettuce on trial. So why are so many industry nutrition experts still eating salad? Is this smart risk assessment or gastrointestinal roulette? That's up next.
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6: We are about to cover an exciting story that has everything: aerodynamics, sex, cannibalism, maybe even Jeff Goldblum. The perfect four ingredients for a story. Let's talk about a killer fly that has a very dangerous, even cannibalistic, mating pattern. Jesse Rogerson is here. He's a professor of astrophysics. It's Science News. Jesse, I love this story. It doesn't actually have Jeff Goldblum, but, you know, it reminds me of the movie The Fly is all.
10: You know, I've never seen that movie.
6: Really?
10: But I hear it's
6: good.
10: Really important.
6: It's creepy. It's weird. And he does
10: gradually
6: a good job
10: returns
6: in
10: into a fly. Is that what it is? Yeah.
6: Yeah. Well, it's a movie from what, the 80s? I can spoil it. Spoiler alert. I'm going to tell you about The Fly. This guy, this eccentric inventor type, he invents a teleportation device. Okay.
10: Oh.
6: So he's got like two paws.

0: And they are incredibly good hunters. They're known for mid-air attacks. The problem is that the female doesn't really care what it eats. It's happy to eat a small male if it crosses its path. It'll attack it mid-air and happily have the snack. Now, the males don't like this because they need to, you know, reproduce and, you know, live on the species. So this group, this study was done trying to analyze how the male actually succeeds in reproducing with the female by avoiding these mid-air attacks. And they put these high-speed cameras in these little cages with the flies and basically just watch them.
1: This sounds like Thunderdome from a Mad Max. Two flies enter, one fly leaves. Is that what they're trying to do here?
0: Well, hopefully two flies enter and many flies leave with reproduction. I guess that's the goal. But yes, the scientists, they known for their Thunderdome techniques. So what they noticed is that if a male fly is flying around and sort of going slow and taking its time, is going to get attacked. But the successful males do this really interesting pattern where they sort of fly by the female, almost trying to get the attention, and then start doing this crazy zigzagging pattern, really tight, quick turns over and over and over again. It's like erratic. They're trying to make sure they can't be predicted where they're going by the female. And this gets the female's attention. Maybe I'll hunt you. Maybe I'll reproduce with you, depending. I don't know.
1: That's a classic dilemma we all have. Maybe I'll kill you. Maybe I'll go to bed with you.
0: Yeah, one of those two. And then, so once they've done that and the female sort of gives chase, probably for eating, the male then changes its pattern into a direct attack, not attack, a direct approach to attempt the reproduction. And then they tussle a little bit, and this may or may not result in a successful reproduction. So it's this really interesting, zigzaggy, unpredictable approach by the males, highlighted by a very quick turns that makes them more successful than other males.
1: Now, is it like spiders where the male's just trying to mate, and once it does, it's like, fine, eat me? Or does the male get away afterward to go on and live a happy life?
0: Oh, that's a great question. I don't know the answer to that question. That would be really interesting to see if they've like, yep, I've given up on life. I've hit what I'm supposed to do. You can eat me and everything's great. I don't know. That's a good question.
1: Is this like an extreme example of, I guess, what you'd call sexual conflict in the animal world, or other species do this, I guess?
0: Well, yeah. I mean, all over the insect world, there are examples. You gave probably the most iconic examples, that spiders, the males are typically smaller than the females, and they always run the risk of getting eaten. Praying mantis is another example where the males almost always get eaten.
1: Praying mantises are rough. They seem like cute little animals, but if you actually like watch how they hunt or like ever grab one, like they will mess you up.
0: Yeah, they are not afraid to fight something 1,000 times their size.
1: They will mess you up, and they got a fighting chance of messing you up. There was one I once encountered one, and my friend like tried to pick it up, and it like slashed
0: it
1: open his hand. I was like, "What are you doing? This is a violent insect."
0: The what I liked about this story was two things. One, the scientific lab that published the paper on Cell.com, or like the journal Cell, made a video explaining all of their research and their science. So that was helpful for me for this, but just that's cool for accessibility. But also, apparently, one of their monetary supporters was the U.S. Air Force. And I can only imagine why the U.S. Air Force would be interested in how flies are mating and their flying patterns.
1: Think right? about yeah. it. Extremely unpredictable flying techniques to right? surprise the object you're trying to approach. That's, you could learn something if you're designing fighter jets, I imagine.
0: That's a perfect example of how you can run across stories of like taxpayer dollars going into really weird studies, but they probably have really good, interesting possibility outcomes here, because you never know, right?
1: Improving fighter jets so they can be more lethal, whether that's good or not, I don't know. I'll put my morals aside, but I will say it's cool. Okay, let's go to our last story. Let's see if I'm smart enough to figure this one out.
0: Okay, do you feel like you've gotten less smart over the last 15 years?
1: Can an empty glass get any more empty? Do I feel like I'm dumber than I was when I was younger? Yeah, I do. I don't feel as sharp. But maybe it was like an illusion. Maybe when I was younger, I felt like more of a smart aleck. And now age, I know that I'm not.
0: That's exactly what I've been thinking over the last year. I just turned 40. And I've been coming to the realization that I'm not as smart or as capable as I thought I was. And I think it was because of the young mentality of I can do anything. And now I have better perspective and I know my own limitations in a more appreciable way. Anyway, that's aside from everything.
1: Yeah, now we're spitting out life lessons. But
0: yes,
1: let's look at this new study.

0: this recently reported on study that traces IQs throughout a lot of the last century in this one.
1: So the IQ test, the iconic IQ test invented in France, put into great practice like in the 30s in the United States, has been tracking one measure of human intelligence over the last roughly 100 years. And for many, many decades in a row, we saw an increase in the IQ, the general population IQ. So this was attributed to things like society is getting better. There's more better nutrition. Maybe less siblings has an impact on it, where there's less kids, so they get more attention, more complex environments. There's reasons why you could say we're getting smarter as a society. Now, what has been recently reported on in the last 20 years in Europe is that the IQs are now starting to go down. The rate has turned over. The rate is going down a few points per decade. And so this group was like, well, is this happening in the United States as well?
0: It's got to be. Having living here, I can say anecdotally, it's got to be.
1: Yes. This is from Northwestern University. So this is, you know, this is a United States paper written by a master's thesis defense. And the goal was they took data from 394,000 participants who participated in cognitive tests that measured a variety of things. Things like logical reasoning, series, problem solving, vocabulary, spatial visualization, and found across the board, all of them are going down except for one. And that is 3D spatialization.
0: Huh.
1: So we are getting better as a society at being able to take images and move them around in our brains, but everything else is either stagnated or going down.
0: Oh, I can't do that. I have aphantasia. I don't know if you know this about me, but I don't have a visual imagination.
1: Yes.
0: So the one possible way in which I could be smarter than people of previous generations and previous years, I'm ineligible. Now, this decline, the researchers observed it, as I understand it, before generative AI and even before COVID. So we shouldn't like blame technology necessarily.
1: There's speculation that it might be coincident with the rise of smartphones, although that is hugely speculative. All that we can say for sure is that the trend is happening. The underlying causes and like the long-term effects of this is unknown, really.
0: Well, researchers better figure this out quick before they're too dumb to interpret the results. Because like if these trends continue in 100 years, no researcher is going to be smart enough to even figure out the information.
1: That's a good point. We'll just all be playing video games at that point.
0: Let's hope it's an up and down, valleys and troughs kind of thing.
1: Valleys and troughs.
0: Or no, mountains and troughs. Hills and troughs? Who knows? I'm too dumb. That's the problem. I'm here with Jesse Rogerson. This was your science news bite for the day. Jesse's a professor of astrophysics at York University. Jesse, thanks for being here.
1: Yeah, good to be here. Thanks.
0: Coming up, online reviews were supposed to make decisions easier. So why are we reading 200 opinions about plungers? Are ratings ruining our ability to choose? That is next.
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0: You're out to spend your hard-earned cash, so maybe you want to take a vacation, buy a new gadget, pick a restaurant. What do? You check online reviews before making that decision. And these reviews might seem helpful at first, but then you search and you search and you search for the best option, and it all quickly becomes overwhelming. So how does that obsession with ratings and reviews that we have make your purchase decisions more stressful? Are reviews secretly ruining your life? Let's talk about it here with reporter at Business Insider, Emily Stewart, who recently wrote about this. Emily, I got to give your article on this topic a review. 5 stars out of 5.
16: Thank you. That I do need, you know, affirmation at all times. So yes, I appreciate that.
0: But how do we know my review's legit? And how do we know my review isn't ruining your life? Okay. Jokes aside, what got you curious about really the psychology behind our relationship to online reviews?
16: I mean, part of it is like, this is the thing that drives me a little bit nuts in my personal life. I feel like we've all had that experience where we have a friend who like very, very much cares about if we're going to the best restaurant, whatever. You walk 20 blocks in New York City, you walk by 5 places that were just fine, you land at the place and it's actually like not that great. And like, regardless, you're hot and you don't understand why you had to walk 20 blocks. And so I think like that was part of it. And then I saw some survey data from Yelp saying like 90% of Gen Z's like check the reviews before a restaurant or check the reviews before going to a beauty salon. And so I kind of was like, you know, is this making, like, is this helping? Do we always need to make sure that we are getting the optimal experience at all times? Or are we just kind of making ourselves a little bit miserable in this pursuit of, like, perfection?
0: I'm like this with gadgets. Like, I need a new Dustbuster right now. Mm-hmm. I'll probably spend between $60 to $80 on it. But the idea that I buy the second best Dustbuster, and not the best one, it will destroy me. It'll consume me. And we bought a place about a year ago, a house, or I mean a condo, but yeah. I'm still looking at the listings to see if I got the best one. It does not make me happier, you know? I sometimes think like, oh, if we just didn't have the internet and I just walked into the department store, which side note, not a lot of them exist anymore, and just bought that dustbuster that was on the shelf, would I be just as happy? Probably yes.
16: Yeah. I mean, I think like that there is like psychological research about this, like kind of this pursuit of the best and having so many choices, right, can make us pretty overwhelmed. Like you walk into the grocery store and I need yogurt. And there's a million yogurts. And it's like, well, I don't know. I just want the yogurt. And so you kind of wind up in a situation sometimes where when there are so many choices and when there are so many opinions about those choices, it's really easy to kind of catch yourself like down a rabbit hole, kind of overwhelmed by how many options, constantly feeling like you're saying, like, what if I didn't get the best one? Like, what if I didn't get the best plunger? What if my toaster is not the best one? And kind of making ourselves less satisfied, kind of always thinking that there is like a better thing that you could have. When in reality, sometimes it's like, if you have fewer choices, you just kind of are, okay, like I'm going to get these jeans because these are the ones that are on the shelf and that seems fine to me. And I think like, especially now, it's not only the internet, but it's kind of the way we identify ourselves with the things that we buy. Like it says something about us, right? If I have this toaster, if I have this shirt, or if I have, you know, this whatever, these headphones, like that says something about me. And so it kind of like ups the pressure even more, especially when you're reading all these people's opinions online about what it means as well.
0: I completely get it. And I looked up what I'm about to say because I'm not like an intellectual, but I'm going to quote Voltaire, which is so not like me.
16: Okay.
0: And I know anyone who quotes Voltaire is annoying right out the gate. But the quote is, perfect is the enemy of good. You yes. end up like fussing about where the perfect restaurant is, what the perfect vacation is, what the best hotel is. And then you like don't even get to experience a very good restaurant, which might not be the number one, but the number two and not crowded is better than the number one and crowded, in my opinion.
16: Yeah. And especially, you know, I think in the age of social media and TikTok, right, it's also a thing where like everybody else has the same idea. And so not only is the place maybe not that great, but also by the time you get to the restaurant bar, everybody and their brother, there's a huge line. And again, like you've wasted a lot of time. And I'm not saying that people like shouldn't, you know, obviously be discerning and look at reviews, but also like not all decisions are made alike, right? Like if you're choosing a new doctor, that's a moment where like, okay, like check out a ZocDoc or whatever. But if the point is like, I want to get a beer with a friend after work, I don't need to find like the perfect place to do that, right? Like it's like, I want to sit, I want to be able to talk, like I don't want it to be super loud, but that's really what I want. And I think sometimes we wind up in the situation of like, we must find the best. Like I spoke to a man for this story who's like really a reviews guy, and he checks out Wire Cutter on the New York Times, he checks out Consumer Reports, he reads, you know, the Yelp reviews, the product, the Google reviews. And he said, you know, me and my wife had our first child a few years ago. We bought what was supposed to be the best stroller for $450. And like within months, we were like, well, this doesn't work for us. We don't need this. And they bought a new one. And it was, you know, that wasn't the best for them. And I think sometimes two people kind of forget that what's like the best thing for me is not the best thing for you, is not the best thing for the guy down the street. And it's strangers online. You don't know what they value.
0: We haven't even talked about how these online review platforms like Yelp, TripAdvisor, the reviews on Amazon, these algorithms can be gamed or changed or maybe not be in the consumer's best interest. I'll just say the word allegedly because all those companies have deep pockets and they could sue me. But I'm just saying, like, is it even possible to find the best place on these online review platforms? That throws a whole wrench into this discussion as well.
16: Right, exactly. I mean, that's the thing. Like, you don't know, again, like, if they're being gamed or whatever. I've been talking to small business owners for a different story I'm working on right now on the AI overviews and summaries. And, like, a lot of them are saying half the time the things that show up of, like, reviews in my business are not even about my business. Like, we don't know where it's coming from. We don't know what it's showing. And so I do think it's, like, and you just don't know, like, strangers on the internet. You don't necessarily know. Like, you might really think, like, this sushi restaurant's amazing. And I walk in and I'm like, it is way too loud, or I actually hate the vibe or whatever. And so I do think, you know, it's just kind of one where, like, I'm not saying don't look, but like I talked to one academic who kind of focuses on like decisions and choices. And her point was like, when you are making a decision, it, you know, A, not every decision is that deep. You're going to drive yourself nuts. But B, like, think about what matters to you. Like, she was kind of, I don't know, like take the example of like if I'm joining a new gym, right? And like I can look for the best gym, which I guess is the internet will tell me is like an Equinox or whatever. But like the truth of the matter is maybe I really want spin classes and I want weights. Then like I don't care if they have a sauna because I'm never going to go in the sauna. And so I think that is like a good way to think about it is like, what are you actually seeking out when you're deciding? Because I think just sometimes like this pressure to find the best is like an impossible like goal, basically.
0: Yeah. And we have so many options these days. Like I rented a car the other day and you just walk out there and they're like, oh, pick any car from this aisle. And there's like SUVs, there's sedans. I don't know what to pick. I'm like, I don't know anything about cars. So I just asked the guy, like, which car would you pick? And he's like, well, what do you like? And I don't know. Right. Sometimes I wish we had less choices, you know?
16: Yeah, and that's also one though where like the thing that matters to you matters. Like I've been in that situation and I don't understand new cars. And so like I literally have to go and say, like, give me the dumbest car. Like yeah. I need a key, I don't want the button. Like that's just where we need to begin. But again, like that's one where it's kind of like we also don't need to have a million different options sometimes. And we feel like we do, but like it's just not making our lives better a lot of the time.
0: Has writing this article, talking to both people who are review junkies and psychologists, and really understanding this topic, has it changed what you'll recommend to people about reviews, or has it changed anything about your life?
16: I mean, I'm really not, like I said, I'm not a reviews gal. It genuinely drives, like, I really, and sometimes I learn a bad lesson with that of, like, I'm at a hotel that is awful, and then it's like, well, the review said that, and if I would have looked, that would have been lovely for me. But I do think, like, my takeaway in my life has just been, like, sometimes it's okay for just, like, things to be fine. Like, you can spend an hour on a Tuesday night trying to find, like, the perfect pizza in your neighborhood, or you can just
0: grab a slice. It's pizza. It's cheese pizza and tomato sauce and bread. How bad can it be?
16: Right. It's going to be fine. And like, is it, I don't know. If you're having fun looking for an hour, that's amazing. But if you're not, like, maybe just like choose the pizza and move on.
0: Well, the article is called Reviews Are Ruining Your Life. And you can read it in Business Insider, where Emily Stewart is a reporter. Emily, it's always a joy having you on the show. Thanks for being here.
16: Yeah. Thanks so much for having me.
0: Just ahead, a young kid's cell phone doesn't need to be buzzing or even nearby to affect how they read. Simply owning one can change how a young brain learns. That's according to a new study we'll tell you about next.
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0: Kids and mobile phones. Maybe the problem with the two isn't simply that kids are staring at them during class. A new study suggests that even owning a phone for a young person is connected to poorer reading comprehension. And school bans may be missing sort of a larger intellectual story here. Let's dive into kids and cell phones here with reading, literacy, and education researcher at UCLA, Laura Reinhart. Laura, welcome to the show.
25: Thank you so much for having me.
0: So let's start with this finding, which to me seems maybe a little counterintuitive, that a phone doesn't have to be buzzing and constantly be distracting a kid. Just simply the act of owning one can be linked to poor, like, learning outcomes. Can you walk me through this?
25: Sure. Let me tell you a little bit about our study. So we looked at third and sixth graders. We measured their reading comprehension skills with and without their phone beside them if they brought it to school that day. And we found that students who brought their phone to school that day and they had notifications on, they didn't do worse on the reading comprehension measures. And we thought that they might. You know, cell phones are distracting. There's a lot of literature that suggests that, you know, that's overwhelming students' brains as they're trying to work on reading comprehension. But we did find that when we asked students questions about whether or not they owned phones, just simply owning a phone was associated with poor reading comprehension on these measures.
0: It's kind of startling. How big is this difference between kids who own phones and those who didn't? And is it large enough for parents and teachers to start worrying about a kid owning a phone?
25: I mean, it's significant and it's a robust finding. And I do think that it's important enough for parents to consider what age to give children a phone. So based on this research, I would say, you know, don't give a kid a phone in third grade or even sixth grade. They're going to be spending a lot of time on it, you know, playing games, watching videos, and perhaps they could use some of that time for reading, because we found that students that didn't have phones, you know, did better on these reading measures. We don't know about older children, but, you know, waiting until after sixth grade seems like a good idea.
0: That may not seem like a large gap, just like three grade years, third, fourth, fifth, sixth. But for kids, that's like a huge chunk of their lives and a big range of where kids are at developmentally. Were you surprised that there's no kind of like safe age, even in that, I think, kind of big range? Did that surprise you that there was no kind of safe age for phone ownership?
25: Yeah, it was a little bit surprising. You know, at the same time, it does make sense that, you know, we have seen nationally, there's some data showing that children's, like American student, I don't know if you're familiar with the NAEP or the, you know, the nation's report card, how children are doing with reading, and children are reading worse. You know, the latest numbers were pretty startling. And a lot of that, you know, some of that was attributed to COVID and perhaps some, you know, attendance issues. But I think a lot of people assume it's related to cell phones and children spending more time on cell phones. So I think that we've known that children's reading comprehension in the U.S. has been going down. And so I think cell phones, like, they might be part of the reason for that.
0: Now, reading comprehension going down, is it vulnerable when kids are using cell phones? Because it really requires that, like, sustained attention, kind of memory, really sitting down and doing one thing and focusing on it for a while, as opposed to most cell phone use, which is, I mean, to use a word, manic. It's notifications, swiping, million things at once, distractions. Like, what is it about reading comprehension that having a phone, owning a phone, can make reading comprehension worse?
25: Yeah, that's a great question. And we didn't necessarily get into the mechanism of, you know, what exactly is going on for children. You know, when reading comprehension is suffering, we don't know whether it's, you know, children are struggling to decode, to read the words. Is it vocabulary? Is it attention? It could be a number of reasons why students struggle with reading comprehension. But the phone, you know, just owning a phone probably means you're spending a lot of time on the phone, and, you know, videos and games and other short form content is just not good for us when it comes to all the sub skills we need to be proficient at reading comprehension.
0: Do you think this is just a distraction problem, or is it something deeper here? Like, could the deeper issue, should it exist, be that phones are kind of changing how children think at a time when they should be learning how to think?
25: Yeah, that's something that I worry about. And, you know, I work with at UCLA, Dr. Marianne Wolf. I don't know if you've heard of her, but she does a lot of work on dyslexia and the reading brain. And it's just really fascinating to work with her and see her work on just the biliteracy problem is something that she calls it, saying that, you know, we do need to be able to skim, but we also need to be able to read novels and long books. And, you know, children and adults, even myself, we're spending a lot of time skimming, and it's just not building the mental skills that we need to be able for, you know, what she refers to as deep reading, and really understanding deeply the content and the type of reading that builds empathy, that, you know, is really important for, you know, social skills and a democracy. These type of reading skills, I think, are really suffering at a time when, you know, what we found is 70% of sixth graders have a cell phone of their own.
0: Now, not all use cases of the phone are the same. For example, there are things beyond just videos and games. One of the things people do on the phone is read, like if you're texting or reading articles. Are there uses, certain uses of the phone that aren't so bad for kids? Like if they mostly use it to text, for example.
25: Yeah, and one interesting finding in our study was that students who came from a home where a language other than English was spoken, in our study it was either Spanish or Arabic, that they did better on some reading comprehension if they had a phone and used it for texting and playing games. So for students, we had kind of this sub-finding that maybe if they're learning another language and they're using a phone that, you know, is in that language, that they're like are learning this additional language. So for multilingual learners and students who are learning English and using a phone to learn English, that may be beneficial for them.
0: Let's boil it down for parents here, because I'm 40. I don't have kids, but a lot of my friends have kids who are getting at that age where they're like entering grade one you know, third grade, around the age we're talking here. What can parents do? How can they make sense of your research and make good decisions about their kids and their learning and their reading and their cell phone use?
25: Yeah, I think one thing is limit cell phone use, particularly giving children their own phone very young. It may be tempting. One thing that my co-author, Dr. Greenfield, and I were speaking about last night is potentially parents getting together as kind of like a pod or a class and saying, you know, as a group, we're not going to give our children cell phones because there is this FOMO or fear of missing out when all your friends have cell phones. So if groups of parents can get together and decide, hey, as a group, and we're not going to give our children cell phones, that may be very helpful for children because, you know, their friends don't have cell phones and they don't have a cell phone.
0: Yeah, I think that's wise because if you take away phones, there's that whole social component. But if you can figure out the replacement for that, you maybe get the best of both worlds, low phone use and not kids feeling like they don't have social life. Well, I'm here with Laura Reinhardt, a reading literacy and education researcher at UCLA. Laura, I've really enjoyed this chat. Thanks for sharing your findings with me.
25: Thank you so much for having me.
0: After the break, there's a misconception that therapy will make you happy, but it doesn't always. So why do people really go to therapists? It's kind of a deep, interesting question, and we'll cover it next.
24: Don't let the conversation end here. Join the chaos on social media at lastshow.pizza. Follow, tag, DM us, or just judge our posts. 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
15: This is Global News. I'm Russell Skeet. It's been the cloudy and 24 degrees at 9 o'clock. Calgarians from all across the city gathered tonight at City Hall to celebrate the life of 11-year-old Parker. The autistic boy went missing in mid-July, and after a two-week search that involved hundreds of police and search and rescue personnel, along with tens of thousands of Calgarians, he was found deceased. Becky Wilmot founded the Find Parker Facebook group and says she was glad it was one of the members who found the clue that led to Parker's body.
16: I thought I was just creating a Facebook page. I had no idea how quickly it would grow. I mean, in 24 hours, it was 10,000 people. If it gives you an indication of how many people really wanted to help and had have an idea of how they could help. So it doesn't surprise me that the community was heavily involved in helping to bring Parker home to his family.
15: Police Chief Katie McClellan and Mayor Jeremy Farkas were among the speakers at the memorial. Those who came to the celebration of life were asked to consider a donation to Autism Calgary between friends or Renfrew Educational Services in Parker's honor. We're a little more than 2 months from Albertans having their say on 10 referendum questions, but with Alberta separation being focused on, fears have risen the other 9 will fall behind. The questions talk about provincial policy around immigration and the Constitution. Member of Alberta Layers for Judicial Independence, Will Van Engen, says the other 9 questions are important as well, and they need attention.
17: We think it's important that everybody be fully educated and understand some of the issues in relation to all the 9 questions in addition to the separatism question.
15: Premier Danielle Smith has called immigration levels out of control and says the province is advocating for its position on the questions. If a petition on banning new coal mining in the Eastern Slopes had made it onto a ballot this fall, a new poll suggests most Albertans would have supported it. The poll from ThinkHQ found just over half of Albertans would support a ban. 25% are against the idea and 23% are unsure. Mark Henry with the pollster says the issue is deeply partisan. There's also a divide based on geography. In Calgary and Edmonton, most would support a ban.
18: So in Calgary, it's 60%, in Edmonton, it's 55%. But in southern Alberta, sort of closest to the action there, 47% say that they would vote yes to ban it versus 25% saying they'd vote no.
15: But the petition organized by musician Corb Lund fell short of the necessary signatures after verification by Elections Alberta. Lund has filed an application for a judicial review to have the matter overturned and potentially added to the October 19th referendum. Canadian and Albertans don't want to see the federal government reinstate their federal gas excise tax come September. That's according to new numbers released by the Canadian Taxpayers Federation. That shows 63% of Canadians and 64% of Albertans wants the tax to remain on holiday. The CTF's Alberta director, Chris Sims, says they're also disappointed the Alberta government decided to give out $100 rebates instead of cutting the provincial gas tax of 13 cents per liter. She says consumers would have saved more money.
19: If you're a two-vehicle working family and you drive quite a bit, like a lot of folks do in the Calgary area, by the end of September, if they would have dropped the fuel tax like they should have, you would have been saving well over $300. So that's where we're saying, you know what, do the right thing instead. Give everybody the discount by dropping the fuel tax.
15: The federal surcharge of 10 cents a liter is set to return on September 8th. Canada moved to 3-0 at the Helenka Gretzky Cup with an 8-3 win over Sweden tonight at Rogers Place in Edmonton. Canada moves on to the semifinals Friday with the win. Ernie Clement hit a two-run homer in the 10th inning, powering the Blue Jays to a 5-4 win over the Astros in Houston this afternoon. Environment Canada Calgary weather clearing and down to 12 tonight, mainly sunny and 22 tomorrow, sunny and 26 on Friday. It's 24 degrees. Breaking news when it happens. Our next scheduled news at 10. I'm Russell Skeet.
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23: People often enter therapy wanting to feel happier. It's Therapy Thursdays on a Wednesday. We hope you're listening because you want to feel happier. I'm here with therapist and social worker Gary Dierenfeld. But anyway, people enter therapy wanting to be happier, but that might not actually be the assignment. Therapy can help us notice our patterns, take responsibility for our actions, set boundaries with people who are trying to control us. What are the real reasons we go to therapy? Why do we go into therapy? Let's discuss it here with Gary Dierenfeld. Gary, first off, welcome.
24: Good to be with you again, my friend.
23: How have we done this for hundreds of weeks and never done the topic, why do people go into therapy? It feels like that we missed the basics here.
24: It's so fundamental, isn't it? Yeah. And you know, I'm retired, but I was a therapist for some 40 years, for crying out loud. And I'm holding one of my favorite coffee cups. I actually drink tea, but it's still we call it a
23: It's the important details that really make these interviews worth it. I don't know why I'm mean this morning. I'm sorry. Keep going.
24: Kick me. Kick me. Anyways, we'll deal with you in therapy in a minute. And people, they think that I can fill their cup with happiness.
23: Mm-hmm.
24: I want to be happy. I want to be happy. I can't make you. No therapist can make you happy. Happiness is actually an outcome, hopefully, of good therapy.
23: Yeah, treating even clinical depression doesn't mean making someone happy. You know, they're not exactly the same thing.
24: Right. That's kind of like you're just filling in the well in order to stand level with the ground. That it's not to put you in the clouds.
23: Like going to the hospital to treat an ailment isn't going to make you healthy. It's not going to put you in the gym. It's not going to make you eat healthy. You know, they're just going to treat, you know, maybe remove whatever you have, whatever lump you have on your leg or whatever.
24: Good analogy. That's probably the best analogy, David.
23: I don't know. I chose lump on the leg.
24: So the question remains, why go to therapy? And, you know, you go to therapy, well, first of all, typically because you're in some sort of distress or you know, you might have a curiosity that's like an itch you can't scratch and you're trying to figure something out. But you go to therapy to hopefully gain a bit of insight. Why am I where I am? What is creating the conditions that got me here and keep me here? And how do I find my way through something? You know, this is why you go to therapy, typically.
23: You're right that people often enter in because of some crisis. Could be loss of a loved one, could be a divorce, could be major mental health symptoms that you are now coming up and you're unable to function in your life. Like, people enter usually because of a crisis, and that's fine. This is why these professionals are there. But fundamentally, yes, we're there to, like, learn about ourselves. I think that's exactly why I go to therapy. But I entered because of crisis. The first time I saw a therapist as an adult was when I was getting my divorce, you know, like, and that was why I entered. I wouldn't have gone into therapy if not for that.
24: Yes, yes. So that crisis, it is, it spurs us in. But what are we doing there? We're, you know, first and foremost, hopefully, to learn something about ourselves. Again, what created the conditions that got me here? And what might I have to do to change those conditions to get me out of here? So, and that's a very valid reason for going to therapy. Technically, we call that insight. But I want to tell you that there's another mistake that people make with regard to insight. Insight doesn't necessarily mean anything changes. It just means you get it. Now, the issue is, what do you do with it once you get it?
23: I think a lot of people feel like if they get the insight, they have to make a change. And that's not necessarily true. Like, you can have a better understanding of yourself. You can have a better understanding of yourself and, like, the not so great things you do. And you could still do those not so great things.
24: Absolutely.
23: To give a personal example, like, I got a lot of understanding in therapy around my drinking habits when I was still drinking. For those who don't know, I'm a sober alcoholic. I'm in recovery. I haven't had a drink in, it'll be 7 years in September. Wow.
24: That's fantastic,
23: but
24: by the way.
23: For about 2 years, I finally brought my problem drinking into therapy, and it was most of what we talked about. And to get the understanding, I wasn't ready to quit, and I was kind of scared to get the understanding because I thought, if I understand my drinking, I have to do something about it. I have to quit. I mean, eventually that became true, but that wasn't initially what happened. I just talked about my drinking, knowing that it was not great, knowing that the consequences of my life were terrible.
24: And I have to imagine there were things in your life that likely led to the drinking.
23: Sure.
24: And I'm not looking for you.
23: Do we have a time to get my mom on the phone, my divorce on the phone, my childhood on the phone? I don't know.
24: Right. But some of those things, maybe you were able to change, but other things you couldn't.
23: Yeah.
24: So then there's a concept of acceptance. And when those things that we, in a sense, can't change but have to come to terms with, and when they're more extreme, then we talk about radical acceptance.
23: Oh, I like
24: wow. That. Yeah.
23: And what we're talking about right now is the prime, in my belief, and you're the therapist, you might correct me, my belief, the main reason people go to therapy, if you strip away the crises that drive them, that get them there, if you strip it all away, the mental health struggles, it's to learn about ourselves. You know?
24: Yes. So you learn about yourself. We realize there are sometimes horrendous things that have occurred to us through people who were there to love us.
23: Thanks, John. And that's my brother. He was mean growing up. He's nice now, though. We're best friends. Keep going.
24: That's why we talk about radical acceptance. I see you for who you are. I accept who you are. I recognize you're not going to change. And now it's up to me to determine what I actually want to live with. And that's where we move to boundaries.
23: Yeah, okay? Which is one of the things you can gain from therapy.
24: Exactly. And, you know, somebody said, listening to you, it's like banging my head against the wall. It's so good when you stop.
23: Yeah, but patients said that to you?
24: Not to me. Anyways, I won't go there. But it's true. Boundaries are like that. We keep banging our head against a wall or getting our head banged against the wall. We put in a boundary. We no longer, we accept the person. We don't accept the behavior. We put that boundary in. We may not see them. We may shut it down. We may tell them so. We may walk away. And then we're no longer getting our head bashed against the wall. Then you're happy.
23: I guess you're happy.
24: But, you know, sometimes putting that boundary in feels like a risk that maybe you'll lose the relationship and you may be still getting some other goodies from it. And that can be tough for a person. So therapy provides typically that calm space for you to reflect on all of that so you can make better choices.
23: Oddly, I feel like I'm in therapy right now with you, which is, I guess, why you're here. It's Therapy Thursdays on a Wednesday. Gary Dierenfeld is a social worker and therapist. We are talking about why people go to therapy, which seems like such a basic question that we should all know the answer to it. I think the answer is to learn about ourselves. I think a lot of people would think the answer is to deal with some crisis at hand. Those two things are not altogether different. And Gary's main thesis here is that therapy doesn't make you happy, which I love. It's a byproduct, happiness, yes, of therapy. Yeah. All right, let's continue this conversation. We'll also talk about what you can get if you go to therapy. And I have a question. This one's a weird one. Is it a waste of money to go to therapy if it's not covered by where you live or your insurance or whatever? Is it a waste of money if the only reason you're going is because you're curious about yourself? Gary Dierenfeld's here. We'll be back with more.
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23: Why do people go into therapy? Therapy is often sold as a way to correct your mental health struggles and a path towards happiness. But is it really just a path towards self-understanding, like noticing your own patterns, understanding your choices, maybe setting better boundaries with your mother? I mean, that's a personal one for me. And another one, accepting that other people and their behavior is beyond your control. We are answering the question, why go to therapy, here with Gary Dierenfeld, a therapist and social worker. It is Therapy Thursdays on a Wednesday, my favorite day of the week that was intended for another day. Confusing the name, but not what we talk about. Gary,
5: goodness.
23: Welcome back.
5: I'm going to need therapy after that introduction.
23: All right. Word soup over. We are attacking maybe the most fundamental question in mental health. Why go to therapy at all? And I have a question. It's a bit of a weird one. Not everyone gets therapy covered by either insurance. I live here in the U.S. Yep. By a government health plan. You live in Canada. So I ask you this question. If someone is just feeling like they don't understand themselves well enough, maybe they've got some angst at work, they're not happy with their career, but otherwise their life is good and stable, is it a waste of money to go to therapy if you're just curious about yourself?
24: You know, it's a good question. And I have had so many referrals over my career where that actually was a

0: of being curious about ourselves and learning about ourselves.
1: Yes. So absolutely. You know, I call it the itch that you just can't scratch. Mm-hmm. That curiosity. How did I, and it's, you know, that itch. And even if you do scratch it, you can't satisfy yourself. The itch doesn't go away. That is a good reason to go to therapy. What is going on with me? Why am I feeling this way? What the heck has transpired in my life that I haven't seen and haven't sorted out? What's going on? Because let's face it, when you're in that headspace, you aren't truly happy. You're somewhat, I'll use a real technical term here, flummoxed, and it gnaws at you. These are good reasons to go to therapy. But again, I'm not going to give you a cup of happiness or a cup of feeling better. Those will be outcomes, hopefully, of having looked inside yourself with the support of the therapist, asking some good questions.
0: Okay, so you decide to go. You decide you want to learn about yourselves. Gary, here's your moment to shine. What are the kinds of things we can learn about ourselves and our relationships if we go to therapy?
1: So much of that actually depends on the therapist.
0: And you.
1: I was that therapist who would ask very pointed questions. And, you know, I need to understand about your growing up. I'm wondering if there was ever any yelling or shouting in the house. I'm wondering if either of your parents drank alcohol in a way that you noticed or used drugs in a way that you noticed, which is a very different question than asking, was there abuse, was there violence, was there alcoholism? When you ask the questions that way, most people say no because they have a very skewed
0: sense. It's tough to see it when you're in it.
1: Yes, but if you say, did anyone ever call the other names? And if so, what names? Was there ever any pushing or shoving? Were there ever objects thrown? You ask questions behaviorally. And then, you know, depending on those answers, then you may bring to that person's awareness that was abuse. And my goodness, 90 to 95% of the folks I sat in front of, that was an epiphany. That was actually the definition of abuse. And it's like a fog is lifted, that they can see their past with a greater clarity and now understand that wasn't right. And it has affected the person.
0: Yeah. So
1: that is a moment of insight. And then
0: you know, what you can learn is how it affected you and how that behavior has echoes of it today or something like that?
1: Yes. And a good therapist will support you through that transition to awareness, because that in and of itself can be overwhelming for people to come to terms with.
0: Sure.
1: And so you have to be there emotionally to support them. So this is a therapeutic journey. And, you know, sometimes for me, you know, my first session was a good 3 hours with people. I wasn't a traditional therapist, but for other persons, seeing other therapists, that may take 2 or 3 or 4 meetings in order to arrive at that understanding. So either way, no issue. But this is what we go to therapy for, to learn, you know, what were the strings being pulled beyond our awareness? And then how can we cut those strings such that we can dance on our own?
0: This one might sound so simple to you. It wasn't simple to me because I didn't grow up like this. But one thing that I learned is just figuring out what you can control and what you can't. And learning that you can't control other people's behavior when you're in a conflict, but you can control yours. It sounds so simple. Like, everyone should understand that, but really fundamentally learning that when you have conflict with the people in your life and looking at the conflict with the people in your life and figuring out what you can control, how you can, you know, regulate your own emotions and control your own actions. You can't control the other person's behavior. Like, just learning that and internalizing it was something that really helped me.
1: Many of the folks that I saw were sensitive, emotionally dependent on others. And for a lot of those folks, the reason was they didn't fully have their emotional needs met growing up.

0: that creates a vulnerability. You tolerate more nonsense the degree to which you are vulnerable and emotionally needy. And you're hoping that this person will send you some scraps, and maybe they have some scraps of validation, some scraps of attention. It keeps people hooked into relationships far longer than what is healthy for these folks. So they look for the other person to change, not recognizing it's their own vulnerability keeping them there. And again, what's that saying? You can lead a horse to water, you can't make the horse drink. You can't make someone else change, no matter how you beg, cajole, threaten. So coming to terms with one's own vulnerability and then having to decide, how do I want to manage that differently? That's a big struggle for many in therapy.
1: Yeah, the next time the argument happens at the family holiday dinner table, the next time the mother-in-law antagonizes you, the next time your kids throw a tantrum, whatever it is.
0: The vulnerability says, I have to put up with this nonsense. I have to be the good child. I have to shut up and put up. Well, you're an adult now. No, yeah. You don't. And, you can set a boundary. And I'm never counseling someone to get mean-spirited, loud, obnoxious themselves, but rather you can quietly withdraw it. You can say, you know what? This isn't working for me. I'll come back at another time. This is what we learn out of therapy. And as you do that, you're no longer banging your head against the wall. Then you're happy.
1: 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I know why I should go to therapy now, Gary. Thanks for being here. This was an interesting chat.
0: Loved it. Loved it. Loved it. Love you.
1: Aw, love you too, buddy. We'll be back next week on Wednesday, because then it'll be Therapy Thursdays on a Wednesday. But next, that'll be next.
0: Oh, here we go.
1: Coming up, admitting you're wrong can make you wiser, but could it also make you miserable? That thing we all want, intellectual humility, a study says there's a downside to it. Details next.
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1: Being open-minded, having intellectual humility. Is it good for you to have this trait? Is it good for you to be intellectually humilious? Is that even a word? I don't know. But anyway, if so, this can mean two very different things. One, admitting you might be wrong. Or two, believing someone else might know things that you don't. Let's dig into all this and see if it's good for you. See if it's good for your mental health here with Michael Prinsing, a social psychology researcher at Wake Forest University. Michael, welcome back to the show. It's nice to have you here.
15: Yeah, thank you.
1: Okay.
15: Always a good time.
1: Let's talk about this trait that I think we all, I hope, feel is a good trait. Intellectual humility. Can it be good for our relationships, good for our friendships, or can it be bad for our mental health? And if so, that's kind of a wild finding. So let's dig into what you're trying to research here, some of the questions you're trying to answer.
15: Yeah, I mean, there's been a lot of attention, certainly among researchers, but I think also you just generally, you know, in the public to intellectual humility, and largely because people just are really enthusiastic about how great it is. I mean, it's often thought to be an intellectual virtue. Good not only for your thinking, makes you a better thinker, but also like maybe good for your life. Thinking about that question myself, you know, my colleagues and I were realizing there are reasons to predict both that it would be good for you and that it might be bad for you. So for example, like being intellectually humble is really good for your relationships. There's a fair amount of research on this in the past. People who are more intellectually humble not only have better quality social interactions and relationships, but they're able to sustain those relationships with people with whom they disagree, right? So like that uncle who's got these like weird views and you're like, I don't know about that. People who are more intellectually humble can sustain those relationships better. But because relationships are like the most important thing for your mental health and well-being, that seems like a reason to think intellectual humility is going to be good for you. On the other hand, positive illusions, these sort of delusions of our own greatness are like actually pretty good for mental health and well-being. So like, you know, the kind of classic famous finding that like 90% of people think they're a better than average driver. Obviously that's not possible, but like people who just think that they're great are happier.
1: Really? So I could just be like not the greatest person, you know, let's say below average intelligence, which for me probably true. But if I believe that I'm really smart and great, that actually has a positive mental health outcome for me, even if other people think I'm a jerk.
15: Well, maybe if people think you're a jerk, again, this is the tension, right? Like maybe it's influencing your relationships in a bad way. But just the sense that like, yeah, I'm awesome. Like I rock. I'm great at everything. That's really comforting. That feels good if you really think that. And similarly, in a more kind of existential way, people need frameworks in which to make sense of their lives and the world around them, to find meaning in life and to feel like they have a purpose and there's value to what they're doing. So if being intellectually humble is like causing you to question those things or doubt those things, wait, maybe I'm wrong about all of this stuff. well, then that could actually like undermine your sense that your life has meaning. Thinking about this question, like, is intellectual humility good for you? It seems like it pulls in different directions, but it also depends on like, well, what exactly do you mean by intellectual humility? All that stuff about your relationships is a kind of very interpersonal way of understanding intellectual humility. It's about how you think about others. It's about treating their beliefs, their ideas with a certain kind of respect, engaging with them in a way that's like, I'm going to assume that you know things that I don't, or that I could actually learn something from you. There's like that kind of intellectual humility, which presumably is the thing that's good for your relationships. But there's like another way of thinking about intellectual humility that's more self-focused. It's like recognizing your own fallibility, recognizing the ways in which your own thinking, your own understanding or intellectual abilities are limited. And that might be the thing that leads to these like, undermining your worldview kinds of things, or like popping the bubble of the positive illusions.
1: So saying to yourself, maybe I'm wrong or I don't know, might have a negative outcome? Is that what you're saying?
15: Certainly if it applies to things like, you know, your political views, your religious views, your just the way you understand the world, maybe it actually could be bad for you. Yeah.
1: I see a tension here because I talk to a lot of educators, scientists, people who care a lot about learning things and understanding things. And overwhelmingly, maybe not all of the people that I talk to, but overwhelmingly this idea of saying, I don't know, and then becoming curious to figure out what you don't know is a positive thing for learning.
15: Yeah.
1: I've never thought about it in terms of like mental health or a positive thing for your own life.
15: Yeah. I mean, that way putting it resonates with me, obviously, right? Because like I'm a researcher. I love thinking about the things that people don't know and trying to figure out like, wait, how could we answer this question? And so it could be that, you know, it depends a little bit on other factors that we haven't even talked about. Like maybe it's self-esteem, or maybe it's like a cultural norm where like if you hang out with scientists and we like get excited about not knowing things, then it looks different. So in our research, basically what we found is that the interpersonal form of intellectual humility is associated with better mental health and well-being. So that is less anxiety, less depression, more happiness, more meaning in life. And the metacognitive self-focused thing about questioning your own ideas or recognizing your fallibility, that's associated with worse mental health and well-being.
1: This is surprising to me. This idea that self-doubt, well, actually, as I say the word, self-doubt usually is associated with like not feeling great about yourself.
15: Mm-hmm.
1: Is there kind of like a Goldilocks zone, an area where you have a little bit of self-doubt, but a little bit of self-confidence around what you know? And then is there some way to think that you recommend to people to have the best levels of happiness and good life outcomes?
15: We looked at that question, actually, because you might think, yeah, there's this kind of curvilinear relationship, right? Where like maybe if you're very, very low on either form of intellectual humility, then, or very, very high, then you'll be like, you know, in a bad position. But you actually want to be at the middle. You want to be like moderately intellectually humble. But we actually didn't find that. It looks like the relationships are pretty linear. And they pull in opposite directions. But of course, these two different aspects of intellectual humility are positively related to each other. So being more inclined to recognize the limits of your own understanding and being more inclined to treat other people as knowing things that maybe you don't, like those are related, obviously. But to the extent that they come apart and that you can maybe prioritize one or the other, it seems like the one to prioritize, at least in terms of just how you feel, is going to be that interpersonal.
1: I'm going to throw a curveball at you and bring up an interview I had from last week. It was a researcher that said that people who use AI a lot are less likely to admit that they don't know something, which is to say people who use AI sort of become know-it-alls. They think they know everything. This interview painted this as like a worrisome outcome from people relying on AI. But now that I'm talking to you, this idea that you'd be like pretty comfortable with everything you know and think you know everything might actually make you happier, which makes me worry more about like people being addicted to AI.
15: I know.
1: I didn't discuss any of this with you beforehand, but assuming this researcher's findings are true, what do you make of all this?
15: Yeah. Well, I mean, it could have good effects and bad effects, right? So it might be that like being intellectually humble in this self-focused way is really good for your thinking. Like if you aren't intellectually humble and you're not able to recognize the ways in which you could be wrong, like you're just going to make lots of intellectual mistakes. You're going to be a know-it-all and everybody's going to hate you, but you'll just like feel pretty, well, you don't know, maybe that there are pros and cons. But on the other hand, if you have this more social kind of interpersonal form of intellectual humility, the work on the cognitive benefits of intellectual humility has not distinguished these two very carefully. So it's actually not clear from what people have done in the past whether one or the other is the thing that makes for better thinking. But if it turned out that, you know, the interpersonal thing is good for your well-being and not as good for your thinking, and the self-focused thing is good for your thinking, but not your well-being, that would be an interesting contrast as well.
1: Look, I don't want people to take listening to our conversation and come to the conclusion that deep, humble, you know, internal thinking where you say you don't know things to yourself is going to make you depressed. And so thinking is bad in some sense.
15: Yeah.
1: What would you want like a main takeaway from your research to be?
15: If you're trying to encourage other people to be intellectually humble or to promote it yourself, the way to try to do that is to focus on that interpersonal thing. And probably the metacognitive thing will come. But if people feel good when they do it, they're more likely to keep doing it. They're more likely to listen.
1: So be intellectually curious when it comes to other people, I guess, is the takeaway. Michael Prinzing is a social psychology researcher at Wake Forest University. Michael, always interesting chats with you. Thanks for being back on the show.
15: Thank you.
1: Just ahead, have you ever stopped to think why you're friends with the people that you are? Could it be shared humor, shared history, coincidence, or did some ancient part of your brain decide they might be useful in a crisis? The answer lies in the evolutionary science of friendship. That next.
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4: That I never knew that feeling?

0: because they were just around or because some deep part, an ancient part of your brain decided they'd be useful, you know, during like a saber-toothed tiger attack. We're going to dig into this question. Why do we have the friends that we do here with Adar Eisenbrook, a psychology professor at State University of New York at Purchase? Adar, welcome to the show.
1: Thank you so much for having me.
0: This is a big and kind of fun question, and I don't think one that people often reflect on their own lives and think, why does my friend group look the way it does? Why did I choose them? I think we just all think we float along in life and it's all kind of random and nice. But there's got to be reasons for this stuff, right? Is that what got you interested in this research area?
1: Well, sort of, actually. So, I mean, I think you're hitting on something right, which is like if you ask like, hey, why are you friends with Joe? To the average person, it sounds like a stupid question. It's just like, because I like Joe. What are you talking about, right? But then there's this deeper question of why do we like the people we like? Why do we want to be friends with some people more than others? So I actually didn't come to this because I was interested in friendship. I came to this because I study how evolution has shaped the human mind. And what I was really studying is how we choose cooperative partners. I was interested in cooperation. And then through doing this research on cooperation, I found, oh, look, people have these preferences for cooperative partners who seem like they would have been useful in the environment in which we humans evolved, not necessarily the environments we live in right now. And hey, that's kind of weird. That's kind of funny. And it just sort of led to friendship. It turns out that friend preferences seem to basically be evolved cooperative partner choice preferences, right? So what that means is the people we want to be friends with are the people who have traits that would have made them useful cooperative partners way back when humans were hunter-gatherers.
0: So like who we can trust in a crisis, who we can trust when the saber-toothed tiger comes and growls at our people in the caves? Like, I know that's overly simplified, but...
1: Sure, yeah. Who we can trust, who seems like they are going to be generous in sharing with us, right? Like, you know, let's say we go hunting together and we succeed, right? We kill a gazelle. Who's going to be generous in sharing that meat versus selfish? Who's actually going to be good at doing the stuff that our ancestors did, right? You can be extremely generous, but if you're a terrible hunter, then you're no good to me, right? So these forms of sort of competence that would have mattered to our ancestors, that matters. Things like social status, right? Are you useful if there's some kind of social dispute? So all of these traits that made someone a useful cooperative partner to our ancestors turn out to be the things that we want and pursue in a friend today.
0: I'm 2'8". Okay, fine. I'm 2'9". No, I'm not a tall man. But I do wonder, my closest male friendships, all of them are tall. I wonder if it's because somewhere deep down, I'm like, well, I need tall and strong people on the hunt because I'm going to be, you know, useless. Or is that an overly simplified view of your research?
1: I think you're hitting on something there, right? I mean, I think we look at people's, there's evidence that we look at people's bodies and we look at people's faces and we can actually tell with some accuracy basically how useful they would have been as a hunter-gatherer. So I'll give you two examples here. I did some research recently where we showed people just pictures, just little pictures of men's faces. And those men happened to be actual foragers from, like, you know, forager societies in the Amazon and in Tanzania. So they were actual forager. We showed Americans pictures of their faces, had the Americans rate how good a hunter-gatherer they would be, compared that to their actual hunting reputation in their own society. So like how good a hunter their peers say they are. And it turns out that the American ratings of how good a hunter-gatherer someone would be positively correlate with how good a hunter they actually are as judged by their own peers. So you can look at a man's face and actually guess accurately how good a hunter he would be. Similarly, there's other research showing that from just a man's face, you can judge how good he is at throwing, like throwing a spear. And it's not just because they look strong. It's not just because they look athletic. People can actually tell which men are better at throwing a spear.
0: I know you're looking at me thinking David can't throw a spear very far.
1: No,
0: and you would be right.
1: All.
0: You would be
1: not
0: right.
1: Not at all. Yeah, that's right.
0: We're talking, and I hear what you're saying, and I hear how the research kind of lines up with the reality in this experiment with people in North America just looking at the faces of hunters and being able to judge them. I'm with you. But we're talking about gazelles. We're talking about who humanity was, at least for many of us in North America, many, many years ago. How does this apply today? How does this apply to, like, you know, the average person growing up in a city, going to a school, not going on a hunt? How does it apply to the way they make friends?
1: Well, so what's really interesting about this is these evolved preferences, what you can think of as these like Stone Age preferences or these savanna preferences, are still in our heads and still guiding us today, even though they don't necessarily make a ton of sense. And they don't even necessarily always lead us to make the absolute best choices. So I think there's actually a really good analogy here to food preferences, right? Think about how people choose what to eat, right? Sometimes you choose what to eat because you have these conscious goals and you can choose foods that help you reach your goal, right? And that's why maybe you eat like a salad
0: kale
1: with lean chicken breast on it for lunch, right? Exactly. But then sometimes you're like, I really want ice cream. Ice cream tastes so good and I really want ice cream. It has nothing to do with my goals. Maybe it is even inconsistent with my goals, but ice cream tastes so good, I have to eat it now, right? So that's a preference we have because for our ancestors, pursuing things that were sweet and salty and fatty, those were really useful preferences, right? That motivated them to get the food they needed. So we still have those preferences sort of pulling the strings in our heads today. And I think it's exactly the same with friends. Some of the time, we choose friends in this kind of like sort of rational, goal-consistent way where like imagine yourself in college and it's like, oh, like I have a math test coming up. I know. Let me hang out with my friend who's really good at math and he'll help me study.
0: I studied math in undergrad.
1: Right.
0: This is finally a metric where I'm useful.
1: Finally, your major comes in handy. Right, exactly. So sometimes we have those kind of like goal-oriented friend choices, right? But then other times you just meet someone and you're like, I really like this guy. This guy's cool. And maybe it is in part because he's tall or handsome or looks athletic or conveys competence of some kind, right? And none of that actually matters to you, right? None of that helps you as a math major or you as a radio host. They just make you like that guy. But it's these evolved preferences that cause you to like those people.
0: Interesting. And that basically, if we look at our friends, unless we were completely rational about each relationship, some of this kind of ancient strategizing or ancient logic for why we chose them is there for most people?
1: Yeah, totally. I mean, like, so in my research, you know, the absolute strongest predictor of how much someone wants to be friends with someone else is how physically attractive that other person is. And these are all same-sex friend decisions. So it's not like, oh, men want to be friends with hot women, right? You know, headline, men want to be friends with hot women. That would not be very surprising. But it's that men want to be friends with physically attractive men, and women want to be friends with physically attractive women. And that's actually the strongest predictor of friend desirability that we found in our research. That's really hard to make sense of if you think people are operating rationally with respect to their current goals, right? Unless everybody is like a modeling agent and they're trying to put together a roster of models, that's just not a very smart way to make friends. But if physical attractiveness conveys some information that would have been useful to our ancestors, like about how healthy someone is, how stable their course of development was, their immune system, their nutritional status, all that stuff, right? Then being friends with people who are attractive is useful, not to us now, but it sort of scratches the itch of finding useful people that we evolved from long ago.
0: Adar, this has been an interesting look at why we're friends with the people that we are. I appreciate you coming on the show and having this discussion.
1: Thank you so much for having me.
0: Adar Eisenbrook is a psychology professor at State University of New York at Purchase. That's a wrap on our show. 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

0: This is Global News. I'm Russell Skeet. It's partly cloudy and 22 degrees at 10 o'clock. Around 1,000 Calgarians came out to Municipal Plaza tonight to pay their respects to Parker, the young boy who went missing in mid-July and whose body was found 2 weeks later. Thousands of Calgarians joined in the search for the 11-year-old autistic boy, desperately hoping to find him alive. Police Chief Katie McClellan told the crowd the response of Calgarians was staggering.
1: As Chief of Police, I've witnessed many difficult moments in this city, but in my 35 years of policing, I have never seen a response quite like the one we saw for Parker. What struck me most was not the size of the search. It was the care, commitment, love, and compassion.
0: Mayor Jeremy Farkas echoed those sentiments, saying Parker's legacy will be the goodness, compassion, and unity he brought to the city, saying that's the Calgary Parker deserves. We're a little more than 2 months from Albertans having their say on 10 referendum questions, but with Alberta separation being focused on, fears have risen the other 9 will fall behind. The questions talk about provincial policy around immigration and the Constitution. Member of the Alberta Lawyers for Judicial Independence, Will Van Engen, says the other 9 questions are important as well, and they need attention.
2: We think it's important that everybody be fully educated and understand some of the issues in relation to all the 9 questions in addition to the separatism question.
0: Premier Danielle Smith has called immigration levels out of control and said the province is advocating for its position on the questions. Well, a new poll suggests a petition proposing a ban on new coal mining in the Eastern Slopes would likely have passed in a province-wide vote this fall had it made it on the ballot. The poll by ThinkHQ found just over half of Albertans would support a ban on new mining activities in the region. 25% are against it, another 23% are unsure. Mark Henry with ThinkHQ says this is a deeply partisan issue. NDP supporters are overwhelmingly in favor of banning new coal mining.
3: UCP voters are much more divided on it. So 41% saying they would vote no to banning coal mining. But a quarter of UCP voters, 24%, saying they would vote yes. And the 35% who are, they haven't sort of made up their mind on it. So it's something that actually divides conservative voters.
0: The Water Not Coal petition fell short of the necessary signatures after verification by Elections Alberta. Organizer Corb Lund has filed an application for a judicial review to have the matter overturned and potentially added to the October 19th referendum. A new poll from the Canadian Taxpayers Federation finds a majority of Canadians don't want to see the federal government bring back fuel taxes next month. The federal levy was temporarily suspended, but on September 8th, it's set to resume at a rate of 10 cents a liter. The survey found 63% of Canadians and 64% of Albertans want the government to continue the tax holiday, while 25% would support its return. The Federation's Alberta director, Chris Sims, breaks down how much tax we pay on a liter of gas.
4: It's around 27 cents per liter is taxes here in the province of Alberta. That includes the 13 cent per liter fuel tax that we're paying provincially here in Alberta, which we would really like to see gone.
0: Sims says higher oil revenues earned by the province would offset the loss of the gas tax. The taxpayer watchdog estimates suspending both the federal and provincial gas taxes could save consumers about $20 a fill per time. In sports, Canada moved to 3-0 at the Hlinka Gretzky Cup with an 8-3 win over Sweden tonight at Rogers Place in Edmonton. Canada moves on to the semifinals Friday with the win. Environment Canada, Calgary weather clearing and down to 12 tonight. Mainly sunny and 22 tomorrow. Back to sunshine and 26 on Friday. It's 22 degrees. Breaking news when it happens. Our next scheduled news at 11. I'm Russell Skeet.
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8: Hey, good morning, everybody. Welcome to another day. It is Wednesday. It is August the 5th today. Kind of nice. We're already halfway through the week. Lots going on today again. And we'll get into a few of these conversations today. I'm interested to see what people have to say about the Australian beef one. We're going to talk about that with Sarah. Who did we get? The Canadian? Canadian cattle industry representative, and I imagine they have some thoughts on this. We'll speak with them coming up at 11:30 this morning, the Canadian Cattle Association. You may have heard this story, but Australian beef. Now, it's not new. We've always had Australian beef available for sale or for importation to Canada, but sort of really took off this weekend because a lot of people were talking about it because you could buy steaks for almost half the price of Canadian beef. And I happen to have had an Australian rib steak this weekend by accident. Mom phoned me on Sunday and said, I got a great deal on some steaks. You want to come over and have a barbecue tonight? So we went, and I said, are those Australian ones? Because I'd been reading about it on social media. She goes, no, I don't think so. But we looked in the label, said, sure enough, Australian beef. So I've tried it. If nobody told you, I don't think you would notice the difference. There is a difference, but it's subtle. It's not overwhelming. It's not like, what is this? You would recognize it as beef, but it was fine. It was actually a pretty decent steak. There was nothing wrong with it. And it was literally half the price. I was at Costco on the weekend and four steaks were $102. I kid you not. $102 for the big thick strip loins that they make, four of them. So when you take a look at these steaks that were going for like, I don't know, $15 a pop, if that, I mean, you know, like I think they were $11 a pound, $10 a pound, something like that. People are going to pick them up. People are going to buy them. So what's going on? Here's the other question I want to ask. How in the hell is Australian beef that much cheaper? You got to get it all the way here for starters, right? So lots to get into there. We'll have that conversation. We'll find out exactly what's going on in terms of this Australian beef. What will it mean for the Canadian industry? It's got to be competition. It's got to be pressure, right? I don't know. We'll see. We'll find out. We'll get into that conversation. We'll also talk today about the Foreign Influence Registry. How many months and years have we spent talking about Canada's foreign, influence registry, right? Dating back to the Foreign Interference Inquiry and all the rest of that stuff. This is one of the things that was recommended as dealing with that problem in our country. Let's bring in a foreign influence registry in this country. Lo and behold, it went active yesterday. After all that time of talking and moving it forward and pushing it around, we now have it. So what is it? How will it work? Will it do anything? We'll get into that conversation today. And I mean, hey, it's a good idea. A lot of other countries have done it. But in terms of the way we put it together, it's entirely voluntary. And I don't know if there's a lot of accountability built into it. But we'll speak with Phil Gursky, who is an expert, used to be with CSIS. You know, Phil, we've had him on many times. We'll talk with him about that today as well. Things really escalating once again overseas in Ukraine. Zelensky making another appeal today for more help in terms of defense. Some catastrophic attacks taking place overnight. So we'll get an update on that situation as well. And coming up in about 20 minutes or so, we'll have our political panel. Colin Aitchison and Melissa Cowett will join us. Shannon Greer unavailable today. But and we'll get into a couple of conversations. There was an interview, I think it was on CTV News earlier this week, with Peter Guthrie, who used to be the UCP MLA and is now heading up the, I think they're calling themselves the Progressive Tory Party, right? Because remember, there's the fight about the Progressive Conservative Party. They weren't allowed to use that. Regardless, Guthrie is basically rebranded the Alberta Party, for lack of a better term, and they're working together to be the centrist option, which I think makes a lot of sense in this province, although, what do I know, it's never managed to really gain much traction at all, and I don't know if it will with Guthrie, but he did announce that in the upcoming Calgary Shaw by-election to replace Rebecca Schultz, they plan to run a candidate, and that'll be their first test. So we'll talk to them about that and see what their take is on, you know, what, does this party stand a better chance of actually getting anywhere than the Alberta Party did? And the fascinating thing about that is whenever we talk, and I like the Alberta Party, and I had them on the air all the time, Barry Morishita and Greg Clark and all those guys. I really liked the idea of an option that wasn't the Conservatives or the NDP. And a lot of you did too, because every time we talked to them, you'd phone me and you'd say, you know what, I think I like this. I don't know if I really fit in either of the parties anymore. This might be what I want. This might be what I'm looking for. But then I think it was fear that kept them from actually seeing that translate into votes and seats. Because people in this province, we don't talk about who we're voting for. We talk about who we're voting against, right? I hate the NDP. I hate the UCP. Therefore, I'm voting this way. That's what we see. That's sort of a motivating factor for so many people. And then you get the fear of, well, wait a minute. Okay, I really like this centrist option. That makes a lot of sense to me. I think I might want to do that. But if I do that, that might open the door for those people that I hate to form a government again. And I don't want that. So I'm going to stick with the guys that's going to beat. So it's a tough, tough hill to climb for anybody. But we'll see. We'll see. So we'll talk a bit about that and some other issues that are going on in our province today. But let's take a break. And when we come back, people across the country today remembering Lloyd Robertson, who for I think for a lot of you out there, it's a name that is very, very, very familiar. Lloyd Robertson was on our TVs in our living rooms every single night for decades as the anchor of CTV National News. He passed away yesterday. But, you know, an indelible mark left on this country. And I don't think there'll be many more like him. That's what I was struck by. We'll talk about that when we come back right after this.

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14: An absolute icon of Canadian broadcasting passing away yesterday, Lloyd Robertson, at the age of 92. And like I say, for many, many, many, many Canadians of a certain age, I would say, that's as familiar a name as Wayne Gretzky. It was, you know, I mean, you talk about icons. This will be interesting, though. Sarah, do you know, I mean, as somebody who's in media, do you know who Lloyd Robertson was? Do you remember ever watching Lloyd Robertson?
15: No, I didn't know
14: probably
15: who he was.
14: Probably not, yeah, exactly, yeah. I'll get to that point in just a second. But Lloyd Robertson spent more than 60 years on Canadian media, and I think he joined CTV in 1976, and worked for CTV, became their national anchor, and stayed there up until 2011. A remarkable, remarkable run. He spent so many years on television anchoring CTV National News, which, I'll be honest, I didn't watch a lot because it came on at 11 o'clock at night. It was a later one, right? You could watch the CBC National at 10. Or you could watch Lloyd at 11. Because back then, you know, we didn't have the option to watch all the different time zones. You had to sort of, that's how TV was back then. You had to wait for the evening news to come on. And that was 11 o'clock with Lloyd Robertson. I worked for CTV not with Lloyd. I don't know if I ever met Lloyd. I don't believe I did. I worked for CTV for quite a few years in the 90s in both Saskatchewan and in Calgary. So I actually came on after Lloyd. When I lived in Calgary, I anchored the CFCN late night news. So I came on at 11:30 after Lloyd was done at 11. So I, very familiar with his work. Obviously, I spent 30 years in TV news in this country. So obviously, I'm very familiar with Lloyd Robertson. But he was. A giant of the industry. Take a look at some of those guys. There's him. Peter Mansbridge was on CBC at the time. Knowlton Nash before that. But that was sort of, those were you talk about Canada's major news anchors. Those were the two for most of my life growing up. And like I say, he wrapped up his run in 2011, in September of 2011, and he talked about his time in the industry and all that he had seen and all that he had done.
15: For me, it's been a rare privilege to have been able to serve in this position for so long. It's been a front row seat to history. If someone had told me 60 years ago this would be my life, I would have said they were crazy. Most of all, it's been fascinating to watch our country grow in confidence and stature. We have developed a unique place in the world.
14: Yeah, 1984 to 2011. So spent about 27 years on the national anchor desk, became an absolute institution in this country. And this is how he ended it all.
15: The CTV National News with Lisa LaFlamme begins on Monday. I will see you along the way. And that's the kind of day it's been, this Thursday, September the 1st, for all of us at CTV News. Good night.
14: And that's how he signed off, ending that pretty remarkable career. And we didn't see or hear a lot from Lloyd after that, right? Mansbridge still does some things. Mansbridge has had some shows. I think he's got a podcast, if I remember correctly. So he's still doing some stuff, but I can't think of seeing Lloyd Robertson pop up too much since then. Mansbridge, as I say, is still around, and you hear from him from time to time. He was talking today about Lloyd Robertson and competitors, for sure. They were the two national anchors in this country by and large.

0: if he was going to go to CTV, and he did, he didn't want to just be the talking head. He didn't want to be, we call him the Herentese, the person who just sits there and reads the teleprompter. He didn't want any part of that.
1: So it was a triumph for Lloyd in many ways, but it was also a triumph for the television anchor industry, and we all owe him for that.
0: Yeah, he said, no, I'm going to be a journalist. I'm going to be a reporter. I'm still going to do that. And he did. He did. There's no question about it. And he's not the only one. There's lots of anchors who weren't just quote unquote hair and teeth. There were certainly some. There's no doubt about it. There's differing levels. I mean, some people simply showed up and read the teleprompter, and other people fancied themselves, hardcore journalists and all that. And there's a broad spectrum, but the good ones always wanted a little editorial control. They wanted to be in charge of some writing. They wanted to be in charge of how the lineup was going to look, all these sorts of things. Others didn't care. Lloyd was one who did care. He definitely wanted to be part of how the sausage was made. Mark Carney, remembering him as a familiar face in our living rooms. I think there's no doubt he was a familiar face in our living rooms. And when I was thinking about Lloyd's legacy and his time and his impact on the business, that's what sort of struck me. We'll never see that again. We will never see a Walter Cronkite, a Lloyd Robertson, a Peter Mansbridge. Those days where you sort of had not one, but maybe a couple of identifiable, trusted voices of the news and what's going on in the world, and sort of a collective shared reality where we all sought out the information and we sat down and it was presented and we all sort of were operating from the same playbook. Those days are gone. TV news is not what it used to be. And I've had a front row seat to how it's changed. And sure, it's the internet largely, but appointment viewing for anything doesn't really exist anymore. It's much, much harder. It used to be, if you wanted the news, you sat down at 6 o'clock or later at night for the late night cast, and that's when you got the news. And that's how it worked. You got the newspaper in the morning and you watched the news in the evening. And that's how the world was presented to us, and everybody sort of had that shared experience. Now we're inundated by news constantly. And not to mention a whole lot of it is absolute garbage, right? Like we had a I can ask you Lloyd Robertson, I can ask you Peter Mansbridge, right? And even if you're being honest with yourself, Peter Mansbridge as the anchor on CBC, and we know how CBC is framed nowadays, which way did those guys vote? What parties did Lloyd Robertson support? What parties did Peter Mansbridge support? You don't know. I don't know, and I watch them every single day. Nowadays, that's not how media works, right? I mean, it is on some, it's supposed to be. You know, like a CTV anchor or a global anchor or even a CBC anchor are not supposed to talk about that, and they don't by and large, but that's not how it's framed. But now most of the media environment is not that. It's not presenting you information. It's presenting you a perspective and an opinion. And, you know, I blame CNN for a lot of that and Fox News for a lot of that, but it's been pervasive. It's right across the planet now where we sit down and watch something that we call news or we see as news, Fox News or CNN, and it is so completely and utterly disconnected from what news actually is that it's laughable. But we sit down and think we're being informed instead of being persuaded, right? And then you go on the internet and you've got entire quote-unquote media and news organizations that have no interest in reporting the facts and letting you decide what the world is about, what those facts mean. No, the facts are secondary to providing you with what we used to call propaganda, and now it's opinion and it's influence, and on it goes, right? And it's funny for a guy like me who sort of sits here and, you know, it's a big adjustment going from TV to radio where, you know, TV, you're not allowed to have an opinion. You're not allowed to have a perspective. That's not welcome. It's not part of the deal. To hear where I literally get paid to express opinions, it's an adjustment, but it's fascinating where you see now where people sit down and consume media and consume information. And if it doesn't come across as somebody telling them what they want to hear in the terms that they want to hear it in, then they're biased and they're unfair. Like the actual unbiased, unpolished, unvarnished, here's what happened, now is viewed as being, oh, you're trying to sell me something. Where the people who are legitimately

0: completely straight up, no bones about it, not at the very least trying to hide the fact that they're trying to sell you something, that's becomes the accepted and trusted source. And it is what it is. I mean, I've watched it happen, and so have you. But the days of a Lloyd Robertson or a Peter Mansbridge or a Knowlton Nash or a Walter Cronkite sort of being, okay, we can sit down, we can watch this, and we can all agree this is what the world looks like today. They're gone. They're gone. And we're at a point now where even before a Lloyd Robertson or a Peter Mansbridge or a Knowlton Nash open their mouth, you're going to either accept what they have to say or disregard what they have to say before you even know what it is, right? So it was a golden era in TV news, and Lloyd was absolutely one of the people at the front of it, the figurehead of it. But back then when the job was... There was a responsibility. There was it was different. It was serious work. And he just looked at the way that Lloyd looked every day, with the coiffed do, and a nice suit and a tie, and just put together. Turn on the news now. That's not the presentation anymore. We don't even go that far anymore. You know, we've gone from that. And people say, yeah, well, why do you need to do that? And I was always taught you do that because people are welcoming you into their home. You want to have respect for them and respect for the job that you're doing. So put on a damn tie. But nope, we've moved from that, and it's changed. And you know, yeah, I think it sucks in a lot of ways, and I think we're paying the price for it in a lot of ways. But it is what it is. It's the way the world works now, but we'll never see another Lloyd Robertson. We'll never have sort of a national identity. Who's the lead anchor of CTV National News now? I doubt half you know, right? It's Omar. CBC rotates a lot. It's Adrian Arsenault. But we don't have a Peter Mansbridge or a Lloyd Robertson anymore. No fault of their own. They're great at what they do, but we just... The audience is different. The environment is different. The whole medium is different. Things change, and it's the reality. So, yeah, a loss of not just an amazing anchor, but I think...
1: 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You don't know. The police don't know. Until this happens. At MAD Canada, we work to stop road crashes caused by impaired driving. And when tragedy strikes, we work to comfort and assist the victims. 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
0: All right, switching gears now. And we're going to talk provincial politics for a while. We do this every couple of weeks with our political panel. And there's a couple issues that I want to get their thoughts on. Typically, we have three people join us. Shannon Greer unable to join us today, so we have Colin Aitchison. You know Colin, he's been with us a while. Managing Director for Western Canada Enterprise Canada and also a strategic advisor at Creative Currency. Formerly worked in the Jason Kenney and Daniel Smith governments. We also have Melissa Cowett. Melissa is principal at MC Consulting and the founder of Pocket Lobbyist. Guys, thanks for being here as always. I appreciate your time.
16: Yeah, thanks, Shane.
17: Thanks for having us.
0: Couple of things that I want to get to here. Let's start with this one. Okay, we're now 2.5 months from Referendum Day, October 19th in the province of Alberta. And there's constantly stories about it. And one that sort of bubbled up, it didn't grab a lot of attention, but foreign interference. And there's been concerns raised about this before. Nahed Nenshi apparently wrote to CSIS about his concerns with things like separatist leaders meeting with U.S. officials and the leak of the voters list. CSIS told him, well, yeah, I mean, the referendum is certainly a potential target for foreign interference. I don't think that comes as a surprise to anybody. Everything is a target these days, and we know all elections are too. The UCP say this is simple fear-mongering from the NDP. Colin, what's your take? How concerned are you about foreign, you know, actors getting involved in this referendum process? It'll happen, I'm sure, but how concerning is it?
16: Yeah, I think concern is appropriate. Look at the day and age that we're in. There is always that risk, whether it's elections, whether it's municipal elections, provincial, federal, referendums. But I think the important thing to note is that the existence of a risk isn't evidence that that interference is actively happening, or if it is, that it is actually dictating the outcome. And I think concern's appropriate. I think alarmism isn't. And I think our agencies like CSIS and the RCMP, they exist to prevent this. They identify potential risks, they monitor them, and they investigate any criminal activity. And those safeguards exist for a reason. And I'm confident that the province has also taken additional steps. I mean, Premier Danielle Smith, she's obtained her top secret security clearance, so she can get briefings. My understanding, based on the province's response to Nahed Nenshi's comments, is that the province's intelligence office is working with their federal partners. Yep. Minister Ellis and Nate Glubish have been tasked with doing stuff as well. And I think the responsible approach is to let our systems do their jobs. And if they identify credible interference, they should investigate it, inform the public as appropriate. But while that's happening, I don't think political leaders like Nahed Nenshi should be going to Twitter and putting out alarmist posts that have the potential of adding to undermine confidence in the democratic process. So I think, yes, there's right to be concerned, but I don't think alarmism was the way to go. And I think Nahed is trudging into the alarmist area.
0: Yeah, well, what do you think, Melissa? I think, I mean, concern is appropriate. I think we should all agree on that. But, I mean, how do we handle it? And do you think this is fear-mongering?
17: I think that Colin's right. I think we have to trust the institutions that we have in place to defend against and be read into threats that are legitimate and follow up on those things accordingly. To sort of pull on the thread that Colin was mentioning, I think that part of my issue with what the NDP and NAHED are doing is that they're sort of trying to link foreign interference, which most people would think is a very nefarious and bad thing to happen in our electoral system, to the right and to the UCP. And I just think that even if there is a risk of this, and even if CSIS does believe that this is a risk, it's very important to understand that this happens across the political spectrum. There's actual evidence of foreign interference that has impacted elections in Canada in the favor of the left and the right. So we should agree that this is bad on all fronts. I think the other thing to keep in mind with this stuff is, I think a lot of people think of foreign interference as somebody, you know, deliberately like hacking into a voting system or something like that. I mean, we do paper ballots now, but a lot of foreign interference actually happens on social media and like sort of promoting and advertising points of view that are not actually being pushed by people who are in Canada and whose best interests are in Canada. So I think it's important for people to be aware of that as well. Like, there's a lot of stuff that happens that can be explicit that maybe CSIS can look into, but like there's also a lot of stuff that's harder to detect. And that's why it's important to be vigilant and look at primary source information for where you're getting your news on this stuff.
0: That is such a great point. A lot of it falls to the consumer of this information because, yeah, social media posts can't be policed, as we know. I mean, there's who knows where it's coming from or what the motivation is, but you're right that you need to do the job as the consumer of this information as well. And I'm glad you mentioned this, Melissa, and Colin, you talked about it too. I don't think this should be a political issue. This is something where I think doesn't matter if you vote right, you vote left, you don't vote at all. We should all be in agreement that anytime it's an electoral issue facing Albertans or Canadians or people of Ontario, it should be left to those people, and any foreign interference is something we need to be on guard on. But Colin, as you said, I think the province has never for a second said, don't worry about it, we're not. No, they've said, yeah, absolutely, we are aware that this is a problem, and we've done A, B, and C to try and counter it.
16: Absolutely. And I struggled when I saw that had mentioned, put out the initial letter that accidentally had the redactions, and then the second one. My mind went as a political strategist, like, what are you trying to accomplish with this post? And I think Melissa hit a lot of those connections. He's trying to tie it to conservative politics. He's trying to tie it to the UCP. I mean, he tied potential foreign interference to the leak of the voter list, which the government did respond to. And I think one of the flaws in this kind of approach is they're looking at a short-term political win with something that is way above politics and an actual potential detriment to our democratic institutions. And I think, like, I have seen no indication that either political party in this province is in favor of foreign interference happening. I don't think the UCP would be. I don't think the NDP would be. And I think when you get into the conversations that NAHED Nenshi is starting, it really starts to not just undermine trust in our current institutions, but also just trust in the overall democratic process that we have when there is no actual proof that trust should be undermined already. And I think now it draws a parallel to Donald Trump with the vote being stolen well in advance of the vote actually being stolen. And it's just like, if the UCP were doing this, NAHED Nenshi would be completely outraged. And I just don't understand his strategy. It actually kind of you could probably tell my tone, and I'm normally am pretty chill on these calls. Like, I'm actually mildly infuriated by the way he's approaching this, because he is insinuating that Danielle Smith and the UCP are enabling and potentially ignoring foreign interference. And that's just not true. It's alarmist, and it discredits our democratic institutions overall.
0: Melissa, you're a strategist. You're a lobbyist. I mean, you've been in this world for a long time too. What do you think the play is? What's the upside here? What's he going for?
17: Look, with all respect to my friends at the NDP, their communication strategy is baffling to me and has been over the last several years, because I think that so many of the people that are providing advice or making decisions about how the leader of the NDP and the NDP generally communicate are living in a world that is not integrated with the broader world. Like, they are correct directionally on the things that people in Alberta are upset with: healthcare, education. You know, people are concerned about separatism, but the way that they approach these issues and how they communicate them almost takes them so much further past the point and perspective that I think most Albertans are at. And it is almost as though their communication strategy is being developed and like tested online versus at the doors. And that to me is just such a huge missed opportunity. Like if I were the NDP, like there's plenty of things going on with the government right now that you could have legitimate criticisms and nothing sticks. And I think that the reason why nothing sticks is because it is a lot of boyhood cried wolf. Like if every single issue that you talk about is light your hair on fire, existential, then nothing matters. And that's where I think they're falling with some of this. They're correctly identifying that people are a little bit worried that the United States might be looking north and thinking, hey, you know, Alberta being separatist minded could be good for us. That's not an incorrect take, but it's incorrect to suggest that that is a level of threat that constitutes foreign interference in the way that is being suggested. And that's, I think, that's a line that they need to manage a bit more.
0: I think you guys made some great points. I'll take a quick break here, but I think, I've talked about that before in terms of some of the NDP strategy. It's like you have an opportunity here and you seem to be letting it pass you by and barking up the wrong tree. But hey, that's their problem to solve. We'll take a break, though, and maybe that creates an opportunity or an opening for somebody else. Maybe somebody that wants to be a little more to the center from the current Conservative Party, like Peter Guthrie, who is now leading up, I think they're called the Progressive Tories. He's going to run a candidate in the upcoming by-election. Does he have a chance? Can he do what the Alberta Party never could? Get elected beyond a seat or two? We'll find out after this.
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0: Chatting with our political panel here, we have Colin Aitchison with Enterprise Canada and Melissa Cowette, who is with MC Consulting. And guys, the next thing I want to talk to you about is the Calgary Shaw by-election. Now, we don't have a date for that yet. That, of course, is the seat vacated by Rebecca Schultz. The premier says she's going to make the call when everybody gets back from summer, when people are paying attention. Regardless, it has to happen within the next 3 months or so. I think it has to happen by the end of November, if I remember correctly. Yesterday on an interview, I think he was on CTV, Peter Guthrie, who used to be a UCP MLA and is now the leader of the Progressive Tory Party, because there was the big fight over the Progressive Conservative name. So they just said, okay, we'll be the Progressive Tory Party of Alberta, announced that they would run a candidate in this upcoming by-election, which I think is the first electoral test of this new party. Melissa, I welcome all comers. What do you think? We haven't heard much from Peter Guthrie and what used to be the Alberta Party up until this point. Where do you think they are, and how important is this?
17: Well, I think ironically that if Peter Guthrie, so they represent, in the last election, they got less than 1% of the vote province-wide. You know, some projections put them, you know, between 1% to 3% in the next election that they have accessible to them. But if we're looking just in Calgary Shaw, like, that's not a concentration of votes necessarily in that area. So even let's just say that they are able to get 5 to 10% of the vote in Calgary Shaw in the next by-election, which would be close to impossible given where they're at. The purpose that that's going to serve is you have to think, okay, which of the people are they taking votes from the UCP or the NDP? And I would argue that in Calgary, the Progressive Tory Party is taking more votes from the NDP than they are from the UCP, because you have a lot of people in Calgary who maybe just really don't like the UCP and can't stand to vote for them.
0: Yep.
17: But those, I don't believe that those people are coming. Like, I don't think the Progressive Tory Party is getting votes from that end of the spectrum necessarily. But again, even if they do, so as soon as they take votes from the NDP, like, you're really just helping the UCP. They've had the UCP won that riding last two elections, you know, with 3,000 votes in the last election and more than 6,000 votes in the election before. So it is a relatively safe conservative seat. So again, I don't think that that's going to have any major impact on the by-election when it's called.
0: Yeah, Colin, what do you think? By-election and beyond. I mean, like, this is their first foray, and then they'll have a year or so to try and get their ducks in a row for a general election. They say they managed to put together 30 constituency associations, so they're making some ground. What do you think? Will these guys become a force in Alberta politics anytime soon?
16: I've seen no indication that the Progressive Tory Party is getting any meaningful traction. There isn't any polling that suggests they're competitive, and I haven't seen anything to indicate it's becoming a serious political force in Alberta. Now, I could be dismissive and end my comments there, because I genuinely think that is really, there is all to it. But I think there are some issues that Peter Guthrie is facing with his attempt to kind of revitalize the Alberta Party under this new brand that needs to be unpacked. And I think the biggest problem is that nobody seems to know what they actually stand for. What is a Progressive Tory? Beyond not being Danielle Smith, what's the vision? What's the reason to vote for them? Why should they be the conservative choice versus the established UCP that came out of the merger of the Wild Rose and the Progressive Conservative Party? And I think that's a branding policy and vision problem all in one, and it's a big one. In fact, the most attention the party received, and you hinted at this, was when it was trying to decide what to call itself when it couldn't be called the PCs. Yeah. And that's partly the foundation of a political movement, and running a candidate in a by-election doesn't change that. To me, I think the effort is going to go the route of the Freedom Conservative Party that ran candidates in 2019, generated some headlines out of the gate, ran candidates, received less than 1% of the vote, and ultimately faded away. And it's much more likely that Peter Guffey's attempt to stay in politics is probably going to be a footnote in the history of Alberta politics.
0: Which, Peter Guthrie aside, the fact that no party has been able to actually get anything to grow in the middle rows blows my mind. Melissa, I don't know about you, but whenever we talk about this, and I liked the idea of a third alternative, because I think, you know, like a lot of Albertans, I don't always feel very comfortable in either one of the parties. It's kind of like, that's a little more than I want to, you know, be sticking my toe into those waters. And whenever we talk to the Alberta Party in there, a lot of people would phone in and they would say to me, hey, you know what? I really like this. I don't feel at home with the UCP/NDP anymore. I'm looking, but it never, ever, ever translated to votes. I mean, that's the issue. Lots of people say, you know what? Yeah, I think the UCP is a little too far right. The NDP is way too far left, whatever the case may be, but they vote for them anyway. How do you get over that hurdle, Melissa?
17: You need to get over the perception of being able to get votes before you actually get the votes, because the reality is that the psychology that most voters have when they go into the voting booth is that they want their vote to, quote, count. And if they don't think that voting for the Alberta Party will result in their vote counting, and, you know, I'm saying this in air quotes because every vote does count. So you need to have, like, for example, you need to have very prominent and significant people that are in the sort of Edmonton, Calgary rural regions that are coming out and saying, I'm an Alberta Party member now and I'm supportive of that. And the issue is that you're not going to get that while there's the UCP or the NDP in government, because anybody that is going to actually carry the weight to move mountains for you in votes isn't going to put their neck out for a party that hasn't actually proven that they have the capacity to do that. And to Colin's point, like, what exactly do they stand for, and how are they going to be different from each of the other options? So I think that's the challenge, is like, you really have to look like you're a winner before you actually can become a winner.
0: Yeah, I think that's a key point, Colin, because I think, and you touched on this, and Melissa was talking about it too, in this province, a lot of the voting is against somebody. Like, oh, I can't stand to have the NDP back in power. Oh, I don't want the UCP. So I, you know, okay, I won't vote for them. I might vote for the Alberta Party or the Progressive Tory Party. But then if I do, that opens the door to those people that I really don't like getting in. And so, well, I'm going to go with the ones that's going to block them. You've got to convince people that, as Melissa said, you got a shot. You can. It's not a wasted vote at the end of the day.
16: Yeah, absolutely. And I mean, if you look at where multiple parties have kind of been kind of successful, look at the federal scale. I mean, you have the Conservative Party, which has carved out the right wing. You had the NDP, which carved out the far left. And then you had the Liberals, who were center left, but also governed a center right at times. And we're seeing the center right iteration of the Liberal Party
0: right now.
16: And I mean, the thing that the federal Liberals have been able to do so effectively is they kind of reinvent themselves every time the electorate kind of shifts in the country. Like, when you need more of a center-right governance, you get the Paul Martins of the world, you get the Mark Carneys. When you need someone to kind of course correct and really channel the other thing, you get the Justin Trudeau's of the world. And it seems to work. They have that formula. But I think in Alberta, given how entrenched the two parties are now, you've got the NDP, which is not a traditional NDP party. Like, they have captured a lot of traditional Liberal voters because they've pretty much taken the whole left. And then you've got the UCP, which has the whole right. And I mean, they fixed that problem by merging the two parties pre the 2019 election. And it's a very different dynamic here, because we don't have that party in the center that is really malleable, because the other two parties do tend to have a monopoly on the center right to far right and center left to far left. And that's unique in Alberta and the provinces where you have two parties. And that's something that you don't really see replicated in the rest of the country. And I think that's one of the challenges that parties like the Alberta Party have, is these lanes have already been carved out for so long. It's hard to kind of get those traditional voters to come to them when they're still kind of a new force that's never formed government and might never form government.
0: Exactly. And it just seems like it's too risky. I don't want to waste my vote. Guys, great stuff as always. Can't thank you enough for your time. I appreciate it.
17: Thanks, Shay.
0: Thanks very much. Colin Aitchison, who is Managing Director for Western Canada at Enterprise Canada, Strategic Advisor at Creative Currency as well, and Melissa Cowett, the Principal at MC Consulting, Founder of Pocket Lobbyist. And I think that's what it comes down to at the end of the day is those parties, those the UCP or the NDP, have sort of sucked up everybody. And you know, you've heard me talk about this a million times, right? Where we have been very, very well trained to not necessarily support anything, but to be very scared and opposed to things. And the motivation, and again, I spend too much time on social media, but the motivation on social media is not, oh, I really like this person or that person. It's, I hate this person. And therefore, because I've been trained that that person is evil, destroying the country, whatever the case may be, by default, then I'm with the other guy, right? And it's scary to think, okay, but if I don't go with this one, I might let that awful one in. And it's, I don't know. I don't know what you do. And we talked to Barry Morishita about it many, many times when he was leader of the Alberta Party. And that's the challenge, is to how do you convince people that, and Melissa nailed it, you've got to make them think that they can win. Your choice actually has a chance of getting elected. That's a long way to go to get there. We'll take a break and be back right after this.
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10: This is the Realty Minute. 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Hello again, Len.
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14: From the National Newsroom of the Canadian Press, I'm David Augustine. Ottawa has opened its checkbook to build more affordable housing in Toronto. The Prime Minister and Toronto's mayor announced plans to build more than 5,600 new rental homes over the next 3 years. Ottawa will provide at least $2.7 billion for construction. Prime Minister Carney explained at least 1,800 of the homes will be affordable or rent-controlled. Construction is set to begin on about 4,500 homes by the end of the year. Canada's first Foreign Influence Transparency Commissioner says the new Foreign Influence Registry he will oversee will help to build resilience against meddling in Canadian democracy. Under the new federal regime, anyone who has an arrangement to help a foreign power influence Canadian politics will have to register their activities or potentially face steep fines. Commissioner Anton Bogman says this new legal framework gives Canadians another tool to understand who is trying to influence politics.
18: Through that public disclosure, through that transparency, the new regime, the new system, will really help Canadians understand, A, who is attempting to influence the political or government processes here in Canada, and with whom. Whom are they doing that?
14: The new legal framework came into effect this week. It was passed into law in 2024 by the Liberal government under former Prime Minister Justin Trudeau. WestJet says its operations are now fully back to normal after a weekend work stoppage by its flight attendants. The Calgary-based airline says all of its scheduled flights are operating, and it thanks customers for their patience. Around 4,400 flight attendants walked off the job early Sunday morning after WestJet and QP could not reach a new contract before a strike mandate went into effect. The air carrier and union reached a new tentative deal early Monday morning. In a survey of 900 Jewish post-secondary students across Canada, almost all of them reported experiencing anti-Semitism. The federal government commissioned the survey, which found many students believe their universities do not take anti-Semitism seriously and aren't safe places for Jewish students. Speaking to reporters about the survey in Ottawa, recent Jewish graduate Alexa Barrett-Toller says she has spoken to numerous Jewish students who claim they are afraid to wear Jewish symbols.
19: No student should have to calculate whether being honest about who they are will make them a target. Universities should challenge our ideas, not our right to exist.
14: Association for Canadian Studies President Jack Jedwab says the findings show that anti-Semitism on Canadian campuses is neither isolated nor episodic. And former chief correspondent for CBC News Peter Mansbridge says Lloyd Robertson was the greatest of all time in TV news. Mansbridge is remembering his friend and sometimes rival as a dedicated journalist who ensured news anchors were more than just teleprompter readers, that they were true journalists.
20: This guy, you know, changed the face of television journalism in our country. And for a lot of younger people now, they don't recognize that.
14: Robertson fronted the CTV National News for 35 years in 2011. He died at the age of 92 on Tuesday. This is the Canadian Press. In sports, Canadian Tyler O'Neill and American Kobe Mayo hit back-to-back homers in the fourth inning, and the Baltimore Orioles beat the Los Angeles Angels 5-2. Despite unloading several key players before Monday's trade deadline, the Orioles remain in the thick of the AL wildcard race after winning the first two games of the series against the last-place Angels. The Phoenix Suns and Canadian forward Dylan Brooks have agreed to a $73 million U.S. three-year extension that will keep him with the team through 2030. The 30-year-old from Mississauga, Ontario, averaged a career-high 20.2 points last season, his first with the Suns. Indiana Fever guard Sophie Cunningham walked into practice Wednesday with every intention of talking basketball and only basketball. She still couldn't completely avoid the latest off-court firestorm, her belief that transgender women should not compete in women's sports. While Cunningham declined to directly address that issue, she told media members to find better stories. From the Canadian Press, I'm David Augustine.
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0: Shea Gannum with you once again here, and we got a couple of conversations we're going to dive into over the next hour here. We have talked about this one in particular for, I was trying to think, it's months, it's years that we've been talking about Canada's need to develop and implement a foreign influence registry. Lo and behold, we've done it. It went active yesterday. So the question now is, what is it? How does it work? Who's part of it? What is it? There's so many questions. But at least we're now talking about something that has happened instead of something that so many people have said needs to happen for so long, like so many of our allies have done and already implemented years ago. Phil Gursky is president and CEO of Borealis Threat and Risk Consultants and a former strategic analyst with CSIS. Phil, thanks for joining us. As always, appreciate it.
1: Always a pleasure, Shea. How are you?
0: Great, great. Now, you and I have talked about this foreign influence registry for a long, long, long time. So let's go back. Why? Why was this something that became sort of, hey, we've got to do this. We've got to do this. It came out of the Foreign Interference Inquiry. This was a key finding of let's do this. Why? What was the impetus behind this?
1: Well, actually, it's before that, Shea. It was a leak of a CSIS report that had come out and said that China was meddling in our elections, and it got leaked. We're not sure exactly who leaked it, and this is under the Trudeau government, and they kind of went like ape, you know what, and said, oh, we've got a problem?
0: Yeah.
1: And then, of course, we had the former Governor General whitewashed the whole thing. Then we had the Hogue Inquiry.
0: The Hogue Inquiry.
1: And that went on forever. And one of the recommendations is that we need a registry. So the problem didn't start 4 years ago, Shea. It started 40 years ago, if not more. But it took us the leak of a CSIS document, which had been ignored, by the way, by the Trudeau government, to get this thing in motion.
0: Okay. Foreign Influence Registry. What is it, Phil? What is the plan here? And it's pretty simple, I think. But, I mean, what are we going to be doing now that this thing is in effect and up and running as of yesterday?
1: Well, it's kind of the Canadian way of doing things. So pretty please tell us you're working for a foreign power. And if you don't, we're going to give you a $250 fine. Woo! I'm not trying to be cynical here, but we're talking about a problem, as I said, that's been around forever. In theory, you're supposed to declare that you, one of your clients or whatever, the person paying your mortgage is from a foreign state, and that could construe foreign interference or foreign influence in our affairs here in Canada. So, I mean, it is a registry, which means you're going to have to register. My question is, if you're truly involved in this from a nefarious state actor perspective, what are the chances you're going to register for this?
0: Right.
1: I'm guessing pretty slim. I may be naive, but pretty slim.
0: Okay. Two things I want to get to. First, we're not trying to stop foreign influence. That's not the issue here at all. We're not saying, hey, you're not allowed to lobby Canadian officials. Not even close. That's okay. We just want to know about it, right? That's the premise.
1: Yeah, and they've emphasized, and already, you see, Shea, you said it correctly in your introductory notes, this is day two, and already they're making exceptions, and they're kind of clarifying what came out. So is it black? Is it white? It's only covert activity that they're worried about. But, yeah, the commissioner readily admits this is not going to stop foreign interference, but it's a way to get perhaps a better handle on the covert stuff, which, by the way, CSIS has been warning about for 40 years, and you ignore it. So at least you're paying attention to it now, I guess, is the good side of this story.
0: But like you say, Phil, if you just think about that logically for literally 3 seconds, you'll go, well, this won't work. I mean, I'm going to ask you to voluntarily register. And if you're up to covert activity, you're doing something nefarious, you're just not going to register.
1: Shea, I didn't fall off the turnip truck yesterday. And, you know, I worked in intelligence for 30 years. Now, mind you, more on the counterterrorism side than the counter-espionage side. But I know a little bit about what these actors are all about. And, of course, they're covert for a reason because it's illegal. So, yeah, the chances of them pointing up to the bar and saying, hey, I'm Shea Gannum and I'm working for, I don't know, is probably not going to happen.
0: So, I mean, but here's the other issue. How do you compel anyone to, you know, we have registries in other countries. Is there a way of making people do that? Or is this just sort of trying to give us false assurance? I mean, is there a way to actually put some teeth behind this and make that happen?
1: Well, that's what the fines are supposed to be about. But the fines start at, wait for it, $250.
0: Yeah.
1: Now, they could go as high as a million. Now, I'm not sure what other countries have done in terms of maybe there are greater penalties, like actual punitive actions that could be taken. Maybe you can be charged. By the way, if you are carrying on espionage in Canada, that is an offense under the criminal code. You can be charged with that. But in the other problem, Shay, is that what do they even mean by foreign influence, right? Mm-hmm. I mean, it has to be nefarious.
0: Yep.
1: It has to be covert. It has to be undermining our democracy. And those are pretty high bars to set if you think about it. I mean, you know, you're in Alberta. You've heard all the rumors about, you know, Americans maybe trying to influence the upcoming referendum. Is that legal? Is it illegal? Is it subversive? Is it open? It's a dog's breakfast kind of thing. So I would say we do learn from other countries. The problem is that I really see this as we've ticked that box. Thank you, Madam Justice. Oh, we finally... 2 years later, implemented one of your recommendations. We knocked one off the to-do sheet and go on to the next one.
0: That's the concern, you know, and we've got a long track record of government saying, we're going to do this, and then doing something, and you come back and go, well, it doesn't actually do anything. It was a piece of paper. But, okay, so we've got an independent office. We've got a commissioner. Says, hey, I've already spoken with the RCMP. I've spoken with CSIS, Phil, your old organization. does that give you any assurance that, okay, the professionals who actually do investigate this are part of this and maybe they can escalate it up to the level of this office and say, hey, listen, this is going on. You need to know about it.
1: I love to hear that he has avowed publicly that he's talked to the Mounties and into the service. My problem, Shay, and we, again, you and I have talked about this many times in the past, talking about it and doing something are two different things. Now, CSIS, as I said, has been warning about this for 40 years. And in warning about it, we were called racist. We were called anti-Chinese, we were called anti-Asian, we were called all kinds of names for raising what our investigations were finding was foreign influence activity. So, yeah, kudos to the commissioner for meeting with the RCMP and CSIS, but is that going to result in more action? Well, it sure as hell hasn't resulted in a lot of action in the past 40 years. So I want to be a glass half full kind of guy, Shay. So, okay, this is a good step, but I'm going to wait and see, what actually comes of this, because right now it's just words.
0: Yeah, I think that's the only approach we can take at this point. Phil, as always, great stuff. Thanks so much. I appreciate it.
1: Anytime, Jay. Have a great day.
0: You too. Phil Gursky. Phil is a great guest, president and CEO of Borealis Threat and Risk Consultants and a former strategic analyst with CSIS. And I think that's sort of what it comes down to here is this, you know, I see the parallels with the gun control, right? Where we talk, well, you're doing these things, you're not solving any problems. Like you're not actually addressing any of the issues that are there. And people say the only people you're targeting here are the law abiding citizens. Sure, if you've got somebody with, you know, I don't know, the fresh fruit lobby from Fiji, as Phil said, that wants to sort of, you know, lobby Canadian officials to maybe open up some trade avenues. Okay, well, they got nothing to hide. They're not doing anything illegal. Sure, I'll sign up to your registry, whatever, carry on. But if it's somebody who's up to something covert and something that, you know, would run afoul of what we have said you cannot do, they're just not going to register. So we're going to need to find a way to actually enforce this. Because the voluntary, please sign up and tell us that you're trying to subvert Canadian democracy, probably won't work. And here's the other part, and I think this is, and I don't think this is part of the registry, but there needs to be some onus on the Canadian officials too. Like if it's found that you're meeting with somebody, you're being influenced financially, politically, whatever the case may be, by a foreign state to do something that goes against the interests of Canada, then you need to be held accountable as well, because you have that knowledge and it's your job to say, wait a minute, this person is trying to do this. I'm going to go to this office and say, hey, listen, this is going on. Are they on the registry? And if not, you need to go after them. So I don't think we can just say to the foreign state and the foreign actors that, hey, you need to do this or else. Because you won't get anywhere there. But there are some levers that we can pull that might actually be more effective. But like Phil said, not seeing a lot of those in the registry that kicked off yesterday. But like Phil said, we'll be patient. We'll see. It's a step. It's something that's been talked about. Now we'll see how effective it is. We'll take a break and be back right after this.

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10: Major escalation in the fighting in Eastern Europe, in Ukraine overnight. I don't know if it's a major escalation, but a massive attack by Russia on the capital of Kyiv. 17 people were killed, according to Ukrainian President Zelensky, and he's now appealing once again to the West for more help. It's air defense. It's Patriot missiles. It's a way to defend against ballistic missiles, which Russia has increased their use of. I had a chance this morning to speak with Andrew Rasoulis. Andrew is somebody that we've talked to about this situation many, many times. He's studied it thoroughly. He's a defense and Eastern European affairs expert with the Canadian Global Affairs Institute. It seems like there might be another uptick in the severity of the violence. Like, it's never stopped. There's been fighting going on for multiple years now, as you and I have talked about so many times. But occasionally, it seems like the intensity gets ratcheted up. Last night, for example, Zelensky saying several people were killed in Russian missile and drone attacks on the Capitol. Have things intensified recently? Have you noticed a change?
3: Oh, definitely. And this has been particularly in the area of these long-range strikes, both Ukrainians hitting Russia, in particular all their gas supplies, and now lately their Amazon equivalent, the Wildberries, and then the Russians correspondingly hitting in Ukraine, although a lot of their infrastructure. Now they're going after, I think, also all those little places they make drones. You know, they're hitting a lot of apartment buildings. And, you know, we've all heard stories about how Ukrainians are famous for making drones in people's basements or apartments.
10: Yeah.
3: Well, the Russians have kind of figured out where these things are and are going after them. And so there's a high escalation in both sides. The front line is still active. The ground line, the Russians are continuing ever so slowly, but pushing westward against the fortress belt. So we have multidimensional war going on, including sea, like where Ukrainian drones are hitting Russian ships and Russians are hitting Ukrainian ships in the Black Sea and so on. So, yeah, all fronts.

0: Russians continue to build their missiles. And so they're basically at a reasonably full capacity in terms of Russian production. And they've been measuring it out in bit by bit, but they realize they have a target of opportunity now. So in terms of Ukrainian air defense, so yes, the Russians have ramped up more missiles. Kind of, they're still doing the drones. They have a varied things, but they're doing a lot more missiles.
1: In terms of those Patriots, there was talk, as you know, Andrew, that the United States was going to allow for Ukraine to build their own Patriots and give them the access to the technology. Then that got, so where are we now? What happened with all of that? Why was that pulled back?
0: Yeah, so the first thing, when that decision was made about a few weeks ago at a summit meeting, the first question that many of us had was, did Trump clear this with the manufacturers of the system? In the sense that there's a lot of high technology here, and to give away licenses is a big deal for these companies.
1: Sure.
0: So did Trump get these companies on board? We didn't know that, but we just assumed it. Now it appears, given the backtracking that's taking place, that maybe they didn't smooth it over, and that the companies are saying, no, we're not going to give away this high-tech technology to the Ukrainians. And the other part of that equation is, even if they did, it would take a minimum of 12 months to 2 years to actually build these facilities, okay, in Ukraine, while the Russians would be trying to constantly attack them because they would see these things, you see? So, I mean, so that, I think there was a lot more PR about that thing than reality here.
1: So Zelensky pleading today with the West to offer them more defenses. From what I've read, the Patriots really are the only defense, at least for these ballistic missiles that Russia is deploying. What's he looking for? What's he asking for? What can be done?
0: Well, he's asking for everyone to give up their last Patriots.
1: Okay.
0: Basically, they, other countries in Europe have some, and the Americans still have a few, all right? But they're at war with Iran. But from Zelensky's point of view, and I can see that, they're fighting an existential war against the Russians, which is in the balance, okay? So they're desperate for them. But the rest of the world, or the Europeans, are saying, well, you know, because they've given them tons already, you see? And they're saying, well, we have to keep a certain amount for our own defense.
1: Right.
0: Because there's still a distinction between what's important for Ukraine and what's important for the countries of Europe or NATO and so on. And it's not the same thing.
1: Gotcha. Okay. So that's the Russian side. And as you say, continuing slowly but surely on the ground, ramping up the ballistic campaign. You mentioned Ukraine, but they're relying almost entirely on drones. But again, expanding reach and still striking well within Russia. Are they making gains in any way? And how would you characterize what Ukraine's doing right now?
0: The Ukrainians are bringing the war to Russia. That is one of their intents, and they are achieving that intent. They are disrupting the normal lives of a lot of Russians by both the gasoline things, although the lineup seems to have been managed now. But now they're hitting this this Amazon, the Wilberries thing in Russia, which is a very important economic element within the Russian economy. Now, so the question then becomes, yes, they are having an effect. The unknown is, can the Russians manage to control that effect and keep going? That's the answer that we don't, that's the question that we don't have the answer for.
1: Okay, and we're into August now, which, I mean, I don't know how to characterize it, but like prime fighting time, right? We know that the weather and the seasons have sort of played a role in this conflict. Does that change things? Are they trying to do things before, you know, we get into the colder months, which are still a ways away, but they're getting closer? I mean, how much of a consideration is what's going on that, in that respect?
0: I mean, this is the main season, so you would be taking advantage of it all,
1: right,
0: before you start getting into winter. The other thing that the Russians would be working on is that, you know, they have been hitting the Ukrainian energy grid for years now. The idea is to try to make winters tough for the Ukrainians. And and that infrastructure, while the Ukrainians keep rebuilding it, and the West keeps giving them transformers and blah, blah, blah, the question is, it's never been completely rebuilt, and the Russians keep hammering it. So I think the Russians, in terms of their targeting, must be trying to, again, reduce the energy grid in Ukraine so that when this winter comes, the winter of 26-27, Ukraine will be even further. The whole idea is to make attrition, wear them

0: down and get them to agree to the Russian demands. I mean, that's what the Russian objective here is.
1: Yeah, just grind on, as they have for so long now.
0: Yeah.
1: Andrew, great insight as always. Thank you so much for your time, sir.
0: You're very welcome, Shay.
1: Thank you.
2: Yeah, so, I mean, years of this now. Years this has been going on, and I don't know if we moved any farther ahead or any farther backwards. It's a frustrating situation. We're going to take a break, but when we come back, here's a question for you. Would you be opposed to buying your next steak if it was a product of Australia? It's turned into a real thing in this country because it's now available. I mean, it always has been, but now it's becoming a little more commonplace. But given the price of beef, people are going, damn right I would. It's a whole lot cheaper. Why wouldn't I? So what's going on here with the Canadian herd? We've been told it's getting better. When? And how big of an issue is it for Canadian cattle that we're seeing Australian beef showing up more prominently on store shelves? We'll talk about that.

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17: This weekend, quite by accident, I had an Australian imported from Australia steak. Didn't mean to, didn't plan to. Actually, it was Sunday or Monday, I don't know. I was talking to my mom, and she said, oh, I got a great deal on some steaks. You want to come over for a barbecue? I said, yeah, sure, of course, yeah. So we went over, and she said, yeah, look at these steaks. I got this great deal. I think it was $11.99 a pound or something like that. I was like, hell, that is a good deal. I said, are they from Australia? Because I'd been seeing on social media that there were a bunch of stores that were selling Australian beef at really good prices. And she goes, no, I don't think so. And I looked at the label, and sure enough, it's clearly labeled, like it's not a surprise, imported from Australia. And so, tried it. It's it was okay. I mean, I didn't notice anything overwhelmingly different. It's not, there is a difference from Alberta beef, but it's not like, oh my God, what is this that I'm eating? You recognize it as beef. It was fine. It was okay. And, you know, earlier that day, I'd been at Costco, and I always check, rarely buy these days. The old strip lanes, you know, the big, thick Costco strip lanes? Four of them in a pack for $102. I kid you not, $102 for four steaks. Costco's now taken to cutting those big, thick steaks in half to try and get you at least eight in a pack for $100. But still, the price has gone up. We've talked about this many times. We know it. So now we see this Australian beef arriving on Canadian store shelves at a much lower price point. And it's pretty interesting. And people are saying, why? How did we get here? What's going on? So let's see if we can try and sort through some of that, because it is interesting. Tyler Fulton is the president of the Canadian Cattle Association. He also is a cattle producer in Manitoba. Tyler, thanks for joining us again. I always appreciate your time.
10: Yeah, anytime.
17: We should point out that it's not new. Like, it's not suddenly we've got Australian beef arriving on Canadian store shelves. We've always imported it to some extent, right?
10: Yeah, that's right. We've had a really critical trade agreement with a number of nations called the CPTPP, which has been, you know, overall net very positive for the beef industry. But part of that allows Australian and New Zealand access to Canada, tariff-free. And, you know, from time to time, especially when demand is high and supplies are relatively tight, you can see those trade flows for specific products that are in high demand here, flow into the country. So that's kind of, I think, broadly what we're seeing. I mean, I can't speak to specific scenarios, but it's pretty common for this time of year to see some featuring, some loss leader kind of activity at the supermarket that can influence, you know, really how the prices compare.
17: So the interesting thing here is the price, and that's what it comes down to, right? So we take a look at it, and when I look at, you know, bringing in beef from Australia, just to me it seems like, well, that's going to be expensive, just the shipping costs alone. Clearly it's not, though, because it is selling at a cheaper price point than Canadian beef. How is that? Why would Australian beef be that much cheaper?
10: Yeah, there's a number of factors that are at play here. And, you know, it's hard to kind of single out. My expectation is that probably the largest one is the supermarket is doing this loss leader strategy, right, whereby they'll actually sell the product at a loss to encourage, you know, more traffic, more people coming into the store. Featuring can kind of skew those comparisons. But broadly, you know, seasonality, we're at peak demand for grilling season, right? I mean, it's very seasonal, and that we never have enough fresh supply at this time of year for some of those grilling steaks cuts. And that's just kind of a normal trend. And so my expectation is that, you know, we're seeing some of these whole cuts come from Australia to really kind of meet the demand at a time when, you know, we are under kind of a tight supply situation, but there's evidence that we're rebuilding.
17: Yeah, I want to get to that, because like you say, I mean, this is peak season, and we know that that happens every year, but there's no doubt that it's sort of a culmination, because as you say, we've got issues going on where the price of beef, and we've talked about it many times, Tanner, and you know full well that the price of beef has really, really, really gone up over the last, I don't know, year or so, to the point now where, you know, like I say, it's $100 for four strip loins from Costco, which, you know, not that long ago were probably 50 or 60. So what's going on? Why have costs for beef in particular gone up so much in this country?
10: Well, really what drove, you know, some of the tight supply across North America is, you know, seasonality or weather patterns. Drought has caused the sell down of the broader cow herd, the ranch level herd, that is the origin of all of the beef that we produce. And so, you know, with those influences, we've kind of shrunk the cow herd in North America, and that's kind of tightened things. But as much a part of the situation currently is a shift towards more beef demand. Quite simply, consumers have chosen beef over other competing proteins. More recently, in the last 18 months, 2 years, where not only do they want to consume more, but they're willing to pay higher prices for it. I can't explicitly say exactly what's behind that trend, but it's one that that beef producers for sure anticipate that they appreciate and don't take for granted.
17: That's the reality. I mean, it's not a bad time to be in the cattle industry in Canada. When it comes to the size of the herd, and like you say, we know it's been shrinking. But when I've spoken with other cattle officials over the last 6 months to a year, it's kind of like, well, wait a minute, given the way things are now, people are actually starting to expand their operations again. Are you seeing that? Are we starting to see the supply move in the other direction for the first time in a long time?
10: Yep, unequivocally. The way the beef market works, it's about incentives. Yeah. And you can't get a better incentive to grow your operation and have confidence that you'll be profitable by making important investments than having high prices. Now, we know that it's long-term cyclical, but honestly, we went way too long, really about two decades, where prices for beef were just not super sustainable. Ranchers broadly had a tough time making ends meet, for much of that, the last 20 years. And so this is a little bit of a culmination of that, but also, just exceptional demand that we've benefited from.
17: So does the trend, as the herd increases, supply you think would increase, do you see maybe this time next year beef prices have actually come down?
10: Yeah, in fact, the evidence in the last kind of StatsCan report is that for the best measure is just really the number of young heifers that are being kept back for cows to come into our ranches. And there's 5% more of those types of cattle being retained on the farm. So it has the effect of kind of shorting the supply of beef, but it has the long-term effect of being able to grow the herd so that we can actually produce more. And, in the long run, then the supplies should have the effect of bringing retail prices down. Now, it's a complex value chain, right? There's several, there's several nodes along that value chain, the feed yards, the packers and wholesalers and retailers. Everybody takes their margin. But in the long run, if there's more cattle around, then it should result in some alleviation of some of those high prices.
17: I heard some people saying, particularly in Alberta, where this story sort of took off this week, well, listen, if Australian beef's going to be on for $12 a pound, there's no way they can have the Alberta beef for whatever. The competition alone is going to bring down the price of Canadian beef. Not likely, right? I mean, like, there's still a dollar that has to be got.
10: Yeah, I think we've cued in on, on these grilling products, these grilling steaks.
17: Yeah, yeah.
10: But we know that there's, like, the majority of meat that comes off of a beef carcass is the rest, is all those other cuts, the ground beef, the roasts and, short ribs, all of those unique cuts. And so at this point in time, the comparisons are stark, but it's probably short-lived and is more emblematic of the season that we're in right now.
17: Interesting. So we'll just wait her out and see how it goes. Have you tried it? I mean, as someone who raises Canadian beef, have you tried the Australian beef? I didn't find it to be overwhelmingly different, Tyler.
10: No, it's a different production system, right? I've tried it. It's not my preference. It's typically more of a grass-fed,
17: right?
10: Grass-finished kind of, and so there tends to be a little bit more of a bitter undertone or something.
17: Yeah.
10: But broadly, you can't beat Alberta or Canadian beef. It's second to none in the world, and is the reason partly why, you know, why prices for those specific middle meat cuts are so expensive.
17: Yeah, I think you're absolutely right. Tyler, great stuff. Thanks so much for spending some time with us today. I really do appreciate it.
10: Love to be here. Thanks a lot.
17: Thank you very much. Tyler Fulton, president of the Canadian Cattle Association and a cattle producer in Birtle, Manitoba. Birthplace of Ronnie Lowe. He's right. There is a difference. It's a subtle difference. It's not overwhelming. Wasn't like, oh, I can't eat this. No, not at all. It was a fine steak that came from Australia. Don't be misled. However, being an Alberta boy, it was not Alberta beef. If you ever had American beef or Mexican beef, the difference. If you've been to Mexico and you had a steak in Mexico, and sometimes you're like, what is this? I don't know what they feed them or whatever the case may be. The difference between a Mexican steak and an Alberta beef steak is far more than an Australian one, I found. It was fine. It's an okay steak. And like I say, give me the choice between Alberta beef and any other beef. And it's not a choice that I need to make. I'm going Alberta beef every single time. I think it is the best. But when you're shopping and given the price of things, when there is that big of a difference, you are going to opt for the cheaper option, I think. You'd be foolish not to. And actually, we were talking about this on the air earlier this morning, and a friend of mine said, well, I'm gonna head over and see if I can pick up a couple of these steaks. They're gone. They've been sold out for 2 days. So people are buying them. And like I say, they're substantially cheaper. So I'm not surprised, because when people are shopping, we've talked so much about cost of living and affordability and in particular food prices. If you come across an option to get a steak that is substantially, considerably cheaper than what you saw in the cooler last week, you're going to jump on it. You're going to jump on it. And I don't think it's a slight at all against Canadian producers. It's just, it's economic reality. 1-800-663-0630. You can give us a call. Send us a text. I will take a quick break and take your calls when we come back right after this.
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17: Taking your calls here on the price of beef, and if you, you know, if you have the opportunity to grab an Australian import at, you know, in some cases half the price of a Canadian beef product, would you do it? I think you would. Let's go to the phone lines. We got Scott. Hi, Scott. You're on the air.
22: Hey, Shea.
17: Hey.
22: I just want to question a comment that your guest made. He kind of insinuated that the demand is up, and I would argue that it's not. If the demand may still be there because we've had a very large population increase over the last 5 to 7 years.
17: Yes.
22: However, yeah. I don't think individually or per capita it's up. I would very much argue that it's not. And my evidence is that I go to grocery stores, and the beef section's about a quarter of what it was 10 years ago.
17: It is. You're right.
22: So what he's saying doesn't add up. There's just no way that what he's saying is true. So
17: I think what he's saying, and he's right in terms of they're still selling their product at a certain price. The demand is there to maintain the price level they're selling at, but you're right. The supply is way down, which automatically drives up price, right?
22: Exactly. So that's part of what's driving it up. Anyway, that's
17: that's a good point, Scott. You're right. You're right. You're absolutely right. And Scott's absolutely right. And if you go and check out the size of the beef section at your local grocery store, it's not as big as it used to be. And the other thing is there's not always product there. In some cases, the amount of beef in that area is, I mean, there's like empty sections where it's just not there. So maybe they're not bringing in as much because you're right. I mean, still to this day, I would buy in the summertime. It's a steak a week minimum. Like we barbecued steaks every weekend. No question about it. Just what we did, and I've done all my life. Haven't this summer. Because like I say, you go to the store and it's, are we going to spend $100 on steaks? No. We'll make a chicken or something else. So I think you're right. Just anecdotally based on that and what you're saying and what you're seeing, you're right. The demand appears to be down in that sense. Gary in High River, you're on the air. Hi, Gary.
23: Hi. I've been buying steak. Can I say that? Can I say the store?
17: Oh, sure. Yeah.
23: No Frills. They have New Zealand ribeyes on it. I'm eating one today.
17: Yeah.
23: And it's 2.85 grams. I'm not sure what the conversion is, but it's like a 10-ounce steak for $14.
17: Yeah, yeah.
23: And I'm a meat cutter, and I was skeptical, but I figured, try it, and nothing to lose. Actually, they're darn good, and I fed them to other people, and they started to buy it.
17: They're not bad.
23: Product. Well, okay, it's relative. You know, do I eat steak once a month, or do I eat steak once a week?
17: That's right. It's exactly what it is.
23: And there's something else I'd like to bring up that your guest never touched on. How many people in agriculture do you know that are under 50? I know a lot of farmers because I'm still associated with that industry. The vast majority are over 50.
17: Yes.
23: Most of them are in their 60s.
17: Yeah.
23: Maybe 5% of the ones I know maybe are under 50. And I'm talking people who farm full time, not, guys that have, 20 cows or something this and that sort of thing. And the thing is, too, as farmers get older, they have to sit, the cattle producers especially, sit back and look at it. Right now, if they sell out, they're selling out at an all-time high.
17: All-time high.
23: So they might just be tempted to retire a few years earlier, you know, and cash in instead of wait. And the thing is, too, building the cow herd, it's not like pork or something like that. Building the cow herd takes a long time.
17: Takes years.
23: And he sort of touched on it. The heifer that goes to breeding, she's not going to be going to the slaughterhouse. So there's whatever percentage you increase the cow herd by, you're decreasing the supply.
17: Yep.
23: And also, too, I know it's not so much with the top-end steaks, but guys are guys now, when they can get a ridiculous amount, like $3,000 and $4,000 for a cow, they look at it and say, sell her this year and get $3,000 to $4,000, or keep her next year. And what happens if she comes up dry? Type of deal. Like, they're high prices.
17: Yep.
23: Make
17: no,
23: it
17: you're right.
23: Very difficult.
17: Gary, you're absolutely right. Yeah, you're absolutely great points. And we've talked. I don't know if we've talked with Tyler particularly or in specifically about that. We've talked with producers who say all of those things you mentioned, and he didn't get into them. He mentioned all kinds of conditions that have led to the reduction in the size of the herd. But the things you talked about are one of them, and you're absolutely right in terms of young people not wanting to go into it, leaving the farm, leaving the ranch, saying no, mom, dad, I don't want to take over. I'm going to go do something else. That is absolutely a factor.
23: There's something else that I want to mention, too, if I can.
17: Sure.
23: I've known quite a few guys who had a grain and a livestock operation, but over the last few years have gotten out of the livestock because they were able to cash out at that high a price.
17: Yeah.
23: And now they say, hey, now if I want to go down south for 3 months in the winter, I can. I don't have to worry about, all the rest of it. And I don't know how much experience you have in agriculture, but you get out when it's minus 20 trying to pull a calf out of a cow.
17: Oh, geez, deep. Yeah. No kidding.
23: Not exactly fun.
17: No, it's not fun
23: and
17: at all.
23: It's a young man, and it's, once you get into your 60s, 70s, you really don't want to be doing that
17: it's
23: anymore.
17: It's real work, yeah. Gary, great points. I got to get to the news, but you're absolutely right. And we have talked with other guests about all those things that you're mentioning. They're right. They're accurate. And that has all led to the reduction of the herd, and that means the reduction in supply. And the demand maintains or stays there, and supply goes down. We all know what happens. Prices go up. But as the guest said, they are slowly but surely rebuilding that herd. But it does take a long time. Great points.

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12: From the National Newsroom of the Canadian Press, I'm Karen Rebo. Wildfire losses are growing across BC's interior, with news that structures have been damaged or destroyed on about 120 properties near Clinton. Roughly 1,500 properties remain under evacuation order because of the massive Pear Lake fire. A firefighting helicopter also crashed into a lake near Clinton, leaving the pilot with minor injuries. Near the northwestern shore of Okanagan Lake, the Bradley Creek wildfire west of Vernon destroyed about 230 homes on the Okanagan Indian Band Reserve. Gord Bowers says the area was a war zone when he and neighbors fled on Saturday.
13: We know from the fire in 2021 that, you know, we were out for a month at that time. So, you know, for us to get back in within the next 2 weeks to a month is hopeful, but I'm not optimistic on it because of the amount of damage that there is out there.
12: The fire was still burning out of control on Wednesday. A new report says human-induced climate change made the conditions that fueled July wildfires in Ontario and the Northwest Territories roughly twice as likely. In the World Weather Attribution Report, an international team of scientists says what were once rare fire conditions are now increasingly likely today due to climate change driven by the burning of fossil fuels. It says early observations indicate the hot, dry, and windy conditions underlying the fires in the Northwest Territories could now be expected to occur every 2 to 6 years and every 6 to 15 years in Ontario. In a world without human-caused climate change, the report suggests those conditions would have been much rarer, or less than once in 40 years. The U.S. Department of Justice says a Canadian man has pled guilty to a widespread computer hacking conspiracy that compromised more than 165 organizations.
14: The Department of Justice says 26-year-old Connor Malka of Kitchener, Ontario, has pled guilty to 4 counts related to the hacking incident. The DOJ says he stole sensitive information online from a U.S.-based cloud service company, then extorted funds from victims. The department says he now faces a mandatory minimum of 2 years prison for aggravated identity theft and a maximum possible penalty of 3 decades jail time on the remaining counts. He's scheduled for sentencing at the end of October. Kyle Duggan, The Canadian Press, Ottawa.
12: Prime Minister Mark Carney says he is not ruling out ever allowing jets to land at Toronto's Island Airport, but Carney does say he's focused for now on a broader transportation picture.
15: And what we're developing at the federal level is a comprehensive approach that addresses all forms of transport. The scale of what could be required over the course of the next quarter century, that includes Pearson. That includes regional airports. That includes Alto, high-speed rail. That includes the GO network.
12: This is the Canadian Press. In sports, Canadian tennis star Leila Fernandez is into the third round at the National Bank Open in Toronto. The 23-year-old topped Mexico's Renata Zarazua in straight sets to advance, and she's the only Canadian left in both the women's and men's singles draws.
16: You know, enjoy the moment, enjoy playing in front of the Canadian fans, and go out there executing my game and getting through to the next round.
12: Felix Auger-Aliassime was the last Canadian hope on the men's side in Montreal, but he withdrew from the tournament right before his match because of a back injury. Ernie Clement's 2-run homer in the 10th inning lifted the Toronto Blue Jays to a 5-4 win over the Houston Astros Wednesday. The Blue Jays will be in Chicago to take on the Cubs this afternoon to make up the June 21st game that was postponed because of weather. And the Seattle Mariners topped the Detroit Tigers 4-2. From the Canadian Press, I'm Karen Rebo.
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0: Show. Well, love, much like hope, springs eternal. And we got some love in the air in this studio today because we found out.
1: Stop looking at me, man, when you say stuff like that.
0: I didn't even look at you at all.
1: You're staring right at me.
0: I look nowhere near you.
1: You're staring.
0: I avert your gaze because I'm looking squarely at Joy G.
1: Oh,
0: over here.
1: It's always about Joy.
0: Joy is getting hitched. Joy,
1: he proposed
0: to his girlfriend whilst traveling this beautiful country of ours. Joy, tell us the story.
2: It was all planned from my end. I never knew that it was planned from her end too.
1: She asked as well.
0: I know.
2: So
0: I'm on top of this, man. I'm trying to share it with the country. I told you.
1: Yeah, I kind of knew.
0: Jesus.
2: We went to Cape Breton. So we went for a whale watch. And right after the whale watch in the boat itself, I asked the question. And she said yes.
0: Did you get down on one knee?
2: I didn't have the space. I wanted to, but I didn't have the space.
0: Yeah,
1: bad news.
2: And I was
1: you?
2: Scared that if I do and if the boat wobbles, I'll just throw the ring off. But we came back and then we went for a sightseeing. And that's when she proposed, got down on one knee and proposed. Yeah.
0: Oh, that's amazing. That is amazing. By the way, I'm glad you got yours in first. And I was saying earlier that I don't care if this is archaic gender roles. Mm-hmm. It's a fact. In the male-female dynamic of marriage, the proposal is the only thing that the man controls. The only thing he's got exclusive domain over. Clearly, you guys did something slightly different. But if there's a man out there who is under the impression that he has any say and any agency and any control over how that wedding is going, that, sir, is an illusion. You have been imparted that illusion by the mystical magic of the woman in your life. She has placed you in the matrix, and she has convinced you that you are eating steak. You are not eating steak.
1: Okay, if you're going to be honest, though, whose proposal was better, yours or hers?
2: 100% mine.
1: Yeah,
2: she was
1: there you
2: in
1: go.
2: The middle of the ocean, right
1: That's
2: beside
1: my boy.
2: The whales.
0: Yeah, no, by the whales. Oh, God, love you. Oh,
1: that's my boy.
0: Mazel tov. Well done.
2: Congratulations. Thank you so much.
0: Now, you know what happens, right? People ask you when you're dating somebody, when are you going to get married?
1: Oh, God.
0: So then you get, then you propose. Then you propose. Say, hey, we got engaged. And then the questions are, when's the wedding? And then once you get married, when are the kids coming?
1: Yep.
0: And after you have the first, when's the next one coming? So you're now in the phase where people are going to ask you, when have you set a date?
2: Is there a possibility how to block those questions?
0: No.
1: You just can't. You can go sit in a room with nobody around you.
0: Yeah,
2: give me some solutions, please.
0: You're on a treadmill now, man. No, there's
1: but
0: no.
1: You know, actually, your solution is this: you can plead that you don't speak the language.
0: Yeah.
2: Oh, I will.
1: Exactly.
2: I don't know what
1: there
2: you're
1: you
2: saying.
1: Go. You do that with me all the time, anyway. So go ahead.
0: Yeah, exactly. That will speak so good. Hey, congratulations to you and your fiance, and I'm sure your family's beaming with pride.
2: Thank you. Thank
0: very,
2: you so
0: very
2: much.
0: Very happy
2: for
0: all of you. Sad news today with the passing of Lloyd Robertson at 92, the former CTV News chief anchor, passed away. And I had a lot of great moments with Lloyd, but let's listen to good friend of the show, good friend of this radio station, Steve Paikin, author and broadcaster, host of the Paikin podcast. Let's listen to his recollections of Lloyd.
3: In a sense, the modern anchor person that we think of, you know, he was number one in Canada. He was a guy who was a big star. He was on the feet, he was out there for every significant event that took place. And above it all, he was a mensch, right? He was a good guy who, you know, when a young kid like me would call him up or when I would see him, but we were both good friends of former Prime Minister John Turner, and we would see each other every year at Mr. Turner's birthday parties. And he was always filled with good advice for me and encouragement. And it's just a life well lived, and yet a sad day anyway, because he's no longer with us. But wow, what a guy.
0: I echo almost everything Steve said, except I was not good friends with John Turner. But Lloyd always had great advice for me. He was so kind, very down to earth, and every interaction I ever had with him began the same way. I would walk up to him. I'd say, Mr. Robertson. He'd say, Ben, call me Lloyd. I said, my dad would never allow me to do that. And then I would fix his Order of Canada lapel pin, because the maple leaf is always supposed to be upright. And that's how every conversation I had ever started with him.
1: And he's the only Canadian news anchor who ended up being part of SCTV lore.
0: That's right.
1: As
0: Lloyd Robertson.
1: Lloyd Robertson.
4: I'm Floyd Robertson.
5: And I'm Earl Cannonbear.
4: And this is the SCTV News.
0: Yeah, he's...
1: There you go.
0: Yeah, they don't make him like him anymore. Lloyd, you've earned your rest. So please rest well and rest in peace. Yesterday's story of that boneheaded, ideological nonsense job posting by the BC Provincial Health Service Authority saying they wanted to hire a director of business planning for $170,000 of BC's hard-earned tax dollars. But before you could be eligible for it, you got to pledge your allegiance to undoing the harms of settler colonialism and demonstrate your, quote, unwavering dedication to DEI. Remember that story from yesterday? Yeah, well, that went big on social media. Very, very big on social media. And we wanted to point out, because it wasn't in our social media post, but we got that from Caroline Elliott. She is a BC-based policy advocate and advisor. She was also a leadership candidate for the BC Conservative Party. And so that came from her, and we thank her for that. And we're going to talk to her on the other side of the break about a story she wrote for the National Post, which I think is even broader in its implications for British Columbia. If you haven't read this story, after we talk about it, you're absolutely going to want to read it. It is nuts. And it speaks to, and we talk about this all the time, it speaks to the BC NDP's perpetual, nonstop, forever self-flagellation and this belief that everything about the European experience that was brought to our shores is a net negative and it needs to be peeled away and burnt to a crisp to forever with no trace of it ever having existed. You'll remember that MLA who said that we have to start calling ourselves, you know, uninvited guests and settler colonialists and all this nonsense BS. The fact that they've taken the word provincial out of the provincial parks. You can go check it yourself. Go to the registry. If you type the word provincial park, it does not come up. Everything is now a park because provincial is a colonial settler term. And for some reason, that's problematic. And yesterday we also talked about patriotism. And how, you know, my blood starts boiling when I hear these stories because my interpretation of patriotism is a positive, albeit sometimes naive, take on our history. But I view it as a positive. And yesterday I was listening to a podcast, Conversations with Coleman Hughes, fantastic American podcaster, and he had on Matthew Iglesias, who is a progressive in the United States. He's a Democrat. He's the founder of Vox Media. And he talked about why it's important to talk about our history, our shared history, our collective history in a positive way. And this is in reference to the United States, but it could just as easily be a reference to how we should be dealing with things in Canada.
6: You know, the more you tell white people to like ponder race and like dwell and marinate in it, like ultimately that backfires on Black Americans versus trying to just like advance ideas that will lift most people up and create a kind of a unifying vision of America.
0: I think that's what's happening in British Columbia. I think you are having a backfiring of this white man bad. We are so sorry, First Nations. Here, take all of our money. That's what's happening. That is their conception of reconciliation. And it will end in disaster. And the example that we're going to share with you, thanks to Christine Elliott after the break, is a prime example of that. So don't go anywhere. We've got a great conversation coming up next right here on the Ben Mulrooney Show.
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1: Oh, there are so many stories of the cockamamie left-wing nuttery coming out of British Columbia that I lose count. But I do remember that a few weeks ago, might have been a month ago, I referenced that good and decent Canadians want real reconciliation, which amounts to more than a massive and perpetual transfer of funds from one side to First Nations. To me, that's not a recipe for anything but impoverishing everybody and causing social friction. And it certainly doesn't amount to reconciliation. Well, our next story, courtesy of our next guest, demonstrates my point. Please welcome to the show a BC-based policy advocate and advisor, as well as a contributor to the National Post, Caroline Elliott. Caroline, welcome back.
2: Thanks for having me.
1: So we referenced before the break the story that you helped populate for us about this the idiocy of the job posting that demanded a purity test. But now this is a bigger story. And if people haven't read it in the National Post, they will after we talk about it. Talk to me about this plan by the NDP in your province to just hand over vast swaths of your capital city.
2: Yeah, you know, it's what you would expect because the NDP government here in BC has been doing it forever, and they're not going to stop until we start making a thing of it, which is obviously what I'm trying to do. But yeah, they're giving away two big parcels of land right there in Victoria, which is BC's capital city. It's iconic, it's very heritage aesthetic, that sort of thing. There'll be no zoning restrictions of any kind, so they'll be, you know, built whatever gets built there. There's no kind of quid pro quo in terms of, like, you think treaty making is negotiations, but there's nothing kind of coming back to the public. So they're moving forward with these policies and these land giveaways and these money transfers and all these different things all over the place with sort of no end in sight. No sort of sense of when we can consider ourselves reconciled.
1: Yeah.
2: And I don't think it's serving the public interest at all.
1: Has anybody put this question, Caroline, to the powers that be? Has anyone asked David Eby about his merry band of morons that are doing this?
2: Well, look, I mean, I've spent a lot of time pushing this issue, trying to bring them to the table and say, let's have a conversation about, let's actually talk about where you're heading with this.
1: Yeah.
2: They're not responsive, right? They're just doing what they're doing, often in secret. Yeah. Many times you don't even hear about this stuff until way down the line. The last time they did a really big agreement with one First Nation, a different situation, they signed the agreement before the election, kept it secret till after the election, and then said, oh, by the way, here's this thing a few months later. Well, that could have very well lost them the election because it came within just a

0: as they claim to believe, we as a race of people did wrong by First Nations. Okay, so then surely there must be a negotiation component. We have something that you say was yours. If we give it back, if we give it back to you, under what conditions are we giving it to you? And does that settle the issue? And the fact that they claim that these treaties, if you will, are living documents subject to further negotiation in the future, I don't get the premise or the foundation of their position.
1: Yeah, a lot of what they say when it comes to treaties, they say, well, we're negotiating treaties. That's going to bring finality. It's going to bring certainty. But as you say, they're being signed as so-called living agreements where more land can be thrown in. Where, in fact, the very one that we're talking about in downtown Victoria, yeah, right on the inner harbor, that's a First Nation that already has a treaty with the government, and they've kind of reopened it up, and they're doing all these additional land transfers. So, and at no small cost, like in this one group is about 600 people. The value of this one, these two chunks of land just in the downtown, quite aside from all the other pieces of land, is $47 million. And it goes on and on and on all across BC. And these are actually relatively tiny portions compared to what they're doing elsewhere. So it's a huge problem. And the thing I always point to is people say, oh, well, it's just one little parcel of land. It's one little Indigenous group. Well, there's 200 First Nations across BC with overlapping territorial claims covering the entirety of the province. So you follow this, you know, where the logic goes, and you end up somewhere not great.
0: You would think that with a government that is this hell-bent on bending over backwards to satisfy the needs and wants of First Nations, and I'm not making a claim on what their needs and wants are. I'm not judging it. But you would think that with each passing day and with each passing concession, there would be a commensurate drop in issues related to, you know, everyday dealings with First Nations in terms of, you know, the ability to extract natural resources. And yet I suspect we're not seeing that commensurate drop.
1: Yeah, no, I don't think we are. And in fact, and to your point earlier, like I often remind people, like, don't get mad at Indigenous groups for asking for these things. It's their job. They're representing
0: Absolutely.
1: Their people. But the government that's supposed to be at the table representing British Columbians is the provincial government. And I don't see that end of the sort of negotiating table being held up at all. I see negotiators whose job it is to essentially serve the interests of these smaller groups, but it's not actually serving the public interest. And that public includes Indigenous British Columbians who want to see, like, a thriving natural resource economy, who want to see prosperity in our province again, which we're not seeing under this current government. So whichever way you look at it, it's not really working.
0: Is it not accurate to say that when a government is sworn in, do they take an oath to serve the people of the province? Is that part of what happens when a government's sworn in?
1: You know, I mean, I should look at the wording of the actual oath they swear. They certainly do swear an oath, but, like, it's certainly the expectation. The yeah. governments act in the interests of the 5.7 million yeah. British Columbians that we have in this province. And right now we have a government that's acting in the interests of maybe, less than 5%. And it's not going to work. And I think, like, in your introductory comments, you said, like, are we actually going to be undermining any sense of sort of goodwill or kind of peaceable coexistence, that sort of thing, of the different communities in BC, when you constantly keep driving wedges between people, you constantly keep taking people's recreational rights away, their access to provincial parks away, their democratic rights away, yeah. because the people who are making decisions over the land base are increasingly these small Indigenous governments that the broader population doesn't even get a chance to elect. So there's so many different ways to cut it, but no matter which way you look at it, as I said before, like it's not actually functioning in a way that serves anyone, I don't think.
0: Christine, for those who don't know the inner Victoria Harbor, it is one of the most beautiful areas anywhere in North America. And mm-hmm. and the idea, and it's protected by bylaws and by historical laws that prevent you from destroying this or that, or placing a building in front of something that would prevent you from having a beautiful view. This sort of thing would sidestep all of that regulation, would it not?
1: Well, yeah, so it would. And your point about the beauty of Victoria, it's like, it's not a small point. It's a huge tourist draw. It has an amazing heritage kind of look to it. It's got the legislature right there, which is the most, in my view, my biased view, it's the most beautiful in Canada. We've got the Empress Hotel there. It's just so picturesque.
0: I stayed there last year.

0: about, yeah, it's gorgeous. And but the cool thing about Victoria is like that waterfront is actually publicly accessible to anybody. And what the government says in its documents for this these treaty negotiations is, you know, public access may no longer be continued. And then they say this decision could, or this reality could take some getting used to. So they're constantly minimizing the impacts of what this actually means for the public who's currently able to access those spaces.
1: It's I don't know what it's going to take. And if this, I don't know if this government is feels that its time is running out. So they're trying to do everything they can before they are booted from office, eventually never to return, which I think, I mean, I don't know if that's in the cards. I can't speak about the mindset of British Columbia voters, but this is the damage that they're doing is going to take generations to repair. And I thank you, Caroline Elliott, for joining us, for highlighting this, for watching the watchers, and for holding them to account as best you can. And I hope you come back soon.
0: Of course. Thanks for having me.
1: 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Don't go anywhere. 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
1: You know, sometimes you don't know you need something as part of a conversation until you finally have that conversation. And we at this show take up a lot of time and care and energy talking about issues related to our homeless friends and neighbors. And then we realized we don't talk to homeless people. And so it's sort of like talking at the homeless. And a couple of weeks ago, we had the opportunity to talk to Greg Cronier, who has goes by Handsome Homeless on social media. And after that first conversation, it was so satisfying because we were able to ask the questions and talk to somebody who's impacted by homelessness, as well as the policies and solutions that are brought to bear on that issue that's plaguing far too many Canadians. And we're so glad to be joined by Greg yet again. Greg, thanks so much for making time.
22: Yeah, thanks for having me, Ben.
1: Well, I'd like to let the listeners of the show know that, as a homeless man, you don't exactly have access to the proper places to do interviews like this. And so we're doing our best, and we want to let people know that if something goes wrong with the video, that we'll reconnect just via audio. And there we go. But where do we find you right now?
22: I'm at McDonald's down in Charlottetown in PEI.
1: So you've been crisscrossing the country, experiencing homelessness in different Canadian cities. What's it been like on the East Coast?
22: Oh, it's been quite well, actually. Halifax and Moncton have been great. I'm just entering Charlottetown now, so I'm getting a little bit of different feedback from the public. Definitely a little different than other cities.
1: What do you mean?
22: Just the reaction to homelessness in general, their attitude per se. I just don't feel the vibes are there. Perhaps there is a lot of homelessness, and they just don't enjoy it or don't interact as well.
1: Is it, do you think maybe it has something to do? And again, this is pure speculation on my part, so I hope the people of Charlottetown take this in the good faith in which it's intended. But do you think it has something to do with the fact that in the summer, specifically, Charlottetown is a tourist destination, and they want to present the best face possible for the city, and homelessness is not part of that plan?
22: That's probably exactly what it is, to be honest. Like this morning, I got kicked out of somewhere from the police, so that was unfortunate. But I could definitely see that.
1: I'm trying to figure out a formula about people's reaction to homelessness. Would you say that the bigger the city, accepting of homelessness as a reality? The bigger the city, the more we say, okay, that's part of living in a big city. But smaller towns maybe wonder why it's happening.
22: That'd be exact, I would believe. In the big cities, it's definitely a bigger issue than the smaller towns. It definitely makes sense, yeah.
1: Yeah, it's a bigger issue, but more of a willingness to just let it be, which is not a good thing or a bad thing. It just is a thing, right?
22: Correct, yes. Yeah.
1: Now, since we last talked, have there been some good moments for you, some satisfying moments, interactions with people or police or anything that you want to hang your hat on?
22: Absolutely. I created a little game called the Toonie Toss, and that was quite a success in Halifax.
1: What's the Toonie Toss?
22: It actually brought some good income. Oh, a Toonie Toss is the game I made for Tim Hortons drive-thru. So when you're pulling up to leave, you throw a toonie. If it gets in the hat, you win a Tim Hortons card.
1: Well, you posted about being busted for playing that very game in Charlottetown. Let's listen to it.
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24: You're on camera, sir.
23: How you doing? Getting in trouble by the cops over here at Tim Hortons, I guess. I'm not allowed playing Toonie Toss here. Or am I?
0: You're not.
23: I am not. Why is that?
16: On private property.
23: You can't solicit.
16: Yep.
23: So this is soliciting by playing a game? Did they call you?
16: Yeah.
23: Ah, I see. All right. Not allowed playing on Timmy's property, apparently, so I'm going to have to go on the sidewalk now.
1: Now, that interaction with that police officer, to me, sounded kind of benign. Is that par for the course for you, or do police typically take a more aggressive tone with you?
22: They're pretty friendly. They like to listen to your story and why you're there, like this police officer did. And he took the time out of his day just to say, see who I was and what I was doing. And yeah, they're pretty nice about it. They understand that it's becoming a crisis, so they're a little more acceptable, I guess you could say.
1: And you said that you made a half decent amount of cash playing the Toonie Toss. What does that mean for you?
22: I was able to eat for the day, and I'd be able to travel to pay for my bus ticket and whatnot, mm-hmm. just enough to get by, not enough to say, I'm like wealthy or made money off of it, but enough to survive.
1: Are you self-funding this trip across the country? Or, there's so many tools online to fundraise, like the GoFundMes of the world, is GoSendGive, I think is another one, or something like that. How's it working? What are the finances behind this operation?
22: Yeah, so I generate income from my panhandling and my innovations, I guess. And there are a couple followers online that have assisted throughout, but that's far and few in between. It's mostly me, and I have zero funding.
1: Zero funding. See, I got to believe that if you launched a GoFundMe, that there would be an appetite to help you, especially because of what you're doing. I mean, you're not just going sightseeing. You're actually, coming, arming yourself and learning about the plight of the homeless across the country. Is there one unifying lesson you've learned thus far about the homeless experience, the Canadian homeless experience?
22: What have I learned? I've learned that you have to be, you have to innovate. You have to change your ways. Every city's different. Like in Waterloo, we make money at the LCBO. In Halifax, there's no money at the LCBO. You have to go to Tim Hortons. So every place is different. You have to find ways to make money and try to interact. Like that Toonie Toss game got me interacting and got people to be more positive and interact with me. So it actually brought more income.
1: And part of it's got to be part of making this work has got to be maintaining some sort of positive outlook. I mean, I can't imagine your life, no doubt, harder than most. But it does seem like there's a level of optimism in you. There's a sense of humor that runs through a lot of your posts. Is that something that's unique to you, or is it a survival mechanism that you see in a lot of homeless people?
22: I believe it's just myself. Yeah. I don't like to take anything too seriously. I try to live my day and expect nothing, love everybody, and this way I'm never dissatisfied.
1: You know, I want to let everybody know we're going to continue this conversation with Greg after the break. I got a lot of questions for you. I want to delve into life on the street. I want to know how you stay clean, because I know that's been a big accomplishment for you. And congratulations again. I want to hear about the generosity of strangers, both, everyday folk as well as the homeless. Talking to you, Greg, is a chance for us to understand better the pressures of the homeless community, and it's only by understanding you more and talking to you can we, I think, craft better solutions that can then help. As you've been pushing the handsome homeless handle, have people in power reached out to you? People who can affect change, have they reached out to you?
22: Not necessarily. Well, one has, yes. Someone that has connections within the Sony Corporation, Sony News, I believe, in Toronto, and he has connections with a couple other people. So we're going to be touching base later on in the late summer when I get back near Toronto.
1: Yeah, well, listen, we're going to put this, we're going to post this interview, because my hope is that people at all levels of government see this and realize that speaking to you could really help them better understand what they're trying to fight, what they're trying to solve for, in the same way that I think our conversations about homelessness will be better because of the conversations we have with you. So again, I thank you for your time. I know that we've got another segment, so hold on there. And to our listeners, we are talking with the handsome homeless himself, Greg Cronier. Don't go anywhere. This is the Ben Mulrooney Show.
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1: You know, if a government wants to solve a problem for a particular group, they'll normally talk to that group, find out what the issues are, and then try to solve for those problems that they learn about. And in the case of homelessness, I think far too often the voices of the actual homeless are probably crowded out by self-appointed homelessness advocates who I'm sure are well-intentioned, but they also try to stuff a whole bunch of issues in there that don't really solve the problem. We're going straight to the source today, and we're speaking with a gentleman who is homeless and has been crisscrossing the country in an attempt to experience homelessness across Canada. He's handsome homeless on social media, Greg Cronier. He's joining us for the second time, and I thank you for sticking around, Greg.
3: No problem.
1: For those who are new to your story, can you give us a short reminder as to how you became homeless?
3: Substance use, of course. I had a company for 15 years, and it snowballed, and I started using cocaine, to be exact, and it snowballed, and I lost my company within a 2-year period.
1: And you're clean and sober now. And how hard is it to stay clean and sober on the streets?
3: I would say it's definitely hard. You have it all around you. You just have to have a strong will and know what you want. You have to get to that point where you're saying, "Hey, I'm over it. I'm done with it." Otherwise, you'll just keep relapsing.
1: Do you use any supports? Do you go to AA meetings or NA meetings?
3: No, I do not. I did have an anti-craving medication for the first couple of months, and I discontinued the use of that recently, and I'm still going strong.
1: So you said you see a lot of drugs. Are they offered to you? What's a homeless community like? Lots of people with different reasons for being on the streets, but how does one find and create community as a homeless person?
3: There's definitely drug use is just all around you all the time. It's definitely always offered to you, even on credit. I've been offered multiple times when I was back in Kitchener-Waterloo, and I refused, and I said, no, I'm finally no more of that. And you just have to stick with it and go with it.
1: You know, with a large enough data set, you know, with enough people, you're going to have good eggs and bad eggs, right? It's the case with any large group, and there's a large group of homeless. I have to believe that there are some wonderful, kind, and noble people who unfortunately find themselves in this predicament, just as there are some really bad actors. Do you find yourself gravitating to a certain type of person to share experiences with?
3: Yeah, actually, I meet a lot of nice people. I met some nice people here in Charlottetown in the past day. And there's a lot of people that are willing to listen and they want to talk. And I've created relationships everywhere I went. Some people are just struggling with abuse of alcohol or drugs. I don't judge them. And I've created great relationships. They're very nice people.
1: It is as we've moved away from policing and criminalizing the behavior that is oftentimes associated with homelessness. Is there an attempt to self-police? Are there people who are trying to hold on to a certain level of order in the disorder?
3: Absolutely not. It's chaos.
1: It's chaos. Huh? Because my next question was going to be, is there a code by which a certain type of homeless person would try to live by? Is there an unspoken rule that people understand to be, this is how we behave when we're together?
3: Absolutely not. The homeless will rob the homeless. It's all fueled by addiction. They'll do anything they can to get their next fix. And if you have something that they want, they will get it from you regardless. If you pass out or if you're lots of people on fentanyl, for example, when they pass out, they get robbed.
1: And what's your personal philosophy? I mean, is it every person for themselves on the streets? You said you've met some kind people, but when push comes to shove, you're looking out for yourself, correct?
22: Absolutely. Not necessarily. A lot of homeless people look out for each other. One of my reels, a homeless guy gave me money one day, and I've given him money in the past. So, yeah, we definitely got each other's backs. But when it comes to drugs, when your back's turned, they'll take what they want.
1: And what happens when you are in a situation and you see somebody breaking a law, doing something truly egregious, something that offends your personal moral compass, your personal moral code? Do you just avert your eyes, go about your business and say, they're doing what they've got to do to survive, I'm just going to walk in my own direction? I guess the question I'm coming to is there a line that if you see somebody cross it, you're going to do something about it?
22: Oh, I definitely will. I'd step into any situation. If I've seen something going wrong or somebody robbing somebody, I'll definitely stand up for them.
1: Yeah, we hear from a lot of progressive politicians, and I apologize if I'm putting my own politics in this, but it's kind of sort of my thing. But a lot of progressive politicians will say to everyday folks in a city like Toronto, don't believe your eyes, don't believe your ears. The fentanyl epidemic, it's not as bad as you think. You're believing misinformation and right-wing talking points. As somebody who's surrounded by it, is it getting worse or is it getting better?
22: I'd say it's getting worse, especially with crystal meth and other drugs out there. Everything's just definitely getting worse.
1: So how do you stay optimistic, man?
22: Just my personality. I just try to be happy and positive. I know if I am positive, I'm going to attract positive results. Being negative is just going to keep me in a negative situation.
1: What's your end goal? Where do you want to be in a year?
22: That's a good question. Definitely back into a house and back to work. Just doing this tour just to focus on myself at the moment, get focusing on sobriety, and then I'll get back into the workforce. I'll get back into a place, and I will continue my life where I left off.
1: You know, in a best case scenario, big cities that want to help the homeless, you seem to be like that prime candidate, that perfect candidate for the transition from homelessness into sort of a group home setting with all the help that comes with that, job retraining, mental health supports, to eventually be on your own eventually. Is that something that you would take advantage of when you get to a city that has those resources?
22: Absolutely. When I was in Waterloo, I was on a list to get into housing, and they still haven't even occupied the units that are available. I've been on that list since October last year.
1: Wait a second. Hold on. So you went, as a man who's sober and trying to stay sober, you put your name on a list, and they haven't called you back?
22: That's right.
1: So you're just
22: they haven't even filled the units.
1: And the units are sitting empty?
22: Correct. Right downtown Kitchener, they've been empty for 6 months. People are living on the streets across the street from these units.
1: What's the justification? Have you investigated? Have you found out why those
22: Absolutely.
1: Units are sitting? Tell me.
22: Yeah, they stated that they don't have funding. That they have to hire people to be security and to work there, but they have no funding. But they have built all these units. They had a rush on them, but then they didn't fill them.
1: That doesn't make any sense to me. As I've said before, everything that used to be criminalized is no longer criminalized, which means there should be a pot of money that used to be used to police bad behavior. It's no longer being used. So that money should be available.
22: Mm-hmm. Oh, absolutely.
1: Well, listen, I got to say, man, this conversation has blown my mind. Greg Cronier, handsome homeless on social media. If people want to help you, they can find you there. You're doing, I think, a real public service by talking to us and answering these questions. I hope you stay safe. I hope you keep learning, and I hope you come back to the Ben Mulroney Show and tell us what you've learned. But Godspeed, my friend, and thank you so much for joining us.
22: Thank you for having me.
1: All right, we're going to take a break. Edmonton, thank you so much for joining us. We will see you back here tomorrow. And when we come back, Regan Watts joins us for a conversation. Oh, boy, you're going to want to hear about this. If you didn't take issue with the student visa program before, you will after you hear this conversation.
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16: From the National Newsroom of the Canadian Press, I'm Karen Rebo. A few dozen properties in a village in Metro Vancouver are under evacuation alert this morning due to a nearby wildfire. The blaze burning in Balcarra Regional Park has prompted those from 35 properties in the village of Anmore, north of Port Moody, to pack essential items and be ready to leave at a moment's notice. The new alerts come as residents in and around the interior community of Boston Bar begin returning to their homes. homes after weeks-long evacuation orders were downgraded to evacuation alerts. Fraser Valley officials say residents must stay ready to leave as the Brunswick Creek and the Ainslie Creek wildfires continue to burn out of control. Wildfire destruction in the interior mounted yesterday as authorities confirmed structures had been lost on about 120 properties outside Clinton now. A federal union argues public service cuts are elevating the threats Canadians face from climate disasters.
0: The federal government's website says a total of more than 1,500 positions have been shed at Natural Resources, Fisheries and Oceans, and at Environment and Climate Change Canada. The Professional Institute of the Public Service of Canada says some of those employees worked on things like flood forecasting, monitoring wildfire smoke and air quality, and studying threats to Canada's forests. The union's president says the government is cutting these positions even as it acknowledges climate change is making wildfires, floods, and severe weather events more frequent and destructive. Jason White, The Canadian Press.
16: The federal government is investing at least $2.7 billion to build more than 18 housing projects across Toronto. Prime Minister Mark Carney said at an announcement in the city yesterday that the government will be investing the funds over the next 3 years. He said construction will begin on roughly 4,500 new homes by the end of this year.
2: For decades, the simple fact is Toronto didn't build enough housing, and too much of what was built was unaffordable for most Torontonians. Prices driven up by development charges, by taxes, by rising construction costs, and a lack of availability of land. And the best way to meet the challenge that has created is to build more supply and to build it faster.
16: A new court filing shows the Trump administration paid out a milestone $100 billion in tariff refunds through the end of July.
17: The Trump administration owes a total of $166 billion to thousands of American businesses who pay the tariffs that were struck down by the Supreme Court. While companies are beginning to get those refunds, most consumers aren't seeing that money go back into their pockets, even though they paid higher prices because of the tariffs. The Nonpartisan Tax Foundation estimated that Trump's first round of tariffs cost the average American household $700 last year. Even with the Supreme Court striking the tariffs down, Trump has still attempted to use other tools to impose tariffs on nearly all imported goods. Peter Haralambos, ABC News.
16: This is the Canadian Press. In sports, the Toronto Blue Jays will be in Chicago today, where they will take on the Cubs for an afternoon game that will make up for a June game that had been postponed because of weather. They left Texas yesterday with a series win against the Astros. New York Mets rookie Jeffrey Yan had an emphatic way to mark striking out the first batter he faced in the major leagues. The 29-year-old left-hander jumped high in the air with his feet spread apart, landed on the front of the mound, and then slapped the grass with his left hand in the Mets' 6-5 win at Cleveland last night. In tennis, Leila Fernandez is the last Canadian standing in either the men's or women's singles tournaments at the National Bank Open. The Laval, Quebec native breezed past Mexico's Renata Zarazúa in two sets in Toronto. In the men's tournament in Montreal, the top-ranked Canadian, Félix Auger-Aliassime, withdrew before the opening match due to a back injury. From the Canadian Press, I'm Karen Rebo.
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0: If I've said it once, I've said it 1,000 times. We as a nation do not take the things seriously that need to be taken seriously. And Regan Watts, founder of Fratton Park and former senior aide to Jim Flaherty, joins me to talk about, oh, this one's a doozy, Regan. We're going to start with this big one. Welcome, by the way.
1: Nice to see you, Ben, though I do question having me on your panel to talk about serious topics. Nope. I'm not sure I'm quite there yet.
0: Yeah,
1: you're there. At least according to YouTube comments, but I'll do my best.
0: Look, if you didn't take, I'm talking to Canada here, if you didn't take issue with the chaos-riddled student visa program before, you probably will after we tell you about this Global News Stuart Bell exclusive, because this is a doozy. Wave upon wave of foreign students have pushed young Canadians out of the workforce, and they've contributed to our housing crisis. But now, a classified report reveals how India's Bishnoi gang, and we've talked about the Bishnoi gang before, have been using our student visa program to bring in wave after wave thousands of criminals to do crime across the nation, but like wherever they are. This is craziness, my friend.
1: Oh, I read the story as well, Ben, and I think, you know, it won't surprise anybody who goes to Global News and reads the story that, you know, organized crime found a weakness in the Canadian security apparatus and exploited it. You know, the economic impact on young people from the long national nightmare known as Justin Trudeau and his useless immigration minister, Sean Fraser, and the damage they did to the country, specifically to young people with respect to the abuse of the student visa program, is going to last for a very long time, and that should not be forgotten. But this is another element of what happens when you have people running the federal government who have absolutely no idea what they're doing. And so we saw in the story that, you know, some bad people from India who came to Canada on the pretense of education.
0: Yeah.
1: And lo and behold, these bad people, when they arrived in Vancouver, didn't turn into great students, but they went back to what they were best at, which was allegedly committing crimes. And it doesn't surprise me one bit.
0: So I want to read a line to you. And then I want to follow it up with something. So this is from the story. Between 2019 and 2023, and those were prime JT years, 4,000 Indian citizens who entered Canada on student permits were charged with 17,929 offenses, almost 18,000 offenses. So I went to Google and I said, I asked Google to estimate the cost to the taxpayer of the following statement. And it was between what I just read you. And this is what Google came back with an average cost per criminal case estimated conservatively at several thousand to tens of thousands of dollars, depending on the court tier and the processing of nearly 18,000 charges across 4,000 individuals. It runs well into the tens or hundreds of millions of dollars for municipal, provincial, and federal taxpayers. This is a cost we just invited in. It's almost as if we said, you know what, Regan, we don't have enough crime in Canada. We've solved crime,
1: look, Ben,
0: and
1: we love a
0: challenge. So let's give ourselves a new challenge.
1: Well, I look, there's a couple things that struck me with your statement there. The first is that, well, you know, they may not have been good people because they were committing crimes and charged with these crimes. We at least know they were productive. So is there some way that we can turn this productivity into a positive? I'm not sure. But if they were so productive in such a short time frame in the crimes they committed or were alleged to have committed, surely we can be equally productive in the administration of justice, charge, try these people before the courts, and then if they are deemed to be guilty, deport them. I mean, that's the way this should be. If you come to this country as a guest and you commit a crime, guess what? You don't get to stay. And the rule of law absolutely should apply. And I don't care whether you're from India or any other country. If you are that productive in your ability to commit crime, we should be equally productive in our administration of justice. And hopefully those who are guilty in the expulsion of these individuals from our wonderful country.
0: I don't have the numbers handy, but something tells me that these costs will not be offset by their tuition.
1: Or the taxes that they pay or not pay, because these are typically people who don't find themselves in the banking system. And when cash is king, we know taxes are not collected. And this is a problem. And the downstream effect, Ben, is, of course, people who have been subject to crime, victims of crime, serious crimes that are bogged up in the court system because of backups, the number of cases. And, of course, that was prime COVID years, was incredible. And so there's not just a taxpayer issue here, but with the money we're spending and wasting on courts because of these crimes, but also those who are impacted by crimes unrelated to this, who may not have their case heard, and for different reasons may find the case they were a victim of thrown out because of charter challenges or whatnot.
0: And some of these 4,000 criminals or Indian citizens who entered, who were charged, they're going to claim asylum. They're going to claim asylum. And what really makes me want to rip my hair out is we allowed this to happen. Like I said, we put a student visa program in place, and then we don't do the requisite legwork or fund it adequately to ensure the success of the program. And we've seen that time and time again over the course of Justin Trudeau's tenure, where they make this bold, big announcement about how this new program is going to solve a problem or create opportunity. And then they don't fund the program so that the goals can be achieved. In fact, in this case, the exact opposite happens. We don't bring in great students like we used to. We don't bring in the Joy Jeets over here. We bring in the criminals. We had the consul general from India saying, we know who these people are. We know you're bringing in criminals. Why don't you talk to us? Because you're bringing in the wrong people.
1: Well, you will remember, Ben, that Justin Trudeau did not have the best of visits to India or the best of relationships with Prime Minister Modi. So, you know, it starts at the top and manifests its way down. But the other reality here is that Sean Fraser, who was in charge of this program and created an absolute mess, still finds himself sitting in the federal cabinet. And one has to wonder why.
0: Oh, well, yeah, he didn't have the greatest relations. But boy, did he have the greatest costumes. Were they not fabulous? How much with the silks? And everything was so tailored. It was the role of a lifetime, and he played it to perfection. Would you agree?
1: He did. He did.
0: All right. Well, listen, we got lots more stories to get to on the other side of this break, including what do we make of the fact that the United States is closing a single consulate in North America, and it happens to be in Canada? And also, what goes into Mark Carney picking his ambassador to China? That and so much more when Regan and I, what? We do? Oh, okay. I'm just miscounted. I was ramping up to a perfect ending there, but whatevs. Let's keep going.
1: We were confused. So let's talk about Winnipeg, Ben. Why don't you set that up for us?
0: Yeah, so the consulate is closing there through efficiencies and for all sorts of reasons, cost cutting. The U.S. government has decided that the U.S. consulate in Winnipeg will be closing. Wab Canoe, not very happy about that. What do you make of this?
1: Well, there's a couple of elements to this story, Ben, and as I always try and do when I'm on the Ben Mulrooney Show, I try and provide both analysis and education to your listeners and viewers, even the haters in the YouTube comments who stand behind their keyboards. And the education part of this story is this. If you go and read the story that was written, there's a bunch of political science professors who are quoted in a story. Here's a tip for anybody who's reading the news, whether it's online or
0: paper. I know where you're going.
1: Take the quotes that are written by the newspaper or in the newspaper by university professors. Just take a black marker and black them out. My friend Dan Roberts, who's a very intelligent man, taught me this 20 years ago, and it was the best advice I ever read because professors have no idea what they're talking about. However, the second piece here is more germane to the story itself, and that is, you know, the United States government is in a trade discussion, negotiation with Canada, and one of the ways diplomatically the government sends signals to countries they're in disputes with is they shut down offices. Now, I don't know if the U.S. government is trying to send a diplomatic signal by shutting down Winnipeg. I suspect, and their consul general in Winnipeg, I suspect it's probably a legitimate cost-cutting move. Mm. However, you know, the fact is Wab Canoe has been one of the most vocal premiers, and his language towards the United States has been very aggressive. And so if the United States is looking at provinces they want to punish in response to trade retaliation, Manitoba is probably top of that list.
0: Yeah.
1: Now, let us not forget, Ben, your former CTV colleague, Richard Madden, who makes almost $400,000 a year as Manitoba's representative in Washington, D.C., is perfectly capable of carrying Manitoba's water there. But it would suggest maybe that Manitoba-U.S. relations are not as strong as they should be, and perhaps Wabkinu may want to save $400,000, recall his consul general as representative in Washington, and start again.
0: All right.
1: But this is, for me, a relatively non-issue because the U.S. government has its tentacles and eyes and ears right across the country. And, you know, they know what's happening in Western Canada and Ontario and other places as well. And this shouldn't impact that one bit.
0: All right, Regan. And everything I said before about talking about Canada's next pick to be our ambassador to China, that still stands next on the Ben Mulrooney Show.
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0: Welcome back, and very glad that Regan Watts has opted to stick around for a second segment as we discuss two stories. The first one, I think, is all about the Carney government, what I think is making the right choice around who they are going to select as our next ambassador, vital ambassador to China.
1: So, Ben, I don't know if the listeners or viewers are familiar, but there was a story in the Globe and Mail, I think yesterday, talking about Martin Cochon, who is a former Chrétien and Martin Liberal MP.
0: Correct me if I'm wrong. He was the MP in Baie-Comeau after my dad resigned.
1: Well, yes, but his first election, he got absolutely pasted in the riding of Charlevoix.
0: Correct.
1: By one Martin Brian Mulroney.
0: Correct.
1: You know, so he got smoked, but he licked his wounds and came back, and good on him for that.
0: Yep.
1: There was an article that basically said, and it looked like a single source article sourced from some people at the Department of Global Affairs Canada, also known as the Department of Foreign Affairs Canada, where they weren't happy that the Prime Minister was considering somebody with a political background for the diplomatic post for Canada's ambassador to China. And much like the thing I said earlier about my friend Dan Robertson's wise advice to ignore anything a professor says in an article, one should also do the same for 9.9 out of 10 diplomats, because diplomats serve an important function, but they often live in a world that is not real. And so in the case of this story, the Chinese government have requested, and I don't think it's an unreasonable request, a political appointee for ambassador to China.
0: Well,
1: had that on more than one occasion, and it has worked out.
0: It's an innately political diplomatic posting. Innately.
1: Yeah, for sure, but there are times when you may want to send a career diplomat. This is not, in my view, one of those times.
0: Yeah.
1: I think if the Prime Minister is trying to reset the China-Canada relationship, and one of the asks that they have made, which I believe is reasonable in the context of diplomacy, which is to have a political representative of the Government of Canada in Beijing, well, it seems like a really small thing to offer to the Chinese, and not really worth getting a fuss over. But, you know, be careful when you say that to the, you know, the Chardonnay charlatans at the Department of Foreign Affairs who want that post to go to one of their own.
0: Yeah, and Martin Cochon is not just political, but in his post-political career, he's built quite a Rolodex of connections in China.
1: Right, and he's accomplished, and he's sworn to the Privy Council. Like, these are the kinds of people that governments ought to consider for diplomatic posts. Whether he was a provincial minister or a federal minister, he's been at the cabinet table. He knows what it takes. And the most important job or qualification for any diplomat anywhere in the world, particularly in G7 or G20 countries, for Canada, is the ability to communicate to your host country, yes, I can call the Prime Minister of Canada if something got serious enough. And Mr. Cochon absolutely is of that prestige and credibility.
0: Yeah, I'm going to give a check mark and a gold star to the Carney government if, in fact, they

0: even though that they have their majority in the House of Commons now, this time to block study of the Gordie Howe bridge deal. Whether or not you think it's worthy of study, I just don't think that the day in and day out stymieing of debate and shutting down committees is a good look for a government.
1: Well, yeah, I think there's something to what you've just said, Ben. The other piece, though, is this is political theater.
0: Yep.
1: And I'm not sure Canadians are in the mood for it. And so while the opposition pushed this issue and wanted to have special committee hearings on the negotiation and eventual deal between Canada and the United States on the Gordie Howe Bridge, I don't know what the upside was for the opposition. And so, yes, the government shut down committee hearings. Yes, they said they would be – they said they'd never do it, but I think they were clear that they would not use it regularly, that tactic, and they've used it in this instance. So there's a bit of a pox on all houses here, but I don't, again, as I say, don't see the wisdom for the opposition going after this particular issue, because at the end of the day, that bridge, what Prime Minister and his team negotiated with the U.S. government to get that bridge open pales in comparison to the economic value of trade that crosses that bridge. And I think we should be grateful and thankful that it's opened and we should all move on. That is not to say the Prime Minister and his team maybe weren't economical with some of the facts. But I also think, you know, one of the Prime Minister's Achilles heels, and it's not him personally, it's his communications team. On big files, he doesn't always get it right when it comes to communications. Yeah. And I think that that shows from time to time, not on every file, but certainly on the Gordie Howe Bridge, it was a messy rollout. And I think his office certainly bears some of the blame for that. But I don't think Canadians are really fussed about the details. They're just happy it's open.
0: I was glad it got open, too. I mean, there was no other option. And I think somebody in committee on the Liberal side said, what would you have done? Like you, the president is a bad faith actor, especially on this file. And he was petty and he was just, I don't know why he's got such a bee in his bonnet for Canada, but he does. Mm-hmm. And we had to do what we had to do to open the bridge. End of story. I've got to be pragmatic about it. And if the Tories wanted to make a show of it, I think you're right. They probably would have shown themselves to be to be conducting themselves in a sort of in a level of a theater more akin to the Canadian Alliance days and the Reform Party days.
1: Yes.
0: And that didn't play well for them. So I don't know why the Liberals didn't just let them do it. Frankly,
1: there's room for those moments, right, Ben? Like the opposition, their job is to oppose, but they've got to pick and choose what they want to oppose on. Yeah. And I think the opening of the Gordie Howe Bridge is a real strange file for the Conservatives to play theater on. But, I've only been in politics for 20 plus years. What do I know?
0: All right. Well, let's go back to the story. I think we'll finish up with this, which is the drilling down into the Pierre Poilievre leadership numbers. It's quite a telling story that I read on CP24.
1: Well, Mr. Poilievre, and for your listeners and viewers, I mean, there's been some polling this week. Nanos polling came out with his regular weekly polling that showed the Conservatives double digits behind the Liberals as a party. I think the Conservative Party number was like 27.9% nationally, with the Liberals in the mid-40s. And then Mr. Poilievre's leadership numbers, like he's 38 points behind the Prime Minister on who is going to make the best Prime Minister. This is a real problem. The Conservative Party, since last sort of April, May, June, has been on a one-way ticket to the basement. The polling numbers get weaker every week and softer every week. And I know there's hardcore people who listen to this show and watch the show on YouTube and believe in their heart that Pierre is the savior of Canada. Well, the thing is, most of the country doesn't believe that. What Bankerman is selling.
0: Yeah, but explain to me, and we're up against the clock, so I'm going to ask you to be judicious in your time here answering this final question. What does it say to you that, according to the story that I read, there is nobody's mounting a pressure campaign against him or mounting a campaign of their own to replace him?
1: So I suspect a couple things, Ben. The by-elections that are taking place at the end of this month, caucus are waiting to see how that plays out. If the party does poorly in these by-elections, which, by the way, they've done in every by-election except for Mr. Poilievre's, even though his vote went down in that riding versus the federal election, I think you're going to see caucus members get antsy. Hell hath no fury like a politician who sees the trappings of office and the perks of office going away. And it'll be an unruly fall for Mr. Poilievre if these numbers don't turn. I have a view that I think maybe it's time for him to move on. And I know there's others like Corey Tenike and my friend Dimitri Soutas who have used much more colorful language than I. But the fact is this, Mr. Poilievre is a weakened leader and a leader who does not command

0: strength of his party or his caucus is an emperor with no clothes. And I know Mr. Polyev has been working out and is big in the gym, but the fact is people aren't following him in the way they used to, and he needs to look within himself, and the caucus are certainly going to look with themselves and say, can we win this guy with this guy? And Canadians, at least right now, are saying overwhelmingly no. And what he's selling, the Canadian public are not buying. And as long as that's the case, the Liberals are going to win elections. And this debate within the conservative movement about whether you're conservative enough or not conservative, I think has to be set aside, because the fundamental goal of politics is about winning and entering and implementing policies that you care about.
1: All right,
0: if we don't win, we can't do that.
1: Regan, thank you so much. Loved our chat. Let's do it again soon.
0: Migwich, my friend. Nice to see you.
1: All right. When we come back, we don't want to talk about this stuff, but the WNBA keeps forcing us to talk about the bananas way they're running that league.
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1: We should be talking about the ascendancy of the WNBA. We should be talking about their records in attendance and in TV viewership and in merchandising, and the fact that they have their very first franchise outside of the United States right here in Toronto. These are the things we should be talking about. But because there are some crazy people operating within the WNBA who have decided that it is a vehicle for social change as opposed to a vehicle to sell basketball and get people excited about basketball and get people excited about women's basketball, because they are deciding that they want to be a political vehicle, we are talking about the politics of it all. And I think Sophie Cunningham, who we've talked about enough or a lot, and you know what her stance is on girls' sports and girls' spaces. Here's what she had to say recently.
17: WNBA media, all we ever do is cover everything except basketball. And it's like, what are we doing?
1: Yep, you got it. So let's cover everything but basketball. And we'll eventually get to the basketball, but not before we hear from Donald Trump, who, by the way, you can hate this guy. And there's lots of reason to hate him, especially if you're a Canadian. The reason he wins is because he knows what side of the battle is the winning side, and he picks that side. The numbers bear it out. He speaks to the people who he speaks to the majority here. Listen to what he has to say. Now, you might not like the way he says it, but I promise you, he's getting us to the point of this segment.
18: And I'll tell you what, if I were ever, I'd be the greatest women's basketball coach in history. But I'd go up to LeBron James. It doesn't matter. I'd say, LeBron, did you ever have any desire to be a woman? Because what I'd love you to do is star on my team that I'm building up. I will have the greatest team in history. They'll never lose. Nobody will come within 70 points of this team. Now, we have to change that, and we have to make it okay to talk about it.
1: Yeah, so everything he said was terrible, but the last point is the correct one. It has to be okay to talk about this. And despite what I think is the least hot takes of all hot takes, you still have people like NBC anchor Jana Shorthal, who is gaslighting us in the way that we're getting used to from that side of the equation.
19: So Clay Travis, he's the man behind OutKick. He announced today he's offering $10 million to the winner of a game of basketball between a high school boys team of his choosing and the WNBA defending champions, the Las Vegas Aces. I thought to myself, why? But obviously the answer is because he thinks it is so impossible for any group of women, let alone the best in the game, that they could ever beat younger and more inexperienced boys. It's a thinly veiled sexist joke, revealing the actual truth of how he and his organization feel about women's sports. It's not about caring about them. They think women's sports are a joke.
1: No, you're wrong. He is precisely pointing out that men have a physical advantage over women, which is why those spaces and sports need to be protected. That is why there are laws that protect women's sports and women's spaces. He is pointing out what everybody knows. And the fact that she is saying that means she is lying to you. We know it because we've seen Olympic level women's soccer players get trounced by high school men's soccer players. We've seen it happen. Serena Williams has gone on record as the greatest women's tennis player of all time, saying she would not be able to compete with any of the players in the top 100 on the men's side. Serena Williams says it. And if you've seen her, she is a physical beast. She is one of the greatest athletes that has ever played any sport. But the reason we separate them is because we have to protect them. Let's say this again. This is not about denying the existence of trans people or attacking anybody or taking away women's sports or denigrating women's sports or diminishing the abilities of incredible female athletes. This is about inclusivity, not keeping people out of anything. It is simply about biology. That's it. And if you want to take this up with anybody, take it up with one of the first philosopher biologists who discussed the differences between men and women, Aristotle. He noted that a person's biological sex dictated the structure of their entire body, not just their reproductive organs. He observed that women generally featured softer flesh, smaller frames, and different tissue compositions compared to men. That's the high point. That's the high point. He also had some out there theories. He argued that men possess high, quote, vital heat, allowing them to cook and purify blood into semen. Aristotle also tied women's physical, quote unquote, deficiencies directly to mental capacity. He claimed that while women possessed the ability to deliberate and think rationally, their rational faculty, quote, lacked authority and was easily overruled by emotion. You should be canceling him, I think.
20: If there's anybody to go after.
1: Yeah, go after Aristotle.
20: Aristotle, my God.
1: How dare he not understand the world in 2026 when he spoke about this thousands of years ago? But that's not our point. Our point is this. You've got to follow your illogic to its logical conclusion. And if you believe there are no differences, if you truly believe there are no physical advantages that a trans woman would bring to the court, well, then I think the WNBA needs a Jackie Robinson moment. And Jackie Robinson today is Julie Tétard. Julie Tétard should be the next WNBA star if you are on the side of all of those people saying nothing to see here, and if you see anything, you are a transphobe. Tétard transitioned in 2021, so she's 34 now. She is 6'3". She's a center, averaging 21 points and 20 rebounds per game in Monaco while winning Domestic Player of the Year, Defensive Player of the Year, and Player of the Year honors. Despite all of those accomplishments, Tétard did not win the MVP because, according to multiple reports, the voters declined giving the Most Valuable Player award to a transgender athlete. However, she has said if the WNBA invited her, she absolutely would entertain those phone calls. So have at it. Let's bring her in. No women will lose their spots. Not a single biological woman on a WNBA team will lose their spot to Julie Tétard, who's averaging 21, a double-double.
20: Well, it's not the points. It's more, could you describe Madame Tétard?
1: She is a beast. A beast. Anybody who says
20: physical specimen. I
1: promise you, no words that I could say would make this woman unsafe. Heck, no punches I would throw her way would make her unsafe. She could take me down, take Intrepid down, take Joy down, and not break a sweat. But sure, she would come in there, and I'm sure she'd be welcomed with open arms by everybody. Your worldview collapses when fact and logic is introduced into the conversation. Bring Julie Tétard to the WNBA and watch the dominoes fall.
20: It would be exactly like the South Park episode where Randy Macho Man Savage takes part in the weightlifting and and they're like, oh. The other athletes are like, oh, I have no problem with it. What? A woman's a woman. And then they show her and they're like, oh, what is this? And then he just destroys everyone.
1: Yeah.
20: Tétard is a physical enough specimen.
1: Yeah.
20: Nobody would be.
1: She would dominate. She would dominate. Would she be the best player? Would she get the score? I don't know. But most importantly, she would remove a biological woman from the roster. Square that circle. Square that circle, WNBA. All right, we are going to take a quick break, but Craig Baird, the host of Canadian History X, is continuing his summer-long trek across Canada, and we're going to talk about one of the greatest exports that this country has ever had, Fraggle Rock.
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1: I don't know how he's doing it, but he loves this country and he is showing it with every kilometer that he puts on his car with his dog Burton. Please welcome back to the show the traveling professor of Canadian History X, Craig Baird. Welcome, my friend.
31: Oh, thanks for having me.
1: Where do we find you today?
31: Today, I am in Moose Mountain Provincial Park in southeast Saskatchewan.
1: Wow. I'm guessing it's flat there.
31: It is pretty flat, but you know what? I'm born and raised in the prairies, so it was kind of nice to leave the Canadian Shield and be back yes. in a landscape I'm very familiar with.
1: So what does the park look like?
31: It's actually a very nice park. It's right along a lake. There's a resort village nearby. It's actually a larger park than what I thought, but it's quite nice. It's actually a very nice little bit of the Saskatchewan landscape.
1: So I'm on your Twitter. It says you can follow my 17,000 kilometer journey around Canada. So how many kilometers in are you?
31: I think I'm about 14,000 in right now. So just another 3,000 to go. I'm kind of on the home stretch now. I'm starting to get, back in the time zone that I'm used to, which is Alberta's time zone. And putting the kilometers in every day and visiting museums and just seeing what we can see out on the landscape.
1: As a guy who knows Canadian history so deeply and richly, you know, you had a conception of Canada going into this. Has any part of that conception of Canada changed since traveling?
31: Well, it's given me a greater appreciation for just how large our country is, but also just, being in a place like New Brunswick, where I ran into somebody who was born and raised in Calgary like I was and moved out there 20 years ago, and talking to people who've never been farther west than Thunder Bay, and just kind of seeing that, we may be all in different provinces and different regions, but we all have a deep love for this country, and just being surprised by the incredible landscape. I mean, the Great Clay Belt was something I didn't even know existed until I left on this trip, and it was, one of my favorite parts of the trip.
1: Okay, you're going to have to save the Clay Belt for another show, because we got to get to this week's episode of Canadian History X. I'm so glad you did this. Fraggle Rock.
31: Yeah, Fraggle Rock is something that I remember very well. The kid, I love the show. Even the theme song kind of just takes me back. But it was created by Jim Henson, but co-produced by CBC. And so the show featured the world of the Fraggles, the Doozers, the Gorgs, and then the silly creatures from outer space, which was what Fraggles called humans. Now, the show was completely shot in Toronto, and the vast majority of the production, including the puppeteers and the crew, were all Canadian. In fact, Canadian poet B.P. Nichol was a writer on the show, and there were several Canadian musicians who helped score the show. And then the human character of Doc, he was played by Gerard Parks, who is a Canadian actor who was very well known to Canadian audiences at the time, and then ironically would go on to play another character named Doc in The Boondock Saints. So those two most famous roles are both named Doc, but very different types of roles.
1: Yeah. So but explain to me, Jim Henson was, he had an entire business of a successful studio in the United States. What made him do this as a co-production with the CBC?
31: Well, the CBC was very interested in working with him, and he actually really liked how the CBC was very hands-off, and with the concept that he had, which was a very unique concept. Like, when we think of his stuff like Sesame Street and the Muppets, something like Fraggle Rock was very different, and he was kind of looking to go in a different direction and really liked what CBC was offering him. Plus, there was a lot of really great voice talent, a lot of great puppeteers and such in Canada, and he really wanted to take advantage of that.
1: And listen, it was indelibly linked to my childhood. I loved it so much. But what did he want to accomplish with Fraggle Rock that he wasn't able to do with Sesame Street, for example?
31: Well, his pitch with Fraggle Rock was essentially saying he wanted to create a television show that was going to save the world. And his idea was a show that was very high concept, so it would tackle issues such as prejudice and spirituality, especially the environment, but also social conflict. So it was very much a children's show, but within that, it had a lot of high concept ideas. And he really wanted to push the idea of protecting the environment as part of the show. And, the show was critically acclaimed for its run from 1983 to 1987. It won an Emmy, it won a Genie, a Gemini, and a whole bunch of other awards. And I mean, still to this day is very fondly remembered by, pretty much our generation for sure, who grew up with that and remember that theme song, very well.
1: Well, let's listen to a little clip of this week's episode of Canadian History X, Fraggle Rock.
31: Gerard Parks was born in Dublin and immigrated to Toronto in 1956, and 3 years later began working for CBC Radio in 1959 before he shifted to television and film. His early resume included shows such as the 1960s ecological adventure series The Forest Rangers and The Littlest Hobo, a children's series based on the well-known 1958 movie of the same name. He was known for mostly playing serious roles at the time, and when he saw the audition notices for Fraggle Rock at the CBC, he thought it was just a show about rock music, and he had no intention of auditioning. But then, Jim Henson happened to walk by while they were both at the CBC building, and Henson stopped dead in his tracks. He went up to Parks and asked him if he was going to audition for the role of Doc, which Parks replied he wasn't, and Henson insisted he should. Henson had found his Doc. With that in place, it was time to let the music play and introduce the world to Fraggle Rock.
1: And introduced it was, and it had a five-year run. And then it came back on Apple TV Plus just a few years ago.
31: It did. And actually, it was produced, I believe, in Calgary, and again, used a lot of the same people who were part of it originally. And I think it only ran for 2 years, but like the original Fraggle Rock was critically acclaimed, but didn't quite have the cultural imprint that the original Fraggle Rock did.
1: Yeah, they had two full seasons, and then they had a holiday special and a short form spinoff. But these are characters that are evergreen. It's not like the puppets are getting old. They could bring them back at any point, whenever. But do you think, I think it's really cool that they did parts of it in Calgary. Do you think that because of the genesis and the sort of the alchemy of Jim Henson and the CBC doing it together, do you think that if it ever did come back again in a series format, that he would do it back up, or that the Jim Henson company, production company, would do the show back up here in Canada again?
31: I would hope they would. I mean, they've had two examples now where if you do the show in Canada, you do get excellent results. So, you know, I would hope that they again would come to Canada to do the same thing. But, you know, whether you can kind of capture that magic again is the question of the original show, where you did have that magic and you had a little bit of it in the show. But I think most of the people who were watching it, you know, a few years ago were probably the people who grew up with it in the 1980s.
1: You know, we only have about a minute left, so I'd love to ask you, we've been talking about the sights that you've seen on your trip. What about the weather you've encountered? You must have seen all of it.
31: Yeah, I was driving through Manitoba on my way east, and it was scorching hot, and then it was really hot in Ontario, and I'm from the prairies, so I'm not used to humidity, and that was something I definitely had to get used to. And then in the Atlantic Canada, it was actually kind of rainy and nice and cool, and was just absolutely wonderful. And then coming back, it's been kind of a mix of hot and cold. I haven't seen many thunderstorms. I only had a few days where smoke was an issue.
1: Right,
31: and right now in Saskatchewan, it's actually kind of a nice cool about 20 degrees.
1: And so what's your plan for this evening? How do you wind down after a day in the car?
31: Well, once we get to our campsite, I get the RV all set up. I kind of chill with Burton. And then I get down to work. I got to work on videos, podcasts. I got to finish my next book that's due at the end of September. And yeah, it's just driving all day and then working in the evening. It's kind of a work vacation.
1: Last question real quick. What are you going to do when you get home?
31: I'm going to relax. I'm going to go for my breakfast at my usual breakfast place, and then I'm going to be right back to work.
1: All right. Hey, thanks so much for checking in with us, Craig, and I hope you've been staying safe and enjoying your trip as much as we've enjoyed these check-ins. You stay safe.
31: Thanks. Thanks for having me.
1: All right. And just a reminder, if you want more BMS, we put out tons of content all day long, podcasts, social media. 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Over 500 arrested, 4,000 charges laid. 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
33: From the National Newsroom of the Canadian Press, I'm Karen Rebo. Wildfire losses are growing across BC's interior, with news structures have been damaged or destroyed on about 120 properties near Clinton. Roughly 1,500 properties remain under evacuation order because of the massive Pear Lake fire. A firefighting helicopter also crashed into a lake near Clinton, leaving the pilot with minor injuries. Near the northwestern shore of Okanagan Lake, the Bradley Creek fire west of Vernon destroyed 230 homes on the Okanagan Indian Band Reserve Saturday. And this morning, a few dozen properties in the Metro Vancouver village of Anmore are under evacuation alert due to a fire burning in Belcarra Regional Park. A new report says human-induced climate change made the conditions that fueled July wildfires in Ontario and the Northwest Territories roughly twice as likely. In the World Weather Attribution Report, an international team of scientists says what used to be rare fire conditions are now more and more likely today. Early observations indicate the hot, dry, and windy conditions underlying fires in the Northwest Territories could now be expected to occur every 2 to 6 years and every 6 to 15 years in Ontario. The report suggests that in a world without human-caused climate change, those conditions would have been much rarer, or less than once in 40 years. Ottawa is promising money to build more than 5,600 new rental homes across Toronto, and at least a third of them will be affordable or rent-controlled. Prime Minister Mark Carney made the announcement in Toronto yesterday alongside Mayor Olivia Chow, who was just as thrilled.
34: Shuffles hit the ground this year.
0: And that's worthy of celebration because we need the jobs, we need the housing right now.
33: Carney said the federal government will invest at least $2.7 billion into the project over the next 3 years. A jury in upstate New York heard yesterday the mother of Melina Fratolin repeatedly texted the girl's father, Luciano Fratolin, on the evening their 9-year-old was reported missing.
2: Police extracted data from Fratolin's phone, including location, text, and call records. The data indicate Fratolin's phone had stopped for about an hour in the rural area of New York where Melina's body was later found. In some messages to Melina's mother, Callie Galanis, Fratolin claimed to be 15 minutes away from bringing the girl home. The data also shows Galanis repeatedly texted and called Fratolin around the time he reported their daughter missing. Fratolin did not answer these calls. His trial is scheduled to continue on Thursday. Marie-Claude Strikeman, The Canadian Press, Elizabethtown, New York.
33: This is The Canadian Press. In sports, the Toronto Blue Jays will be in Chicago today, where they will take on the Cubs for an afternoon game that will make up for a June game that had been postponed because of weather. They left Texas yesterday with a series win against the Astros. New York Mets rookie Jeffrey Yan had an emphatic way to mark striking out the first batter he faced in the major leagues. The 29-year-old left-hander jumped high in the air with his feet spread apart, landed on the front of the mound, and then slapped the grass with his left hand in the Mets' 6-5 win at Cleveland last night. In tennis, Leila Fernandez is the last Canadian standing in either the men's or women's singles tournaments at the National Bank Open. The Laval, Quebec native breezed past Mexico's Renata Zarazua in two sets in Toronto. In the men's tournament in Montreal, the top-ranked Canadian, Felix Auger-Aliassime, withdrew before the opening match due to a back injury. From the Canadian Press, I'm Karen Rebo.
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8: We've all been in this place. Let me just paint the scenario for you. Tickets for a concert you really, really want to see are set to go on sale at exactly 10 a.m. So you're on the Ticketmaster site as the clock ticks down towards the appointed time. 9:59:57, 9:59:58, 9:59:59, 10 o'clock, showtime, enter. Nothing. Refresh, refresh, refresh. Nothing. Okay, so you try mashing the F5 button a bunch of times. No luck. You hit Control R a couple of times. Still nothing. But then, one last time, and suddenly you're in. Except that you're not. It's 10:01 and 17 seconds, and the show you so desperately wanted to see is sold out? You did everything right. How could so many tickets get sold so quickly? Hello, what's this? Tickets are already for sale on the secondary market? And the price is double the face value? What just happened? This is just one ticket buying scenario. Maybe you were able to get in only to discover that the tickets were already selling for quadruple the original price. And that's through the primary seller. In this case, Ticketmaster. You're the act's biggest fan. You should be able to get tickets to at least one of their shows. And you've been shut out in less than 90 seconds? Hello? Ever get the feeling that you've been cheated? Hold on. Back up. There's a lot to process here, and it can get pretty emotional. Buying concert tickets can be one of the most frustrating of all retail experiences. And a big part of the problem is that the average person, I'm sorry to say this, just doesn't understand how it works. Okay, I know that sounds condescending, but I don't mean it to be. Getting a ticket to a concert should be simple. But it's not. The complexities of buying and selling concert tickets today would have driven Einstein crazy. Stick around, and I will do my best to unravel everything for you. And by the time we're done, I won't have made it any easier for you to get a ticket, but maybe you'll understand why you can't get one. This is The Weird History of Concert Tickets, Part 2.
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8: Hello again, and once again, I want to warn you that things will get very emotional over the course of this program as I try to present the history of buying concert tickets. This is the only way to understand why it's so hard and so expensive and so frustrating to get your hand on a set of tickets. We finished the last episode in 1991 with Ticketmaster emerging as the dominant seller of concert tickets. It had outlasted and outspent a number of rivals in the computerized ticketing space. Part of its success was that it was a ticket service that made use of computers instead of a computer company that sold tickets. Big difference here. Ticketmaster was the former. The defunct Ticketron was the latter. Ticketmaster had a reputation of having a rock-solid back end when it came to the technical stuff. And let's review something. Before the internet came along, and we're still talking about that era, tickets were bought at physical, in-real-life box offices and over the phone, talking to a real human, and you had your credit card in your hand. There were a couple of exceptions to this, mostly involving a couple of bands who liked to handle their own ticketing through the mail, old-school snail mail, The Grateful Dead being one of them, but we'll come back to them a little bit later. Here's another Ticketmaster advantage. Unlike some of its predecessors, Ticketmaster gave its clients the software and hardware for free. Now, how could they afford to do that? Well, by levying service charges on top of the sale of every ticket. For a while, you could skip paying the service charge if you went directly to a physical box office at the venue, but as we'll see, that soon disappeared. Again, a service charge is how the ticket seller makes money and covers its costs. They do not get a piece of the face value of the ticket. There may also be a service charge that goes to the venue for the same reason. This became known as a facility fee in some territories, something that fans paid, although the venue still made money on concessions, parking, beer, and so on. However, in the 1990s, these charges started to creep up, and the industry, encouraged by Ticketmaster, was pretty aggressive in boosting these charges for its services. For example, tickets for a circus usually had a lower service charge than for a concert. That's just the way it had always been. However, that changed in the 1990s as the charges became more uniform across all ticketing. Crucially, portions of service charges would be rebated to the promoter and the venue. Oh, and another thing, instead of sharing the inventory of tickets with multiple ticket sellers, Ticketmaster signed deals where they were given the entire inventory for a given show. Now, that might sound bad, but hear me out. First, under this system, as a fan, this was actually pretty good. There was just one place to go for tickets for the gig. You didn't have to guess which seller had the best supply and the best seats. Secondly, this wasn't any different than a venue signing an exclusive deal to sell Pepsi or Coke at its concession stands. Same thing as selling beer from a specific brewery. It was a simple business deal that meant both the fan and the venue knew what they were going to get over, say, 5 years instead of things changing for every show. Now, think about how annoying that would be every time a new show went on sale that you had to figure out which company was selling the tickets. For the most part, Ticketmaster made selling tickets much, much easier for everyone. And while there were complaints about service fees, most people just shrugged. But not everyone. Here's another old-timey rock concert ad from back in the day. These are fun. This is from 1975, and admission to this show was $3. And get this, there was free beer from 8:30 to 10.
17: By popular demand, they're coming back. From the wind-chilled northlands of Canada comes the hot and smoking sounds of Rush. This Thursday night at the Travis Street Electric Company,

0: Put on your rockin' shoes and come steppin' out for In Concert Night at the Travis Street Electric Company Thursday night. For $3, you get in for some good time stompin', lots of liquid refreshments, two big game rooms, and a whole bunch of crazy people like yourself hootin' and hollering. So come on down Thursday night for Rush. That's Rush In Concert Thursday night at the Travis Street Electric Company, 4527 Travis, just south of Knox in Dallas.
1: Now I'm going to play you some of this. And since we're talking about service charges, you may know where this story is going.

There's Pearl Jam from back in the day. And before we get into their story regarding concert tickets, it's important to know that they were not the first act to fight the computerized ticket sellers over service fees. The Grateful Dead, who established a very efficient direct-to-fan method of selling thousands and thousands of tickets to their shows back in the 70s, also got into Ticketmaster's face over the topic. And in the end, they were able to come to an accommodation. That battle could be a show in itself. Several bands took notice of what the Dead did and asked them for advice. One of those bands was U2. The other was Pearl Jam. In May 1992, Pearl Jam wanted to play a free show in Seattle and asked Ticketmaster to handle ticketing services. Now, even though the gig was free, they still needed to monitor and limit the number of people in the park, which would be around 30,000 people. That was a requirement of the city for Pearl Jam to get use of the park. So Pearl Jam approached Ticketmaster, and they said, sure, but just so you know, we have costs that will run between $1 and $1.50 per ticket. So Pearl Jam, if you want us to handle the ticketing for this free show, it's still going to cost you up to $45,000 to use us because we have costs that we're not going to absorb. You have to pay us for our service. In the end, for this particular show, Pearl Jam elected not to use Ticketmaster, but the experience somehow left a bad taste in their mouth. And this was the beginning of a fight. When it came time to tour in 1994, Pearl Jam told all promoters that they were going to keep ticket prices as low as possible. This was a big thing during the grunge era. And they set a price of $18. And they would not hear of a service charge of any more than 10% of that. So in other words, the all-in ticket price had to be under $20. Long story short, Ticketmaster and some of the promoters had existing deals that are too complicated to get into here, and the bottom line is that Ticketmaster wanted a service charge of up to $4 on top of the $18 face value. Okay, more fighting. Pearl Jam tried to get around the service charge issue entirely by exploiting a loophole in Ticketmaster's contracts that said promotional concerts, charity gigs, and private shows could be ticketed in any way the act wanted. And this is the way the band managed to play a number of shows without using Ticketmaster, even though some of these gigs were in venues with Ticketmaster contracts. Ticketmaster was completely bypassed. Battle lines were drawn. And here's where things start to get really complicated. Let's say that Pearl Jam wanted an all-in ticket price of $25. That's how much you paid at the box office or wherever it was to get your hands on a ticket. Ticketmaster's service charge was $4. Meaning that the band got $21 of that all-in ticket price of $25. But then Pearl Jam said, no. You charge $2 so we can make $23 per ticket. And Ticketmaster would refuse, saying that the band could have their $25 ticket if they agreed to take less. In other words, charge less for your tickets, charge less for the base price. Pearl Jam refused. Then Kurt Cobain died. Pearl Jam's heart wasn't in it anymore, and the rest of that particular tour was canceled. It was in this interim that the U.S. Justice Department contacted Pearl Jam about their relationship with Ticketmaster. They'd been keeping tabs on Ticketmaster since the 1991 merger with Ticketron, and they'd heard about the fights Pearl Jam was having over service charges. It appears that the Justice Department may have encouraged Pearl Jam to file a complaint, not a lawsuit, asking for an antitrust investigation into Ticketmaster's practices. So Pearl Jam did, alleging that Ticketmaster had made it difficult, if not impossible, for the band to tour because they couldn't play certain important venues because of the fight over service charges. You with me so far? A hearing was set for Thursday, June 30th, 1995. Members of Pearl Jam's organization went to Washington and were joined by some music industry friends who were on the same page. The media coverage was intense. But in the end, nothing came of it. The government investigation was closed in 1995 without anyone doing anything. The only promise was that the government would continue to monitor developments in the concert ticketing space. Sound familiar? Yeah. This was, again, 1995. Meanwhile, Pearl Jam went ahead with their next tour, vowing to use non-Ticketmaster venues with a ticketing company called ETM. The results were very hit and miss. Okay, more miss than hit, actually. And the last part of the tour ended up being canceled. And after that, again, long story short, Pearl Jam went back to using Ticketmaster. Now, why would they do that after this fight?
Well, it was simply the right business decision. In the early 90s, Pearl Jam albums were selling like crazy. So the income stream was fantastic. They were making $15, $20 million a year. But by the end of the decade, albums weren't selling as much, and illegal file sharing had started to cut into sales. All that revenue, that $15 or $20 million a year, had to be made up somewhere. That would be playing live, and maximizing revenue from touring meant playing in all the right venues. And if most of those venues had ticketing contracts with Ticketmaster, what are you going to do? Meanwhile, the general public had acquired this brand new reason to hate on Ticketmaster and honestly believed that Pearl Jam was on the side of the fans.

0: There have only been a couple of bands who have taken on Ticketmaster and won. The first was the Grateful Dead. Over years and years, the Dead built up their own mail-order ticketing platform called Grateful Dead Ticket Service, and they did not want to give up control over distributing tickets to the biggest of deadheads. They held their ground and eventually reached an equitable deal with Ticketmaster. The other group was another jam band, Denver's String Cheese Incident. They had a mail-order system similar to that of the Grateful Dead, and just like the Dead, they were able to negotiate a deal with Ticketmaster, but it was a long, hard fight. By the time we got to the 90s, selling concert tickets was big business and kept getting bigger. Ticketmaster grew along with it. Paul Allen, the co-founder of Microsoft, recognized this, and he spent $325 million U.S. dollars to acquire an 80% stake in the company. There were more mergers and purchases. Ticketmaster absorbed a company called City Search in 1998. Another ticketing company called Ticketweb was bought in 2000. And by then, the internet had become a thing. This is something we tend to forget. Before the internet came along, tickets were bought at physical, in-real-life box offices and over the phone with a credit card. But something was about to change. Before we get into that, here's another classic concert commercial.
1: It's what? It's wacky. It's slick.

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0: If you are of a certain vintage, you may have a shoebox at home filled with ticket stubs from all the concerts that you've been to in your life. I do, and it's fun to look back at the prices we paid. Here's one for an Elvis Costello show, $7. Here's one for a Rush show, $12. I can't see who this one was for because the ink is faded, but I can make out the price, $17. Today, those amounts wouldn't even cover the service charge on some tickets. Prices have gone way up over the last three decades, and there are several reasons. First, inflation. Everything costs more. It's just the way things work. Second, the economics of touring have changed. Back in the day, you'd go on tour to promote your new album. It might not even matter if you broke even or lost money on the tour because record sales would more than make up for it. Not anymore. The whole thing has flipped. A new record is often an excuse to go on tour because all the money comes from being on the road. And third, prices went up because the people in the industry, artists, managers, promoters, venues, knew that they could raise prices and we would still pay them. They had a point. In the days before the internet, concert tickets were woefully underpriced relative to the spectacle that you received for the money. For example, back in 1972, you could go see Led Zeppelin for $6. That's nearly $40 in today's money, but even $40 is cheap for a band like Zeppelin. Also, the balance of power tipped from the promoters to the acts. And the person musicians should thank for this is Led Zeppelin manager Peter Grant. He could not see why a band should share ticket revenues 50-50 with a promoter. He demanded and got a 90-10 split for the band. And that has since become the standard almost everywhere today.
8: In less than 3 weeks, Led Zeppelin.

0: long-awaited tour of Led Zeppelin arrives at Rich Stadium. Tickets for Led Zeppelin are $10.50, which includes the service charge, and are limited to 10 per person. Tickets for Led Zeppelin are on sale at Festival Tickets in the Stadler, all Nantu and Fantastic stores except West Seneca, Central Tickets, The Record Breaker in Hamburg, Amherst Tickets in Eastern Hills Mall, UB's Northern Union, and D'Amico's in Niagara Falls. In less than 3 weeks. Led Zeppelin. Led Zeppelin, August the 6th at 8 from Concerts West.
1: 90% to Led Zeppelin, 10% to the promoter and the venue. Actually, the split can be even greater than that. Little sidebar here. Certain acts can demand and get 105% or more of ticket sales. Now, how is that possible? One word, beer. If an act has a fan base that drinks a lot, that means the concession stands at their shows will sell a lot of beer and wine and other alcohol. And if the fans have a reputation of drinking a lot and enough, the act can demand a cut of alcohol sales. Jimmy Buffett is one of those acts because his fans, the Parrotheads, will reliably drink a lot at every show. And Jimmy will get 105% of ticket sales. And just to follow one more tangent, we've all been to amphitheaters and arenas and stadiums where all the seats have cup holders. Yes, that's a very convenient place to put down your drink, but that's not the primary reason these cup holders exist. They're there so you can buy two drinks at once and have some place to put your second beer while you drink your first. Seriously, that's the role of cup holders at these venues. There are more reasons why concert ticket prices have gone up. We'll get to those after a little bit of this.

0: Here's the fourth reason concert ticket prices have increased in cost. As file sharing and the decline of physical record sales cut into artist revenues, people started to get clever about concert ticket pricing. First, there was tiered pricing. Better seats closer to the stage cost more. Believe it or not, that wasn't always the case. Then artists started to get creative about those better seats with VIP sections that cost even more. And then very VIP sections where you got something in addition to the show, like perhaps admission to the sound check or a meet and greet with the artist. VIP offerings are only limited by the artist's imagination and tolerance for meeting their superfans, which can be really tiring. And remember, service charges are often set as a percentage of the face value of the ticket. If my memory is correct, this is something that we started to see sometime in the 90s. So no more flat fees, no more flat service charge fees of a couple of bucks per ticket. If we look at Beyoncé's 2023 tour, some tickets sold for $4,000, and the service charge, a percentage of the face value, could be as high as $550. At around the same time, some artists started pushing the envelope to see how much audiences were willing to pay. The Eagles were very aggressive in this area. In 1994, they became the first act to charge more than $100 for a ticket for their Hell Freezes Over tour. And yeah, there was a lot of complaining. But guess what? The fans ponied up. And other acts started thinking, well, if the Eagles can do it. Reason number five for ticket price increases, competition. Now, I know this seems completely counterintuitive. Isn't competition supposed to be good for the consumer? Doesn't that always bring prices down and spur innovation in the marketplace? Yes, it does. Except in the concert industry. Let me explain. When a band is ready to go on tour, their agent lets promoters in various cities and territories know. If there is more than one promoter in a certain city or territory, those who want the show will bid on it. And that includes offering better and better guarantees. Let me explain that. If an act is popular enough, they can demand a guaranteed payment for a given gig, no matter how many tickets are sold. It is the minimum that they will make for that show. And the size of the guarantee becomes the promoter's problem. The band just wants to be paid. So if we have multiple promoters bidding for a gig or even an entire tour, the guarantees offered to the act will get bigger and bigger and bigger until finally one promoter wins. The promoter now has to recoup all his costs, including all the additional money he or she has put up for the guarantee. And where does that get recouped? In the price of a concert ticket. The bigger the guarantee, trickles down to the fan who ultimately pays for it. This also affects service fees. The higher face value for the ticket, the higher the service charge. And to go into the weeds a little bit, sometimes the ticket seller will rebate the venue, the promoter, and even the act a piece of that service charge to offset their costs a little more. If that's the arrangement, well, then the service charge might even be higher. And all of this is before you go to the show where you park, you buy beer, and band merch. Parking and concessions go to the venue. That's how the venue covers costs and turns a profit. Merch sales go mostly to the band, although the venue will take a cut of sales, maybe 20, 25%. I've heard as high as 50% in some cases. So in order to make up for that, the band will have a profit target for merch sales. The act may charge even more for their t-shirts and other swag. Here's reason number six for higher concert ticket prices. Artists and managers have finally realized that they've been underpricing their concert tickets for years relative to other events like sports and theater. They're looking for fair market value for what they do and what they offer. Remember that phrase, fair market value. We're going to come back to it in just a second. But first, another classic concert commercial.
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2: That's Carl Perkins, Mr. Blue Suede Shoes in person, and he's coming to Memphis, Tennessee, direct from the Perry Como TV show. Carl Perkins will rock and roll in the Overton Park Shell for a great show Friday night, the 1st of June, 8 p.m. Hear him sing Blue Suede Shoes, Honey Don't, and his sensational new Boppin' the Blues. There'll be Johnny Cash in the Tennessee Two with Cry, Cry, Cry and Folsom Prison Blues, Rock and Roll Ruby with Warren Smith, the new sensation Roy Orbison and his Teen Kings with the Oobie Doobie.
1: Hey, baby, jump over here when you do the ooby-dooby. I just gotta be near you.
2: And Featuring the Rockin' Daddy, Eddie Bond, and the Stompers, it's a great country rock and roll show starring the new sensation of the nation, Mr. Blue Suede Shoes, Carl Perkins in person. 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
0: I have to emphasize this again. Before the internet came along, concert tickets were bought at the box office at the venue, at ticket outlets, often in a department store or record store, or over the phone with a credit card. In each case, you had real live humans handling your orders and requests. Ticketmaster, in fact, all the ticket sellers, had physical outlets that you could visit in person. Computerized ticket selling meant that the outlet had a terminal connected via phone lines to a central computer where all the tickets for a tour resided virtually. The human entered your request into a terminal. The tickets were retrieved from the database and printed out right there at the outlet. That all began to change around 2000 when concert tickets began to be sold online. Slowly but surely, computerized ticket selling meant opening a browser and purchasing tickets without any human interaction at all. From a ticket seller's point of view, this made things much more efficient. And as the technology improved, greater and greater volumes of tickets could be sold faster and faster. Physical box offices began to disappear, and soon all transactions, with the possible exception of tickets sold through the box office at the venue, were done online. This shift required a tremendous amount of capital expenditure in both hardware and software. The investment required made it pretty much impossible for new players to enter the ticket-selling universe. And since Ticketmaster was the best capitalized, it was the company that led the charge towards online selling. Ticketmaster's first website was launched in June 1995. Back then, it was a simple searchable database of events for which Ticketmaster had tickets. You still had to go to an outlet or call the Ticketmaster phone line to make a purchase. But then things changed forever on September 11th, 1996, when the website began allowing online purchases. Again, Ticketmaster was way ahead of the game because Microsoft founder Paul Allen was a major shareholder, and he had access to the latest Microsoft technology. For the record, the first online ticket sale took place on that day, September 11th, 1996, and it was one ticket to a Seattle Mariners game. Ticketmaster was curious, and they called up the buyer and asked what motivated him to use the website. And his answer was, and I'm not making this up, was, "I don't like people. I don't like talking to people. And I don't want to talk to you." And then he hung up. Ticketmaster also used its credit and cash to buy up competitors like GetMine.com and TicketsNow. Plus, Ticketmaster began to see the possibilities of vertical integration within the concert industry. If you could own key elements of the music business, then it could become even stronger. And that's why in 2008, Ticketmaster bought an artist management company called Frontline Management. Clients included Aerosmith and Jimmy Buffett. Then the big merger. In February 2009, Ticketmaster, the biggest seller of tickets, merged with Live Nation, the biggest concert promoter. The new company was called Live Nation Entertainment, and this resulted in even more vertical integration. Live Nation promoted shows, not just locally, but nationally and internationally. Instead of agents putting out the word to dozens of local promoters when an act was going on the road, Live Nation simply handled everything. Live Nation also owned a chain of amphitheaters that needed to be filled every summer. And Frontline Management was there to steer some tours into not only those amphitheaters, but to venues with which Ticketmaster had contracts to sell tickets. Now, okay, I know a lot of the show has read like a history of Ticketmaster, but you can't separate that company from the business of selling tickets, especially since Ticketmaster sells maybe 70% of all concert tickets worldwide, including for most of the biggest acts in the world. There was considerable opposition to that merger with Live Nation, and there still is. But it has held up despite plenty of scrutiny under antitrust laws and rules governing monopolistic-like behavior. There have been many calls for Ticketmaster to be spun off or even broken up, but nothing has come of that. And if it were to happen, chances are we'd just go back to the bad old days when concert fans had to choose between different ticket sellers hoping to find the best seats for a show. But that is another discussion entirely. Bottom line is, if you're buying tickets to a major show or a festival, or even a smaller show, there is an excellent chance that the transaction will go through Ticketmaster. Not always, but very often. In a moment, we'll talk about how those tickets are sold, but I think we should hear another vintage concert ad first.
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0: The last thing I want to do is explain how concert tickets are sold today. When a show prepares to go on sale, the tickets are divided into a number of categories. The first category is called holdbacks. These are tickets reserved for specific purposes. For example, does the band have a fan club? If yes, then a certain number of tickets are held back for the fan club. Has the band come up with VIP pricing for people who wish to pay for something extra, like attending a sound check or sitting right up front? If so, that's another bunch of tickets that are removed from the pool. Is there an American Express front of the line or Visa or MasterCard VIP program? They require tickets. Chances are the act will ask for X number of tickets on each stop of the tour that they may use for their own purposes, like giving to family and friends. The venue will want some tickets for promotional and marketing purposes. Radio stations will be given tickets for contesting designed to hype the show. The act's label will want some tickets too. And then there's the matter of seat licenses. This is where season ticket holders to, say, a hockey team at the venue get first crack at tickets as part of paying that seat license. More holdbacks. So let's add this all up. Let's say a venue has a capacity of 15,000 people. Now let's tally up all the theoretical holdbacks. 1,000 for the fan club. So we're down to 14,000. 500 for VIP seating. 13,500 left. Credit card VIP programs? We'll say another 2,000. So we're at 11,500. Holdbacks for the act, call that 100. Tickets for contests run by radio stations and other parties, call that 400. So we're now down to 11,000 tickets. Another 100 to the record label. Another 100 to the venue. Another 500 to seat licenses. So we're now down to 10,300 tickets. But wait, this leads me to a second category of tickets. The promoter, the ticket seller, and the venue may have existing deals with ticket brokers, companies that resell tickets on the secondary market. So yeah, there may be existing deals with what you might call scalpers. Why? Because if the venue and the promoter unload tickets to these eager buyers, the financial risk is lifted from their shoulders and placed on the secondary seller. The tickets are recorded as sold, and now selling them are the ticket broker's problem. And let's just say, for the sake of argument, when it comes to our theoretical gig, let's say 3,000 tickets head that way. So we're now down to 7,300 tickets from an original total of 15,000. And that remainder is what goes on sale to the general public at, let's say, 10 a.m. Friday. And when they do go on sale, not only do fans in the immediate market try to get tickets, so do fans in other markets. Plus, we have scalpers using software buying programs called bots to hammer the online box office with requests for tickets. And if we're talking Ticketmaster and its high-speed ticket selling software and hardware, it can process hundreds and hundreds and hundreds of requests per minute. With that much demand, and with the speed of servers, and with the number of nodes operating, those remaining 7,300 tickets could disappear in 60 seconds. And ta-da! The instant and frustrating instant sellout. Meanwhile, the holdback situation is very leaky. Members of the fan club get tickets and might immediately flip them to scalpers to make some extra money. Same thing with the holders of seat licenses. The venue may decide that they'd rather flip some of its tickets to pump the show. And even the act, the artist on stage, might decide to make a little extra money by scalping its own tickets. Seriously, this happens all the time. That's how things work today. Unlike, say, when this gig was being promoted.
1: New group with the Monkees is called the Jimi Hendrix Experience, and they've joined the Monkees concert tour of the U.S. They weren't in there in the very beginning. It's just over the past couple of days. Now, when Keener brings you the Monkees in Detroit on July the 29th, the Jimi Hendrix Experience will be with the Monkees. Jimmy's 22 years old and was discovered in Greenwich Village, New York, and invited by the manager of the Animals to audition for a new group being formed in England. And it happened, and the Jimi Hendrix Experience is the name of the group, and they've had a couple of top 10 hits in England. Hey Joe is one of them, and the Purple Haze is the other, and this is their first appearance in America. So a new group, Jimi Hendrix Experience, traveling with the Monkees.
0: The last things I want to talk about are fair market pricing and dynamic pricing. When an act decides to go on tour, they have to work out how much money it's going to cost and balance that with how much money it hopes to make. Many things are plugged into a spreadsheet. The number of shows, how many available seats and or general admission space in each of the venues, the cost of equipment and fuel and trucks and roadies and buses and airfare and hotel rooms and catering. It's a very long list, and the costs add up very quickly. Plus, a lot of this stuff has to be paid for before tickets go on sale. So planning a tour is really risky. You don't know when things could go terribly wrong. Just ask any act who had their tours canceled by the pandemic. All these factors and more go into how the artist, the manager, the booking agent, and promoter set the face value of all tickets for all the gigs. The key is to set at least one level of ticket at a price that looks accessible to the average fan. No artist wants to be seen as gouging anyone. But ultimately, the buck stops with the artist. They have the final say on the price of their tickets. Then we move to the ticket seller. This is where service charges come in. Ticketmaster, or whoever is selling the tickets, do not get a piece of the face value of the ticket. Service charges is how the ticket seller covers their costs, their services, and makes a profit. Some tours may see the inclusion of a facility fee, which helps the venue defray its costs. And finally, there's sales tax, or even multiple sales taxes. Bottom line is all this adds up pretty quickly, and it annoys the fans greatly. Now, here is a weird thing. The artist could ask for all-in pricing. That means the price you see includes all the charges for the ticket rolled into one. That has been tried. But the strange thing is that studies have shown that this annoys fans just as much as the drip, drip, drip of multiple fees. So who gets the blame? The ticket seller. And this is by design. Ticketmaster, for example, expects to take the heat over prices. This deflects blame from the act and makes them look good in comparison, or in a worst-case scenario, less bad. Remember how I said that holdback tickets managed to leak out and away from the original intended holders of those tickets? That's how a lot of them reach the secondary market. Those sellers then apply a markup to the ticket to what they believe is the fair market value of the ticket. Remember how I said that bands have long undervalued and underpriced their tickets? Meanwhile, if the ticket sells, the secondary seller pockets the difference. The artist gets nothing, which doesn't seem fair, does it? Not only does this make it more difficult for fans to buy tickets, the act doesn't benefit from their popularity, their talent, and their risk. And this is where dynamic pricing comes into play. Just like hotel rooms and airline tickets and Uber rides go up and down with demand, dynamic pricing algorithms seek to find that sweet spot between what the popularity of the artist is and the willingness of the fans to buy a ticket. In other words, the fair market value of a ticket. And who gets the difference in this case? Not a scalper, but the artist. So if demand is high, the price goes up. This causes controversy during the first couple of days a tour goes on sale, especially for a super popular act. The servers get slammed with ticket requests, driving the price up. And that's when we get the stories of nosebleed seats selling for $5,000, and it's all over the news, and people are all outraged about it. But if you just wait, demand moderates. The algorithm adjusts, and the price falls. Nobody ever reports on that. For example, when Bruce Springsteen started selling tickets for his 2023 tour, horror stories appeared in the news involving dynamic pricing. However, demand soon softened, and for a while, some secondary sellers found themselves in a bind and had to unload ticket fast. A couple of sellers offered tickets with a $59 face value for as low as $5 for some shows. So $5 for a Springsteen concert. That's the other side of dynamic pricing. We don't hear about it in the news because no one on the artist side wants to admit that a tour is stiffing. And here's another thing. When all was said and done, the majority of tickets for that Springsteen tour sold for less than $100. Pretty good for 2023, actually. So here's a tip. Studies show that the fair market value of a concert ticket, that balance between demand and what we're willing to pay, is usually achieved 24 to 48 hours before showtime. And it doesn't matter who's selling the ticket. One more vintage concert ad.
2: 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Doctor, give me the news. 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Showtime for Robert Palmer is 8 p.m., plus a special guest to be announced. And see Robert Palmer at the Bayfront in St. Petersburg, July 15th, a Phantasma concert presentation.
0: Back in a moment.
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0: You see what I mean about the complexities of selling concert tickets? This whole thing just makes my head hurt. Making things even more complicated is that people seem to think that concert tickets are special and not subject to the whims of the marketplace. So here is the brutal truth. I'm sorry to tell you this, but it's just the way it is. No matter how big of a fan you are, you do not deserve to buy a front row seat for $50. Just like you can't get a first class airline ticket to Singapore for $100. You pay the going rate. And this is where things get extremely, extremely emotional. But we'll save that for another time. If you want more ongoing history, check out the hundreds of podcasts available on all the platforms. Just download and go. Binging is encouraged. I can be found at my website, ajournalofmusicalthings.com. 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And we may encounter each other on Facebook, Twitter, Instagram, and even TikTok occasionally. Oh, and send an email to Alan at alancross.ca. Technical production for all this is by Rob Johnston. I'm Alan Cross.
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12: From the National Newsroom of the Canadian Press, I'm Karen Rebo. The union representing WestJet cabin crew has shared details of that tentative deal reached early this week with the Calgary-based airline after a one-day strike. The Canadian Union of Public Employees says the deal includes a more than 18% wage hike over 3 years, as well as a new duty period premium that adds compensation for work done on the ground. It also includes increased time off and higher food and uniform allowances. All WestJet flights across much of Canada were grounded over what was a long holiday weekend for many as the clock ticked down to a strike by 4,400 flight attendants who walked off the job early Sunday. The air carrier and union reached a tentative deal early Monday and WestJet operations gradually returned to normal. Prime Minister Mark Carney says he's focused for now on a broader transportation picture. Reporters in Toronto asked him yesterday if Carney is ruling out ever allowing jets to land at Toronto's Island Airport.
13: Ever is a long time. I mean, forever is a long time. But look, there is clear criteria on noise, clear criteria on protecting the environment and pristine spots, clear criteria on housing.
12: Ontario Premier Doug Ford had pitched a plan to expand Billy Bishop Toronto City Airport to allow jets to land and take off, but Carney's government rejected Ford's vision last month following a consultation largely opposed to the idea of jets. The federal government is moving forward on a laboratory in Winnipeg to better prepare for future disease outbreaks. Winnipeg South MP Terry Duguid announced the awarding of a $10 million contract to locally based Architecture 49 for architecture and engineering services.
14: This design contract is the first step towards a $267 million national facility that will strengthen Canada's capacity to develop vaccines, therapeutics, and diagnostic tools before future public health emergencies become national crises.
12: The lab is slated to be finished in 2033. Survivors of Jeffrey Epstein testified in front of New Mexico representatives yesterday during a meeting on Epstein's crimes in the state. They said the investigation is incomplete without a thorough search of the massive property in Santa Fe County that the convicted sex offender called Zorro Ranch. Mariana Anaya, Democratic state rep, added the federal record in the conviction of Epstein co-conspirator Ghislaine Maxwell lists a number of children were abused at the estate, proving it should be included in the investigation.
15: The evidence reviewed to date supports the conclusion that Epstein abused at least five women and girls at Zorro Ranch between 1996 and 2012. One of them has since passed. And the commission has counted at least 30 other individuals who potentially were abused in New Mexico.
12: This is the Canadian Press. In sports, the Toronto Blue Jays will be in Chicago today, where they will take on the Cubs for an afternoon game that will make up for a June game that had been postponed because of weather. They left Texas yesterday with a series win against the Astros. New York Mets rookie Jeffrey Yan had an emphatic way to mark striking out the first batter he faced in the major leagues. The 29-year-old left-hander jumped high in the air with his feet spread apart, landed on the front of the mound, and then slapped the grass with his left hand in the Mets' 6-5 win at Cleveland last night. In tennis, Leila Fernandez is the last Canadian standing in either the men's or women's singles tournaments at the National Bank Open. The Laval, Quebec native breezed past Mexico's Renata Zarazua in two sets in Toronto. In the men's tournament in Montreal, the top-ranked Canadian, Felix Auger-Aliassime, withdrew before the opening match due to a back injury. From the Canadian Press, I'm Karen Rebo.
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17: Hey, and welcome into The Last Show, the program where you'll learn one or two things. You might lose a brain cell along the way, though. Here's some of the topics coming up today. We've all heard of the parasitic outbreak, Cyclospora, putting lettuce under suspicion. But would thousands of nutrition experts still eat salad? One reporter went to a conference with a bunch of these experts during the outbreak, and they were still eating greens. Are they making a smart risk calculation or gambling with their lunch? We'll dig in 10 minutes' time. After that, you're on a hot date with someone. Then they use a baby voice with a dog. You notice they're wearing those individually toed shoes, and they say, yummy, after dinner. You get the ick. Halfway through the hour, we'll investigate the science of the ick. That strange moment when romantic chemistry with someone turns into disgust. And don't you just hate those individually toed shoes? I do. All right, those are some of the topics we're going to cover during the show. There's going to be more. For now, let's dive in. Luna, the moon, is about to become the site of an accidental crash experiment as a spent, used-up SpaceX rocket will slam onto its surface. This amazing event happening in no time, the evening of August the 5th. Astronomers will be watching the dust, not just the explosion. This is going to be a pretty cool event. We're here to discuss it here with astrobiologist and professor at the University of Edinburgh, Sarah Rugheimer. Sarah, welcome to the show.
18: Thanks for having me.
17: Do you love it when a rocket smashes into a rock? Is that why they're called rockets? Rock, rocket? No, probably not.
18: I wish that was the origin. But no, I mean, it's an interesting event. It's certainly, this doesn't happen every day of the week. But it's also not going to do anything majorly big. You know, there's not going to be some bad outcome from this.
17: When we think of space garbage flying around and Elon Musk and SpaceX and all this stuff, you know, they got too many satellites up there, sure. This is not like this isn't a story where a really capitalist private corporation is littering on the moon, is it?
18: Well, it is.
17: Oh. You know, but like, not in like a meaningful way.
18: Yeah, it's not. This is the sort of thing that will periodically happen. This is debris from a Falcon 9 launch from 2025, actually. And it wasn't clear what would happen with the debris of any rocket launch. This one happens to be hitting the moon. But I did the calculation. It's basically like firing a bullet at a large mountain. That's kind of the sizes we're talking about here and the mass. So, you know, it's going to cause a little bit of dust. Maybe a good telescope, you might see that dust in the flash, but it's not, it is like a bullet hitting a mountain. You know, the moon's going to be fine.
17: How dramatic is this going to actually look? Or do we see little objects hit the moon and we know what it's like when things hit the moon? Are we interested in how it kicks up dust? Like, is there any scientific kind of learnings we're going to get from this?
18: Well, yeah, in the sense, yes, because we do see meteors hit the moon, right? And that's like, you know, a rock hitting another rock. This is a cylinder that's hollow or, you know, that's different, that's going to be kind of launched and hitting it. So I think people are a bit interested to see how does this debris look and trying to figure out if we can glean some data from that while we have the opportunity. You know, let's not waste it. But it's largely not going to, you know, yes, there's going to be some dust that kicks up. Is there going to be a flash when it hits it? Maybe it's on the day side of the moon, so it's going to be hard to see. This isn't something you can see with the naked eye.
17: I was going
18: to
17: ask that. You ruined my next question. Okay, but if I had a decent, you know, hobbyist astronomer's telescope, could I potentially see it?
18: Yeah, I think amateur astronomers with good setups, you know, amateur astronomy setups, which are quite good, and they should be taking a look at it, you know, and why not? See if you can see it. What's the worst that can happen? You don't see it. It's going to happen at 2:34 a.m. and like 32 seconds and 0.9th of a second. Like, we know exactly when this is going to happen.
17: Do we know exactly where it's going to happen?
18: You know, I don't remember where on the moon they're expecting it to hit, but they are expecting it to hit on the limb of the moon, so they probably know exactly where, too. And it, like I said, the day side, which it makes the flash then harder to see because that's the bright part of the moon. Of course, you know, we hopefully will see the debris from it, which will last 1 to 10 minutes or so. So the flash will be very short, but then the debris coming off the moon should be visible to a good ground-based observatory.
17: I read that simulations predict that the ejecta, that's a new word for me, ejecta, I imagine it's just what it sounds like, things that get ejected when things get hit, could rise to like 75 to 100 kilometers. That seems pretty dramatic. 100 kilometers of up there with smoke and dust and debris?
18: Sure. And it's 1 million kilograms of debris, right? So it's like a lot. But at the same time, when you're thinking how far we are and space and, you know, how big the moon is, like I said, it is the equivalent of a bullet getting fired at a large mountain. That's like the general gist of this this thing. So imagine if someone fires a bullet at a mountain, how far away are you before that's really hard to see the impact of that, you know, with a very good binoculars, you know, so it's still going to be hard to see just due to the relative sizes of these objects.
17: It could be an interesting milestone. This is the first like corporate lunar junk kind of thing that in the next 100 years, is the moon's surface going to be littered with our trash? Maybe.
18: There's going to be some trash on the moon. Certainly, I mean, the U.S. government has already left things on the moon. And, you know, of course, these are a different set of hazards that future astronauts might need to worry about. But I think the relative risk is very, very small. You're still more likely to get hit by an incoming asteroid that, you know, hits the surface or something like that. So the chance of space debris hitting the moon is still very small. It's not to say that space debris isn't a problem. It is a problem. And particularly, I think we're increasingly aware of how many satellites, not even debris, I'm just talking like SpaceX satellites, are making it difficult to observe from Earth's surface because it leaves a lot of streaks in our images and harming ground-based astronomy.
17: Yeah. And isn't there some like weird threshold when there's enough junk in space orbiting around the Earth put up by people like Elon Musk, well, his company SpaceX, and then once one collision happens, the debris from that hits other objects, they collide, they explode, and then like basically the upper atmosphere where things orbit is totally unusable at that point?
18: Yes, there is. I forget the name of this effect, but it is exactly what happens in the movie Gravity, right? So you have this collision and then that debris causes more collision.
17: Kessler effect. Look at that. We're Google. I'm a fact checker right now. Yeah.
18: It is a real effect. I think we're pretty far away from it right now. I don't think we think that's going to happen in the near term future. But it is something we want to keep in mind of because it's that sort of exponential runaway growth problem. So like once you get close to it, you can't really stop it easily. But this is why we want to decommission satellites well, and we want to not just fire things in orbit, you know, say a spy satellite. This is often what will happen. A country might want to take it out before another country can get the data from it if it's defunct. And so they might choose to obliterate it in a way that causes a lot of debris for national security reasons. And that's one reason why these objects can be not decommissioned properly. But often we're trying to have that in our space missions now where we send them to safe places or bring them back to Earth.
17: Well, I got to get one serious science question here. This is a many kilogram object smashing the moon at a high speed. We're going to get dust clouds ejecting up to 100 kilometers. Will it reveal the cheese layer on the moon that I've learned about?
18: It'll be a little fondue pot. You know, you just need to get your bread, circle it in that debris crater. It'll be amazing. The moon is made of cheese. This has been proven.
17: All right. You've heard it here first from astrobiologist Sarah Rugheimer. Check out her audiovisual course called Experiencing James Webb, the Invisible Universe Revealed. That's on The Great Courses. Sarah, it's a joy having you here. Thanks for being on the show.
18: Thanks for having me.
17: Just ahead, there's a parasitic outbreak, Cyclospora, putting lettuce on trial. So why are so many industry nutrition experts still eating salad? Is this smart risk assessment or gastrointestinal roulette? That's up next.
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17: We are about to cover an exciting story that has everything: aerodynamics, sex, cannibalism, maybe even Jeff Goldblum. The perfect four ingredients for a story. Let's talk about a killer fly that has a very dangerous, even cannibalistic, mating pattern. Jesse Rogerson is here. He's a professor of astrophysics. It's Science News. Jesse, I love this story. It doesn't actually have Jeff Goldblum, but, you know, it reminds me of the movie The Fly is all.
27: You know, I've never seen that movie.
17: Really?
27: But I hear it's
17: good.
27: Really important.
17: It's creepy. It's weird. And he does a good job.
27: He gradually returns
17: in
27: into a fly. Is that what it is? Yeah.
17: Well, it's a movie from, what, the 80s? I can spoil it. Spoiler alert, I'm going to tell you about The Fly. This guy, this eccentric inventor type, he invents a teleportation device. Okay.
27: Oh.
17: So he's got like two pods. You go in one pod, you teleport to the next pod. He doesn't really do much with it because he's just kind of studying it, but he decides to try it, you know. And when he goes in to try it himself after doing experiments on it, a fly goes in and it merges his DNA with the fly. And so it really isn't about his technological discovery. It's about his descent into badness as he merges genetically with a fly.
27: Well, hopefully he did not merge with a killer fly. This specific type of species of fly that is known for its hunting. So this is it's found worldwide. It's a tiny little fly. The males are two-ish millimeters in size. The females are 4 millimeters in size. And they are incredibly good hunters. They're known for mid-air attacks. The problem is that the female doesn't really care what it eats. It's happy to eat a small male if it crosses its path. It'll attack it mid-air and happily have the snack. Now, the males don't like this because they need to, you know, reproduce and, you know, live on the species. So this group, this study was done trying to analyze how the male actually succeeds in reproducing with the female by avoiding these mid-air attacks. And they put these high-speed cameras in these little cages with the flies and basically just watch them.
17: This sounds like Thunderdome from a Mad Max. Two flies enter, one fly leaves. Is that what they're trying to do here?
27: Well, hopefully two flies enter and many flies leave with reproduction. I guess that's the goal. But yes, the scientists, they known for their Thunderdome techniques. So what they noticed is that if a male fly is flying around and sort of going slow and taking its time, it's going to get attacked. But the successful males do this really interesting pattern where they sort of fly by the female, almost trying to get the attention, and then start doing this crazy zigzagging pattern, really tight, quick turns over and over and over again. It's like erratic. They're trying to make sure they can't be predicted where they're going by the female. And this gets the female's attention. Maybe I'll hunt you. Maybe I'll reproduce with you, depending. I don't know.
0: That's a classic dilemma we all have. Maybe I'll kill you. Maybe I'll go to bed with you.
27: Yeah, one of those two. And then, so once they've done that and the female sort of gives chase, probably for eating, the male then changes its pattern into a direct attack, not attack, a direct approach to attempt the reproduction. And then they tussle a little bit, and this may or may not result in a successful reproduction. So it's this really interesting, zigzaggy, unpredictable approach by the males, highlighted by a very quick turns that makes them more successful than other males.
0: Now, is it like spiders where the male's just trying to mate, and once it does, it's like, fine, eat me? Or does the male get away afterward to go on and live a happy life?
27: Oh, that's a great question. I don't know the answer to that question. That would be really interesting to see if they've like, yep, I've given up on life. I've hit what I'm supposed to do. You can eat me and everything's great. I don't know. That's a good question.
0: Is this like an extreme example of, I guess, what you'd call sexual conflict in the animal world, or other species do this, I guess?
27: Well, yeah. I mean, all over the insect world, there are examples. You gave probably the most iconic examples, that spiders, the males are typically smaller than the females, and they always run the risk of getting eaten. Praying mantis is another example where the males almost always get eaten.
0: Praying mantises are rough. They seem like cute little animals, but if you actually like watch how they hunt or like ever grab one, like they will mess you.

0: apparently one of their monetary supporters was the U.S. Air Force. And I can only imagine why the U.S. Air Force would be interested in how flies are mating and their flying patterns.
1: Think about it. Extremely unpredictable flying techniques to surprise the object you're trying to approach. That's, you could learn something if you're designing fighter jets, I imagine.
0: That's a perfect example of how you can run across stories of like taxpayer dollars going into really weird studies, but they probably have really good, interesting possibility outcomes here, because you never know, right?
1: Improving fighter jets so they can be more lethal, whether that's good or not, I don't know. I'll put my morals aside, but I will say it's cool. Okay, let's go to our last story. Let's see if I'm smart enough to figure this one out.
0: Okay. Do you feel like you've gotten less smart over the last 15 years?
1: Can an empty glass get any more empty? Do I feel like I'm dumber than I was when I was younger? Yeah, I do. I don't feel as sharp. But maybe it was like an illusion. Maybe when I was younger, I felt like I'm more of a smart aleck. And now with age, I know that I'm not.
0: That's exactly what I've been thinking over the last year. I just turned 40, and I've been coming to the realization that I'm not as smart or as capable as I thought I was. And I think it was because of the young mentality of I can do anything. And now I have better perspective and I know my own limitations in a more appreciable way. Anyway, that's aside from everything.
1: Yeah. Now we're spitting out life lessons, but
0: yes,
1: let's look at this new study or this recently reported on study that traces IQs throughout a lot of the last century in this one.
0: So the IQ test, the iconic IQ test invented in France, put into great practice like in the 30s in the United States, has been tracking one measure of human intelligence over the last roughly 100 years. And for many, many decades in a row, we saw an increase in the IQ, the general population IQ. So this was attributed to things like society is getting better. There's more better nutrition. Maybe less siblings has an impact on it, where there's less kids, so they get more attention, more complex environments. There's reasons why you could say we're getting smarter as a society. Now, what has been recently reported on the last 20 years in Europe is that the IQs are now starting to go down. The rate has turned over. The rate is going down a few points per decade. And so this group was like, well, is this happening in the United States as well?
1: It's got to be. Living here, I can say anecdotally, it's got to be.
0: Yes. This is from Northwestern University. So this is a United States paper written by a master's thesis defense. And the goal was they took data from 394,000 participants who participated in cognitive tests that measured a variety of things. Things like logical reasoning, series, problem solving, vocabulary, spatial visualization, and found across the board, all of them are going down except for one. And that is 3D spatializations.
1: Huh.
0: So we are getting better as a society at being able to take images and move them around in our brains. But everything else is either stagnated or going down.
1: Oh, I can't do that. I have aphantasia. I don't know if you know this about me, but I don't have a visual imagination.
0: Yes.
1: So the one possible way in which I could be smarter than people of previous generations and previous years, I'm ineligible. Now, this decline, the researchers observed it, as I understand it, before generative AI and even before COVID. So we shouldn't blame technology necessarily.
0: There's speculation that it might be coincident with the rise of smartphones, although that is hugely speculative. All that we can say for sure is that the trend is happening. The underlying causes and the long-term effects of this is unknown, really.
1: Well, researchers better figure this out quick before they're too dumb to interpret the results. Because if these trends continue in 100 years, no researcher is going to be smart enough to even figure out the information.
0: That's a good point. We'll just all be playing video games at that point.
1: Let's hope it's an up and down, valleys and troughs kind of thing.
0: Valleys and troughs.
1: Or no, mountains and troughs. Hills and troughs? Who knows? I'm too dumb. That's the problem. I'm here with Jesse Rogerson. This was your science news bite for the day. Jesse's a professor of astrophysics at York University. Jesse, thanks for being here.
0: Yeah, good to be here. Thanks.
1: Coming up, online reviews were supposed to make decisions easier. So why are we reading 200 opinions about plungers? Are ratings ruining our ability to choose? That is next.
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2: Can someone who is self-employed get a mortgage? 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
22: You're out to spend your hard-earned cash, so maybe you want to take a vacation, buy a new gadget, pick a restaurant. What do? You check online reviews before making that decision. And these reviews might seem helpful at first, but then you search and you search and you search for the best option, and it all quickly becomes overwhelming. So how does that obsession with ratings and reviews that we have make your purchase decisions more stressful? Are reviews secretly ruining your life? Let's talk about it here with reporter at Business Insider, Emily Stewart, who recently wrote about this. Emily, I got to give your article on this topic a review. 5 stars out of 5.
23: Thank you. That I do need, you know, affirmation at all times. So yes, I appreciate that.
22: But how do we know my review's legit? And how do we know my review isn't ruining your life? Okay. Jokes aside, What got you curious about really the psychology behind our relationship to online reviews?
23: I mean, part of it is like, this is the thing that drives me a little bit nuts in my personal life. I feel like we've all had that experience where we have a friend who like very, very much cares about if we're going to the best restaurant, whatever. You walk 20 blocks in New York City, you walk by five places that were just fine. You land at the place and it's actually like not that great. And like, regardless, you're hot and you don't understand why you had to walk 20 blocks. And so I think like that was part of it. And then I saw some survey data from Yelp saying like 90% of Gen Z's like check the reviews before a restaurant or check the reviews before going to a beauty salon. And so I kind of was like, you know, is this helping? Do we always need to make sure that we are getting the optimal experience at all times? Or are we just kind of making ourselves a little bit miserable in this pursuit of like perfection?
22: I'm like this with gadgets. Like, I need a new dustbuster right now. Mm-hmm. I'll probably spend between 60 to 80 bucks on it. But the idea that I buy the second best dustbuster and not the best one, it will destroy me. It'll consume me. And we bought a place about a year ago, uh-huh. a condo, but yeah. I'm still looking at the listings to see if I got the best one. It does not make me happier, you know? I sometimes think like, oh, if we just didn't have the internet and I just walked into the department store, which, side note, not a lot of them exist anymore, and just bought that dustbuster that was on the shelf, would I be just as happy? Probably yes.
23: Yeah, I mean, I think like that there is like psychological research about this. Like, kind of this pursuit of the best and having so many choices, right, can make us pretty overwhelmed. Like, you walk into the grocery store and you're, I need yogurt. And there's a million yogurts. And it's like, well, I don't know. I just want the yogurt. And so you kind of wind up in a situation sometimes where when there are so many choices and when there are so many opinions about those choices, it's really easy to kind of catch yourself like down a rabbit hole, kind of overwhelmed by how many options, constantly feeling like you're saying, like, what if I didn't get the best one? Like, what if I didn't get the best plunger? What if my toaster is not the best one? And kind of making ourselves less satisfied, kind of always thinking that there is like a better thing that you could have. When in reality, sometimes it's like, if you have fewer choices, you just kind of are, okay, like, I'm going to get these jeans because these are the ones that are on the shelf, and that seems fine to me. And I think, like, especially now, it's not only the internet, but it's kind of the way we identify ourselves with the things that we buy. Like, it says something about us, right? If I have this toaster, if I have this shirt, or if I have, you know, this whatever, these headphones, like, that says something about me. And so it kind of, like, ups the pressure even more, especially when you're reading all these people's opinions online about what it means as well.
22: I completely get it. And I looked up what I'm about to say because I'm not like an intellectual, but I'm going to quote Voltaire, which is so not like me.
23: Okay.
22: And I know anyone who quotes Voltaire is annoying right out the gate. But the quote is, perfect is the enemy of good. You yes. end up like fussing about where the perfect restaurant is, what the perfect vacation is, what the best hotel is. And then you like don't even get to experience a very good restaurant, which might not be the number one, but the number two and not crowded is better than the number one and crowded, in my opinion.
23: Yeah. And especially, you know, I think in the age of social media and TikTok, right, it's also a thing where like everybody else has the same idea. And so not only is the place maybe not that great, but also by the time you get to the restaurant bar, everybody and their brother, there's a huge line. And again, like, you've wasted a lot of time. And I'm not saying that people like shouldn't, you know, obviously be discerning and look at reviews, but also like not all decisions are made alike, right? Like, if you're choosing a new doctor, that's a moment where like, okay, like, check out a ZocDoc or whatever. But if the point is like, I want to get a beer with a friend after work, I don't need to find like the perfect place to do that, right? Like, it's like, I want to sit, I want to be able to talk, like, I don't want it to be super loud, but that's really what I want. And I think sometimes we wind up in the situation of like, we must find the best. Like, I spoke to a man for this story who's like really a reviews guy, and he checks out Wirecutter on the New York Times, he checks out Consumer Reports, he reads, you know, the Yelp reviews, the product, the Google reviews. And he said, you know, me and my wife had our first child a few years ago. We bought what was supposed to be the best stroller for $450. And like within months, we were like, well, this doesn't work for us. We don't need this. And they bought a new one. And it was, you know, that wasn't the best for them. And I think sometimes two people kind of forget that what's like the best thing for me is not the best thing for you, is not the best thing for the guy down the street. And it's strangers online. You don't know what they value.
22: We haven't even talked about how these online review platforms like Yelp, TripAdvisor, the reviews on Amazon, these algorithms can be gamed or changed or maybe not be in the consumer's best interest. I'll just say the word allegedly because all those companies have deep pockets and they could sue me. But I'm just saying, like, is it even possible to find the best place on these online review platforms? That throws a whole wrench into this discussion as well.
23: Right, exactly. I mean, that's the thing. Like, you don't know, again, like, if they're being gamed or whatever. I've been talking to small business owners for a different story I'm working on right now on the AI overviews and summaries. And, like, a lot of them are saying half the time the things that show up of, like, reviews in my business are not even about my business. Like, we don't know where it's coming from. We don't know what it's showing. And so I do think it's, like, and you just don't know, like, strangers on the internet. You don't necessarily know. Like, you might really think, like, this sushi restaurant's amazing. And I walk in and I'm like, it is way too loud, or I actually hate the vibe or whatever. And so I do think, you know, it's just kind of one where, like, I'm not saying don't look, but, like, I talked to one academic who kind of focuses on, like, decisions and choices. And her point was, like, when you are making a decision, it, you know, A, not every decision is that deep. You're going to drive yourself nuts. But B, like, think about what matters to you. Like, she was kind of, I don't know, like, take the example of, like, if I'm joining a new gym, right? And, like, I can look for the best gym, which I guess the internet will tell me is, like, an Equinox or whatever. But, like, the truth of the matter is maybe I really want spin classes and I want weights. Then, like, I don't care if they have a sauna because I'm never going to go in the sauna. And so I think that is, like, a good way to think about it is, like, what are you actually seeking out when you're deciding? Because I think just sometimes, like, this pressure to find the best is, like, an impossible, like, goal, basically.
22: Yeah, and we have so many options these days. Like, I rented a car the other day, and you just walk out there, and they're like, oh, pick any car from this aisle. And there's, like, SUVs, there's sedans. I don't know what to pick. I'm like, I don't know anything about cars, so I just asked the guy, like, which car would you pick? And he's like, well, what do you like? And I don't know. Right. Sometimes I wish we had less choices, you know?
23: Yeah, and that's also one though where, like, the thing that matters to you matters. Like, I've been in that situation and I don't understand new cars. And so, like, I literally have to go and say, like, give me the dumbest car. Like, yeah. I need a key. I don't want the button. Like, that's just where we need to begin. But again, like, that's one where it's kind of like, we also don't need to have a million different options sometimes. And we feel like we do, but, like, it's just not making our lives better a lot of the time.
22: Has writing this article, talking to both people who are review junkies and psychologists, and really understanding this topic, has it changed what you'll recommend to people about reviews, or has it changed anything about your life?
23: I mean, I'm really not, like I said, I'm not a reviews gal. It genuinely drives, like, I really, and sometimes I learn a bad lesson with that of, like, I'm at a hotel that is awful, and then it's like, well, the review said that, and if I would have looked, that would have been lovely for me. But I do think, like, my takeaway in my life has just been, like, sometimes it's okay for just, like, things to be fine. Like, you can spend an hour on a Tuesday night trying to find, like, the perfect pizza in your neighborhood, or you can just
22: grab a slice. It's pizza. It's cheese pizza and tomato sauce and bread. How bad can it be?
23: Right. It's going to be fine. And, like, is it I don't know. If you're having fun looking for an hour, that's amazing. But if you're not, like, maybe just, like, choose the pizza and move on.
22: Well, the article is called Reviews Are Ruining Your Life. And you can read it in Business Insider, where Emily Stewart is a reporter. Emily, it's always a joy having you on the show. Thanks for being here.
23: Yeah, thanks so much for having me.
22: Just ahead, a young kid's cell phone doesn't need to be buzzing or even nearby to affect how they read. Simply owning one can change how a young brain learns. That's according to a new study we'll tell you about next.
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22: Kids and mobile phones. Maybe the problem with the two isn't simply that kids are staring at them during class. A new study suggests that even owning a phone for a young person is connected to poorer reading comprehension. And school bands may be missing sort of a larger intellectual story here. Let's dive into kids and cell phones here with reading literacy and education researcher at UCLA, Laura Reinhart. Laura, welcome to the show.
23: Thank you so much for having me.
22: So let's start with this finding, which to me seems maybe a little counterintuitive, that a phone doesn't have to be buzzing and constantly be distracting a kid. Just simply the act of owning one can be linked to poor, like, learning outcomes. Can you walk me through this?
23: Sure. Let me tell you a little bit about our study. So we looked at third and sixth graders. We measured their reading comprehension skills with and without their phone beside them if they brought it to school that day. And we found that students who brought their phone to school that day and they had notifications on, they didn't do worse on the reading comprehension measures. And we thought that they might. You know, cell phones are distracting. There's a lot of literature that suggests that, you know, that's overwhelming students' brains as they're trying to work on reading comprehension. But we did find that when we asked students questions about whether or not they owned phones, just simply owning a phone was associated with poor reading comprehension on these measures.
22: It's kind of startling. How big is this difference between kids who own phones and those who didn't? And is it large enough for parents and teachers to start worrying about a kid owning a phone?
8: I mean, it's significant and it's a robust finding. And I do think that it's important enough for parents to consider what age to give children a phone. So based on this research, I would say, you know, don't give a kid a phone in third grade or even sixth grade. They're going to be spending a lot of time on it, you know, playing games, watching videos, and perhaps they could use some of that time for reading, because we found that students that didn't have phones, you know, did better on these reading measures. We don't know about older children, but, you know, waiting until after sixth grade seems like a good idea.
22: That may not seem like a large gap, just like three grade years, third, fourth, fifth, sixth. But for kids, that's like a huge chunk of their lives and a big range of where kids are at developmentally. Were you surprised that there's no kind of like safe age, even in that, I think, kind of big range? Did that surprise you that there was no kind of safe age for phone ownership?
8: Yeah, it was a little bit surprising. You know, at the same time, it does make sense that, you know, we have seen nationally, there's some data showing that children's, like, American student, I don't know if you're familiar with the NAEP or the, you know, the nation's report card, how children are doing with reading, and children are reading worse. You know, the latest numbers were pretty startling. And a lot of that, you know, some of that was attributed to COVID and perhaps some, you know, attendance issues. But I think a lot of people assume it's related to cell phones and children spending more time on cell phones. So I think that we've known that children's reading comprehension in the U.S. has been going down. And so I think cell phones, like, they might be part of the reason for that.
22: Now, reading comprehension going down, is it vulnerable when kids are using cell phones, because it really requires that, like, sustained attention, kind of memory, really sitting down and doing one thing and focusing on it for a while, as opposed to most cell phone use, which is, I mean, to use a word, manic. It's notifications, swiping, million things at once, distractions. Like, what is it about reading comprehension that having a phone, owning a phone, can make reading comprehension worse?
8: Yeah, that's a great question. And we didn't necessarily get into the mechanism of, you know, what exactly is going on for children. You know, when reading comprehension is suffering, we don't know whether it's, you know, children are struggling to decode, to read the words. Is it vocabulary? Is it attention? It could be a number of reasons why students struggle with reading comprehension. But the phone, you know, just owning a phone probably means you're spending a lot of time on the phone, and, you know, videos and games and other short form content is just not good for us when it comes to all the sub skills we need to be proficient at reading comprehension.
22: Do you think this is just a distraction problem, or is it something deeper here? Like, could the deeper issue, should it exist, be that phones are kind of changing how children think, at a time when they should be learning how to think?
8: Yeah, that's something that I worry about. And, you know, I work with at UCLA, Dr. Marianne Wolf. I don't know if you've heard of her, but she does a lot of work on dyslexia and the reading brain. And it's just really fascinating to work with her and see her work on just the biliteracy problem is something that she calls it, saying that, you know, we do need to be able to skim, but we also need to be able to read novels and long books. And, you know, children and adults, even myself, we're spending a lot of time skimming, and it's just not building the mental skills that we need to be able for, you know, what she refers to as deep reading, and really understanding deeply the content and the type of reading that builds empathy, that, you know, is really important for, you know, social skills and a democracy. These type of reading skills, I think, are really suffering at a time when, you know, what we found is 70% of sixth graders have a cell phone of their own.
22: Now, not all use cases of the phone are the same. For example, there are things beyond just videos and games. one of the things people do on the phone is read. Like if you're texting or reading articles, are there uses, certain uses of the phone that aren't so bad for kids? Like if they mostly use it to text, for example.
8: Yeah. And one interesting finding in our study was that students who came from a home where a language other than English was spoken, in our study, it was either Spanish or Arabic, that they did better on some reading comprehension if they had a phone and used it for texting and playing games. So for students, we had kind of this sub-finding that maybe if they're learning another language and they're using a phone that, you know, is in that language, that they're like are learning this additional language. So for multilingual learners and students who are learning English and using a phone to learn English, that may be beneficial for them.
22: Let's boil it down for parents here, because I'm 40. I don't have kids, but a lot of my friends have kids who are getting at that age where they're like entering grade one, you know, third grade, around the age we're talking here. What can parents do? How can they make sense of your research and make good decisions about their kids and their learning and their reading and their cell phone use?
8: Yeah, I think one thing is limit cell phone use, particularly giving children their own phone very young. It may be tempting. One thing that my co-author, Dr. Greenfield, and I were speaking about last night is potentially parents getting together as kind of like a pod or a class and saying, you know, as a group, we're not going to give our children cell phones because there is this FOMO or fear of missing out when all your friends have cell phones. So if groups of parents can get together and decide, hey, as a group, and we're not going to give our children cell phones, that may be very helpful for children because, you know, their friends don't have cell phones and they don't have a cell phone.
22: Yeah, I think that's wise, because if you take away phones, there's that whole social component. But if you can figure out the replacement for that, you maybe get the best of both worlds, low phone use and not kids feeling like they don't have a social life. Well, I'm here with Laura Reinhardt, a reading literacy and education researcher at UCLA. Laura, I've really enjoyed this chat. Thanks for sharing your findings with me.
8: Thank you so much for having me.
22: After the break, there's a misconception that therapy will make you happy, but it doesn't always. So why do people really go to therapists? It's kind of a deep, interesting question, and we'll cover it next.
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25: From the National Newsroom of the Canadian Press, I'm Karen Rebo. A few dozen properties in a village in Metro Vancouver are under evacuation alert this morning due to a nearby wildfire. The blaze burning in Belcarra Regional Park has residents from 35 properties in the village of Anmore packing essential items and ready to leave at a moment's notice. The alerts come as residents around the interior community of Boston Bar begin returning to their homes after weeks-long evacuation orders were downgraded to alerts. Patricia Ross is the Fraser Valley District's board chair.
28: We're really crossing our fingers and hopeful that it stays that way so that they can stay home and the weather doesn't give us some trouble.
25: To the north of Boston Bar in Clinton, there is word structures on about 120 properties have been affected by a wildfire there. WestJet says its operations have returned to normal since a one-day strike by its flight attendants on the weekend. The cabin crew union is now sharing details of its tentative deal with the airline.
34: The WestJet component of the Canadian Union of Public Employees posted the details online on Wednesday. It says the deal includes a more than 18% wage hike over 3 years, as well as a new duty period premium that adds compensation for work done on the ground. It also includes increased time off and higher food and uniform allowances, among other things. WestJet flights across much of Canada were grounded this past weekend before 4,400 flight attendants walked off the job Sunday. Both sides reached a deal early Monday. Union members are to vote on the deal soon. Aaron Sousa, The Canadian Press.
25: A vigil was held outside Calgary City Hall last night for an 11-year-old autistic boy who was found dead inside a labyrinth of water pipes a week earlier. Parker's disappearance from a Northside day home last month prompted a massive two-week search that included blasting Disney music in the hopes of drawing him out from any makeshift shelter. City Councillor DJ Kelly represents the family's neighborhood.
35: But we all helped in the way that we felt we could, because we are a community who looks out for one another.
25: Police Chief Katie McClellan told vigil attendees that the search was filled with deeply human acts of kindness. It also raised questions about how to better alert the public when vulnerable children disappear. A months-long strike in Ontario has disrupted disability care, pushing families to the brink. Ontario Public Service Employees Union President J.P. Hornick says more than 4,000 of its members across Ontario stopped work in the spring in their push for more funding for their sectors and for retroactive wage hikes.
2: So they say there's record investment, but at the same time, we see autism services waiting lists growing. There's now like 70,000 families on those waiting lists. We see waiting lists for a supportive housing growing. None of these sectors are actually keeping up with demand.
25: This is the Canadian Press. In sports, the Toronto Blue Jays will be in Chicago today, where they will take on the Cubs for an afternoon game that will make up for a June game that had been postponed because of weather. They left Texas yesterday with a series win against the Astros. New York Mets rookie Jeffrey Yan had an emphatic way to mark striking out the first batter he faced in the major leagues. The 29-year-old left-hander jumped high in the air with his feet spread apart, landed on the front of the mound, and then slapped the grass with his left hand in the Mets' 6-5 win at Cleveland last night. In tennis, Leila Fernandez is the last Canadian standing in either the men's or women's singles tournaments at the National Bank Open. The Laval, Quebec native breezed past Mexico's Renata Zarazua in two sets in Toronto. In the men's tournament in Montreal, the top-ranked Canadian, Felix Auger-Aliassime, withdrew before the opening match due to a back injury. From the Canadian Press, I'm Karen Rebo.
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6: People often enter therapy wanting to feel happier. It's Therapy Thursdays on a Wednesday. We hope you're listening because you want to feel happier. I'm here with therapist and social worker Gary Dierenfeld. But anyway, people enter therapy wanting to be happier, but that might not actually be the assignment. Therapy can help us notice our patterns, take responsibility for our actions, set boundaries with people who are trying to control us. What are the real reasons we go to therapy? Why do we go into therapy? Let's discuss it here with Gary Dierenfeld. Gary, first off, welcome.
7: Good to be with you again, my friend.
6: How have we done this for hundreds of weeks and never done the topic, why do people go into therapy? It feels like that we missed the basics here.
7: It's so fundamental, isn't it? Yeah. And you know, I'm retired, but I was a therapist for some 40 years, for crying out loud. And I'm holding one of my favorite coffee cups. I actually drink tea, but it's still we call it a
6: It's the important cup. Details that really make these interviews worth it. I don't know why I'm mean this morning. I'm sorry. Keep going.
7: Kick me. Anyways, we'll deal with you in therapy in a minute. And people... They think that I can fill their cup with happiness. Mm-hmm. I want to be happy. I can't make you. No therapist can make you happy. Happiness is actually an outcome, hopefully, of good therapy.
6: Treating even clinical depression doesn't mean making someone happy. You know, they're not exactly the same thing.
7: Right. That's kind of like you're just filling in the well in order to stand level with the ground. That it's not to put you in the clouds.
6: Like going to the hospital to treat an ailment isn't going to make you healthy. It's not going to put you in the gym. It's not going to make you eat healthy. You know, they're just going to treat, you know, maybe remove whatever you have, whatever lump you have on your leg or whatever.
7: Good analogy. That's probably the best analogy, David.
6: I don't know. I chose lump on the leg.
7: So the question remains, why go to therapy? And, you know, you go to therapy, well, first of all, typically because you're in some sort of distress or you know, you might have a curiosity that's like an itch you can't scratch and you're trying to figure something out. But you go to therapy to hopefully gain a bit of insight. Why am I where I am? What is creating the conditions that got me here and keep me here? And how do I find my way through something? You know, this is why you go to therapy, typically.
6: You're right that people often enter in because of some crisis. Could be loss of a loved one, could be a divorce, could be major mental health symptoms that you are now coming up you're unable to function in your life. Like, people enter usually because of a crisis, and that's fine. This is why these professionals are there. But fundamentally, yes, we're there to, like, learn about ourselves. I think that's exactly why I go to therapy. But I entered because of crisis. The first time I saw a therapist as an adult was when I was getting my divorce, you know, like, and that was why I entered. I wouldn't have gone into therapy if not for that.
7: Yes, yes. So that crisis, it is, it spurs us in. But what are we doing there? We're you know, first and foremost, hopefully, to learn something about ourselves. Again, what created the conditions that got me here? And what might I have to do to change those conditions to get me out of here? So, and that's a very valid reason for going to therapy. Technically, we call that insight. But I want to tell you that there's another mistake that people make with regard to insight. Insight doesn't necessarily mean anything changes. It just means you get it. Now, the issue is, what do you do with it once you get it?
6: I think a lot of people feel like if they get the insight, they have to make a change. And that's not necessarily true. Like, you can have a better understanding of yourself. You can have a better understanding of yourself and, like, the not so great things you do. And you can still do those not so great things.
7: Absolutely.
6: To give a personal example, like, I got a lot of understanding in therapy around my drinking habits when I was still drinking. For those who don't know, I'm a sober alcoholic. I'm in recovery. I haven't had a drink in, it'll be 7 years in September. Wow.
7: That's fantastic,
6: but
7: by the way.
6: For about 2 years, I finally brought my problem drinking into therapy, and it was most of what we talked about. And to get the understanding, I wasn't ready to quit, and I was kind of scared to get the understanding because I thought, if I understand my drinking, I have to do something about it. I have to quit. I mean, eventually that became true. But that wasn't initially what happened. I just talked about my drinking, knowing that it was not great, knowing that the consequences of my life were terrible.
7: And I have to imagine there were things in your life that likely led to the drinking.
6: Sure.
7: And I'm not looking for you.
6: Do we have time to get my mom on the phone, my divorce on the phone, my childhood on the phone? I don't know.
7: Right. But some of those things, maybe you were able to change, but other things you couldn't.
6: Yeah.
7: So then there's a concept of acceptance. And when those things that we, in a sense, can't change but have to come to terms with, and when they're more extreme, then we talk about radical acceptance.
6: Oh, I like
7: wow.
6: That.
7: Yeah.
6: And what we're talking about right now is the prime, in my belief, and you're the therapist, you might correct me, my belief, the main reason people go to therapy, if you strip away the crises that drive them, that get them there, if you strip it all away, the mental health struggles, it's to learn about ourselves. You know?
7: Yes. So you learn about yourself. We realize there are sometimes horrendous things that have occurred to us through people who were there to love us.
6: Thanks, John. And that's my brother. He was mean growing up. He's nice now, though. We're best friends. Keep going.
7: That's why we talk about radical acceptance. I see you for who you are. I accept who you are. I recognize you're not going to change. And now it's up to me to determine what I actually want to live with. And that's where we move to boundaries.
6: Yeah, okay? Which is one of the things you can gain from therapy.
7: Exactly. And, you know, somebody said, listening to you, it's like banging my head against the wall. It's so good when you stop.
6: Yeah, but patient said that to you?
7: Not to me. Anyways, I won't go there. But it's true. Boundaries are like that. We keep banging our head against a wall or getting our head banged against the wall. We put in a boundary. We no longer accept the person. We don't accept the behavior. We put that boundary in. We may not see them. We may shut it down. We may tell them so. We may walk away. And then we're no longer getting our head bashed against the wall. Then you're happy. But, you know, sometimes putting that boundary in feels like a risk that maybe you'll lose the relationship and you may be still getting some other goodies from it. And that can be tough for a person. So therapy provides typically that calm space for you to reflect on all of that so you can make better choices.
3: Oddly, I feel like I'm in therapy right now with you, which is, I guess, why you're here. It's Therapy Thursdays on a Wednesday. Gary Dierenfeld is a social worker and therapist. We are talking about why people go to therapy, which seems like such a basic question that we should all know the answer to it. I think the answer is to learn about ourselves. I think a lot of people would think the answer is to deal with some crisis at hand. Those two things are not altogether different. And Gary's Gary's main thesis here is that therapy doesn't make you happy, which I love. It's a byproduct, happiness, yes, of therapy. Yeah. All right, let's continue this conversation. We'll also talk about what you can get if you go to therapy. And I have a question. This one's a weird one. Is it a waste of money to go to therapy if it's not covered by where you live or your insurance or whatever? Is it a waste of money if the only reason you're going is because you're curious about yourself? Gary Dierenfeld's here. We'll be back with more.
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3: Why do people go into therapy? Therapy is often sold as a way to correct your mental health struggles and a path towards happiness. But is it really just a path towards self-understanding, like noticing your own patterns, understanding your choices, maybe setting better boundaries with your mother? I mean, that's a personal one for me. And another one, accepting that other people and their behavior is beyond your control. We are answering the question, why go to therapy, here with Gary Dierenfeld, a therapist and social worker. It is Therapy Thursdays on a Wednesday, my favorite day of the week that was intended for another day. Confusing the name, but not what we talk about. Gary,
7: goodness.
3: Welcome back.
7: I'm going to need therapy after that,
3: introduction. All right. Word soup over. We are attacking maybe the most fundamental question in mental health. Why go to therapy at all? And I have a question. It's a bit of a weird one. Not everyone gets therapy covered by either insurance. I live here in the U.S. Yep. By a government health plan. You live in Canada. So I ask you this question. If someone is just feeling like they don't understand themselves well enough, maybe they've got some angst at work, they're not happy with their career, but otherwise their life is good and stable, is it a waste of money to go to therapy if you're just curious about yourself?
7: You know, it's a good question. And I have had so many referrals over my career where that actually was a question. And here's what I've discovered. You scratch the surface, and in virtually every one of those situations, there was some underlying trauma.
3: Yeah. I mean, if you never looked at your childhood critically, I wasn't able to look at my childhood with a kind of adult eye, if you will, or ear, because it's listening, until I went to, my therapist 15 years ago. And we went over some of the stuff that still is with me today that I had no awareness of. And this all falls under the umbrella of being curious about ourselves and learning about ourselves.
7: Yes. Yeah, so absolutely. You know, I call it the itch that you just can't scratch, that curiosity. How did I, and it's, you know, that itch. And even if you do scratch it, you can't satisfy yourself. The itch doesn't go away. That is a good reason to go to therapy. What is going on with me? Why am I feeling this way? What the heck has transpired in my life that I haven't seen and haven't sorted out? What's going on? Because let's face it, when you're in that headspace, you aren't truly happy. You're somewhat, I'll use a real technical term here, flummoxed, and it gnaws at you. These are good reasons to go to therapy. But again, I'm not going to give you a cup of happiness or a cup of feeling better. Those will be outcomes, hopefully, of having looked inside yourself with the support of the therapist, asking some good questions.
3: Okay, so you decide to go. You decide you want to learn about yourselves. Gary, here's your moment to shine. What are the kinds of things we can learn about ourselves and our relationships if we go to therapy?
7: So much of that actually depends on the therapist.
3: And you.
7: I was that therapist who would ask very pointed questions. And, you know, I need to understand about your growing up. I'm wondering if there was ever any yelling or shouting in the house. I'm wondering if either of your parents drank alcohol in a way that you noticed or used drugs in a way that you noticed, which is a very different question than asking, was there abuse, was there violence, was there alcoholism? When you ask the questions that way, most people say no because they have a very skewed
3: sense. It's tough to see it when you're in it.
7: Yes. But if you say, did anyone ever call the other names? And if so, what names? Was there ever any pushing or shoving? Were there ever objects thrown? You ask questions behaviorally. And then, you know, depending on those answers, then you may bring to that person's awareness that was abuse. And my goodness, 90 to 95% of the folks I sat in front of, that was an epiphany that was actually the definition of abuse. And

0: overwhelming for people to come to terms with.
1: Sure.
0: And so you have to be there emotionally to support them. So this is a therapeutic journey. And, you know, sometimes for me, you know, my first session was a good 3 hours with people. I wasn't a traditional therapist, but for other persons and other therapists, that may take 2 or 3 or 4 meetings in order to arrive at that understanding. So either way, no issue. But this is what we go to therapy for, to learn, you know, what were the strings being pulled beyond our awareness? And then how can we cut those strings such that we can dance on our own?
1: This one might sound so simple to you. It wasn't simple to me because I didn't grow up like this. But one thing that I learned is just figuring out what you can control and what you can't. And learning that you can't control other people's behavior when you're in a conflict, but you can control yours. It sounds so simple. Like, everyone should understand that, but really fundamentally learning that when you have conflict with the people in your life and looking at the conflict with the people in your life and figuring out what you can control, how you can, you know, regulate your own emotions and control your own actions. You can't control the other person's behavior. Like, just learning that and internalizing it was something that really helped me.
0: Many of the folks that I saw were sensitive, emotionally dependent on others. And for a lot of those folks, the reason was they didn't fully have their emotional needs met growing up. That creates a vulnerability. You tolerate more nonsense the degree to which you are vulnerable and emotionally needy. And you're hoping that this person will send you some scraps, and maybe they have, some scraps of validation, some scraps of attention. It keeps people hooked into relationships far longer than what is healthy for these folks. So they look for the other person to change, not recognizing it's their own vulnerability keeping them there. And again, what's that saying? You can lead a horse to water. You can't make the horse drink. You can't make someone else change, no matter how you beg, cajole, threaten. So coming to terms with one's own vulnerability and then having to decide, how do I want to manage that differently? That's a big struggle for many in therapy.
1: Yeah. The next time the argument happens at the family holiday dinner table, the next time the mother-in-law antagonizes you, the next time your kids throw a tantrum, whatever it is.
0: The vulnerability says, I have to put up with this nonsense. I have to be the good child. I have to shut up and put up. Well, you're an adult now. No, you don't. And you can set a boundary. And I'm never counseling someone to get mean-spirited, loud, obnoxious themselves, but rather, you can quietly withdraw it. You can say, you know what? This isn't working for me. I'll come back at another time. This is what we learn out of therapy. And as you do that, you're no longer banging your head against the wall. Then you're happy.
1: 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I know why I should go to therapy now, Gary. Thanks for being here. This was an interesting chat.
0: Loved it. Loved it. Loved it. Love you.
1: Aw, love you too, buddy. We'll be back next week on Wednesday, because then it'll be Therapy Thursdays on a Wednesday. But next, that'll be next.
0: Oh, here we go.
1: Coming up, admitting you're wrong can make you wiser, but could it also make you miserable? That thing we all want, intellectual humility, a study says there's a downside to it. Details next.
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15: Being open-minded, having intellectual humility. Is it good for you to have this trait? Is it good for you to be intellectually humilious? Is that even a word? I don't know. But anyway, if so, this can mean two very different things. One, admitting you might be wrong. Or two, believing someone else might know things that you don't. Let's dig into all this and see if it's good for you. See if it's good for your mental health here with Michael Prinsing, a social psychology researcher at Wake Forest University. Michael, welcome back to the show. It's nice to have you here.
16: Yeah, thank you.
15: Okay.
16: Always a good time.
15: Let's talk about this trait that I think we all, I hope, feel is a good trait. Intellectual humility. Can it be good for our relationships, good for our friendships, mm-hmm. or can it be bad for our mental health? And if so, that's kind of a wild finding. So let's dig into what you're trying to research here, some of the questions you're trying to answer.
16: Yeah, I mean, there's been a lot of attention, certainly among researchers, but I think also you just generally, you know, in the public to intellectual humility, and largely because people just are really enthusiastic about how great it is. I mean, it's often thought to be an intellectual virtue. Good not only for your thinking, makes you a better thinker, but also like maybe good for your life. But thinking about that question myself, you know, my colleagues and I were realizing there's there are reasons to predict both that it would be good for you and that it might be bad for you. So for example, like being intellectually humble is really good for your relationships. There's a fair amount of research on this in the past. People who are more intellectually humble not only have better quality social interactions and relationships, but they're able to sustain those relationships with people with whom they disagree, right? So like that uncle who's got these like weird views and you're like, I don't know about that. People who are more intellectually humble can sustain those relationships better. But because relationships are like the most important thing for your mental health and well-being, well, like that seems like a reason to think intellectual humility is going to be good for you. On the other hand, you know, positive illusions, these sort of delusions of our own greatness are like actually pretty good for mental health and well-being. So like, you know, the kind of classic famous finding that like 90% of people think they're a better than average driver. Like, obviously that's not possible, but like people who just think that they're great are happier.
15: Really? So I could just be like not the greatest person, you know, let's say below average intelligence, which for me probably true. And but if I believe that I'm really smart and great, that actually has a positive mental health outcome for me, yeah. Even if other people think I'm a jerk.
16: Well, maybe if people think you're a jerk, again, this is the tension, right? Like maybe it's influencing your relationships in a bad way. But just the sense that like, yeah, I'm awesome. Like I rock. I'm great at everything. That's really comforting. That feels good if you really think that. And similarly, in a more kind of existential way, people need frameworks in which to make sense of their lives and the world around them, to find meaning in life and to feel like they have a purpose and there's value to what they're doing. So if being intellectually humble is like causing you to question those things or doubt those things, wait, maybe I'm wrong about all of this stuff. Well, then that could actually like undermine your sense that your life has meaning. Thinking about this question, like, is intellectual humility good for you? It seems like it pulls in different directions, but it also depends on like, well, what exactly do you mean by intellectual humility? All that stuff about your relationships is a kind of very interpersonal way of understanding intellectual humility. It's about how you think about others. It's about treating their beliefs, their ideas with a certain kind of respect, engaging with them in a way that's like, I'm going to assume that you know things that I don't, or that I could actually learn something from you. There's like that kind of intellectual humility, which presumably is the thing that's good for your relationships. But there's like another way of thinking about intellectual humility that's more self-focused. It's like recognizing your own fallibility, recognizing the ways in which your own thinking, your own understanding or intellectual abilities are limited. And that might be the thing that leads to these like undermining your worldview kinds of things, or like popping the bubble of the positive illusions.
15: So saying to yourself, maybe I'm wrong or I don't know, might have a negative outcome? Is that what you're saying?
16: Certainly if it applies to things like, you know, your political views, your religious views, your just the way you understand the world, maybe it actually could be bad for you. Yeah.
15: I see a tension here because I talk to a lot of educators, scientists, people who care a lot about learning things and understanding things. And overwhelmingly, maybe not all of the people that I talk to, but overwhelmingly, this idea of saying, I don't know, and then becoming curious to figure out what you don't know is a positive thing for learning.
16: Yeah.
15: I've never thought about it in terms of like mental health or a positive thing for your own life.
16: Yeah, I mean, that way putting it resonates with me, obviously, right? Because like, I'm a researcher. I love thinking about the things that people don't know and trying to figure out like, wait, how could we answer this question? And so it could be that, you know, it depends a little bit on other factors that we haven't even talked about. Like maybe it's self-esteem, or maybe it's like a cultural norm where like if you hang out with scientists and we like get excited about not knowing things, then it looks different. So in our research, basically what we found is that the interpersonal form of intellectual humility is associated with better mental health and well-being. So that is less anxiety, less depression, more happiness, more meaning in life. And the metacognitive self-focused thing about questioning your own ideas or recognizing your fallibility, that's associated with worse mental health and well-being.
15: This is surprising to me. You know, this idea that self-doubt, well, actually, as I say the word, self-doubt usually is associated with like not feeling great about yourself.
16: Mm-hmm.
15: Is there kind of like a Goldilocks zone, an area where you have a little bit of self-doubt, but a little bit of self-confidence around what you know? And then you know, is there some way to think that you recommend to people to have the best levels of happiness and good life outcomes?
16: We looked at that question, actually, because you might think, yeah, there's this kind of curvilinear relationship, right? Where like maybe if you're very, very low on
2: either form of intellectual humility, then, or very, very high, then you'll be like, you know, in a bad position. But you actually want to be at the middle. You want to be like moderately intellectually humble. But we actually didn't find that. It looks like the relationships are pretty linear, and they pull in opposite directions. But of course, these two different aspects of intellectual humility are positively related to each other. So being more inclined to recognize the limits of your own understanding and being more inclined to treat other people as knowing things that maybe you don't, like, those are related, obviously. But to the extent that they come apart and that you can maybe prioritize one or the other, it seems like the one to prioritize, at least in terms of just how you feel, is going to be that interpersonal.
15: I'm going to throw a curveball at you and bring up an interview I had from last week. It was a researcher that said that people who use AI a lot are less likely to admit that they don't know something, which is to say people who use AI sort of become know-it-alls. They think they know everything. This interview painted this as like a worrisome outcome from people relying on AI. But now that I'm talking to you, this idea that you'd be like pretty comfortable with everything you know and think you know everything might actually make you happier, which makes me worry more about like people being addicted to AI.
2: I
15: didn't discuss any of this with you beforehand, but assuming this researcher's findings are true, what do you make of all this?
2: Yeah. Well, I mean, it could have good effects and bad effects, right? So it might be that like being intellectually humble in this self-focused way is really good for your thinking. Like if you aren't intellectually humble and you're not able to recognize the ways in which you could be wrong, like you're just going to make lots of intellectual mistakes. You're going to be a know-it-all and everybody's going to hate you, but you'll just like feel pretty, well, you don't know, maybe that there are pros and cons. But on the other hand, if you have this more social kind of interpersonal form of intellectual humility, the work on the cognitive benefits of intellectual humility has not distinguished these two very carefully. So it's actually not clear from what people have done in the past whether one or the other is the thing that makes for better thinking. But if it turned out that, you know, the interpersonal thing is good for your well-being and not as good for your thinking, and the self-focused thing is good for your thinking, but not your well-being, that would be an interesting contrast as well.
15: Look, I don't want people to take listening to our conversation and come to the conclusion that deep, humble, you know, internal thinking where you say you don't know things to yourself is going to make you depressed. And so thinking is bad in some sense.
2: Yeah.
15: What would you want like a main takeaway from your research to be?
2: If you're trying to encourage other people to be intellectually humble or to promote it yourself, the way to try to do that is to focus on that interpersonal thing. And probably the metacognitive thing will come. But if people feel good when they do it, they're more likely to keep doing it. They're more likely to listen.
15: So be intellectually curious when it comes to other people, I guess, is the takeaway. Michael Prinzing is a social psychology researcher at Wake Forest University. Michael, always interesting chats with you. Thanks for being back on the show.
2: Thank you.
15: Just ahead, have you ever stopped to think why you're friends with the people that you are? Could it be shared humor, shared history, coincidence, or did some ancient part of your brain decide they might be useful in a crisis? The answer lies in the evolutionary science of friendship. That next.
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31: Think about your closest friends. Did you choose them because they're funny, kind, easy to talk to, because they were just around, or because some deep part, an ancient part of your brain decided they'd be useful, you know, during like a saber-toothed tiger attack? We're going to dig into this question. Why do we have the friends that we do here with Adar Eisenbrook, a psychology professor at State University of New York at Purchase? Adar, welcome to the show.
32: Thank you so much for having me.
31: This is a big and kind of fun question, and I don't think one that people often reflect on their own lives and think, why does my friend group look the way it does? Why did I choose them? I think we just all think we float along in life and it's all kind of random and nice, and but there's got to be reasons for this stuff, right? Is that what got you interested in this research area?
32: Well, sort of, actually. So, I mean, I think you're hitting on something right, which is like if you ask like, hey, why are you friends with Joe? To the average person, it sounds like a stupid question. It's just like, because I like Joe. What are you talking about, right? But then there's this deeper question of why do we like the people we like? Why do we want to be friends with some people more than others? So I actually didn't come to this because I was interested in friendship. I came to this because I study how evolution has shaped the human mind. And what I was really studying is how we choose cooperative partners. I was interested in cooperation. And then through doing this research on cooperation, I found, oh, look, people have these preferences for cooperative partners who seem like they would have been useful in the environment in which we humans evolved, not necessarily the environments we live in right now. And hey, that's kind of weird. That's kind of funny. And it just sort of led to friendship. It turns out that friend preferences seem to basically be evolved cooperative partner choice preferences, right? So what that means is the people we want to be friends with are the people who have traits that would have made them useful cooperative partners way back when humans were hunter-gatherers.
15: So like who we can trust in a crisis, who we can trust when the saber-toothed tiger comes and growls at our people in the caves. Like, I know that's overly simplified, but
32: sure. Yeah. Who we can trust, who seems like they are going to be generous in sharing with us. Right. Like, you know, let's say we go hunting together and we succeed. Right. We kill a gazelle. Who's going to be generous in sharing that meat versus selfish? Who's actually going to be good at doing the stuff that our ancestors did? Right. You can be extremely generous, but if you're a terrible hunter, then you're no good to me, right? So these forms of sort of competence that would have mattered to our ancestors, that matters. Things like social status, right? Are you useful if there's some kind of social dispute? So all of these traits that made someone a useful cooperative partner to our ancestors turn out to be the things that we want and pursue in a friend today.
15: I'm 2'8". Okay, fine. I'm 2'9". No, I'm not a tall man. But I do wonder, my closest male friendships, all of them are tall. I wonder if it's because somewhere deep down, I'm like, well, I need tall and strong people on the hunt because I'm going to be, you know, useless. Or is that an overly simplified view of your research?
32: I think you're hitting on something there, right? I mean, I think we look at people's, there's evidence that we look at people's bodies and we look at people's faces, and we can actually tell with some accuracy basically how useful they would have been as a hunter-gatherer. So I'll give you two examples here. I did some research recently where we showed people just pictures, just little pictures of men's faces. And those men happened to be actual foragers from, like, you know, forager societies in the Amazon and in Tanzania. So they were actual forager. We showed Americans pictures of their faces, had the Americans rate how good a hunter-gatherer they would be, compared that to their actual hunting reputation in their own society. So like how good a hunter their peers say they are. And it turns out that the American ratings of how good a hunter-gatherer someone would be positively correlate with how good a hunter they actually are as judged by their own peers. So you can look at a man's face and actually guess accurately how good a hunter he would be. Similarly, there's other research showing that from just a man's face, you can judge how good he is at throwing, like throwing a spear. And it's not just because they look strong. It's not just because they look athletic. People can actually tell which men are better at throwing a spear.
15: I know you're looking at me thinking David can't throw a spear very far.
32: No,
15: and you would be right.
32: All.
15: You would be
32: not
15: right.
32: Not at all. Yeah, that's right.
15: We're talking, and I hear what you're saying, and I hear how the research kind of lines up with the reality in this experiment with people in North America just looking at the faces of hunters and being able to judge them. I'm with you. But we're talking about gazelles. We're talking about who humanity was, at least for many of us in North America, many, many years ago. How does this apply today? How does this apply to, like, you know, the average person growing up in a city, going to a school, not going on a hunt? How does it apply to the way they make friends?
32: Well, so what's really interesting about this is these evolved preferences, what you can think of as these like Stone Age preferences or these savanna preferences, are still in our heads and still guiding us today, even though they don't necessarily make a ton of sense. And they don't even necessarily always lead us to make the absolute best choices. So I think there's actually a really good analogy here to food preferences, right? Think about how people choose what to eat, right? Sometimes you choose what to eat because you have these conscious goals and you can choose foods that help you reach your goal, right? And that's why maybe you eat like a salad
15: kale
32: with lean chicken breast on it for lunch, right? Exactly. But then sometimes you're like, I really want ice cream. Ice cream tastes so good and I really want ice cream. It has nothing to do with my goals. Maybe it is even inconsistent with my goals, but ice cream tastes so good, I have to eat it now, right? So that's a preference we have because for our ancestors, pursuing things that were sweet and salty and fatty, those were really useful preferences, right? That motivated them to get the food they needed. So we still have those preferences sort of pulling the strings in our heads today. And I think it's exactly the same with friends. Some of the time we choose friends in this kind of like sort of rational, goal consistent way where, like, imagine yourself in college and it's like, oh, like, I have a math test coming up. I know. Let me hang out with my friend who's really good at math and he'll help me study.
0: I studied math in undergrad.
32: Right.
0: This is finally a metric where I'm useful.
32: Finally, your major comes in handy. Right. Exactly. So sometimes we have those kind of like goal oriented friend choices. Right. But then other times you just meet someone and you're like, I really like this guy. This guy's cool. And maybe it is in part because he's tall or handsome or looks athletic or conveys competence of some kind, right? And none of that actually matters to you, right? None of that helps you as a math major or you as a radio host. They just make you like that guy. But it's these evolved preferences that cause you to like those people.
0: Interesting. And that basically, if we look at our friends, unless we were completely rational about each relationship, some of this kind of ancient strategizing or ancient logic for why we chose them is there for most people?
32: Yeah, totally. I mean, like, so in my research, you know, the absolute strongest predictor of how much someone wants to be friends with someone else is how physically attractive that other person is. And these are all same-sex friend decisions. So it's not like, oh, men want to be friends with hot women, right? You know, headline, men want to be friends with hot women. That would not be very surprising. But it's that men want to be friends with physically attractive men, and women want to be friends with physically attractive women. And that's actually the strongest predictor of friend desirability that we found in our research. That's really hard to make sense of if you think people are operating rationally with respect to their current goals, right? Unless everybody is like a modeling agent and they're trying to put together a roster of models, that's just not a very smart way to make friends. But if physical...
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1: Thursday morning. We are getting closer to the weekend. Hope everyone's having a great start to the day. Another warm one today. We've been pretty consistent, but maybe you might feel this change. It's 22 degrees, so not as hot as we have seen over the last, couple of weeks now. Sunny, warm, a little bit of smoke on the way. Leslie will have more details on that coming up. A week after Calgary police confirmed 11-year-old Parker had died, the community gathered once again. Alyssa Carpenter takes us to last night's emotional vigil, where friends, strangers, and supporters honored Parker and celebrated the life of a young boy who captured the heart of our community.
2: Parker's legacy will be measured by the number of lives he touched and the compassion he awakened in others.
3: One little boy, one big legacy.
4: As chief of police, I've witnessed many difficult moments in this city. But in my 35 years of policing, I have never seen a response quite like the one we saw for Parker. What struck me most was not the size of the search. It was the care, commitment, love, and compassion.
3: As families and individuals were gathering for the Wednesday night vigil, our cameras captured this moment. Little Milo, also nonverbal like Parker, and Zion had never met until their parents brought them here. Without words, the boys connect almost immediately and become fast friends. That is what Parker did across a city of more than a million people.
5: I could not put into words how deeply this community, locally and otherwise, cared for Parker and his family.
3: Milo's mom, Vanessa, says what Parker's family is going through hits close to home.
6: He's nonverbal and he likes to run away. So when the story came out about Parker, it hit close to home because I felt like it could be anybody.
3: Calgary's mayor holding back tears as he expressed pride in the city and gratitude.
7: People often expect me to make sense of moments like this. The truth is that I can't. I don't know why this happened. I don't know how to make sense of the loss of a child.
3: The night ended with a beautiful message played on speakers from Parker's parents.
8: His story has done so much. It has raised awareness about how complex autism is. It really is a spectrum. And it's going to bring about change in the system where there might have been weaknesses. I mean, to leave behind that kind of impact is amazing.
3: Alyssa Carpenter, Global News.
1: The union representing WestJet cabin crew has shared details of the tentative deal reached with the Calgary-based airline this week after a one-day strike. The Canadian Union of Public Employees says the deal includes a more than 18% wage hike over 3 years, as well as a new duty period premium that adds compensation for work done on the ground. It also includes increased time off and higher food and uniform allowances, among other things. All WestJet flights across much of Canada were grounded over what was a long holiday weekend for many, as the clock ticked down to a strike by more than 4,000 flight attendants who walked off the job early Sunday. The air carrier and the union reached a tentative deal early Monday, and WestJet operations gradually returned to normal. Cabin crew members are set to vote on the deal in the coming weeks. The Calgary Fire Department is launching the city's first ever wildfire prevention campaign as officials warn the risk of grass fires and wildfires continues to grow. Fire Chief Steve Dongworth will outline the month-long education campaign today, encouraging Calgarians to reduce fire risks in and around their homes as more people live next to grasslands and natural areas. The campaign comes after several years of growing concern at City Hall about wildfire risk. Calgary has seen an increase in wildfires and other outdoor fires since 2020, a trend experts say it's driven by hotter, drier conditions and a growing number of homes bordering natural areas. Alberta's forestry ministry is facing 6 workplace safety charges following the death of a wildland firefighter 2 years ago. Morgan Kitchen was hit by a falling tree while tackling the massive Jasper National Park wildfire in August of 2024. The charges against the ministry allege Kitchen's employer failed to ensure the safety of workers. A spokesperson for the Ministry of Public Health and Emergency Services says they cannot comment on the allegations as the matter is before the courts. Analysts say the question about Alberta separation is making the other nine referendum questions seem secondary, but some groups and the province are pushing to get Albertans to think about everything on the October ballot. Eric Bay has more on the battle to share their perspectives with voters.
9: It's 10 questions, each one with an answer groups say will have a significant impact on Alberta.
10: How we chart the future of this province and who belongs here, who can call themselves Albertan.
9: October's referendum includes one question on Alberta separation. The nine others are on immigration and constitutional policy. Topics include giving the province more control over immigration and changing who can access social supports. It also asks for feedback about government working on changes like having provinces appoint judges to different courts and abolishing the Senate.
11: It's concerning comments from our government regarding judges, attacking the integrity of judges. Suggesting judges are undemocratic or anti-democratic.
9: There's belief those other nine questions could get lost in the separation discussion that's sweeping across Alberta.
12: There's no requirement for them to answer all of them, and so it is certainly feasible, and it wouldn't surprise me if you do see a lot of people answering one.
9: This political scientist calls the immigration and constitutional issues very important policy questions. But he says a referendum may not be the best way for the government to get Albertans' input.
12: What they should be doing if they want to engage on these is whether it's thinking about, you know, the more traditional ways of the next election, obviously running a campaign.
9: Premier Danielle Smith has said Albertans can send a strong message to Ottawa by voting yes on the immigration and constitutional issues. In a statement, her press secretary says they will continue to work for a strong mandate from Albertans for more sustainable immigration policies and to pursue constitutional reforms. Other groups are pushing for a no vote.
10: This is unnecessary, and it should concern all Albertans.
9: And for Albertans to answer everything put before them.
11: The other nine questions are important, too.
9: Eric Bay, Global News.
1: The federal defense minister is in Calgary today, where he's expected to announce new support for Canada's defense industry. David McGuinty is delivering a keynote address at the University of Calgary, highlighting Alberta's role in Canada's defense, security, and innovation sectors. The announcement is expected to focus on rebuilding Canada's defense capacity as part of Ottawa's long-term commitment to investing in this country's defense industry. A new poll from the Canadian Taxpayers Federation finds a majority of Canadians don't want to see the federal government bring back fuel taxes next month. The federal levy was temporarily suspended, but on September 8th, it is set to resume at a rate of 10 cents per liter. The Carney government made the decision to pause the tax in response to rising crude prices connected to the war in the Middle East. The survey found 63% of Canadians and 64% of Albertans want the government to continue the tax holiday, while 25% would support its return. Chris Sims, the Federation's Alberta director, says they'd like to see two things come out of this.
13: We're calling on Prime Minister Mark Carney to continue suspending his federal excise tax to keep saving that 10 cents per liter of gasoline. And we're calling on Alberta Premier Danielle Smith to get rid of that provincial fuel tax.
1: The Alberta fuel tax is 13 cents per liter. Sims says higher oil revenues earned by the province would offset the loss of the gas tax. The taxpayer watchdog estimates suspending both the federal and provincial gas taxes could save consumers about $20 when they are filling up a minivan. A new poll suggests Albertans may have supported an effort to ban new coal mining in the eastern slopes if it had made it onto the ballot. The poll from Think HQ shows just over half of Albertans would support a ban on new coal mining activities, including approvals and permits, with a quarter against the idea and another 23% unsure. Among decided voters, the support for a ban grows to more than two-thirds of Albertans. A petition organized by Corb Lund that aimed to stop coal mining in the eastern slopes fell short of the legal signature threshold after a review by Elections Alberta. Lund has filed an application for a judicial review to have the matter overturned and potentially added to the October 19th referendum.
14: It's very clear that this is an issue that's salient to people, that they do have, you know, some strong feelings on it. So there's definitely a view there. And the view seems to be that Albertans would like to see greater restrictions, even a prohibition of coal mining in the Eastern Slopes.
1: Think HQ conducted the online poll with 1,100 adults aged Albertans between July 16th and 21st. It has a margin of error at 2.9%, 19 times out of 20.
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1: Heartbreak in the Vernon, BC area. 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

0: Several major wildfires continue to threaten communities across the BC interior. Four wildfires of note remain out of control, with evacuation orders in place for several areas as the devastation mounts. Images shared with Global News reveal the charred landscape left by the Bradley Creek wildfire. Many homes and vehicles have been reduced to rubble. Authorities say about 120 structures have been destroyed near Clinton, BC, adding to the estimated loss of hundreds of homes near Okanagan Lake over the weekend. Angela Jung is in Vernon, BC, where many evacuees are waiting for news.
1: Parts of the North Okanagan are still under evacuation orders. I'm here at this roadblock preventing evacuees from even trying to return back to their home, meaning they can't see if they even have a home to go back to.
2: Hi.
3: You okay?
2: Yeah, I am.
4: Rayjean Simpson has been surrounded by love and support since learning the Bradley Creek wildfire has destroyed her home.
2: I literally fell to the ground because I was in such shock.
4: This was a home she and her husband built themselves before it was ravaged by flames.
2: A lot of memories. But he passed away 2 years ago. It's just all gone.
4: The inferno leveled entire neighborhoods. The chief of the Okanagan Indian Band says approximately 230 homes have been destroyed. The community is stepping up.
5: I saw a need, and I know we had the space.
4: People answering the call, filling this Vernon Realty office with donations to help evacuees who have lost everything.
5: It made my heart explode. It's absolutely beautiful how the community comes together in such a crisis moment.
4: The BC government is also providing support to over 5,000 evacuees.
6: Emergency support services are available to anyone who needs help during an evacuation, meeting their basic needs.
4: But Simpson wonders why officials have been absent in the Okanagan.
2: What they need is for somebody for the government to get off their patoot and get down here and actually see what's going on.
1: A government spokesperson says the Minister of Emergency Management and Climate Readiness, Kelly Green, may be here in the Okanagan this weekend, depending on conditions. Adding Premier David Eby has not been here because it may take away from emergency services, adding it could disrupt those efforts. Angela Jung, Global News in Vernon, British Columbia.
0: Stateside, raging wildfires are threatening several communities in and around the city of Spokane, Washington. Hundreds of homes and businesses have already been lost, and work is underway to try and protect remaining properties. Heather Yerkes-West is there.
7: Firefighters believe they are making progress against the three Spokane area fires, but after several days of cooler temperatures and calmer winds, conditions are now becoming increasingly hot and dry.
8: It was bad. It was really bad.
9: We got one or maybe two snows in the winter.
10: Brandon and Taylor Clark never imagined a winter with little snow and a bone-dry spring could lead to a summer like this. Their Westgate neighborhood home burned to the ground 10 years to the day they moved in.
8: When we got in and started seeing the damage, it was devastating. Water spraying 10 to 15 feet in the air.
9: Houses completely gone. The only thing standing are the chimneys.
10: The Clark says learning the fire that destroyed their neighborhood was caused by a suspected act of arson has been difficult to take, especially when everyone knew conditions were so volatile.
8: They warned us about how terrible the winds were going to be, how high of a fire chance it was going to be. For somebody to be intentionally lighting the fires, there was only, in my mind, there was only one intent.
11: It gets worse and worse every year. Fire weather, fire behavior, it's picking up.
10: Wildland firefighter Leif Sepsi was among the crews fighting the flames when it breached Spokane Saturday.
11: The only comparison, which everybody's been comparing it to, is the Paradise fires there in California a couple of years back.
12: How it pushed through the city of Spokane, the Old Trails fire, very similar. Maybe not on the scale of the Palisades and the Eaton fire, but very similar.
10: Spokane, a city of more than 200,000, is still being threatened by fires on three different sides, with each blaze having already destroyed homes and businesses. The good news is all three fires are now considered partially contained, giving residents hope that soon attention could shift to trying to move on.
8: My little sister from Phoenix set up a GoFundMe for us, and that's been amazing.
9: The support and the way that the community has come together has been a really incredible grounding spot to figure out what to do next.
7: Firefighters will soon have new reinforcements, with thousands of additional personnel expected to arrive in the coming days. Heather Urex, West Global News, Spokane, Washington.
0: There are increasing signs Ukraine is no longer able to defend its cities from Russian ballistic missiles. On Wednesday, Russia fired over 20 missiles at the capital, Kyiv, and surrounding areas, and not one of them was intercepted. Ukraine's president says lives could be saved if allies, especially the U.S., had supplied much-needed interceptors. Redmond Shannon reports.
3: Killed, waiting for the last train home. The overnight strikes on Ukraine mostly focused on industrial and retail warehouses in Kyiv. This woman who lives nearby says it's an atrocity and that she lives in constant fear. Much of this damage and death was caused by Russian ballistic missiles, all of which on this occasion Ukraine failed to intercept.
13: Welcome.
3: Ukraine's president highlighted his concerns on that with the head of NATO and then Britain's defense secretary.
13: Increased escalation, yes, using the ballistic missiles.
3: Vladimir Zelensky has been banging the drum on his inability to stop ballistic rockets due to Ukraine's depleted stocks of U.S. Patriot defense missiles, saying more of them would save lives.
14: Looking at what we can, what more we can provide as the UK.
3: A Reuters news report Tuesday said the US itself is running low on missiles due to its war in Iran. Zelensky suggested to his National Security Council that he's concerned missiles may be being deliberately withheld from Ukraine to make Kyiv more open to negotiating with Moscow. Last week, the U.S. president U-turned on a pledge to let Ukraine produce Patriots.
15: We have not agreed to that.
3: Even more reason for Ukraine to speed up designing its own version of the complex technology.
16: We're trying to squeeze in the program that usually takes 20 years or 30 years in a matter of a couple of years.
3: Kyiv-based missile maker Firepoint hopes that its much cheaper ballistic interceptors will be in action about a year from now. Another long winter awaits. Before then, Redmond Shannon, Global News, London.
0: The Toronto Zoo is welcoming a new arrival, a newborn pygmy hippo. The tiny female calf was walking confidently within a few hours of its birth on Sunday. It is a third calf born to Kindia. Both mother and baby are said to be doing well and resting together. Pygmy hippos are endangered. Fewer than 2,500 are thought to remain in the wild. Some of golf's biggest names are returning to Calgary. More on who fans can see. Hit the links at this year's Rogers Charity Classic.
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0: With 2 weeks to go, more big-name golfers have committed to this year's Rogers Charity Classic. Mike Weir, Vijay Singh, Retief Goosen, and Tom Lehman will attend the tournament. Their accomplishments include 2 World Golf Hall of Famers, 7 major championship wins, more than 50 PGA Tour wins, and a Canadian golf legend. For Weir, it is his 6th appearance at the event. While Singh is making his 9th trip to the Canyon Meadows Golf and Country Club, this year's Rogers Charity Classic runs from August 17th to the 23rd. The final field will be announced on August 14th.
23: Sunny and warm today. Also, a little bit of that smoke has drifted in. Daytime high of 22. Change in weather is still expected on the weekend. Here's those weather alerts for us down to southeastern BC and then expanded into

0: Otherwise, we've got mostly a clear sky, possibly some cloud moving through later on this afternoon. Pretty windy this morning for us, and then it'll be lighter wind this afternoon. Vancouver, 27, hot and smoky, bad combo. Some showers through the Edmonton area, 21 for Regina, 28 Thunder Bay, 27 in Toronto, 30 in Ottawa, Montreal, 28, and Halifax coming up with another brilliant day, a mixture of sun and cloud and 33.
1: Space enthusiasts were using their telescopes to keep a close eye on the moon early Wednesday, hoping to see the moment a huge piece of a SpaceX rocket crashed into the lunar surface. It had been drifting in space for well over a year, and SpaceX and NASA had assured the public the debris did not pose a risk to Earth. But as Heidi Petrochik reports, experts warn the crash itself raises a larger issue.
2: It was this stage of the rocket that stayed in space.
3: Astronomer John Reed knew his camera and telescope wouldn't likely capture SpaceX's rocket debris crashing into the lunar surface, but he couldn't help trying.
2: And in theory, you could have seen a plume coming off the surface, but the plume must have just been too small and blending in with the background.
3: Scientists used other methods to determine the 4,000 kilogram piece of debris, larger than a school bus, likely slammed into the surface around 2:30 a.m. Eastern Time Wednesday. Estimating its speed approaching 9,000 kilometers per hour, hollowed out a crater at least 30 meters in diameter and 5 meters deep. And the debris came from this SpaceX Falcon 9 rocket, launched to the moon a year and a half ago, then left adrift in a so-called graveyard orbit, until scientists tracking it alerted SpaceX it was on a collision course with the moon, a trajectory one expert says can be avoided and has been since.
4: If in January of last year they had delivered their cargo and then given the rocket a little extra push, it would have escaped Earth's gravity and gone into orbit around the sun.
3: The moon has long been pelted by meteoroids, and a Chinese rocket stage hit the moon in 2022. But with more countries and private companies launching into orbit in a new space race,
4: this is sort of a wake-up call that, we really need to start getting more organized about how we operate in deep space.
2: The best I think we can do is just make sure that we track everything and have good, solid regulations so that things don't hit each other.
3: Scientists will get a better look at what the lunar crash left behind when a NASA moon orbiter passes by in the coming days and captures a closer look. Heidi Petrochik, Global News, Halifax.

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0: 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QR Calgary.
1: Good Thursday morning. Thanks so much for being with us. You're joining the Pink Pals today. That's what I'm calling us.
2: I mean, it really pays off when we text each other the night before and say, Pink?
1: Pink?
2: Yeah,
1: pink?
2: Sure, okay.
1: But the funny thing is we don't do that.
2: This we
1: is
2: don't
1: just,
2: do that.
1: This is, but you do match your little pinky cast.
2: Yeah, new splint.
1: Yeah.
2: Today, new splint. Still pink, because that's the only color of tape. But, and
1: like
2: very
1: it.
2: Different shades of pink, hey? Yours is much darker and vibrant than mine.
1: You're very summer. You're very summer. And we still have that beautiful summer
2: weather. Well, we are summer, except for the smoke that's coming in. Can you feel it in your eyes? Can you smell
1: I will.
2: It this morning?
1: Yeah, that hits us hard.
2: Yeah, we've got some smoke over us. It'll be here for a few days. And a weather change on the weekend. We've got weather details coming up.
1: Okay, thanks, Leslie. One week after Calgary police confirmed 11-year-old Parker had died, the community who searched for him came together again. Last night's vigil at City Hall wasn't just about remembering one little boy. It was about the compassion he inspired across the entire city.
3: Parker's legacy will be measured by the number of lives he touched and the compassion he awakened in others.
1: Hundreds gathered to honor Parker, his family, and the people who stood beside them during the day's long search. Among them, two young boys who had never met before. Both are nonverbal, but without saying a word, they connected immediately. It was the moment that captures what Parker's story has done, bringing strangers together through understanding and empathy.
4: He's nonverbal, and he likes to run away. So when the story came out about Parker, it hit close to home because I felt like it could be anybody.
1: The evening closed with a message from Parker's parents, played over speakers for the crowd to hear.
5: His story has done so much. It has raised awareness about how complex autism is. It really is a spectrum. And it's going to bring about change in the system where there might have been weaknesses. I mean, to leave behind that kind of impact is amazing.
1: Organizers of the vigil say, despite the tragic outcome, they hope Parker's case will help improve awareness surrounding the needs of neurodivergent children. The province is renewing the case of a boy who was hit by a belt as part of school discipline in northern Alberta. RCMP announced this week a supervisor at a Mennonite school in Lacrete had been charged with assault with a weapon. Back in May, police received a report from a parent that their son had bruising from being disciplined at school. Investigators learned three Mennonite schools in the area were using the strap to discipline students and that parents had been made aware of the practice in a collective constitution they signed. The education minister has the authority to investigate registered independent schools and shut them down if the school doesn't comply with the provincial regulations. Health Canada is recalling a brand of Highline mushrooms because they may be contaminated with listeria. Highline's organic sliced mini Bella mushrooms, 454-gram packages, were sold in Alberta. If you bought them, do not consume them. Instead, throw them out or return them to the point of purchase. According to the recall, food contaminated with listeria monocytogens may not look or smell spoiled, but they can make you sick. Symptoms can include vomiting, nausea, fever, muscle aches, headaches, and neck stiffness. Alberta Health Services has issued an advisory over cyanobacteria identified in the waters of Reeser Lake at Cypress Hills Provincial Park. Also known as blue-green algae, it grows during warm weather. AHS warns to avoid contact with the algae as it can cause symptoms like skin irritation, sore throats, fever, and nausea. The symptoms can appear in a matter of hours and often last for 1 or 2 days. They also advise not to drink or cook with water from the lake or eat any fish caught there. Recreational activities are still allowed where the algae isn't visible. In an effort to make downtown more vibrant and welcoming, the City of Calgary has launched a new campaign dubbed See You on Stephen Avenue. The initiative is aimed at attracting more people to visit the city's busy pedestrian corridor. But as Drew Stremick reports, the city will need to balance costs that come with safety.
6: From beautiful buildings to bustling patios and balconies, Stephen Avenue is a place designed for people. And starting Tuesday, the city, in partnership with a number of other organizations, want to build on recent momentum.
7: This place has always been a reminder and a connection to Calgary's past, but now it's part of a growing and brighter future.
6: Some of that can already be seen. Recent improvements along Stephen Avenue between McLeod Trail and Center Street showing how they can continue to be a bright, vibrant, and inclusive space for everyone.
7: The city has been working hard to learn from past mistakes on past projects. And coming down here and seeing the incredible benefit to the public realm, but also addressing the critical failing infrastructure underneath our feet, proves the need to continue to invest in projects like this.
6: As a way to entice more people to come downtown, Explore Downtown YYC is offering complimentary evening and weekend parking at the Harmony Parkade through till June of next year. Speaking to those who find themselves living and working in the core, the move to welcome more people is a smart one.
8: Over the last few years, it's taken a bit of a hit, and some of the more vulnerable population have been more prominent down here. So, resources to come down and help those people and then kind of revitalize it and bring more people down would be great, yeah.
9: When there are events on in the city, like Stampede or something like that, it's so busy and it feels like a real city.
6: There are challenges, however. Safety issues on the streets and transit continue to be an area that has officials adapting and changing their approach.
10: We've redeployed resources from some of our other areas. We're going to have to assess that at the end of the summer and see where we are, but we are hoping with additional resources and with the support from council that we will be able to make this sustainable going forward into the future.
6: Drew Stremick, Global News.
1: Leslie is joining us now for a look at weather and traffic. Leslie, we're definitely getting a warm day again out there. Maybe we'll feel this sort of a cool, I don't want to call it a cool down, but you know what I'm saying,
2: oh,
1: right?
2: You're absolutely right. We got up to 27, 28 yesterday, just 22 today. So we're going to feel that 5 degrees. Also different today, a little bit of that smoke has come our way. We avoided it a little bit, but it's here. Showers towards the weekend. Tuscany 12 right now, Varsity 14, Seton 12. Cranston's Riverstone is at 12 degrees as well. Here are the air quality warnings. We're not under a warning yet, but we do have them in southeastern BC. We've got southern BC as well, Okanagan interior, and all the way to the west coast now. So even Vancouver. Yesterday it was eastern Fraser Valley, but even through to Vancouver under a smoke advisory right now. Taking a look at that smoke pattern, here we are. Up towards Lytton, Boston Bar, so much on fire there. And then into Alberta, Lethbridge, Calgary. We do have some smoke wafting in this morning. It's going to stay with us this afternoon, this evening, and even into tomorrow. So feeling it a little bit with your eyes and with your throat. 11 in Reggie right now, 11 in Edmonton, 7 in the Crow's Nest, 8 in Banff, 15 in Jasper, 15 right now in Jasper, also 15 in Lethbridge, and 14 in Medicine Hat, up to 24. Medicine Hat 24 for Claire's Home and Lethbridge. Banff 25, Jasper 26. Edmonton seeing some showers, quite a bit cooler at 18. Some shower activity rolling through Red Deer, but a mixture of sun and cloud, and 19 degrees today. For us, the next 7 days looks like this. Back into the heat tomorrow, Saturday 27, and then some showers overnight. Then we get into Sunday, and then a couple of days of a mix of sun and cloud with some shower activity right through until Wednesday, where it looks like it might be a bit wetter. Taking a look at those roads, Glenmore Trail, 14th in the southwest part of the city. It's eastbound. We're monitoring right here. Already seeing a little bit of volume between Crowchild and 14th for eastbound Glenmore drivers. That's OK Tire Traffic.
1: Thanks, Leslie. For those living with dementia and the people caring for them, finding support is critical. In part two of our series on supporting a loved one with dementia and caring for the caregiver, we look at a program that is offering social interaction and much needed reprieve. Karen Lieberman reports.
11: You stay there. I'll ring the bell.
12: Ruth brings her husband to an adult day program at Providence Healthcare twice a week.
13: Good morning.
12: He's been diagnosed with vascular dementia.
13: Hi, Ruth.
12: And his condition is worsening.
14: He is gradually losing more and more of his capacities.
12: Like other caregivers, Ruth's life revolves around keeping a consistent daily schedule for her husband's sake, leaving little time for herself.
13: Okay, we'll see you then, Ruth. All right, take care.
12: So this program has been a game changer.
14: It means I don't have to worry about him. I don't have to plan anything special, and I can be much more relaxed and do other things.
15: Within our home-like environment, we have our overnight suites built right into the space.
12: Club members, as they're referred to here, are even able to spend the night. There are programs offered around the clock because care for this population isn't 9 to 5.
15: Our program is a social and recreational program catering to individuals who live with moderate to severe memory loss, who still live at home in the community.
12: But the objective is twofold.
15: Part of what we do is making sure that our caregivers have the necessary relief and system navigation support to make sure that they can navigate this. It's a full-time job you're not paid for.
12: Shauna Funston brings lived experience to her role as clinical manager of the program.
16: My dad, he probably had dementia, you know, 5 to 10 years before we even sort of realized that he did.
12: A few months ago, her father died.
16: This type of service, which you don't find hardly anywhere other than here, would have helped my mom to be able to live her own life a little bit more, keep him at home longer, and just provided her with some of that respite that she needed that she could not find.
12: Which is why the team would like to see more programs like this one offered elsewhere for the benefit of the patient and their loved one.
15: They share their lives with us.
12: Karen Lieberman.
15: It's an honor.
12: Global News.
1: A summer storm wreaking havoc for one family in northern Alberta near Lac La Biche. How wind, rain, and hail trapped them in their vehicle for hours and the damage that was done. That's ahead.
17: 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I'm David Boris. I'm a military historian, and on my new podcast, Hostile History, I take us inside history's most defining wars and rebellions. 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
1: A severe thunderstorm on Saturday night left behind a swath of destruction about 250 kilometers northeast of Edmonton. The storm trapped one family on the road for more than 12 hours, leading to a frightening night of survival. Kabi Mayatheran reports.
23: What was supposed to be a one-day getaway became a multi-day adventure with an overnight rescue mission.
24: It's kind of like something that you see in the movies and you really don't think it's ever going to happen to you.
23: Shaylee Lamoureux and her family of six were visiting friends near Siebert Lake when a powerful storm ripped through the community on Sunday evening. Knowing a storm was coming, they tried to get out quick.
24: There was debris flying everywhere and we were just racing to get to a clearing.
23: But it was too late.
24: We just hit waves and walls of hail and trees.
23: These images show dozens of downed trees. Some of them fell right on the range road they were driving on and blocked them in. Once the storm passed, they tried to get out.
24: We need our chainsaw. We're going to get out of this. And it just suddenly, as we started cutting our way out, we knew we were not going to make it out of this.
23: Through poor cell phone service, she finally reached her friend, Natasha Chapdelaine, who lives nearby. Her family came and found other campers stuck. Hours later, they brought in their own machinery, but
3: it was defeating for us that we couldn't have gotten to them at night.
23: Chapdelaine thought help would have arrived when both women made a call to 911 at 2 a.m.
3: By morning, when I touched base with her at 7:30, no one had got there. They were still stranded.
23: Lamoureux says emergency services didn't get to her until 11:30 Sunday morning. Both women want to know why alerts weren't issued or why it took so long for 911 to respond.
3: We definitely felt like they didn't take our calls seriously.
23: There isn't clarity on who is responsible for the road. The MD of Bonnyville says it isn't them, although Alberta Parks says it is. The MD says it became involved only when a public safety concern emerged and dispatched available municipal resources. Alberta Parks assisted. But whoever was responsible, Lamoureux wished for a faster response, but next time she will be prepared with emergency kits.
24: We were lucky we made it to a clearing.
23: Cabby Malitharin, Global News.
1: Pokemon cards are collectibles that can be worth a lot of money. It appears two thieves knew exactly where to look for some of the high-value cards during a break-in at a Vancouver shop. As Kristen Robinson reports, police are trying to catch them all.
4: This was a place that we store a safe.
5: Two of them was like drag them out
7: to here, and then they tried to put in the truck.
8: Mark Lee was in Calgary when he got an alert on his phone early Monday.
7: And I was like, oh, we're getting robbed.
8: His store security cameras captured two masked suspects wearing all black breaking into Royal Card Shop on Dunbar Street just before 3 a.m.
4: They had something to pull from here, and they caused damage from here.
8: The Pokemon perps pried open the back door and used what police say was a stolen Ford pickup truck to rope and pull out the store's safe.
7: It took the entire safe like within 3 minutes.
8: It appears the card crooks knew what they were looking for in the high-stakes heist. Lee says the safe contained between $60,000 to $80,000 worth of merch, including Pokemon cards customers had left for grading.
7: The most expensive card we got stolen is a Gyarados Poncho Pikachu PSA 10. The card itself is worth $19,000.
1: $19,000,
7: yes.
8: The VPD says it's seeing an uptick in Pokemon card thefts.
25: There's great resale value.
7: Let's say if you post it, if you do like, let's say 5% or 10% under market price, it'll sell immediately.
25: For people that are collectors, I mean, these are high valued property. And with that, that's part of that reason is we're seeing that increase of theft.
8: Lee says he's filed an insurance claim and will find a way to pay back his customers.
7: The cost for me is like not that important, but like the customer cards is like I feel bad off like I because it's my responsibility to look after like taking care of their cards, and right now they got robbed.
8: But he says the suspects may not even be able to open the 200 kilogram safe they scored.
26: How likely is it that you'll be able to recover the safe?
25: Well, what I'll say is we do have the suspects on video. In terms of tracking them down, that's our first priority. And then locating that safe is part of that as well.
7: They only took the safe, so they didn't like smash the display and like the stuff, so we can still open.
25: Just for the outstanding suspects here, we got you in video, we got a Pikachu, and we're going to find you.
8: Kristen Robinson, Global News.
1: A popular corn maze finally opens after weeks of weather delays. We will show you how this year's crops weathered the storms.
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15: This is the Realty Minute. 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
1: Nicole Stilger explains the iconic attraction is excited to get the season going.
33: Another season is underway at the Edmonton Corn Maze.
34: We are excited to be open again. It's been a bit of a roller coaster to get here.
33: The growing season has been hard, and the effects of the weather are noticeable.
34: Corn likes heat more than rain, so it has slowed down a bit of the growth, and then we had a hailstorm come through a few weeks ago and set it back a little bit further. We're just watching it grow now. It's not as tall or as thick as we usually hope for, but we still have a full maze out there with lots of trails and decisions to make.
33: These three ladies visiting from Australia are some of the first people to go through it.
35: We did take a few wrong turns. It's beautiful, but it's very muddy. Unusual.
33: But they made the best of it, deciding early on to ditch the footwear.
36: We're going to explore a tap.
33: The design of the maze this year celebrates AMA's 100th anniversary.
34: We've got their logo cut in there and a few games and trivia in the maze. And then we're going to have a few special events later on in the season celebrating that too.
33: More than just a maze, there's so many other activities to embrace here, games to play, and friendly farm animals to see.
34: We've been doing this for 26 years now, and people have made this part of their summer and fall traditions. And it's just nice to see people laughing and having fun.
33: Nicole Stilger, Global News.
0: Sunny, warm, and a little bit smoky for us today. A bit of a cooler daytime high of 22, and still expecting those showers to move in Saturday night and into Sunday. Oh, it's a beauty of a weather window sent in by Lisa. This is west of Okotoks. Oh, Lisa, this just gives me such a summer feel. And the colors in that sky, just a gorgeous one. Thanks for sending that in. Data for today, 21, 22 degrees, so just slightly below normal for this time of year. Sunrise, 6:09, sunset, 9:14. And starting to see that those times adjust by a couple of minutes rather than a few seconds. So definitely feeling that. This is a look at Maverick. Oh, hello, Maverick. Played out and ready for a bit of a nap, but I'm sure you'll wake up this morning and you will be raring to go again. It's a nice day for you to be out and about. Not too hot, but you still want to maybe sort of dip those paws into a lake or a river. The UV index is going to be high today. Yesterday we were at a 6, today we are at a 7. So making sure we've got that sunscreen, that water, and hats on the kids.
1: Time to check in with Sarah Crosby from QR Calgary. Good morning to you, Sarah.
3: Good morning. Happy Thursday.
1: What are you working on today?
3: We are looking into why you and everyone else in the city needs to buy a new chair. And that is because we are looking into the October referendum, and estimated wait times could be as high as 3 hours. So it's about using the special ballots available now and also honestly starting to figure out how you're going to make sure that your democracy and your vote counts that day.
1: Yeah, there are a few questions on that referendum for sure, Sarah. Mm-hmm. So for us this morning, okay, we're going to talk about something really fun coming up in our 7 o'clock hour. If you want to watch a Stampeders game with our very own Leslie Horton, here's your chance. She is hosting a ladies' night out on August 13th when the Stamps take on the BC Lions. So we will have all the details on what this includes. Which will be more entertaining, Sarah, the game or hanging with Leslie? How fun is that?
3: That's not even a question. It's Leslie, of course. I would pay just to sit with Leslie.
1: Exactly. There's going to be a wait list for this one, but we're going to share that with you. All right. Thanks so much for this, Sarah. Have a great show.
3: You guys as well.
1: 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We're going to talk about that and have your top news headlines after the break.
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8: This is Global News. I'm Tony King. It's clear and 14 at 6 o'clock. Calgarians came together outside City Hall last night for a vigil to remember an 11-year-old autistic boy whose disappearance from a day home last month sparked a nearly two-week search by tens of thousands. Parker's body was found in a labyrinth of pipes under Deerfoot Trail a week ago. Becky Wilmot, founder of the Find Parker Facebook group, is glad one of the members of that group found the clue that led to Parker's body.
9: I thought I was just creating a Facebook page. I had no idea how quickly it would grow. I mean, in 24 hours, it was 10,000 people. If it gives you an indication of how many people really wanted to help and had have an idea of how they could help. So it doesn't surprise me that the community was heavily involved in helping to bring Parker home to his family.
8: Police Chief Katie McClellan told the vigil the search was filled with, quote, deeply human acts of kindness. The search also raised questions about how to better alert the public when vulnerable children go missing. Coming up, gas prices are dropping, but first, QR Calgary Time Saver Traffic.
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11: Good morning. Well, it seems like a good start out there on your major routes. I mean, we're so far delay-free on Deerfoot. Glenmore's moving well. Same with McLeod Trail, if that's your route in towards downtown. On the west side of downtown, 9th Avenue between 12th and 14th Street Southwest is undergoing lane closures. That'll continue for the rest of the week, as well as on Memorial Drive eastbound approaching the Peace Bridge just past 10th Street Northwest. A right lane closure there for flood mitigation work continuing, so keep left. If you're in the far northwest end of the city through Evanston, 144th Avenue at 24th Street, keep your eyes open for crews on scene to a crash. FanDuel is now live in Thrillberta. 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Alberta only, 18 plus. For QR Calgary Time Saver Traffic, I'm Brandy Warren.
8: Drivers across Western Canada are getting some much-needed relief at the pumps this morning. According to GasBuddy.com, Calgary's average gas price is down a nickel to $1.60.6 a liter for regular. That's almost 14 cents down from last week's average. Some stations, though, are showing posted prices this morning that are even lower, around $1.54 a liter. And prices are down 18 cents a liter overnight in places like Winnipeg, Regina, and Saskatoon. Meanwhile, a new poll from the Canadian Taxpayers Federation yesterday says two-thirds of Canadians do not want the federal government to bring back the federal fuel tax next month. The Carney Liberals temporarily suspended the 10-cent-a-liter levy earlier this year. The Union for WestJet flight attendants has shared details of the deal that ended their one-day strike on the weekend. QP says it includes a more than 18% wage hike over 3 years, along with new compensation for work done on the ground. Members will vote on the package this month. WestJet says operations have returned to normal after the walkout by 4,400 flight attendants that forced cancellation of all flights over the long weekend. While most of the focus is on the separation question in Alberta's October referendum, there are fears the other nine questions on the ballot are being forgotten. Those questions deal with provincial policy around immigration and the Constitution. Will Van Engen with A lawyers group says the other nine questions are important and need attention, especially those around the Constitution and the courts.
12: Concerning comments from our government regarding judges, attacking the integrity of judges, suggesting judges are undemocratic or anti-democratic.
8: One political scientist worries a lower percentage of people will vote on the other nine questions. Premier Danielle Smith has called immigration levels out of control and says the province is advocating for its position on those questions. A few dozen properties in a village in Metro Vancouver are under evacuation alert due to a nearby wildfire. The blaze burning in the Belcarra Regional Park has prompted those from 35 properties in the village of Anmore to pack their go bags and be ready to leave at a moment's notice. Meanwhile, evacuees in the Fraser Canyon community of Boston Bar could soon return to their homes after a weeks-long evacuation order was downgraded to an evacuation alert. However, authorities to the north confirmed that structures had been lost on 120 properties outside of Clinton. In sports, the new week in the CFL kicks off tonight with the Calgary Stampeders in Toronto. The Argos played their first seven games away from BMO Field this season due to the Soccer World Cup. The pregame on QR Calgary is at 4. Kickoff is at 5:30. Dylan Cease will be on the hill as the Toronto Blue Jays have a one-day stop in Chicago today to play the Cubs this afternoon. It's a makeup game from a previous date between the two teams that was rained out. Yesterday saw another series win for the Jays, who beat Houston 5-4 in 10 innings. And the Okotoks Dogs finished out the WCBL regular season with a 9-2 win over the Energy City Cactus Rats. Playoffs begin Friday. Breaking news when it happens. Our next scheduled news at 6:30. I'm Tony King.
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8: Environment Canada Calgary weather, mixed sun and cloud today. The high 22, down to 9 overnight. Sunny tomorrow, the high 27. Saturday, sunny and 25. Sunday, mixed sun and cloud, a high of 23. Showers for Monday with a high of 21. Right now, it's 14 degrees.
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1: I'm run out of music.
0: I'm giving you some Cher. I love this song. It's a banger. It's a good way to start a Thursday morning. 607, Cher, Turn Back Time on QR Mornings. Welcome to the show. Here's the time theme over the next 3 hours. A little dip into the meaning of time. Your hours, your schedule, your work. Let me ask you this question. You might think it's a little weird, but it is sincere. Is a Calgary Indian restaurant more democratic than the October referendum? I know. You're thinking, what on earth does butter chicken have to do with separation? Is a Calgary Indian restaurant more democratic than the October referendum? When you head to the polls on October 19th, for all of the questions, and you just heard Tony King talking about it in the news, there's a bunch of questions. But the one that's on your brain the most is the stay or go separation one. Polls are only open from 9 o'clock in the morning until 8 o'clock at night. Now, I think that's insane, because what that means is for the vast majority of you, not all of you, but for the vast majority of you, you can't vote. You can't do the referendum questions before you go to work. You can't show up, get it done, then head to the office, then head to the work site. You can't drop your kid off at hockey practice and go vote and then get to work. 9 a.m. You've got to start your day, figure out when in that hour, 2 hours, lunchtime, dinner time, you can get to the school, get to the community hall, and cast your ballot. On the flip side, there is a new Indian restaurant in the city, in the Northeast. It is 24/7. They never close. It is open every minute of every day from now until they no longer exist. The House of Indian Cuisine, Samosa House Indian Cuisine, is open 24/7 in Cityscape. It is 4310 104th Ave Northeast. They do takeout, they do dine-in, they do catering around the clock. And they said they are the city's only 24/7 Indian restaurant. So you can show up and get butter chicken, chicken tikka masala, you can get paneer, whenever you want. So why is it you can get this food for you and your family at 6 o'clock in the morning, 4 o'clock in the afternoon, 11 o'clock at night, but you can only vote in a critical referendum in this city from 9 in the morning until 8 o'clock at night? It's a question worth exploring, because you could be waiting, get ready for this, you could be waiting 3 hours come October 19th for that referendum. So there are people in this province calling on you to get a special ballot right now. Special ballots are open. You can apply for one on the Elections Alberta website. And it means come October 19th, you don't have to stand in line. You don't have to have any reason to get a special ballot. You can just vote now. And if you're like, oh, I don't know about that, then you can vote in the early voting days. But people are saying, please, please do not wait until October 19th, because you might be faced with a 3-hour wait. And if you're faced with a 3-hour wait, are you actually going to stand there and make sure that you get inside the school and you get your voting done? 6:35 this morning, joined by Dr. Jared Wesley from Decoding Politics. He's a professor at the University of Alberta. He's going to lay out the reasons you need to get a special ballot, something to do on your Thursday. Dave McIver, are you going to wait in line 3 hours on October 19th to vote?
1: Probably.
0: You will?
1: Yeah, probably. I'll just forget to do all that other stuff, and then I'll be like, oh, I got to vote today.
0: 3 hours, though. Think about that. That's like going to a long movie, but just waiting there with your thoughts and standing.
1: Why can't I bring an iPad and watch a movie?
0: Well, you can.
1: Well, then I'll be good.
0: It's just, it's a long time to wait, and I don't know how many people are going to look at 412 people in line and think, I'll stand there.
1: Think maybe we're blowing it out of proportion?
0: No, they said Dr. Jared Wesley, who's joining us at 6:35, said their data says, because they're having a difficult time getting people to work this referendum, and then the number of people who are going to show up, you put those two things together, shortage of staff and the number of people going to take part in it, could be 3 hours.
1: Well, that'll probably be me standing in that line. I can't even fathom being in a line for 3 hours. Don't think I've ever done that in my life. I don't like lines either. Maybe I will get ahead of this whole thing. We all should.
0: We all should. The longest line I think I ever stood in line for was we went to Disneyland when my son was very little. The Cars ride had just opened. We stood there for 3 hours.
1: 3 hours, eh?
0: Mm-hmm.
1: I know we did a couple probably hour lines at Disneyland when I was a kid, like Indiana Jones ride, maybe Splash Mountain.
0: Yeah, yes.
1: Splash Mountain, that's the one. Space Mountain?
0: Yeah.
1: Is that another one?
0: Yeah.
1: We actually didn't wait in that one that long because it had been broken all day, and then they fixed it, and then we were in line when they fixed it, and then we got on it, and then it broke down again. So, yeah, I don't think I've ever done a three-hour line. A couple hour lines, maybe, but... Yeah, I'm probably going to get ahead of this. What? Give me that information again.
0: So you can get your special ballot now from the Elections Alberta website. They will send you the package so that you don't have to stand in line. And so this is twofold. A, you get it done for yourself. B, you don't take up the spot in line for someone who has to be there. Someone who needs to be there for mobility reasons. Someone who needs to be there for literacy reasons. Someone who doesn't have the ability to do it right now. So it's twofold. You get it done for yourself. You don't take the spot of someone who has to be in that lineup.
1: Yeah, I'm going to get ahead of it.
0: I will say the thing about Disney is when we were in that Cars lineup, I very clearly remember... people weaving through all of the tourists selling licorice and popcorn and pop and little things of ice cream. That might be an idea for someone to take on in October.
1: Food trucks. That is going to be key. Food trucks. I might wait. If there's like, and somebody will hold my spot, there's like four or five food trucks. Maybe I'll just try, bring an iPad, watch a movie and have four or five different items from the food truck.
0: What did you do fun this month? I went to the referendum voting.
1: Yeah, it was pretty good. I had a couple snacks. Never got this sweet taco from this taco truck.
0: Saw some buds, socialized, met some new pals.
1: Yeah, maybe that's a thing. Maybe we go, you got to vote in as a crew.
0: See your people.
1: You got to bring five or six people. We don't get to see our friends as much as we'd probably like to. Five or six people with you, make a little day of it.
0: You can twist this into a whole boys' night, girls' night out.
1: Can we bring a cooler? I can't imagine there's any rules against it.
0: Lawn chair,
1: cooler.
0: One of those little portable fire pits.
1: Portable TV. They still make those things with the antenna? Probably doesn't work. I don't think you can get... Can you still get a TV signal from an antenna?
0: That's a great question.
1: Yeah, somebody out there will know.
0: 6:15. Join us in 20 minutes for the reasons why you have to vote early. It's on you, it's on me, it's on Dave McIver, even if there are food trucks. Today is going to be cooler, but tons of sunshine as well. Sunny and a high of 22 degrees this afternoon. Right now sitting at an unlucky 13 with a look at your Truman Time Saver traffic.
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3: Good morning. Well, as far as delays go on your major routes, non-existent so far. Deerfoot Trail, Glenmore, Crowchild, all running delay-free so far. Stony Trail is a great option for your drive around the city. If you're heading into downtown, watch out for sinkhole repair on 14th Street, just south of 17th Avenue. It's a left-lane closure for both directions. Now, right now, things are moving okay through the area, but it's definitely something we're keeping an eye on. Also, north of downtown, flood mitigation work continuing on Memorial Drive eastbound near the Peace Bridge. Keep left for that project. And if you're way up in the northwest, heading through Evanston, 144th Avenue at 24th Street, crews on scene to a crash. Keep an eye open for crews. 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
1: 10 minutes from now, Tony King in our newsroom has the latest on gas prices and why all of a sudden on a Thursday you can save a little money to fill up that truck. But first, this time of the morning, joined by our favorite Leslie Horton from our Global Calgary sister station and morning show. Welcome back, Leslie.
2: Good morning. Is gas down this morning?
1: Yeah, it's down. Notice.
2: Okay.
1: For some reason, in the most confusing conversation of the world, which is trying to understand the gas prices.
2: Oh, no. Back away. Back away from that, girl. That's a fight you're not going to win. It is non-understandable.
1: No, it was 1:53 on Bow Trail this morning when I came in at 3:45. It could have changed, obviously, by then, but they're down a little bit, so better to fill up now and get it full for the weekend.
2: Oh, for sure. 1:50-something, that's pretty good.
1: Mm-hmm. Isn't it awful that we're saying that now? 1:53, mm-hmm. Fill her up.
2: Fill her up. We got nothing but time and money.
1: Okay, speaking of time, you are giving yours next week to something very fun and cool called Ladies' Night Out, and you are hoping that women in the city will join you at the Stamps game to take in the Stamps and be part of the energy and understand and learn and love the game.
2: Well, here's where my thought pattern was. Like, I think that often, I love going to a football game, but I think that often women are hesitant to do things. Maybe they don't have someone to go with. Maybe they don't know the lay of the land. Maybe it just might seem a bit intimidating. So I just thought to myself, how about if we give women an opportunity to just go? You can go by yourself. You can bring a gaggle of gals. You're going to come meet me. I'm going to host you. We're going to have an on-field VIP experience. So while we're eating nacho chips on field level, we're watching the Stamps warm up. So not everybody gets that kind of access, right? So we're going to do that. We all get a t-shirt. We all get a drink ticket. After our on-field experience, we'll head up to the stands. We'll all sit together. And it doesn't matter who you're with. We're going to have fun. We'll learn a little bit about the game. We'll have the president, Jay McNeil, will stop by and say hi to everybody. And I just am hoping that this gives some people a little motivation to do something maybe a bit different. Maybe they've never been to a Stamps game. Maybe they just want to go for a gal's night out, but they don't want to head to dinner or the bar. This would be an option for them.
1: What I love about this is my knowledge sports are baseball and hockey because that's what my family plays. So my literacy around football is not nearly as strong as baseball and hockey. Mm-hmm. So having people who will also say, okay, you know what? I'm not fully sure I'm understanding this kick or this rush.
2: Sure.
1: There's a little bit of comfort in the numbers there.
2: Yeah. You don't have to feel like you don't know what's going on because we're all going to be sitting together. We're all going to be talking about it. And it's not just football we're talking about. We're talking about life.
1: Yeah.
2: We're talking about, you know, whatever's on your mind. I just thought, how many opportunities are there for women who do not know each other to gather? So I'm hoping to be the lightning rod that gathers women from various walks of life. We're using a football game for this one. Who knows what's next? Maybe I'll take on the Flames and go to them like I did the Stamps and say, hey, I have this idea. What if we all just want to get together and have fun and do something that maybe the average person wouldn't have access to? And that would be the on-field VIP experience with the snacks, because, of course, I do nothing without snacks.
1: You have mentioned the snacks 3 times.
2: Because I'm very interested in the snacks. And watching those players warm up is once you're on field and you hear the sounds and you watch them, it really is. You know, as a former cheerleader, being on the sidelines is, excuse me, the way to do it. So I just thought it would be fun. The Stamp said, hey, yeah, we love it. If you're interested, you can check my socials for the link to get tickets. It's not on the main ticket website because we have a special website because we've got drink tickets and we've got t-shirts and stuff like that. I just thought it would be fun and a great opportunity to bring a bunch of women together, and you don't have to have your group to come. You just come on your own. Hang with me.
1: 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It is Ladies Night Out with Leslie Horton. Just Google it, and you'll find all the ways to connect and hook up with Leslie. And it can be a group. It can be a

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8: Is there more democracy at an Indian restaurant than in our October referendum? I know that seems like a weird question, but here's why we're talking about it today. If you go to the Samosa House of Indian Cuisine in the Northeast, they are open 24/7. So you can get an onion bhaji any time of the day. But when it comes to voting in the October 19th referendum, only available to vote in person from 9 o'clock in the morning until 8 o'clock at night. What about everyone wanting to get it done on the way to work? Or you work the night shift, or you work a different funky hour situation that day. What about all of you? We're talking about special ballots today, because you can get a special ballot as of right now from Elections Alberta, and then you don't have to stand in line for potentially 3 hours on October 19th. Coming up next, why you need to go buy a chair right now just to take part in democracy. We'll explain coming up next on QR Mornings.
9: This is Global News. I'm Tony King. Mostly cloudy and 13 at 6:30. A week after the body of a missing Calgary boy was found in a network of tunnels below Deerfoot Trail, about 1,000 Calgarians gathered at Municipal Plaza last night to pay their respects to Parker. The 11-year-old nonverbal neurodivergent boy went missing in mid-July, sparking an almost two-week search by thousands. Police Chief Katie McClellan told the crowd the response of Calgarians was staggering.
10: As chief of police, I've witnessed many difficult moments in this city, but in my 35 years of policing, I have never seen a

0: responds quite like the one we saw for Parker. What struck me most was not the size of the search. It was the care, commitment, love, and compassion.
1: Mayor Jeremy Farkas echoed those sentiments, saying that Parker's legacy will be the goodness, compassion, and unity that he brought to the city, adding, quote, "That's the Calgary Parker deserves." Coming up, some relief at the gas pumps, but first, QR Calgary Time Saver Traffic.
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3: Good morning. Well, it looks like major routes are still moving okay, including Deerfoot, Glenmore, and McLeod Trails. If you're up in the far northwest end, 144th Avenue at 24th Street as you head through Evanston, that collision now cleared, but a new one's popped up way down in the southeast on 17th Avenue westbound, just past Stony Trail. This is as you approach 70th Street southeast. Keep over to the left. Light volume, though, if that's your route in from Chestermere. Also coming in from Chestermere, 16th Avenue is moving well. Until about Deerfoot, you're going to run into those usual bridge construction delays of about 5 minutes towards 19th Street. Just make sure you're keeping over to the left. 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
1: Gasoline prices plunged across the country overnight. Pump prices in Atlantic Canada dropped a dime, while in Winnipeg, Regina, and Saskatoon, prices fell 18 cents a liter overnight. In Calgary, GasBuddy.com says the average price is down a nickel from yesterday at around $1.60, but some stations are showing $1.54. Meanwhile, the Canadian Taxpayers Federation released a survey yesterday showing two-thirds of Canadians do not want Ottawa to bring back the federal fuel tax next month. The Carney Liberals temporarily suspended that 10-cent a liter tax earlier this year in response to high prices resulting from the U.S.-Israel war on Iran. WestJet's Flight Attendants Union is sharing details of its tentative deal with the airline after a one-day strike.
4: The WestJet component of the Canadian Union of Public Employees posted the details online on Wednesday. It says the deal includes a more than 18% wage hike over 3 years, as well as a new duty period premium that adds compensation for work done on the ground. It also includes increased time off and higher food and uniform allowances, among other things. WestJet flights across much of Canada were grounded this past weekend before 4,400 flight attendants walked off the job Sunday. Both sides reached a deal early Monday. Union members are to vote on the deal soon. Aaron Sousa, The Canadian Press.
1: Most of the focus ahead of Alberta's October referendum is on the province's potential separation. But political scientist Brendan Boyd worries that the other 9 questions on the ballot might be ignored.
5: There's no requirement for them to answer all of them, and so it is certainly feasible, and it wouldn't surprise me if you do see a lot of people answering one. What they should be doing if they want to engage on these is whether it's thinking about, you know, the more traditional ways of the next election, obviously running a campaign.
1: The 9 other referendum questions center around Alberta's immigration policies and constitutional questions, including the Senate and judges. Wildfire destruction in the BC interior keeps rising, with authorities confirming yesterday that structures had been lost on about 120 properties outside of Clinton. Those fire losses are in addition to at least 230 homes that were razed to the southeast from another massive fire, the Bradley Creek blaze, near Okanagan Lake west of Vernon. 2 properties have been evacuated, and a few dozen others are on evacuation alert in the Metro Vancouver village of Anmore this morning. There's another wildfire burning in the Belcarra Regional Park north of Port Moody. In sports, the Toronto Argonauts finally get to play in front of their home fans as the new CFL week kicks off tonight. The Calgary Stampeders will be the first visitors to BMO Field this season after the Argos played their first 7 games away from home due to the Soccer World Cup. QR Calgary's pregame coverage begins at 4 o'clock. Kickoff is at 5:30. The Toronto Blue Jays won another series last night, topping the Houston Astros 5-4 in 10 innings. This afternoon, the Jays make a 1-game stop in Chicago for a makeup game after an earlier rainout against the Cubs. and the WCBL playoffs begin on Friday. The defending champion Okotoks Dogs put a wrap on the regular season with a 9-2 win over the Energy City Cactus Rats last night. Breaking news when it happens, our next scheduled news at 7. I'm Tony King.
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1: Environment Canada Calgary weather becoming mainly sunny and breezy today. The high 22, then clear and a low of 9 overnight. Sunny and breezy again tomorrow, high 27. Sunny and 25 on Saturday. Sunday increasing cloud, the high 23, then cloudy with showers and a high of 21 on Monday. Right now, it's 13 degrees.
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1: Here's something I think you should know and pay attention to. 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Ready? The most effective way to increase turnout across the board is to encourage Albertans to vote before referendum day. Every voter who casts a ballot early shortens the lines for everyone else while ensuring their own vote is counted. Those are the words of Jared Wesley, professor of political science at the University of Alberta. You can also find him at drjaredwesley.substack.com. Joins us now on QR Mornings to talk about voting early in the referendum. Welcome back to the show, Professor.
2: Thanks for having me back.
1: So special ballots are open. And I think when it says special ballots, people think you need a reason to vote early. And your Substack on this is not at all. Anyone can vote early. Anyone can have a special ballot. Get this done and get it done now before the October date.
2: That's right. Folks can request a mail-in ballot. They don't need an excuse of any kind. That ballot, or perhaps as many as 10 ballots, will show up in your mailbox. It'll give you some time to read through them carefully, fill them out, send them back before the assigned deadline, and have your vote counted. In the meantime, that'll cut down the lines for everybody else. The other option, of course, is to use advanced voting. There'll be advanced polling stations open that'll allow people to go in person, but do it earlier.
1: Now, you're saying let's consider special ballots, let's consider the early voting, just because of the worry that maybe people are going to get there, look at their hall or look at their school and think, there's 312 people ahead of me. I'm not standing in line for this.
2: Yeah, that's right. I mean, political parties are used to trying to get out the vote early. That's been a tradition in the last number of elections here in Alberta, but it's especially important this time around for organizers on all sides of all of these referendum questions, because due to changes to the way that ballots are counted due to the and distributed on referendum day, due to the fact that there are 10 questions that need to be answered, and due to the fact that Elections Alberta to this point is really struggling to come up with enough election workers, we can anticipate that what used to take a few minutes at your polling place could very well turn into a couple of hours. And so folks are going to need to plan ahead. If you are going to vote on election day, make sure you bring a book, bring a chair, and be prepared to wait in line. But better yet, we've got a few months now. Order your ballot, do it from the comfort of your own home, and make space on election day for other people, which is just as important.
1: I can't tell over the phone if you're tongue-in-cheeking us about bring a chair on referendum day.
2: I'm not. Like, I was at a pretty small polling place that I remember one time I voted in a provincial election. It took me 97 seconds. I timed it. And a last municipal election, because of some of the changes that were made to voter identification, that line was now well over an hour. And there were seniors that were coming up in line that were used to just kind of passing through and casting their ballot and leaving. They were having difficulty standing in line, and they ran out of chairs. And so, this is serious when it comes to, people exercising their right to vote. And for those of us that have the ability to vote early and the knowledge too, as everybody listening does now, we should do that.
1: Well, here's the other concern. And I talked about this when we just went through our municipal elections in the fall here in Calgary. Election day for the October 19th referendum is open from 9 a.m. to 8 p.m. So there's not even really the chance for anyone to go before work on that day, before you drop the kids off, whatever your morning routine is, because it's such an old-fashioned, I think, idea of 9 to 8, and those are everyone's hours.
2: Right. I don't think it would surprise many of your listeners to learn that I think that the UCP doesn't typically think about urban voters a heck of a lot, especially folks in Edmonton, but they're not thinking about lineups in urban areas the way they do in rural areas. In rural areas, folks just pop down. It's a walk or it's a 5-minute drive, and the lines are usually shorter. But you're right, for folks in cities especially who have morning commutes to take their kids across the city, now having to find time during the work day when the work day is not your employer is not required to provide you with the time off work to cast this ballot in a referendum like this, can be very, very difficult. All the more reason, again, to order your mail-in ballot.
1: Look, here's the other thing, though. By the way, we're talking right now with Professor Jared Wesley of the Political Science Department at the University of Alberta, drjaredwesley.substack.com, for really a lot of reading on all things happening in this province. This is a storyline in the United States. But is there any concern that if there was a large volume of special ballots, that then the legitimacy of those ballots and the numbers start to be called into question by certain parties when all of this is said and done? Or this is the perfect time to say a ballot is a ballot is a ballot and your vote is the vote is the vote, and not pay any attention to the nonsense of mail-in ballots are less legitimate?
2: Well, I mean, that will only be one of many storylines that in particular the separatist side has already started cultivating online. I mean, they've already started sowing the seeds of doubt in Elections Alberta's, you know, ability to run a free and fair referendum process. And so I'd imagine that, you know, the number of mail-in ballots will be questioned by them as part of a broader Stop the Steal campaign. And to be honest, you know, the circles that they find themselves in social media are so tight that a lot of them will be flabbergasted at the result on October the 20th, if the polls hold out and if option A, remain, ends up winning. There'll be a lot of folks that are searching for answers. And the easiest one is to blame somebody else, blame Elections Alberta, blame mail-in ballots. I think mainstream Albertans, according to our polling at Common Ground, show quite clearly that Albertans have faith in Elections Alberta. They have faith in the electoral process. And we're going to have to weather that storm. But that doesn't mean you shouldn't order your mail-in ballots. Totally safe, totally legitimate.
1: Now, the numbers sort of around 15 to 20% of Albertans supporting separation, are those your latest numbers as well?
2: Yeah, we haven't seen that move much, and that's across a bunch of different polling firms, including ones that have a pretty good finger on the pulse of right-wing Alberta. But that doesn't mean that things can't change. And it also doesn't mean that turnout doesn't matter. The fewer Federalists that show up on election day, the more that supports the separatist side, right? Because especially in urban areas where we know that separatist strength is weakest, if folks show up on referendum day and see a long line and leave, well, that's just, again, supporting the separatist side, because they'll have folks that are more motivated. They will tend to be at polling stations that feature shorter lines. And so all the more reason, again, to vote early.
1: The most effective way to increase turnout across the board is to encourage Albertans to vote before referendum day. All the details on how to get it done on the Elections Alberta website, but you don't need a special reason to get a special ballot. You can vote before the early voting and get it done and make sure, A, the lineups are shorter for those who have to be there, and B, you get your vote heard as well. Dr. Jared Wesley, professor of political science at the University of Alberta. Got to get it done because we don't want to be sitting in the chairs. Thank you so much for joining us.
2: Thanks so much.
1: 6:45, Thursday morning. Get it done. Get it done. Today, you know what you're going to get done? Some fun things outside, because the weather is going to be quite light and nice. Sunshine, but not too hot. High of 22 degrees later on this afternoon. Sitting at 13 right now. Let's check out your commute in or your ride home with your Truman Time Saver traffic.
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4: Good morning. It looks like for the most part, things are running pretty smoothly on your major routes around the city. I am starting to see the south end of Deerfoot starting to wake up as you approach the Anderson construction. Coming out of the southeast on 17th Avenue westbound, just off Stony Trail, we've got a crash that crews are attending to. Keep over to the left. It's just a small slowdown. So if you're coming in from Chestermere, no need for an alternate. Although if you are taking the Trans-Canada onto 16th Avenue, watching out for that bridge work over top of Deerfoot. It continues to block the right lane. So keep left. Expect a couple of minutes delay at this point. If you're heading into downtown via 14th Street out of the southwest, between just south of 17th Avenue, they're doing sinkhole repair. Left lane is blocked off there in both the north and southbound lanes. And good news if you're coming out of the far northwest through Evanston, the crash at 144th Avenue and 24th Street is clear. 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
1: 6:50, Thursday. Welcome to QR Mornings. If you have thoughts on the October 19th referendum, you're going to sit your tushy down and wait 3 hours to get it done, or you're all in on getting a special ballot, getting it done early. Anyone, for whatever reason, can have a special ballot. Give us your thoughts on our answering machine this morning, 403-444-4330. Today is Calgary Stampeders Day. They have been on a three-week road trip, home next week to face the BC Lions. Today, though, Dave McIver was telling me it's kind of special. It's kind of a unicorn. It's kind of magical. The Stamps are feeling very healthy.
2: Very healthy. Jock and I, when they do road games, or when the Stamps play road games, we are at the Deerfoot Inn Casino. We kind of alternate segments. So segment four is the injury report. It's the easiest segment of the game. There's nobody on the injury report.
1: How can that be?
2: I don't know. I honestly don't know. It's this is my fifth year, and I've never seen it.
1: In 5 years, you've never seen a game where there's no one on the injury report.
2: Never. Now there's guys who are injured who started the year, who are on the six-game injured list and have played games. There's guys who are on the six-game injured list who haven't played games. But I've never gone through a week where they send out the injury report and it just says not applicable for all the things that are on there because there's nobody on there. It's kind of neat.
1: Neat, but did you also think maybe I should respond and say, is this a typo? Is this a clerical error? Did someone have a snooze and forget to fill out the injury report?
2: I would never question Max Campbell. Would never question him. He does too much good work for us over here.
1: So it's just a freaky deaky unicorn kind of week.
2: Yeah, it's crazy. Like you never see it any team. There's always somebody who's got like a sore ankle or a bum shoulder, but not this week for the Stamps.
1: Interesting.
2: Could be after this game. You know, obviously you never hope for injuries, but they're playing on a short week. Back-to-back Thursdays coming up, so they'll get a full week, you know, going into next Thursday night. But they played Saturday. They're playing Thursday. They're not even in Calgary. They've been in Ontario for basically, I think, 10, 11 days.
1: Sleeping on pullout couches.
2: In Burlington. So, yeah, kind of a unique little side bit. I don't know what we're going to talk about in that segment. We'll have to see. Greg and his wife went down to Western New York for a couple days. Maybe we'll talk about that.
1: Mid-August, how's your vacation feeling? Let us know.
2: Yeah. Greg, how was the trip down to New York? And I think they were going to Cleveland as well. So I will get some information on that. Usually we ask him how his golf game is. I don't think he's been playing because he's been with his wife in Western New York.
1: It's not Stampeders. It's vacation.
2: Yep.
1: Food.
2: At least for the segment four of the pregame show tonight.
1: Globetrotting.
2: It's like, We do the injury report for plumbing paramedics. Just going to do the liner tonight, plumbing paramedics. I don't have any injuries to report.
1: It used to be injuries. Now we talk pierogies. You get what you get and you don't get upset.
2: It's still a good segment.
1: Mm-hmm. Just today, it's the unicorn segment. Very, very interesting if you closely follow the Stampeders. Speaking of which, every time at this day, we take the official look at your Calgary Stampeders with the Calgary Stampeders Report by Mark Steven.
3: I'm Mark Steven with your Calgary Stampeder report brought to you by your Alberta Ford dealers. It's game night for the Calgary Stampeders, kickoff at 5:30, and the pregame show at 4, the Stampeders and the Toronto Argonauts. The Stampeders' offense has been on fire of late. They're averaging over 40 points per game. There are a lot of reasons for that. Vernon Adams hasn't thrown a touchdown pass yet, but there's another reason, the diversity of the receiving core. There's no one go-to guy, and that helps Adams spread the ball around.
4: Yeah, man, that's what football is about, trying to spread the ball around, you know, Jalen's having a hell of a year. All the guys are, man. And none of these guys are selfish, man. Even though I know I'm trying to get Clark the ball more and other guys the ball, EB, more involved. And they're just selfless. You know what I'm saying? They're not complaining. Like, I've been with receivers who will have attitudes at practice and things like that. But these guys come to work every single day.
3: I'm Mark Steven, and that's your Stampede Report, brought to you by your Alberta Ford dealers.
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5: 6:59 Thursday morning. If you are new to the show, I think Thursday is the best day of the week because you can look to tomorrow and just see so much potential and possibility for a weekend if you are someone who works the Monday to Friday life. Now, coming up next on the show, we are looking at the referendum today, the October referendum. Number of questions, but the big one is the one on separation. And we can vote from 9 o'clock in the morning till 8 o'clock at night. I think that's wild timing because you can't get it done before work. Someone who knows the inside guts of how this works joins us next to chime in on the timing. That person, former mayoral candidate, Sonia Sharp.
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8: This is Global News. I'm Tony King. Mostly cloudy and 13 at 7 o'clock. A week after the heartbreaking discovery of a missing Calgary boy's body in a labyrinth of water pipes under Deerfoot Trail, about 1,000 people turned out in front of City Hall last night for a vigil. Thousands of people joined the nearly two-week search after 11-year-old Parker, who was neurodivergent and nonverbal, went missing from a day home in North Calgary. His parents recorded a message for last night's vigil.
9: Parker, we're so thankful that we got to be your parents, that we were part of your journey, and we're so proud of you and the impact that you're leaving the world with. 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
11: Good morning. Deerfoot's starting to wake up. We've got delays now in the usual spots around the Glenmore and Anderson construction zones. McLeod Trail still running delay-free into downtown, as well as Glenmore Trail. For the most part, we are seeing some slow spots, especially out of the southeast on Glenmore at Barlow. If you're also out of the southeast, 17th Avenue westbound, just past Stony Trail, we had a crash. Keep over to the left. Not seeing a major delay. In fact, 17th Avenue is a pretty good option if you're coming in from Chestermere. Highway 1 onto 16th Avenue, you're moving well up until about 19th Street, and then you've got those usual delays down the hill to Deerfoot. If you're heading into downtown via 14th Street out of the southwest, watch out for a sinkhole repair going on south of 17th Avenue. Left lane's closed in both directions there. And also out of the northwest, we're starting to see slowdowns on McKnight Boulevard eastbound approaching Center Street. The right lane is blocked off there. Backups towards about 4th Street. You could take North Mount Drive to shave off a couple of minutes. 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For QR Calgary Time Saver Traffic, I'm Brandy Warren.
8: Looking to tank up? You could be in for a pleasant surprise this morning. Gas prices are down across the country from a dime a liter in Atlantic Canada to 18 cents a liter in Regina, Saskatoon, and Winnipeg. GasBuddy.com says Calgary's average price is $1.60.6 a liter. That's a nickel lower than yesterday, but many stations are even lower than that at around $1.54. Meanwhile, the Canadian Taxpayers Federation says two-thirds of Canadians do not want a return of the federal fuel tax next month. The Mark Carney Liberals suspended the 10-cent levy earlier in the year in response to the war in Iran. The CTF is also renewing its call for the Alberta government to ditch its 13-cent-a-liter provincial fuel tax. The union representing WestJet cabin crew has shared details of the tentative deal reached with the Calgary-based airline this week after a one-day strike. Global's Craig Momney has details from Calgary International Airport.
12: The deal that brought them off the picket lines after just one day does check two of the union's boxes. Now, according to CUPE, the deal includes more than 18% wage hike over 3 years, as well as a new duty period premium that adds compensation for work done on the ground. Now, what that means is that the cabin crew won't just get paid for what they do while they're up in the air, but also for the work they do before and after the flights, which is something the union was pushing for and what they WestJet officials have called an industry-changing contract and a first of its kind. Now, the contract also includes increased time off, a higher food and uniform allowances, among other things. Cabin crew members are expected to vote on the contract in the coming weeks.
8: More than 600 flights were canceled over the long weekend. WestJet says operations have since returned to normal. Albertans will vote on 10 referendum questions in just over 2 months' time, but some are concerned that most of those questions have been overshadowed by the Alberta separation issue. The other 9 questions talk about provincial immigration policy and the Constitution. Will Van Engen with Alberta Lawyers for Judicial Independence says those questions are also important.
13: We think it's important that everybody be fully educated and understand some of the issues in relation to all the 9 questions in addition to the separatism question.
8: Premier Danielle Smith has called immigration levels out of control and said the province is advocating for its position on the referendum questions. Some properties in a Metro Vancouver village are now under evacuation alert as wildfires continue to burn across BC. The blaze burning in Belcarra Regional Park has prompted those from 35 properties in the village of Anmore to pack essential items and be ready to leave at a moment's notice. 2 of those properties have now been evacuated. Meanwhile, for residents in and around Boston Bar, the return to their homes is beginning today after they were evacuated weeks ago, although an evacuation alert remains in place. In sports, the new week in the CFL kicks off tonight with the Calgary Stampeders in Toronto. The pregame on QR Calgary begins at 4, kickoff at 5:30. The Toronto Blue Jays have a one-day stop in Chicago to play the Cubs this afternoon after the two teams were rained out earlier this year. Yesterday, they saw another series win for the Jays, who beat Houston 5-4 in 10 innings. The Okotoks Dogs finished out the WCBL regular season with a 9-2 win over the Energy City Cactus Rats. The playoffs begin on Friday. Breaking news when it happens. Our next scheduled news at 7:30. I'm Tony King.
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8: Environment Canada Calgary weather becoming mainly sunny and breezy today. The high 22, down to 9 overnight. Sunny, breezy, and 27 tomorrow. 25 on Saturday. Sunday, some increase in cloud, a high of 23. Cloudy, showers, and 21 on Monday. Right now, it's 13 degrees.
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15: 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It's going on.

0: If it's happening in Calgary, you'll hear it here. Sarah Crosby brings the news, the laughs, the conversations, and the stories that make this city tick. 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
1: 7:07, Thursday morning. Welcome to the show. Here's the question we're exploring today. Why is it in the city you can go to the Samosa House Indian cuisine restaurant in the Northeast and get butter chicken every single day, 24 hours a day, 7 days a week? You can get butter chicken at this restaurant 24/7, whenever you want. But when it comes to the October referendum on October 19th, only open from 9 o'clock in the morning until 8 o'clock at night. So anyone wanting to do it on the way to work, once you drop the kids off, before you get to the work site, you're just out of luck. Now, the last time we had an election in the city for city councilors and the mayor, I had a long and interesting conversation with Sonia Sharp, former Ward 1 councillor, also ran in the mayoral race in the fall. And we talked about giving people access and time to actually be part of democracy. And since we're questioning the hours today, she's back. Welcome back to the show, Sonia Sharp.
2: Good morning, Sarah. Thanks for having me.
1: What are you up to right now? How's life? How's the summer? How is the existence of having some time?
2: It's been good. It's been good. I've been spending a lot of time with my family. When you work the long hours, you work as a council member, and you don't get the quality time with your parents and your kids. And so it's been good. I'm enjoying the nice summer Calgary weather, which you don't get to do either when you're inside. Mm-hmm. So I'm happy. I'm happy.
1: Well,
2: it's been good.
1: Let's pull you out of August and stick you in October, because after the election here, you and I talked about giving people time and access to vote. And now we're looking at the October referendum. And I think it's wild that these schools and halls aren't going to open until 9 o'clock in the morning.
2: Well, so it's interesting because it's actually an hour longer than this election last year. So when I lost the election, I did a What We Heard report, and one of the things we flagged, and we sent this to the provincial government, was the reduction of hours in voting stations comparing 2021, which went from 8 a.m. to 8 p.m. And then in 2025, it went from 10 a.m. to 8 p.m. Now, this referendum is from 9 to 8, and yeah, it's getting an extra hour, but we have to consider rural and urban workers and Albertans and Calgarians that are very busy. The longer the hours, the better you'll accommodate everyone. You'll accommodate students, you'll accommodate parents, you'll accommodate, you know, those shift workers, people coming back from work early in the morning or going to work early in the morning. The late hours, you know, they accommodate people, but a lot of people have after work commitments, and especially in October. Also, our weather changes. So, you know, I will also say you want people to come out and vote, then you need to accommodate them. Because the number one thing I did here, other than some issues with paperwork during the 25 election, was accommodating the hours. 10 to 8 was not, wasn't accessible to people. Mm-hmm. People leave their houses at 7. They drop off kids between 8:30 and 9. They have to be at work by 9. And I know a lot of employers give people the time to vote, but you can't just wait till 10, or you can't just wait till 9. So these hours need to be longer. And this is something we need to start thinking about if you want higher voter turnout, because constraint hours isn't going to give you the results you want if you're expecting a certain segment of people to show up for you.
1: And it just feels very antiquated that even if this is an extra hour from 9 o'clock in the morning till 8 o'clock at night, we live in a 24/7 society now. I can get butter chicken at 3 o'clock in the morning. You're on your phone whenever you need to be to do online banking or fun or chat with your friends. But the bulk of these hours are the daytime hours, where if you go to the grocery store or your hairdresser, that 11 o'clock, 2 o'clock kind of time frame, that's when almost all the urban voters in Calgary and Edmonton and the Red Deers and the Lethbridges are working. So I just question if this is the time to say, we know we need this huge amount of workers for this, but we really have to start understanding that this is not accommodating people who want to be part of democracy.
2: Yeah, I completely agree. We are doing things in a way we've done them for years. And like I said, this is how I'm going to play it out. I'm going to see the next day what works out for people. And if people complain that they didn't get the, you know, the turnout they wanted or the result they wanted, then start looking at the issues when it comes to elections in general. And like I said, my report was 21 pages. And this was not just me sitting down as a candidate who lost. This was real information from voters, from scrutineers, and talking not just about the hours, but the archaic voting system we have. Mm-hmm. You need to accommodate people. There needs to be it written in different languages. And these are things that if you expect people to show up for democracy and really press hard on what you want for your city or your province, then start listening to them because they're going to stop showing up eventually. And people don't want to wait in line. This is the other thing is we are busy people. Yes, okay, right now I'm, you know, spending some great time with my family in August. But then if I have to stand in a line for an hour and a half, that's time away from my family. Or it's time away from, you know, getting things done. And so this is what we have to look at. Like working Albertans and working Calgarians, time is money for them. And also shift workers. When you are finished a shift, you're tired. You most likely wanted to vote before you started. You know, Sarah, look at you, right? Like, would you not have liked to vote before you go to work and be like, great, now I'm done my shift and I can go home and relax and get ready for the next day? So we're accommodating all different sorts of work environments and people who live here. And if that's what we want to start capturing in Alberta, being the best place in Canada and the world to live, then we have to start acting like it and accommodating for, you know, all those people that live in these cities.
1: Well, and on that note, Professor of Politics, Dr. Jared Wesley, this morning told our show, you might be standing in line for 2 to 3 hours. So he's saying bring a chair, like literally bring your own chair to vote in the October referendum. Because even if you are the fittest person on the planet, no one wants to stand for 3 hours. So we'll see how this all works out after the votes happen, what people's experiences were like. And then maybe you're writing another 21-page report because we will be in this cycle for the rest of our lives. Sonia Sharp, former Ward 1 city councillor, mayoral candidate who has strong thoughts on making sure that voting is timely and accessible and open for all. Thanks for joining us again, Sonia. Nice to catch up.
2: Thank you so much, Sarah. You take it easy.
1: 7:15. Thursday morning. Welcome to the show. As Sonia was saying, weather too. October weather, we could have anything. We could have a day just like today, or you could have a snowstorm. Outside for 3 hours in a snowstorm. That doesn't sound like fun. Today, though, we are in August, and we are going to have a lighter sunshine day today. Not blasting at you. Just a day to do anything you want outside. High of 22 degrees today. Right now sitting at 13 with a look at your Truman Time Saver traffic.
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4: Good morning. We're definitely starting to see a bit more vehicles on the road now, especially routes like Deerfoot Trail, Glenmore. You're starting to see some of those usual delays popping up. In the southwest, on Glenmore Trail, eastbound, just after Crowchild, we've got eyes on what looks to be a broken down vehicle on the right side. So keep over to the left. It's right before that merge happens with Crowchild drivers. Also in the southeast, 17th Avenue, westbound after Stony Trail, we've got a collision. Keep over to the left. Minor slowdowns there. And also just east of that area in the Industrial Park, 100th Street at Frontier Road. We're getting reports of a collision there as well. And if you're heading into downtown on the West End, a couple of issues to watch out for. We've got a sinkhole repair project on 14th Street and 19th Avenue Southwest. North and southbound left lanes are shut down right through until the end of the week. And 9th Avenue between 12th Street and 14th Street Southwest, eastbound right lane closures there for utility work until the end of the week as well. 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
1: We can anticipate that what used to take, you know, a few minutes at your polling place could very well turn into a couple of hours. And so folks are going to need to plan ahead. If you are going to vote on election day, make sure you bring a book, bring a chair, and be prepared to wait in line. But better yet, we've got a few months now. 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
2: That's Dr. Jared Wesley. He has a very popular Substack called Decoding Politics, works at the University of Alberta. And his message is special ballots are now open and available from the Elections Alberta website. And so if you know you are going to take part in the October 19th referendum, get a special ballot and do it now if you know exactly what you're going to do, because then you won't be waiting in line on that day. And locations are only open from 9 a.m. until 8 o'clock at night. Now, many of you have messaged, yes, 403-974-8255. There are also going to be early voting days as well. But we are creatures of habit. And so what many of us do is we don't get the special ballot, then we don't go to the early voting days, then you start your work day and you think, oh man, I got to get to my school. I have to vote. Then you show up and you see people winding around the block in their chairs, bringing their books. And then maybe you think, I don't have time for this. I have to get my son to swimming lessons. I haven't made dinner yet. I've got that report due, and you don't get it done. Now, there is some cynicism about this coming in on the answering machine. Different phone number, 403-444-4330. And what some of you are saying is if this isn't binding, then what is the point? Take a listen.
3: Hey, Sarah, regarding Albertans don't participate in the referendum because Danielle Smith's already proven she has no respect for referendum results due to the fact that she disregarded the referendum results regarding how Albertans felt about daylight savings time. Albertans, what's the point in participating when she's going to do what she wants? And not only that, she's making it very clear on the referendum ballot that this is not a binding referendum, because she's used the expression binding referendum when it comes to separation, which means this referendum means nothing. So why should any Albertan waste their time or effort participating in her little game? Thanks, bye.
2: What I would say to that is the Calgary Chamber, Mayor Jeremy Farkas, former finance ministers of this province, Jason Kenney, there are major players in Alberta who want this to be a huge turnout and a resounding answer so that we can say, here's what happened in Alberta, here's the numbers, and maybe it's not binding, but at least there would be the research and the volume of people showing up to have their say. And if it's overwhelming, then this pushes the separatists and those who want more investigative work to have to do it in a different way, through their own political party, through other channels, and not taking up all of this space, time, energy, and money on this issue. So I think if you have time for a special ballot, an early day vote, or October 19th, whatever way you're leaning, whatever is your side, you've got to show up and you've got to take part, and then we'll see. We'll see what happens. But October 19th is critical. And if you have the flag on your lawn or the bumper sticker on your car, you gotta get this done. 7:24, welcome to QR Mornings. My name is Sarah Crosby. This show until 9. And then from 9 to 10, we join our sister station, 880 CHED, host Stacey Brotzel, to talk about what's going on in their neck of the woods and other stories in our province. 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Two best ways to get in touch: the text and the phone number into the studio, exactly the same, 403-974-8255, or the answering machine, 24/7. Anything you're thinking about, questioning, wondering, I won't talk to you, I promise. I don't sneak and grab the phone and answer it. It is all on the machine. 403-444-4330.
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9: 7:28, Thursday. Welcome to QR Mornings. My name is Sarah Crosby. What's your name? You can reach this show many different ways. Drop me a text. Say hello, 403-974-8255. That is exactly the same phone number you're going to need, because coming up next, Tony King in the newsroom is going to go through why right now, on our Thursday, you can be finding some savings at the gas pumps. But I'm also going to give you some savings. And that is because we have a pair of tickets to send you to the next Calgary Stampeders home game at McMahon Stadium. So you can have some, hopefully, sunshine, fresh air, and see your Stamps in action as well. 7:36 this morning. Get your texting fingers ready, because you and your best friend, your boss, your son could be going to the Stamps game for free from us on QR Calgary. Also, between now and 9 o'clock, would love to know how many emails you have in your work inbox. I'm pretty sure I can beat you. And we're going to talk about the fact, as we step towards September, maybe it's time to try and get to zero. For me, that's impossible. But we'll also count our emails together coming up.
10: This is Global News. I'm Tony King. Mostly cloudy and 13 at 7:30. About 1,000 Calgarians turned out last night at Municipal Plaza to share their grief over the loss of an 11-year-old autistic boy. Parker went missing in mid-July, and after a two-week search that gripped the city, his body was found a week ago in a pipe under Deerfoot Trail. Mayor Jeremy Farkas spoke to the vigil last night and said Calgary is hurting together.
11: And I want to briefly say to Parker's family that Calgary stands with you. Calgary loves you, and sincerely a thank you for allowing me and so many others, complete strangers, to be involved in this. Our city will walk beside you in the days ahead. We are never going to forget about you.
10: Police Chief Katie McClellan says the response of Calgarians as they came out by the tens of thousands to join the search for Parker was something she had never seen before. Coming up, concerns that separation is overshadowing other referendum questions in Alberta. But first, QR Calgary time saver traffic.
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1: Good morning. We're definitely starting to see a bit more vehicles on the road now, especially routes like Deerfoot Trail, Glenmore. You're starting to see some of those usual delays popping up. In the southwest, on Glenmore Trail, eastbound, just after Crowchild, we've got eyes on what looks to be a broken down vehicle on the right side. So keep over to the left. It's right before that merge happens with Crowchild drivers. Also in the southeast, 17th Avenue, westbound after Stony Trail, we've got a collision. Keep over to the left. A minor slowdowns there. And also just east of that area in the Industrial Park, 100th Street at Frontier Road. We're getting reports of a collision there as well. And if you're heading into downtown on the West End, a couple of issues to watch out for. We've got a sinkhole repair project on 14th Street and 19th Avenue Southwest. North and southbound left lanes are shut down right through until the end of the week. And 9th Avenue between 12th Street and 14th Street Southwest, eastbound right lane closures there for utility work until the end of the week as well. The new Tim's Saver menu is here with all day choices under $3.99, like a BLT or an egg and cheese. Try it today. For QR Calgary Time Saver Traffic, I'm Brandi Warren.
2: Analysts say the question about Alberta separation is making the other 9 referendum questions in October seem secondary, but some groups and the province are pushing to get Albertans to think about all of the questions on the October ballot.
3: 9 referendum questions this October are on immigration and the Constitution. But with the separation a heavy topic of conversation and no requirement to answer all 10 questions, one political scientist is worried a lower percentage of people could vote on those other 9.
4: What they should be doing if they want to engage on these is whether it's thinking about, you know, the more traditional ways of the next election, obviously running a campaign.
3: In a statement, the Premier's press secretary says they will continue to work for a strong mandate from Albertans for more sustainable immigration policies and to pursue constitutional reforms. Other groups are pushing for a no vote and for Albertans to answer every question before them. Eric Bay, Global News.
2: The union representing WestJet's cabin crews has shared details of the tentative deal reached with the Calgary-based airline this week after a one-day strike. The Canadian Union of Public Employees says the deal includes a more than 18% wage hike over 3 years, along with compensation for work done on the ground. It also includes increased time off and higher food and uniform allowances, among other things. Cabin crew members are set to vote on the deal in the coming weeks. The Fraser Valley Regional District has downgraded a series of evacuation orders to alerts for properties in and around the BC interior community of Boston Bar. Patricia Ross, the district's board chair, says there's still a lot of work ahead for returning residents, but it's a step in the right direction.
5: We're really crossing our fingers and hopeful that it stays that way so that they can stay home and the weather doesn't give us some trouble.
2: Ross says district officials made the decision to downgrade the evacuation orders based on a recommendation by the BC Wildfire Service. Russian officials confirm that Ukraine hit more oil facilities deep inside Russia in an overnight attack. The repeated attacks have caused fuel shortages and rattled Russians. Ukrainians are enduring regular barrages that Kyiv's depleted air defenses are struggling to counter amid Moscow's 4-year-old full-scale invasion. The Kyiv region observed an official day of mourning today after a Russian missile and drone blitz killed 17 people yesterday. In sports, the Toronto Argonauts finally get to play in front of a home crowd as the new CFL week kicks off tonight. Calgary Stampeders will be the first visitors to BMO Field this season after the Argos had to play their first 7 games away from home due to the Soccer World Cup. QR Calgary pregame show begins at 4. Kickoff is at 5:30. Toronto Blue Jays won another series last night, topping the Houston Astros 5-4 in 10 innings. This afternoon, the Jays make a 1-game stop in Chicago for a makeup game after an earlier rainout against the Cubs. The WCBL playoffs begin Friday. The defending champion Okotoks Dogs put a wrap on their regular season with a 9-2 win over the Energy City Cactus Rats last night. Breaking news when it happens. Our next scheduled news at 8 o'clock. I'm Tony King.
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2: Environment Canada Calgary weather becoming sunny and breezy today. The high 22, clear and 9 overnight. Sunny, breezy and 27 tomorrow. Saturday, sunny and 25. Increasing cloud on Sunday, the high 23. Monday, cloudy showers and 21. Right now, it's 13 degrees.
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0: This is QR Mornings with Sarah Crosby on QR Calgary 770 AM. 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
1: 8:49. We are going to look at your inbox this morning. So just a little over an hour from now, because there's a really interesting new read in The Walrus on this mission some people have to get their email inboxes down to zero. So I just asked you, how many work emails do you have right now? And Jason's at 402. I'm going to tell you my work email. Dave McIver will not find this surprising. If you looked at my work inbox right now.
2: Nobody to blame but yourself.
1: Keep in mind, Jason has 402.
3: How do you figure it out? I can't.
1: You can see it in the little icon on the left-hand side. Mine tells me how many I have.
3: It only tells me that how many I have in my deleted.
1: In my inbox, I have 93,622 emails.
3: It doesn't surprise me. I once got 6 emails between 3 and 4:30 from you. I was like, you got to cool it on those emails. We can talk. I'm here. We're both in the building.
1: 93,622 emails. Now, what I will say, and you know this to be true, Dave McIver, you can verify this is true. We get press releases on every store opening, every play premiere, every person releasing a new song. We get governments releasing official statements. We are tied into every single Global Calgary, CHED, Chorus email that comes through. I also get listener emails from you. There's just so much email that comes in. It's impossible to respond to all of them. And then all of those people will say, hey, not sure if you missed my email following up. And then, hey, not sure if you missed my email and the follow-up email following up a third time, which is why I have 93,622 emails.
3: I have 13,009.
1: Okay, well, you're not perfect either, my friend.
3: No, but most of the stuff I have in there, like, I probably should have deleted. At
1: yes.
3: some point,
1: yes. Like,
3: there's probably a Stampeder schedule I got from Max Campbell from the Stamps two or three years ago. Like, hey, this is the schedule this week. It's like, yeah, I probably don't need that anymore.
1: My mother is a big proponent of a clean home is a happy home and a clean house is good for your mental health. I don't subscribe to any of that. I think I'm a pretty even person, and I would just live in chaos if I could. My husband is the clean one.
3: You do live in chaos.
1: I do live in chaos, but I don't know if it also really affects me because, truth be told, I'm also cycle organized. So I can be messy and have 93,622 emails and still be a pretty organized person. But there is this mission amongst many that say you have to get every day your inbox down to zero because that's the only way to take care of everyone else, get on the organizational path, make sure you're doing your work. I could never, unless I just group delete everything, blow everything out and start fresh.
3: I essentially get emails every single day that I don't need. And I don't know why I get sent them. But everybody gets sent them, so I get sent them. It's like, I don't need the afternoons lineup.
1: But you might, because what?
3: No, I don't.
1: What if producer Talia Miller sends it out and you think, blow me down, 4:06, I cannot miss this moment.
3: I don't even look at it.
1: That's rude.
3: No, it's not. It's like, I'm not on the afternoon show. I don't need the lineup.
1: What if you got called in because there was chaos and you had to join the show?
3: I would walk over and use my voice.
1: Hey,
3: anything crazy you need to tell me about this show today now that I've got called in?
1: Mm-hmm.
3: Communication.
1: Mm-hmm.
3: In the communication business.
1: Mm-hmm.
3: You can also use your voice. You don't always need to use your fingers.
1: I also like using my fingers, though, because if I'm up working at 3 a.m. in my kitchen and I think I need to talk to Dave McIver about this, but it's not going to be for 2 hours, I'm going to send an email to remind all of us that we can have this conversation again. I'm like forward plotting.
3: Okay, well, you could also just write that down and then tell me when I get here.
1: I could Sharpie it on my hand.
3: Or just like, I got like 15 stacks of Post-it notes in here. Do you want one?
1: I don't need more Post-it notes.
3: You clearly don't use them. You're using your email.
1: I got that too. I need to know how many emails you have. I am winning right now. Dave McIver is in second and Jason's in third. Share your email inbox, your first name, last name, email address. Everyone who enters might win. This is the prize. Calgary Stampeders night out. Stamps playing the BC Lions 1 week today, August 13th, 7 o'clock, McMahon Stadium. Free football fun. Tell me what's going on in your inbox. Text it with your first name, with your last name, with your email to 403-974-8255. You can have until 8 o'clock this morning, and then we will draw a random winner as well. And you might have some free fun. 742, this is when we head on over to our business desk. Check out the latest on the markets. Check out the big business story of the day with Faisal Carmelli from the Popowich Carmelli Advisory Group, CIBC Wagundi. How are the markets right now, Faisal?
4: Yeah, pretty flat, down about 18 points on the TSX to 36,128. Dow Jones up 53 to 54,402. Oil's up 75 cents to 75.98 a barrel. And the Canadian dollar down 2 basis points right now, 71.33.
1: You have a fascinating look at love and commitment. And maybe it's not about moving in together. Maybe it's about having a joint bank account together.
4: And so a recent survey came out and said that 54% of the respondents viewed opening a joint bank account with their significant other is a more serious commitment than moving in together. I found that very interesting in the conversation. In fact, the same survey said about 15% of the people that were surveyed also admitted to keeping a secret bank account or a credit card from their partner and didn't know about that.
1: What? How can you do yeah. that? When your partner's like, hey, why do we seem to be missing $36,000? How do you explain that? Oh, I have a little side account, actually, that's I'm using for my lunches. That's crazier to me, Faisal.
4: And the concept of betrayal is also interesting in this survey. For many couples, financial betrayals seem to carry more weight than romantic ones. Almost 30% of the people said, yeah, they were participated in infidelity with finances. That would be more hurtful than if they were had a romantic one and they'd be out the door. So a very interesting change in behaviors and thought processes amongst the population when it comes to this survey.
1: I mean, I'm not strong enough with the math to know if my husband is hiding $15 from me, but I'll chat with him at 11 o'clock this morning. Thanks, Faisal.
4: He sent you 5 emails about that other bank account. You just haven't read them yet. That's what it is.
1: Don't you pile on me with this with Dave McIver. I got to go, Faisal. I got to go.
4: All right. Take care.
1: 744. The pile on effect with the fellas is happening. 744. High of 22 today. Sunshine. It's a nice Thursday to do whatever it is you want to do outside. Maybe a patio lunch. We are stuck at this temperature, though. All morning we've been here. It is not warming up yet. Sitting at 13 degrees with a look at your Truman Time Saver traffic.
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6: Hey, good morning. It looks like just the usual delays on Deerfoot across the city, primarily around the Glenmore and Anderson construction zones. McLeod Trail is still running delay-free into downtown. Crowchild out of the northwest is moving really well down into the Kensington area. Coming out of the southwest, Glenmore Trail eastbound, we have reports of a stalled vehicle just past Crowchild on the right side, so keep left. Expect delays even over the reservoir towards 14th Street. If you're out of the southeast, good news, 17th Avenue westbound just past Stony Trail, that early your crash is cleared. And in the northeast, 68th Street at Coral Springs Boulevard, watch out for crews on scene to an incident involving a pedestrian. 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For QR Calgary Time Saver Traffic, I'm Brandi Warren.
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1: 7:49. Welcome to QR Mornings. This conversation is a little bit of a strange one, but we're going to have it because you might find yourself in this situation as well. Joining us to discuss, Krista Hill of Tacit Edge North America. Welcome back to the show, Krista.
19: Good morning.
1: Okay, let me break this down. I'll tell you what happened to me because it could happen to others, and then you can let me know if I'm freaking out for no reason. You ready?
19: Got it. Yes.
1: Okay, so we had a guest on the show, and we had a great conversation on QR Mornings, and then that guest took the conversation, put it on social media, which we normally love. But with it, they posted a picture of me, an AI-generated image of me, of a photo I've never seen before. I've never taken this photo. I never approved this photo. And I just feel like my face was stolen. And I'm wondering if you think I'm overreacting to this or you're like, no, girl, it's weird to see that happen to you.
19: Well, first of all, I don't think you're overreacting, because I don't think we should ever tell anybody that they're not overreacting, especially when you feel like that didn't sit right with you. So I also feel, though, that the other person didn't necessarily intend to upset you. But this is one of those brand new social situations where the technology moved faster than our manners did.
1: Yeah.
19: Absolutely. Yeah.
1: Now,
19: and, you know, sorry, go ahead.
1: No, I was going to say, it's just like my teeth looked gorgeous. My neck has never looked better, but it wasn't a photo I've ever taken.
19: I can empathize, because I have braces right now. You can't see that. And AI can't catch my braces. And it does do these simple touch-ups. Like, it always gives me a wedding band, too, as well, which is hilarious. But, you know, we do need a new handbook for this, because, honestly, if I was to write this, I would say, chapter one, please do not borrow someone's face without asking. There is a big difference between using a headshot that someone gave you and asking AI to reinvent what that person looks like. So to me, the headshot says, here's how I've chosen to present myself professionally. And an AI image might change your expression, your age, your clothing, your teeth,
1: yeah,
19: or even the emotion that's on your face. And, you know, I'm using an AI tool right now to record this interview, and I know it's going to spin up an image that's going to make the conversation sound way more dramatic, click-worthy, you know? Suddenly, you look shocked, furious, terrified, or way more excited about the interview and our conversation than you might actually be.
1: So I could, without meaning to, become QR morning clickbait.
19: 100%. You wake up, you open Instagram or especially YouTube, and apparently you are starring in an action movie that you never filmed. And underneath the humor of all this, really, the real issue is, did the person consent to having their likeness used in this way? And in my own work, I create podcast covers and interview graphics all the time. If another person is featured, I usually, as a courtesy, just send it to them first and say, hey, how does this feel to you? Because it takes 2 minutes to do something like that.
1: Yes. And the thing is, I love our conversations being shared. It was the fact that this altered image of me, a photo I've never taken, showed up on the internet. And I thought this could happen to so many other people too. Someone giving a speech, someone being a guest at the university where they see something of themselves and think, that's me, but that's not me. It felt strange.
19: And it does. And, you know, this distinction right now really matters. On agreeing to an interview or an appearance is not the same as agreeing to a synthetic performance of your face to promote somebody else's post. So there is another layer here, that is, when your face is placed on a promotional page, it can look like you saw it and approved it and endorsed it. Mm. Because in the past, we would have used this common courtesy, right? So you're not just borrowing someone's face, you're also borrowing the trust attached to that face. And in media, this really matters, Sarah.
1: Yes, because I always say, this is my real voice, this is my real name, this is my real self. But this is why it felt weird to me, because I was looking at this photo thinking, I try to be as real as possible with people every morning, but this isn't real. That's why I felt so difficult trying to figure out why it felt awkward and off to me.
19: Yeah, and it was missing that social cue that you would have gotten in the past before AI. But we can't just go right to what we're always doing right now, which is blaming the AI, right? Well, this wouldn't have happened if it wasn't for AI. But there was a human that is still responsible for deciding whether or not the output should be published. This is the difference between human beings being in the loop, like we talk about, or a human being being in the lead. Mm. Right? A human in the loop sort of might glance at the image and say, yep, looks good. I'm sure a whole bunch of people are going to click on it. But a human in the lead would ask, is this mine to create? Is this person being represented fairly? Could this imply endorsement? Would I have done this before AI made it so easy? And these are the questions that come through our classroom and how we teach, and it's a really important distinction right now.
1: So at the end of the day, Krista Hill, the easiest thing is just to say, if I'm going to create any image for a promotional, for social, whatever it is, reach out to that person and talk to them and say, is this okay? How do you feel about this? And get the real human-to-human approval first.
19: You bet. Just like we would have done, the rule is simple. AI is changing someone's likeness If it's doing that, approval should become part of the publication, because AI can generate the image, but it cannot grant you permission. That responsibility still belongs to us humans and AI Manners TED Talk. Thanks for having me.
1: Look, I had my face stolen. My teeth and my neck never looked better, but it wasn't my face. And it just felt so incredibly strange. Glad we could have this conversation, because it's going to happen to others as well. Krista Hill of Tacit Edge, North America. Thanks for the great talk, Krista.
19: Thank you.
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35: This is Global News. I'm Tony King. Mostly cloudy and 13 at 8 o'clock. Calgarians came together to share their grief in a celebration of life for 11-year-old Parker last night on the steps of City Hall. The young boy brought together tens of thousands of Calgarians in the search for the nonverbal autistic boy for 2 weeks after he walked away from his day home in mid-July. His body was found a week ago in a network of pipes beneath Deerfoot Trail. Mayor Jeremy Farkas says Parker made Calgary a better city.
36: That's going to be Parker's legacy. The goodness that he inspired, the compassion that he awakened, the unity that he brought to the city. Let that be our promise, that we leave here a little kinder, because all of you are the Calgary that Parker deserves.
35: Farkas told Parker's parents Calgary stands with them and loves them, and Parker won't be forgotten. Coming up, the union releases details on the deal that ended the WestJet flight attendant strike. But first, QR Calgary Time Saver Traffic.
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3: Good morning. Well, a heads up out of the southwest on Glenmore eastbound just after Crowchow Trail. Reports of a stalled vehicle. Keep over to the left. Looks like just the usual slowdowns, though, through the area across the reservoir. Deerfoot Trail's just seeing the usual slowdowns between Glenmore and Anderson Road. And McLeod Trail still running at about 20 minutes from Stoney Trail into downtown. On the west side of downtown, couple of projects that could cause a small slowdown. 14th Street south of 17th Avenue. There's a sinkhole repair going on. Left lane closed both directions for the next week or so. And also on 9th Avenue between 12th and 14th Street Southwest, a right lane closure for construction going on there. So keep left. Also in the Northeast, 68th Street at Coral Springs Boulevard. Watch out for an incident involving a pedestrian. 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For QR Calgary Time Saver Traffic, I'm Brandy Warren.
35: WestJet says flights are back to normal now after a one-day strike that forced cancellation of more than 600 flights over the long weekend. Passengers at Calgary International Airport this morning are relieved.
4: And when we heard about the strike, we were sitting there going, oh, we also thought, well, is it going to last as long as Air Canada did, or is it going to just be short? And we were all keeping our fingers crossed, that's for sure.
5: Good, better, relieved.
6: Why is that?
5: I suppose we had a lot of nerves before with the run-up to this. We didn't know whether we'd be able to go or not. So it's five of us, and we've been looking forward to this. So now we're glad. We've got the boarding cards in my hand.
35: Meanwhile, the WestJet cabin crew union is sharing specifics of the deal reached with the airline after the strike. The deal will give crews over an 18% wage hike over 3 years and a new duty period premium, which will add compensation for work done on the ground. Members will also get more time off, higher food and uniform allowances, and more. While most of the focus is on the separation question in the October referendum, there are fears the other nine questions from the Alberta government are being forgotten. Those questions deal with provincial policy around immigration and the Constitution. Will Van Engen says the other nine questions are important and need attention, especially those that deal with the Constitution and the courts.
7: Concerning comments from our government regarding judges, attacking the integrity of judges, suggesting judges are undemocratic or anti-democratic.
35: One political scientist worries that a lower percentage of people will vote on the other nine questions. Premier Danielle Smith has called immigration levels out of control and says the province is advocating for its position on those questions. A few dozen properties in a village in Metro Vancouver are under evacuation alert this morning due to a nearby wildfire. The blaze burning in Belcarra Regional Park has prompted those from 35 properties in the village of Anmore to pack go bags and be ready to leave at a moment's notice. Meantime, evacuees in the Fraser Canyon community of Boston Bar could begin returning to their homes today after weeks-long evacuation orders were downgraded to evacuation alerts. Toronto police will provide an update this morning on last week's shooting at the U.S. consulate, the second such incident at the building this year. The July 27th shooting prompted an early morning brief high-speed police chase. The consulate was previously targeted back in March when two suspects allegedly fired multiple shots at the building before fleeing in a stolen vehicle. Two people have since been arrested and charged in that case. In sports, the new week in the CFL kicks off tonight with the Calgary Stampeders in Toronto. The pregame on QR Calgary begins at 4. Kickoff is at 5:30. Dylan Cease will take the mound as the Toronto Blue Jays have a one-day stop in Chicago to play the Cubs this afternoon. It's a makeup game for a previous date that was rained out earlier this season. Yesterday, the Jays won another series with a 5-4 10-inning win over Houston. The Okotoks Dogs finished out the WCBL regular season with a 9-2 win over the Energy City Cactus Rats. The playoffs begin Friday. Breaking news when it happens, our next scheduled news at 8:30. I'm Tony King.
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35: Environment Canada Calgary weather becoming mainly sunny and breezy today. The high 22, down to 9 overnight. Sunny and breezy again tomorrow. The high 27. Sunny and 25 on Saturday. Increasing cloud Sunday. High 23. Cloudy, showers, and 21 on Monday. Right now, it's 13 degrees.
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1: 1 week tomorrow, it is the start of the ride through the Rockies, August 14th through 16th in Pincher Creek, a 300-kilometer cycle trek to raise money and awareness for affordable housing with Habitat for Humanity. Now, joining us to discuss this trek, the money and the knowledge it brings, in studio today, Garrett Oishi, who is the president and CEO of Habitat for Humanity. Welcome back to the show, Garrett.
2: Hey, thank you very much.
1: And for the first time, I think, Ken Crockett, founder of the Ride Through the Rockies and VP of Star Building Materials Calgary. Welcome to the studio, Ken.
3: Yes, thank you. And thanks for the great lead-in song.
1: Well, we have to talk the bicycle and the pedaling. I can't imagine how sore your calf muscles are right now. Take us through this event and how it is these builders, these busy people, are doing this trek for money and awareness, how the come together happens.
3: Yeah, you know, we're all searching for that small piece of that 1% in athletics that gets us a little bit faster and a little bit better. And in the business world, and in the affordability factor of housing, these small things that we do every day take us one step closer to that success. And we can all buy into that. We can all be part of that. And that's what brings the industry together, because we're so focused business day to day, getting on the bike and out into the nature and getting the heart rate up. It binds us together as a community, and it's something that everybody can jump on board with.
1: Now, you're talking about these small moments, but Garrett, it's big money. Since 2014... this event has raised more than $2.1 million for Habitat for Humanity Southern Alberta. Can you put that money into perspective about how that helps, how that builds, what it does for families?
4: Absolutely. So the need for affordable housing is significant in our community, and we talk about it frequently. To try to meet that need, Habitat here in Southern Alberta, we've pushed ourselves to develop entire city blocks at a time. Mm-hmm. But in developing city blocks of housing, we have to buy the land, we need to purchase the wood, we need to purchase the materials. And so, you know, connection like Ride Through the Rockies, where they help us raise some of those funds, it's really what is allowing us to build at scale.
1: And I've been on some of these builds and met some of these families. And the stories of just wanting a little place to play with the toys or have a family dinner, they're incredible. The numbers, Ken, last year's ride helped 30 families, including 82 children. Hearing you're helping 82 children with a ride, how do you process that number? How do you take it in and just wrap yourself in it and realize what it is you're doing?
3: Well, you know, on the day of the ride, I tell a family story before we get out on the bikes every day, touching base on a family that's moved into a home, some of the struggles they've had. So we can sit on that while we're riding. And when you're out on the road for miles, sometimes 4 to 6 hours, sometimes you're by yourself, that moment of understanding and thinking about why you're doing this really helps you to propel yourself forward for what this is going to do to a family. The best part of that process after the ride is going to a home possession, to a key ceremony, seeing a family getting the keys to the home and seeing the kids starting to move into their bedroom. Mm-hmm. Some kids have never had a bedroom to themselves before. Boy, that it's pretty heart-wrenching, and to see the joy and to see the impact that that's going to have over and over again, that's what you remember when you're on the bike.
1: It is these little stories, because one of the families we spoke to, it was also having bath time because they'd always been in a shower. And so having a bathtub to put toys in the bath and bubbles in the bath, that was a little thing that many of us take for granted. But for some of these families, Garrett, in Habitat for Humanity, it's the little moments that solidify the big dreams that home ownership, affordable home ownership, is possible.
4: It really is. And I think That's part of why we're so appreciative to Qualico. Like, we recognize Qualico as a home builder in our community, mm-hmm. but that Claudio and Ken would come together and say, do you know what? Is there a platform that we could inspire people, that we could shine a light on an issue that we care about? And they came together, they created RIDE, and through RIDE, all of those little moments become possible mm-hmm. for families and also to bring community together.
1: When people say, and this happens on the show quite a bit, people will say, I know the name Habitat for Humanity, but I'm not entirely sure how to give, how to help, how to build, how to apply. There's still some work in understanding what affordable housing means and how Calgarians on either side of the equation can step into the story as well.
4: You know, and the beautiful part is that there's room for everybody to step into this story. Mm. You know, what Ken and the RIDE team have shown us is their love of bicycles and their love of home building. They've come together to show some people, here's a path to participate. If you go to the website, there's an opportunity to donate if people want to. And if you go to the Habitat website, you can see many ways that you can participate in this through donation, through volunteering, through coming and listening to the stories.
1: And let me be clear, as someone who has no building history capacity, I also got to take part in a build. And so they lead you through the tools and the numbers and how you get everything done. So there's also a community and the people who make this happen, from the fundraisers to the families and those all in between. It's an incredible opportunity to learn more. It is Ride Through the Rockies next weekend. It is 300-kilometer cycle trek, starting in Pincher Creek and then building the knowledge, the awareness, and the money for this event. Garrett Oishi, President, CEO of Habitat for Humanity Southern Alberta. Ken Crockett, founder of Ride Through the Rockies, MVP of Star Building Materials. Thank you both for coming in today.
4: Thank you.
3: Thank you.
1: 8:14 on your Thursday. You know what today also is? It is a day of sunshine. A good day to be outside building community. High of 22 later on this afternoon. Right now sitting at 13 with a look at your Truman Time Saver traffic.
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5: Hey, good morning. Looks pretty steady if you're on Deerfoot Trail around the Glenmore and Anderson construction zones. Also, still pretty busy on Glenmore Trail itself out of the southwest as you make your way towards the reservoir. If you're heading into downtown, it's pretty busy on Memorial Drive westbound coming off Deerfoot towards downtown. It's about 10 to 15 minutes on Memorial. You could get off Deerfoot and take 17th Avenue across the Cushing Bridge. It's pretty steady there, but 9th Avenue through Inglewood is moving pretty well so far. And we've got that bridge construction up on 16th Avenue westbound over Deerfoot. Right lanes are blocked off, so that's causing backups towards 19th Street. But once you pass Deerfoot all the way out towards Edmonton Trail, it's a nice smooth drive. Also, good news out of the Northeast, 68th Street at Coral Springs Boulevard, that earlier incident is clear. 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
1: 8:20. 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Welcome to QR Mornings. My name is Sarah Crosby. If you also love spending your weekends with us, and we'd love to have you, Saturday mornings, it is the Spotlight Hour, hosted by Linda Olson, and always joins us Thursdays to give us a little sneak peek. Welcome back to the show, Linda.
2: Thank you, Sarah. How are you today?
1: I'm good. We're having a conversation about what your work email inbox looks like, because there's a new way forward, which is don't worry about how many emails are in there. Now, I'm winning. I have 93,622 emails. Dave McIver has 13,009. Do you have a clean email inbox, Linda Olson, or are you up there with me?
2: Oh, my gosh. Well, it's interesting. Two different worlds. So when I was full-time at Global Calgary, in the newsroom, in the heat of it, yeah, I had a lot. I was always full.
1: Yes.
2: Now, not so much, and that's okay. I can manage it. But my personal email is always full, and I often get people texting me, your inbox is full. Everything bounced back. So I don't know what it is. I have a lot of things in there that I've kept and saved, and I need to figure out what to do with it. But yeah, I am one of those people. I read them. I just am not erasing as I go.
1: See, for everyone coming for me, Linda Olson also has a full email inbox. It happens.
2: Oh, yeah.
1: It happens to the best of us. This Saturday morning, Spotlight Hour, you are calling it Small Acts, Real Hope, about two people doing incredible work in our city.
2: I've thought about this so much over the years, Sarah, and that is, you know, we have universal health care, we have social safety nets. There's ways that bigger organizations and charities can step up to help us. But sometimes, often, people fall through the cracks, and it takes some of these smaller grassroots charities to make a difference. And just a small item can make a difference in someone's life. So I've been thinking about it, and I'm featuring two charities, two women, Tori Tilley and Shauna Lee Biafor. Tori runs a relatively new nonprofit that she started, This Little Light. She was inspired by a friend who was struggling with some of the costs over and above during her cancer treatment. Mm. She was in a position to be able to afford it, but it got Tori thinking, there's a lot of families who can't. This is something that would make her cancer journey easier, but perhaps they can't afford some of these expenses. And Shauna Lee Biafor, several years ago, she started Believe in the Gold after her daughter, JC, passed from cancer. Just knowing that there was families who were struggling with a lot of those costs. Sometimes it's groceries, it's making rent, it's school supplies. And then through Shauna Lee's organization, they also fund cancer research for childhood cancer. So it's grassroots efforts, always run by volunteers. They have small budgets, but, you know, that little bit of money can make a big difference in someone's life. So that's who I'm featuring this week.
1: It's the little things that make the most impact. And I hope I'm never on the other side of this equation. And so if everyone can give a little at the start, then everyone has a better journey, no matter what their struggle ends up being.
2: Yeah. And you know, we do talk about it quite a bit on QR, because that's what Calgary Children's Foundation is all about, too. So, of course, coming up in December, we really shine the light on Calgary Children's Foundation and those smaller grassroots organizations that don't have the big marketing budget, that don't have thousands of people supporting them or big corporations. These are the grassroots efforts that say, you know what, this child just really needs a ramp for their wheelchair or something small that can really make a difference in a family's life. So we need those people. They are out there working hard. And if you have the opportunity sometimes to support some of those smaller organizations, it can't impact a life.
1: The world can feel overwhelming and dark and stressful some days, but Saturday mornings, 9 a.m., it is the Spotlight Hour with Linda Olson, and always conversations where you live, love, laugh a little, and leave feeling like, all right, our city, we got this. Thanks so much, Linda. 9 a.m. Saturday. We'll reconvene with you then.
2: Thank you. Have a great day, Sarah.
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7: 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Welcome to the show. My name is Sarah Crosby. The conversations from the show, if you think, oh, I want to learn more about the special ballots. I know it was on the show. I missed it. How to get part in the October referendum way before we're there. By noon every day, head to wherever you get your podcasts. Look up QR Mornings with Sarah Crosby, and the conversations are there. This morning, we talked with Jared Wesley of Decoding Politics from the University of Alberta. His recommendation is to get your special ballot now. You don't have to have a special reason to get the special ballot, but it means instead of voting on October 19th, you can do it now. We also talked with former Ward 1 City Councillor, mayoral candidate Sonia Sharp, who sent the province a 21-page report on voting after the fall election. Shouldn't you be able to go at a time that accommodates you and your family and not be shut out because the hours are when urban residents are working? Those conversations, both will be up there by lunch today. Congratulations to Ashley Broda. Ashley's won a pair of tickets to go to next Thursday's Stamps game, BC Lions, McMahon Stadium, for sharing how many emails she has in her work inbox, because we're still going to speak with an expert on this force that wants us to get to inbox zero, cleaning out all the emails. Ashley, zero emails in the inbox. I have 93,622. I know I have work to do.
8: This is Global News. I'm Tony King. Cloudy and 13 at 8:30. A vigil was held at Calgary City Hall last night for an 11-year-old boy who was found dead in a pipe system under Deerfoot Trail last week. Parker's disappearance last month started a massive search that involved hundreds of police, search and rescue experts, and thousands of residents. Ward 4 Councillor DJ Kelly, who represents Parker's neighborhood, says many people stepped up to help in their own way.
9: Some of us stepped up to search. Others struck out on their own. Others made signs or indeed searched their backyards and garages as we were requested to do so by Calgary Police. But we all helped in the way that we felt we could because we are a community who looks out for one another.
8: The 11-year-old who had autism and was nonverbal walked away from his day home on July 16th. His body was found last Wednesday, almost 2 weeks after he went missing. Police Chief Katie McClellan and Mayor Jeremy Farkas say there will be a review of the missing child response. Coming up, the union releases details about the deal that ended the WestJet strike. But first, QR Calgary, time saver traffic.
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11: Hey, good morning. It looks like an early wind down for many of your major routes, including Glenmore Trail. Even Deerfoot on the south end is starting to move a lot better through the Anderson.

0: construction zone. We are even seeing a better drive on Memorial westbound heading towards the 4th Avenue flyover. So that's good news. If you're in the Northwest, McKnight Boulevard eastbound approaching Center Street, there is construction blocking the right lane. And we are still seeing at least a 5-minute delay heading through there. Keep over to the left as much as you can. Could also grab North Mount Drive and shave off an extra few minutes. Also in the Northwest, Crowchild Trail running delay-free south down towards the Kensington area. And kicking off at 9 this morning, there's going to be some lane closures on Sarcee Trail northbound between Bow Trail and 16th Avenue for some water services work. 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
1: The union representing WestJet's cabin crew has shared details of the tentative deal reached with the Calgary-based airline this week after a one-day strike. Global's Craig Momney has details from Calgary International Airport.
2: The potential deal that brought them off the picket lines is one that the union says checks off a couple of their boxes. Now, according to QP, the deal includes a more than 18% wage hike over 3 years, as well as a new duty premium period that adds compensation for work done on the ground. Now, what that means is that the cabin crew won't just get paid for what they do while they're in the air, but also for their work before and after flights, which is something that the union was pushing first of its kind. Now, the contract also includes an increased time off and higher food and uniform allowances, among other things.
1: More than 600 flights were canceled during the weekend walkout. WestJet says operations have since returned to normal. The flight attendants will vote on the package in the coming weeks. Two properties in the Metro Vancouver village of Anmore have been ordered to evacuate, while dozens more are on evacuation alert as a wildfire burns in a regional park north of Port Moody. Brent Arnold-Smith is incident commander with Metro Vancouver. He says calm conditions help prevent further growth since the fire was discovered around 3 yesterday afternoon on a BC Hydro right-of-way where power lines were down.
3: We're very fortunate that the conditions presently are not windy. It's advantageous for our crews. And it's also a lot safer for our crews and also our structural protection crews that are working to save structures here. It helps that there's no wind that fuels this fire.
1: Arnold Smith says it's unclear if the downed wires sparked the fire or if they came down after the blaze began. Toronto police will provide an update this morning on the July 27th U.S. consulate shooting investigation. Police and the mayor called the shooting last week a brazen attack that happened despite a highly visible police cruiser stationed at the consulate. Two suspects have been charged after the consulate was previously targeted in a shooting back in March. The U.S. Food and Drug Administration has approved a new kind of flu vaccine for older people, the first made with the same mRNA technology that was key in the COVID-19 pandemic. Vaccines made with the mRNA technology are faster to manufacture than other types, and experts say this additional option might help if the flu virus mutates in a way that requires new doses. Flu vaccines must be updated annually to best match the circulating strains of the flu. In sports, the Calgary Stampeders visit the Toronto Argonauts as the new CFL week kicks off tonight. The QR Calgary pregame show is on the air at 4. Kickoff is at 5:30. The Toronto Blue Jays won another series last night, topping the Houston Astros 5-4 in 10 innings. This afternoon, the Jays will make a one-game stop in Chicago to play a makeup game for an earlier rainout against the Cubs. The WCBL playoffs begin Friday. The defending champion Okotoks Dogs put a wrap on their regular season with a 9-2 win over the Energy City Cactus Rats last night. Breaking news when it happens. Our next scheduled news at 9 o'clock. I'm Tony King.
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1: Environment Canada Calgary weather becoming mainly sunny and breezy today. The high 22, clear and 9 overnight. Sunny, breezy, and 27 tomorrow. Sunny and 25 on Saturday. Then increasing clouds Sunday with a high of 23. Cloudy showers and 21 on Monday. Right now, it's 13 degrees.
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1: Speaking of thinking about, when you think of McMahon Stadium, you think of football. You think of your Calgary Stampeders. But this weekend, McMahon is going to look very, very different. There are 600 loads of dirt being trucked in for Saturday's event. It is the Canadian Grand Prix of the World Supercross Championship. Now, thinking about 600 loads of dirt being trucked into McMahon, I thought, how weird, how interesting. Let's learn more. Joining us to discuss, competitor and racer, Scottish-born, Calgary-raised, welcome to the show, Dean Wilson. Welcome to QR Mornings.
2: Thank you. Thanks for having me.
1: All right, let's talk about this. Born in Glasgow, raised in Calgary, and now you are a Supercross star. How did that story come to be?
2: Yeah, I mean, it was a pretty interesting story. I was born in Glasgow, Scotland, and lived there until I was 9 years old, and then I moved here to Airdrie, actually. I lived in Airdrie and went to school in Airdrie and rode the public track here. It's called Wildrose. Moorcross Park, rode there growing up and spent a lot of time in Calgary. So to be back and be racing at one of the biggest stages of Supercross, it's super cool. And it's an honor to be here.
1: I love that Supercross is super cool. Let's backtrack for a moment, though. For people who are like, all right, I'd like to know what McMahon looks like with 600 loads of dirt, and I'd like to hear about the racing. What is Supercross? Because it involves so many different aspects of being on your bike.
2: Right. Yeah, well, so Supercross is it's a 20-man gate. We have a gate drop. We have three main events. The track is very unique. It's got lots of obstacles. We're all racing each other. It's just very exciting. You get to see some really good racing. Unfortunately, you do get to see some big crashes as well, as it's part of the sport. But it's definitely one of the most exciting sports. I'm obviously biased, but I think it's the most exciting sport in the world. And there's so much to watch while you're at the event, because there's so many riders, there's so much happening, there's so much going on, there's noise. It's really exciting. So if you anyone gets a chance to check it out, they should definitely come to McMahon Stadium August 8th.
1: Now, here's the thing, right? You're going to a football place, and football players talk about putting the ball in their hands, and some balls feel good, some balls don't make it. There's a sense of the feel of the ball. Knowing there's 600 truckloads of dirt being put into McMahon Stadium for this, is there dirt you like and there's dirt that doesn't feel so great under your wheels, or dirt is dirt is dirt?
2: No, absolutely. You're right. There's definitely dirt that I don't like. I would imagine the dirt here is going to be more of a hard pack dirt, as we call it. That's where it's just, the dirt's very packed in, and it can get a little bit shiny and slippery. But my favorite dirt is always a little bit more of the mushy dirt that's a little bit softer, and that creates a little bit more of a ruggedy terrain. There'll be ruts, but if it's anything like Wildrose MX that I rode out here when I was a kid, I would imagine it'd be a hard packed track, which is okay. But if they keep the moisture in it, it can still be pretty good.
1: I just want to make sure I understand the technical terms of the Supercross racing. Dean Wilson prefers the mushy dirt.
2: I don't even know if that's a technical term, to be honest. So you don't need to worry about technical terms with me.
1: It's still a great phrase, because I think there's so many people who are thinking, what could I do this weekend? It's August, the sun's out. And if people don't know, McMahon is being completely transformed into this racetrack as part of the Canadian Grand Prix World Supercross Championship. And you've got a hometown boy taking part, Scottish born, Airdrie, Calgary raised, all local. Dean Wilson, good luck this weekend. Tickets online, worldsupercrosschampionship.com. I hope you get the mushiest of the dirt and you have a great championship.
2: Thank you very much. And yeah, I appreciate the call. And yeah, hopefully we get a good crowd on August 8th. And it's going to be really good racing. So hopefully we see you guys there.
1: 8:42. Fixated. You can ask our producer. I've been fixated on the fact that this dirt is being dumped in McMahon to completely transform it for this weekend. 8:42 is your last look on QR Mornings about what is happening in markets and business. That information belongs to Faisal Carmelli from the Popowich Carmelli Advisory Group, CIBC Wigundi. How are the markets doing 1 hour later, Faisal?
3: Yeah, we're up 71 points on the TSX to 36,217. Dow Jones down 104 to 54,243. Oil is up $1.13 to 76.36 a barrel, and the Canadian dollar playing with even territory right now, 71.35.
1: We're looking this hour at generic drugs and Health Canada and a backlog that's causing some problems.
3: So generic drugs, first of all, really help a lot of Canadians from a cost perspective and efficacy perspective. Health Canada has a process where it takes up to about, let's call it 6 months in order from when it first gets introduced as a generic drug through proper testing, and their agreement that they're trying to reach is make it turn around in about 180 days. Well, there's a big backlog right now. In fact, the backlog of submissions stood at 250 generic drugs, up from 117 last September. So you can see there's a big backlog. The big question is to why. And one of the reasons is there's about 180 drugs representing $10 billion of annual sales that are losing their legal protections between 2026 and 2030. So insert these generic drugs that can now come into play. And that's where Health Canada has to step in and maybe speed up the process or at least give some transparency of what's coming down the pike, because it's going to be a cost savings for a lot of Canadians across the whole drug portfolio. That being said, it's going to be a while. So hopefully we'll get this all done by the end of the year. But right now, backlogged about 200 and some as we know about it right now.
1: And every ounce of affordability helps. So, yeah, important to keep watching the backlog for sure. Faisal, we will connect again on our Friday. You on this afternoon as well. Thanks so much for the information.
3: Thanks for having me.
1: 8:44, Thursday. Welcome to QR Mornings. The temperature is stuck. Someone needs to go check on Mother Nature. 13 degrees. We've been at 13 since you and I first got together at 6 o'clock this morning. Sitting at 13 right now, looking at a high of 22 later this afternoon with more sunshine coming in as the day rolls through. The drive is getting quieter because most of you are at work. Let's look officially with your Truman Time Saver traffic.
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5: Good morning. Well, it's shaping up to be a nice wind down on those major routes. I mean, Deerfoot, Glenmore, McLeod, even Memorial Drive has seen a big improvement volume-wise. If you're heading through the Southwest this morning, getting underway at 9 o'clock on Sarcee Trail northbound between Bow Trail and 16th Avenue, they're setting up some pylons for some water work that they'll be doing over the next few days. So keep an eye open for crews there. And also into downtown, they're fixing up a sinkhole on 14th Street south of 17th Avenue. So left lane closed there in both directions. 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
1: 8:49, Thursday morning. Welcome to QR Mornings. Let me ask you a very, very personal question. How many emails do you have in your email inbox? Because I have 93,622. And I ask this question because there's a great new piece in The Walrus titled "The Case Against Answering Every Email." Now, some people want you to get to zero. I don't know why we need to do that. Joining us to discuss, the writer of this piece in The Walrus, Courtney Shea, freelance journalist based in Toronto. Welcome to the show, Courtney.
2: Thanks so much for having me.
1: So your piece says, this spring, my unread message count sat at 61,966, a tally I hadn't given much thought to until it upended a recent group chat. Your friends were floored with you.
2: Right. I think this is something, you know, that people can relate to as being on one side or the other. We were just having a conversation, and I sent a screenshot, and it wasn't about my email, but you could see that, you know, the icon of the envelope with the little red circle, and there was my number, you know, as you said, 60,000 something. And my friends, I think I see in the piece, it was like I said, illegal porn or something. They were like horrified. This isn't the first time I've had this experience, but I think that, you know, for a lot of people, this type, like having that many unread emails was unthinkable to them. Like one friend said, I would die. Mm-hmm. And then, you know, I'm on the other side of it, which is, I'm sorry that my inbox makes you so uncomfortable. It's not actually something that bothers me very much. And this spoke to this sort of larger cultural phenomenon, of course, where we have these, you know, the inbox wars or what have you, where some people feel very, very strongly about this pursuit of inbox zero as kind of the gold standard. And then you have other people who don't really get what the issue is, and this isn't where they want to put their energy.
1: And this is what's so fascinating to me, because I'm on one end of this. I have 93,622.
2: Yes, I love that. I love meeting someone higher than me.
1: Thank you. Thank you so much. But I asked our listeners today, how many emails are in your inbox? And there are a good number of people who are like, what are you talking about? It's at zero. I get through them in the day. I clear it out. I start fresh. And I'm at zero. And so this idea of inbox zero is really a cultural phenomenon of people feeling satisfied and being done when you can see that big old zero sitting there.
2: Right. Well, I think for the people who are attracted to this, you know, it becomes more than kind of about doing your job. It's almost like a form of self-care, because for them, unread emails represent anxiety. And I think that, you know, no matter what kind of an inbox person you are, you can probably relate to sort of feeling overwhelmed in life, feeling like there's a lot to do. And unlike so many of the things that kind of stress us out and suck our attention, you know, you can actually like put in the time and bring that number down. It's kind of a quantifiable goal and it's an achievable goal. And so I think for a lot of people, you know, that becomes really attractive to sort of address something that you can finish and close your laptop and say, I'm done. And so it's not really about necessarily what's in the email so much as having this achievable goal and feeling, you know, the rewards that come from that for some type of people, for other type of, you know, it's not that I'm like dying to address my inbox and don't do it. It just doesn't. It's not something that sort of I chase. So yeah, again, it's that kind of divide.
1: There's also something in your piece in The Walrus, The Case Against Answering Every Email, speaking with writer Courtney Shea, called batching, which I had never heard of. And I thought, all right, well, this is what The Walrus does. It teaches me things I didn't know. And batching is a way to deal with the emails as well.
2: Yeah, this was a tip. So I spoke to a lot of experts to sort of work on this piece. You know, my theory is sort of inbox zero has become this trend. It's talked about a lot online, on social media. I think it's a bit of an unrealistic standard, and as with many of them, kind of makes people feel like crap, like they're not measuring up. So what can we do that actually, you know, works, that is effective, that isn't about achieving some standard of perfection. And I came across batching. This is a recommendation of a Canadian productivity expert named Chris Bailey. And basically he said that he's not chasing inbox zero. You know, he doesn't feel that that is the point. The point is to address your inbox, and he sets a timer and sort of blows through as many as possible. And then when the timer goes off, he's done for the day. And, you know, he moves on, and he's not thinking about his inbox when he's not on his computer. And I think the idea there is, like, if you do that every day, you know, you'll have measurable improvement that isn't about, you know, some standard of perfection. It's really about taking the time and then not, you know, not worrying about it when you're done. Because if you're trying to sort of address every email, you're never going to get there. He compared email to, like, you know, you can't stop the rain from falling. So what can we do that's actually practical, that isn't taking time away? That's the other thing. You know, you can work, you know, put all this time into having a perfect inbox, but what are you not addressing? Mm-hmm. When a lot of people, I think, use email as a distraction because it is kind of a shorter, you know, it's something that we can pull up our computers and address, and maybe look away from those bigger projects. So yeah, that was his tip, and I thought it was a great one.
1: I think this read is so interesting because either you have 93,622 emails like I do, or you're right down to zero and you can see yourself in the story. The case against answering every email in The Walrus, thewalrus.ca, by freelance journalist in Toronto, Courtney Shea. Thank you for the great read, Courtney. I appreciate it.
2: Thanks for having me. Bye for now.
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3: 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And if you're in the south, maybe 42nd Avenue would be a better option.
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19: This is Global News. I'm Tony King. Cloudy and 13 at 9 o'clock. Calgarians came together outside City Hall last night for a vigil to remember an 11-year-old autistic boy whose disappearance from a day home last month sparked an almost two-week search by tens of thousands of people. The body of Parker was found in a labyrinth of pipes under Deerfoot Trail last week. Becky Wilmot, founder of the Find Parker Facebook group, is glad one of the members of that group found the clue that led to Parker's body.
20: I thought I was just creating a Facebook page. I had no idea how quickly it would grow. I mean, in 24 hours, it was 10,000 people. If it gives you an indication of how many people really wanted to help and had have an idea of how they could help. So it doesn't surprise me that the community was heavily involved in helping to bring Parker home to his family.
19: Police Chief Katie McClellan told those gathered at the vigil that the search was filled with deeply human acts of kindness. Mayor Jeremy Farkas fought back tears and said a tragedy like this shakes a city and that Calgary is hurting together. With the threat of new 50% tariffs looming in about 2 weeks, the federal conservative leader wants signs of progress in the trade talks with the U.S. Prime Minister Mark Carney says Canada's tone toward the states is quite firm and insists trade negotiations with Washington are constructive. But federal conservative leader Pierre Poilievre says Carney needs to focus on the results he promised.
21: He promised he would have a deal by July 21st, 2025. He promised he would have elbows up. He promised he'd negotiate a win. Still no win, still no deal, still no elbows.
19: Canada-U.S. Trade Minister Dominic LeBlanc is in Washington for a series of meetings aimed at advancing the talks. The Union for WestJet Flight Attendants has shared details of the deal that ended the one-day strike on the weekend. CUPE says it includes a more than 18% wage hike over 3 years and new compensation for work done on the ground. Members will vote on the package later this month. WestJet says operations have returned to normal after all flights were canceled on the long weekend. Most of the focus ahead of the October referendum is the Alberta separation question, but political scientist Brendan Boyd worries other questions on the ballot could be ignored.
22: There's no requirement for them to answer all of them, and so it is certainly feasible, and it wouldn't surprise me if you do see a lot of people answering one. What they should be doing if they want to engage on these is whether it's thinking about, you know, the more traditional ways of the next election, obviously running a campaign.
19: The nine other referendum questions center around Alberta immigration policies and constitutional questions, including those about the Senate, judges, and other issues. Researchers have identified a new dinosaur species that roamed northwest New Mexico 73 million years ago.
23: It's been 21 years since a small piece of skull was discovered in New Mexico's San Juan Basin.
24: People oftentimes think of these as a eureka moment, which is wonderful, and sometimes that does happen.
23: Stephen Jasinski of the New Mexico Museum of Natural History and Science.
24: Oftentimes what you get are lots of tiny eureka moments that all build up.
23: 2 decades later, the fossil has been identified as belonging to Dinovenator robustus, a fierce feathered omnivore about 8 feet long and weighing up to 300 pounds. Jim Ryan, ABC News.
19: It's 9:03.
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19: Environment Canada Calgary weather becoming mainly sunny and breezy today. The high 22, clear overnight, the low 9. Sunny and breezy again tomorrow with a high of 27. Saturday, sunny and 25. Then for Sunday, increasing cloud, a high of 23. Monday, cloudy, showers, and a high of 21. It's 13 degrees. Breaking news when it happens. Our next scheduled update at 9:30. I'm Tony King.
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0: Good morning. It is 9:05. Welcome to the 9 a.m. free-for-all. It's fantastic to have you here. Stacey Brotzel up here in Edmonton at 880 CHED, joined by QR Calgary Sarah Crosby. Good morning, Sarah.
1: Good morning. It is 13 degrees here. We've been stuck on 13 degrees for the past 3 hours. I don't love it because it's an unlucky number, and yet this city will find a way to persevere.
0: Oh, I'm sure the sun will rise tomorrow, despite the fact you were on 13 degrees for 3 hours. I don't get the number 13 and why we bend over backwards because we're afraid of unlucky number 13, like buildings that don't have floor number 13. Of course they have floor number 13. You're just not counting it on the elevator dial. There's 13 floors in this building. You're just choosing to not label it.
1: This is not my fault. My mother is a superstitious freak. Her mother was a superstitious freak. Her mother, like, it's generations long of us holding our breath while we're driving past cemeteries, throwing salt over our shoulders for different reasons. The one that people hate the most, avoiding black cats. It's just something I grew up with. I know scientifically it's not real. It's just when you're born and raised into it, every day of your childhood, a little bit of it seeps into your soul.
0: Yeah, and then there's like married into an Eastern European family. So it's you cannot open a window while breastfeeding a baby or else it'll suck their soul out. I heard another one when I was on vacation. Don't jump into cold water. Well, you can die from cold water, but their definition of cold water and my definition of cold water are completely two different things. Like, I've jumped into frozen lakes. That's, you got some problems with, but the bathtub temperature in some of the countries, the Eastern European countries that I visited it's not cold at all. I think you're good to jump into. So, yeah, it's just those little things that sort of go from generation to generation, and it kind of inhibits life.
1: I know they're not real. I know they are not real. The brain of me gets it. It's just the heart of me and my connection to my mother and hearing these stories for so many generations. I do think about 13 and other silly little things, and it's like 2% real in me. It resonates. I know it's not. It lives amongst me.
0: Well, I find myself very fortunate, and I am very lucky that I get to listen to Shay Ganim's show, because Shay Ganim's show got my kid a job. Thank you so much, Shay.
2: How did that happen?
1: Well done, Shay Ganim.
0: Yep.
2: Thank you very much.
0: I'm going to take you out for lunch because of a caller, because you had a caller on the line, and I remember where I was when this caller came off, and you're talking about youth unemployment and how kids these days apply for jobs. When we were looking for a job, we would see a help wanted sign or maybe in the newspaper, and we would go down and we would take our resume or whatever we had. We would fill out an application and we'd meet the people in person. Nowadays, and I saw my kid apply for, I don't know, dozens of jobs on Indeed. It's, I don't know, a job posting site?
2: It's all done online, yeah.
0: And so she's like, oh, what about Olive Garden and what about, you know, Chick-fil-A? And she's sending her resume to all these places. She didn't hear back from any one of them. And I said, no, I think you need to go in person. And then I heard a caller on your show, and he says, you know, my kid applied at, you know, dozens and dozens and dozens of places.
2: Yeah.
0: And then somebody told him that to put the resume through AI, which she did, to make sure that she had all those little keywords and to make sure it's formatted properly and you know, what experience, because she has limited experience, is the most important. And then you have to go in person. And you have to go and you shake your hand, shake their hand and say, manager, here's my resume. And so it worked for this man's daughter. So I said, this is what you need to do. You need to go. You need to, you know, go to, I know it's uncomfortable. I know you're not used to talking to people.
2: That would be hard.
0: You can't hide behind a keyboard right now, which our kids, this is what we're raising them to do, is to have everything online as opposed to actually meeting people face to face. She went in, met the manager, and I said, you need to be prepared if he interviews you on the spot.
2: Yes.
0: And I would have actually liked to sit her down and, you know, go over some possible questions. We went over a couple of things, but I didn't know she was going. I was napping, and she texted me. She goes, I got a job. I'm like, what? So she got a job at a restaurant, and so she's going to be starting in the next couple of weeks. And it was all because of you, Shay Ganim. Thank you so much. And your terrific callers.
2: Well, there you go. I mean, it is true that the audience really is a very valuable resource. Mm-hmm. And lots of times I'll come in, and, you know, with whatever, like my roof is leaking or my dog. It doesn't matter.
0: Your foot fungus. I got a
2: my
0: couple of texts
2: fungus.
0: On your foot fungus. That's what I said.
2: I've just decided I'm living with my foot fungus. Don't worry about it. But it's true because somebody out there has been through it. Somebody out there has not all of them are good ideas, but occasionally you come across a good idea. So that's right. So what's she doing? She's serving?
0: Oh, no, she's not 18 yet.
2: Okay.
0: So, no,
2: okay,
0: she's just a hostessing.
2: She's
0: but
2: hostessing.
0: She's
2: okay.
0: really excited.
2: That's great.
0: And, you know, she's going to university and she's got dance. And so she's got to fit a job in there somewhere. So I can't imagine being an employer of this kid because she has limited working ability. But I'm just really excited that she sort of got her foot in the door. And it was just about that sort of extra touch and maybe just instead of dropping off a resume, but actually asking to see the manager. They see her. She doesn't have a lot of experience, but you see that she's well-spoken. Well, hopefully she was well-spoken. I wasn't there. And that she has a lot to offer, and there's potential in her. Because there's more than just words on a page. We are all more than just a few words and our experience on a page.
2: And it immediately differentiates her from that stack of AI-generated, Indeed supplied resumes. She's immediately above that. So that's fantastic. Good for her.
1: I just love that people have to apply in person because the job's in person, right? And so young person or older person, everything is available now to apply on websites or on Indeed or whatever it is. But at some point, you got to stare them in the eyeballs with hopefully your polished shoes. I always look at people's shoes and do it in person because you're going to have to, for almost every job, do something in real life, IRL. So it makes sense to say, I'm going to rip the Band-Aid off now and do it with the application process too.
0: Yeah, if it's a job that works with people, you can't be afraid of people. But we were talking this morning about what sets you apart in terms of your resume, whether you're handing it in. Our sports guy was talking about how he always handed in his resume in a folder because it just sort of sets him apart. Somebody says a thicker paper, it'll just feel different on the desk. And also, Bryn was telling the story about how at a radio station, this person had one interview already, and the boss, the door kept slamming behind him. And he's like, man, I wish I had a doorstop for the second interview. She brought in a doorstop and just said, hey, I appreciate the second interview, and I noticed you needed this, and she got the job.
2: Nice.
1: Smart.
2: See, that's thinking.
1: That's
2: what it is. Just
1: listening.
2: A little extra, right?
1: Yeah.
2: That's all it is. Go above and beyond. You got to differentiate yourself somehow, right? You got to do it. And if it's simple as bringing in a doorstop or whatever, yeah, good thinking.
0: What do you think about somebody said a photo on a resume?
1: No.
0: Yeah, I'm
1: because
0: not
1: then
0: so keen on that
1: you're
0: either.
1: Not supposed to do that because then age is at play, race is at play, gender is at play, weight is at play. You shouldn't do it. It should be qualifications and then the interview. The photo, you could be dead before you even had a chance.
2: Yeah, but let's not pretend that's not going to happen anyway, right? Let's be honest here. Like, I mean, that is going to be a factor at some point. It shouldn't be. I'm not saying it should be. So, I mean, if you're an attractive person, I wouldn't know, but maybe it would help you then, Sarah. Maybe it would be a benefit.
1: I'm not getting any job because of my short black hair and my 5'4" stature. I know that at a different company when I worked at another place, when we did interviews, it was always by a round table of people with different looks, backgrounds, experiences, histories, so that you didn't, and this is the truth of the matter, have five white men hiring their buddy. And so they tried to make it as diverse as possible from people within the company. So everyone sort of had a fighting chance to get to that start line and at least get to say your first few words before you were already said, no, not that person, not that ethnicity, not that gender, whatever it is.
0: Yeah. And they probably have to be twice as good, right? in that interview.
2: Yeah, for sure.
0: To get over all of the other things that may be an incumbent, right? Like something that that may be holding them back. Somebody says that they put in a $2 Timmy's card and asked them to get a coffee on me while reading my resume.
1: Bribing.
2: that would seem a little patronizing to me. I'd get irritated by that, I think. Did it work? Did they get the job?
0: I don't know. They didn't say. Yeah. If that was your text, let me know if you got the job. All right. Once again, kudos to you, Shay Genham, and thank you so much to you terrific callers.
2: Yes, more the I'm just the facilitator. That's all.
0: Okay. I won't give you that $2 gift card to Timmy's that I had in my back pocket.
2: I will take 10% of her paycheck going forward.
0: You're going to take a cut. I love it. All right. You can catch Shay's show from, of course, at 10 until 1 o'clock. Well, we're going to talk about local businesses, and especially in the downtown core. I know Calgary is tackling Stephen Avenue. There was a big press conference yesterday. Today, we talked to an Edmonton business downtown, hamstrung by construction, slow summer months, and then a break-in. But this business owner says, you know what? There is something Edmonton can do to save the core. She says the city we want doesn't just happen. Her call to action next.
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0: Nine nineteen. Welcome back to the 9 a.m. free-for-all. I want to tell you about this cute little place. If you live in Edmonton, maybe you have been to Spilt, maybe you haven't. If you don't live in Edmonton, maybe you should. Spilt is this cute little spot on Jasper Avenue. It is a zero-proof bar. So they make drinks, mocktails, if you will. They've got wine. They've got, for those who aren't drinking, who can't drink or choose not to drink, it is a cool little special place. It's kind of funky. It's kind of cool. It's on Jasper Avenue. But you'd never know it was a cute little place because you can't see it. There's a backhoe in front of it. The road right in front of their place, completely ripped up on Jasper Avenue. And I think at this point, and it's like, it's part of a 3-year project.
1: Mm.
0: And you're just like, there's small businesses that can't survive 3 years.
1: 3 years, 3 months, mm-hmm. 3 weeks, 3 days. And funny you're talking about Spilt, because I've also had them on QR Calgary before when we were looking at how much younger people are not drinking and the places and the drinks they can have if you still want to be out and social without pounding back the booze.
0: Yeah. And so they're having a really slow summer. So people are on vacation. People aren't going. People can't see them. People can't navigate their way to their location because of different road closures. And then they had a break in, and Joanne Pierce, who owns Spilt, is just like, what is happening? So either I can bitch and complain about it, or I can do something about it. And that is a rallying call. And it's a positive rallying call. And so she had some really great points. And I loved when she said, the city we want doesn't just happen. It is in our power to save some of these businesses. So last month, we were talking about 6 Edmonton restaurants that closed in the downtown core within just days of each other. Some really quite popular spots that people go, oh, yeah. Oh, yeah, I, that's a great restaurant, but I haven't been to in years. And she says that has to change.
15: Some of us, especially as little independent guys, like we're surviving on razor thin margins. And I think this is, you know, I triple dog dare all Edmontonians from now until the end of the year. If you find yourself saying, hey, we should really try that spot, you stop and you put a date in your calendar. And you go, because you don't want to wait until it's gone. You know, it's kind of use it or lose it. And if we want these little independent places that bring culture and bring vibrancy, that word that we love to use here, to our downtown, we have to support them.
0: And she says it's also can be a never-ending loop. So, you know, I introduced it in the most gentle way possible, but we could talk about safety downtown or perceived safety of people going downtown, that it's really hard to get there, construction. And so people sort of take that and go, oh, well, I'm not, that seems really difficult and that seems unsafe, so I'm not going to go there. So she says it's about framing things differently and not dismissing downtown.
15: Do tell your friends about your favorite downtown spots. Don't tell everybody about how terrible downtown is if you never spend time there, or how dead downtown is if you never spend time there. Do spend your money where your values are. I think that maybe we're living in a bit of a convenience-based economy, and so we have no problem spending $15 on a skip fee, but, you know, we're sort of outraged if we have to spend a little bit of money on parking or walk a couple extra blocks. So I think we need to sort of stop and reflect right now about the stories that we're telling ourselves about why we can't participate. Because this is, you know, downtown is the beating heart of our city, and we are that heart as the people who need to show up. And it's like Edmonton has never been afraid of a challenge. This is a city built on grit. And so I think we all just need to rally around that right now.
0: And certainly not letting the city off the hook. I know that in Calgary, Stephen Avenue, I saw mm-hmm. there was a big splashy announcement yesterday, because back in the day, Stephen Avenue, it was the place to be, right? It had all the greatest stores, all the greatest restaurants, and you went immediately to Stephen Avenue. I've been to Stephen Avenue in the last couple of years, and it has lost some of its shine.
1: Stephen Avenue, part of our downtown, has the problems that every downtown has. There's the crime and the homelessness, which is a deterrent. As your guest said, the parking is a thing, because we all want convenience and instant. So when you think, okay, I've got to park 3 blocks, pay the parking, walk, when you're used to having Amazon drop your thing on your doorstep or parking right in front of the grocery store, that's also a situation. And then you know that there's always the construction. So that Ave is closed, that street is closed, I can't actually get to that parking lot. And these are not mountains. They're not. They're usually molehills unless you are a woman by yourself in dark in downtown and you don't feel safe. But the parking and the walking and the construction, they're hurdles we can easily overcome if there's something on Stephen Ave you want badly enough.
0: But if you build it, they will come. But are you going to build it? I guess it's about attracting people because there were a lot of vacancies last time I was on Stephen Avenue. But it's nice that they're focusing on an area saying, hey, we're going to put our might behind this to make this a safer and a more enjoyable experience. So what are they doing? Is it just purely marketing? And I'm assuming that there's probably going to be more police officers there, too.
1: Well, and keep in mind on this conversation, one of the things our new mayor from last fall, Mayor Jeremy Farkas, wants is he wants a downtown police station to truly target downtown homelessness and downtown issues and downtown safety. The Stephen Ave project, there's a beautifulness to it because it allows you to wander. It allows you to stroll up the street and figure out where you want to go for dinner instead of being like, we've got this reservation in the strip mall at 7 o'clock. We got a bus there. Let's go. It's about creating the knowledge that Stephen Ave is there, the walkability of it. And then the number one thing for people is this safety issue, the real safety and the perceived safety.
0: Oh, and I think those are two very different things. Maybe some parts of Edmonton downtown at night I wouldn't feel safe at, but for the most part, I have no problem. I've worked downtown for most of my career here in Edmonton. For the most part, I've never felt really unsafe. But it depends on if you're there every single day and you know what possibly could happen and not happen. But a lot of people don't go there all very often, so that's a perception as well. But I did love that Joanne did say that whoever broke into her bar

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7: 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I'm Tony King. Cloudy and 12 at 9:30. About 1,000 people turned out last night to share their grief over the death of an 11-year-old autistic boy whose body was found in a labyrinth of water pipes under Deerfoot Trail last week. Thousands had joined the search for Parker for almost 2 weeks after he went missing from a day home. Calgary Police Chief Katie McClellan and Mayor Jeremy Farkas say there will be a review of the missing child response. Two teens have been arrested and charged following last week's shooting at the U.S. consulate in Toronto. The teens faced dozens of charges. It was the second shooting outside the consulate this year. The Union for WestJet's flight attendants has shared details of the deal that ended the one-day strike on the weekend. QP says it includes a more than 18% wage hike over 3 years and new compensation for work done on the ground. It's 9:31.
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7: Environment Canada Calgary weather becoming sunny and breezy today. The high 22, clear and 9 overnight. Sunny, breezy, and 27 tomorrow. Sunny and 25 on Saturday. Sunday, increasing cloud, a high of 23. Cloudy showers and 21 on Monday. It's 12 degrees. Breaking news when it happens, our next scheduled newscast at 10 o'clock. I'm Tony King.

0: all this for amused, mad, happy, sad? 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
1: 9:32 Thursday. 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My name is Sarah Crosby. In Edmonton, Stacey Brotzel holding down the studio. And right now we're going to talk about October. Because on October 19th, we head to your school, to your hall, to vote in the referendum. There are many questions on those ballots, but the biggest one in our brains is the separation question. Now, here's how I posed it to Calgary today. Why is it an Indian restaurant is more democratic than this vote? Because there's a place in Calgary, it's the only one. It is the Samosa House Indian Cuisine. And it is open 24/7 every day of the year. So no matter what time you have a craving for onion bhaji and butter chicken, the Samosa House Indian Cuisine is open in the Northeast. You can go, you can get your food. It accommodates the schedules, the life events, your own schedule in life. The referendum in October is from 9 o'clock in the morning until 8 o'clock at night, which means everyone who needs to do something in the morning, you have to take your child to skating lessons. You've got to get your child to gymnastics. They've got an early morning club practice. You've got an early meeting, whatever.

0: it is, you can't get this done before your workday starts. So you've got to go to work, start your day at 9, and then figure out, how in this day do I sneak out and get to the polls? Which is why one of our guests, Dr. Jared Wesley of Decoding Politics, said, don't go on October 19th. Use the special ballot available right now to everyone and vote now and get it done.
1: Yeah, there's going to be some problems, just like there was in the municipal elections. So I get, you're seeing it all over online saying, hey, this is how you get your special ballot. I'm not exactly sure how that works. When you get it, you have to make sure you mail it in at a certain time or it will not count. But expect long lines. I haven't heard any details about advance polls, because that's when I usually vote. I vote in advance polls because I know that election day is going to be a nightmare. So you have a little bit more flexibility, maybe the weekend before. But because this is not a regular election, I don't know. Are there advance polls coming? I don't think that's something that we've heard from the province yet.
0: There are advance polls.
1: Okay, there is. Okay.
0: So there are advance polls. You don't have to go on the 19th. You can do advance polling. But Jared Wesley from Decoding Politics, where it's at the University of Alberta, says, don't leave it till then. This is going to be such a highly contentious, emotional, busy event that if you know how you're going to vote right now in August, get this special ballot, send it in now, and get it done. And we had so many people saying, how do I do it? How do I do it? If you go on the Elections Alberta website, there's a link you can use. There's an email address you can use. And some people said, but I don't have the internet. Well, then you need to find a friend who does, or go to the library. There are also physical places, returning offices. You can do it in person. The easiest way is online. Here's why you want to do it right now. According to Jared Wesley, you need to bring a book and you need to bring a chair if you're voting in person on October 19th in the referendum, because you could be there for 2 to 3 hours.
2: Political parties are used to trying to get out the vote early. That's been a tradition in the last number of elections here in Alberta, but it's especially important this time around for organizers on all sides of all of these referendum questions, because due to changes to the way that ballots are counted due to the and distributed on referendum day, due to the fact that there are 10 questions that need to be answered, and due to the fact that Elections Alberta to this point is really struggling to come up with enough election workers, we can anticipate that what used to take a few minutes at your polling place could very well turn into a couple of hours. And so folks are going to need to plan ahead. If you are going to vote on election day, make sure you bring a book, bring a chair, and be prepared to wait in line. But better yet, we've got a few months now. Order your ballot. Do it from the comfort of your own home and make space on election day for other people, which is just as important.
0: So Jared Wesley's take is, if you do it now, A, you're doing it for yourself. That part ticked off. But then you're also giving space, room, and opportunity for the person who, for whatever reason, has to do it on October 19th.
1: It's like we're living in a banana republic, really. We have all of this technology at our fingertips, and we're hand counting ballots. Because why? Because I don't know why. There's no proof of anything going wrong that we need to hand count ballots. Why are we hand counting ballots when we have tabulators? We're trusting our kids' diploma exams and all of the exams that they ever do to tabulators, but we're not trusting election results. It's just unbelievable. 10 pieces of paper that they have to hand out and then hand count ballots. We cannot vote from from a secure area online, so I get that. But why do we not have our polling stations open 24 hours a day like the Samosa Hut? Like, come on. This is just, at this point, it is inhibiting democracy that we have to wait 3 hours to cast a ballot with new ID rules, with all of the barriers this province has put in place. At this point, it's ridiculous.
0: I always like the conversation of, which do you trust more, man or machine? Because every time we talk to voting tabulators, we are loaded and flooded with people saying, I don't trust the tabulators. I want a real human being looking at my ballot. but then it was real human beings who screwed you by taking your information, uploading it to the Centurion Project, and being willing to take former Premier Jason Kenney's info, my info, your info, and putting it out on the internet. So that was human design, human behavior, human naughtiness. Not a machine. A machine didn't do that. That was humans. So when you think about, what do I trust? The tabulator or the human? And why can't we work in tandem to make this a faster, more efficient process?
1: Yeah, these tabulators are as harmless as calculators. Do you trust a calculator's math or your math? Well, there's only real one answer to that when it comes to my math. I would trust a calculator 100% of the time. But this is, you know, we're not going to change things by October talking about this. I just think that Albertans have just sort of said, oh, okay, I guess this is the way we're doing things. Like we have so many times in this province. Oh, I guess this is normal. It's not normal. This is not normal, folks. And I don't want to start to rant on a Thursday morning, but I just think that this is the way this is shaking out. I don't know if there has to be a better way. There has to be a better way.
0: I think, first of all, we need to make voting like gas stations. 7-Eleven, come help us with our voting, because I don't understand why in 2026 voting is from 9 o'clock in the morning until 8 o'clock at night. Everyone who wants to do it before work, sorry, can't help you. Everyone who works shift work, sorry, can't help you. Everyone who works overnights, sorry, can't help you. If you can bank online at 3 o'clock in the morning, if you can get a taquito while you fill up your car and get gas at 3 o'clock in the morning, why can't we vote at 3 o'clock in the morning? Because think of how the lineups would be shorter. You would be more easy to get in. There wouldn't need this thing to bring your own chair. It would encourage people to come. And yes, it's going to cost money to have the buildings, have the staffing, but it's democracy. It's the future of the province and the country at play. So if we're already going to spend the money, open it up and make it like Calgary's only 24/7 Indian restaurant and allow people to vote at other times than just this silly 9 a.m. till 8 o'clock at night.
1: Well, we're already talking about the cost of this, and it's because we're hand counting ballots that they need three times as many election workers. They're closing down schools. It's a PE day for most of Edmonton schools. For what reason? We can conduct a federal and provincial and municipal elections without closing down schools and giving kids the day off, but we can't conduct this separation referendum while kids are going to school. So you just look at the cost and what are we going to get out of it at the end? This could have been done so much easier, much more streamlined, and now we're going to have 80-year-old Albertans waiting in line for 3 hours, and they're being asked to bring a chair.
0: Now, look, here's the thing. If you're like, I don't care what Stacey Brotzel, Sarah Crosby have to say about this, what about someone then who knows this system intimately? Sonia Sharp is a former Ward 1 city councillor in Calgary. She also ran in the last mayoral election in the fall. And she saw how this unfolded. The paperwork problems, the lineup problems, the accessibility problems, the hours of the voting locations. So Sonia Sharp was on this show today because after the 2025 municipal election, she wrote a 21-page report to the province and said, I know this intimately. This has been my world for weeks campaigning now. I saw how the sites were working. Here's 21 pages from someone who ran for mayor of the city on how this can be corrected. And today on the show, she said, we have to acknowledge the hours of October 19th voting referendum are geared towards rural voters and not the people in Edmonton and Calgary.
3: We have to consider rural and urban workers and Albertans and Calgarians that are very busy. The longer the hours, the better you'll accommodate everyone. You'll accommodate students, you'll accommodate parents, you'll accommodate, you know, those shift workers, people coming back from work early in the morning or going to work early in the morning. The late hours, you know, they accommodate people, but a lot of people have after work commitments, and especially in October, also our weather changes. So, you know, I will also say you want people to come out and vote, then you need to accommodate them. Because the number one thing I did here, other than some issues with paperwork during the 25 election, was accommodating the hours. 10 to 8 was not, wasn't accessible to people. Mm-hmm. People leave their houses at 7. They drop off kids between 8:30 and 9. They have to be at work by 9. And I know a lot of employers give people the time to vote, but you can't just wait till 10, or you can't just wait till 9. So these hours need to be longer. And this is something we need to start thinking about if you want higher voter turnout.
0: That's Sonia Sharp, former Ward 1 city councillor, also ran for mayor of the city. And after the municipal election, wrote a giant report, 21-page report, and sent it off to the province about how to make voting more efficient, more fair. And to show you why these conversations are important, Stacey Brodsell, we have some people on our text line who said, since you and Stacey have started talking about this, which was 12 minutes ago, I've already been on the Elections Alberta website, filled out the request, and my special ballot is coming to me.
1: So what do you need? Do you know what you need to request a special ballot?
0: I haven't done it yet. I'm doing it this afternoon when I get home, because I do not want to stand in line for 2 to 3 hours on October 19th. I will probably forget or not make it, or life will smack me and not go to the advance polling. But Marcia said she just did it literally in 90 seconds.
1: Yeah, I guess I just need to know exactly what that is. So what happens if you don't get it in time and you have to go vote? Is that, are you able to do that? Probably not. I just have, I have some questions about the special ballot procedure, because I am seeing so, I've never even considered using a special ballot in all of my years of voting. But you're seeing so much of it right now that I think I need to know more, whether we can get Elections Alberta on to sort of explain it, whether, you know, if you request one, that, I guess, blocks you from voting in person, or I would assume it would. So you have to just make sure that you meet all of the deadlines that are laid out for you to mail it back.
0: There is a section on Elections Alberta that says, here's the link if you want to log in. Here's the email address if you want to email us instead. Here's the locations and the dates the physical offices actually open. And it's pretty clearly laid out there. And we will keep having these conversations now till October, because this is critical. Whichever way you are going to vote in this one question, and there are many others, it's got to get done so we can tuck this aside at least for a little while and move on. And if the separatist side loses, which every poll says they're going to, they can form their own party and go that route instead. 9:46, short break. Keep sending the texts. They're overwhelming the text system right now. It's the 9 a.m. free-for-all.
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1: 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A little Calgary. 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Paired with 880 Ched with Stacey Brotzel. And then we talk about the big things, the fun things that are happening in our lives. And for the past 20 minutes, it's been the plea from Jared Wesley, who's a respected political professor at the University of Alberta, has a Substack called Decoding Politics, inspiring you, asking you, encouraging you to use a special ballot in the October referendum. And not wait until voting day, because he said the wait could be 2 to 3 hours. And if you're going to stand in line at the school, you're going to need a book and a chair. And bringing your own chair is bananas to me.
2: Oh, 100%. But, you know, for some people who can't stand in line for 3 hours instead of leaving, that may be an option. So I'm just on the Elections Alberta website right now. And so you have until October 9th. To request a special ballot, although you are encouraged to apply for it earlier, so you ensure you get it. And it has to be back by the 16th is when they have to receive your ballot. So I started the process, and it looks like they just need your personal details, and you need to prove citizenship, but it just is a thing that you mark off saying, I certify I'm a Canadian citizen. So I guess they probably check you on the voter records, right? They check if you get one of those, you know, these pieces of paper in your mailbox saying you are a certified voter, your contact information. And this is just an application to apply for a special ballot. You're not guaranteed a special ballot when you fill this out, but certainly it seems like it's a pretty easy process right now.
1: If we can start these conversations on August 6th, we're going to be way better off come October 19th. I want to wrap up the show with something that's probably going to make you feel a lot better about your day. And that is, there's a piece in The Walrus, and it is titled The Case Against Answering Every Email. And I have 93,622 emails in my QR Calgary email right now. And it's because,
2: what?
1: Yes, because I am on every global chorus email chain in the company. I get a million pitches, plays opening, songs being released, new grocery stores, all of those. I get every single political announcement. There's just, it's relentless. And then you get, hey, I'm following up on that email. Hey, I'm following up on the email I followed up about. I have 93,622 emails in my inbox. And this piece in The Walrus says there's this push called Inbox Zero to get your inbox to zero every day. And the author of this argues why. We're the recipients of the emails. So when we get all these emails, is it on us? Are we beholden to the email to try and get it to zero every day? Or is it fine just to say, I got other stuff to do, bigger, better, bolder things than to worry about what my inbox number looks like?
2: Mine isn't even close to that, because I do empty it out occasionally if I'm sitting somewhere waiting, you know, in the Costco line. I'll just go and start deleting emails, and I notice how many emails I miss because I'm on a lot of those same emails that you're on, where it's like the RCMP and every government email, I get those as well. But there's a lot that I miss because there's just so many of them. So when I clean them out, I do sometimes go, oh, sorry, I missed this email. But do I... I'm one of those people that don't always reply to text messages and emails because I've ingested the information. And I appreciate the information, but sometimes I don't get back. But I know that that's leaving the other person hanging, and they don't know I've ingested their email or their text messages. They think that I'm just sort of leaving them hanging, and I am. So I am trying to work on that, even whether I send them like a little a thumbs up emoji. And I know that that makes me a total Gen Xer and like a total boomer, as my kid would call me. Just sort of as an acknowledgement that I have received the information.
1: So if you're curious about why you should be at zero or why you can be like me and have 93,622 emails, it is in The Walrus and it is called The Case Against Answering Every Email. I don't feel guilty about it at all. I can't answer every email. I'd have to live under my desk. 93,000 is excessive, though. I will admit that. Thank you for listening. Thank you for joining us. 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
16: This is Global News. I'm Tony King, cloudy and 12 at 10 o'clock. It's being called one of the largest drug seizures ever for the Alberta Law Enforcement Response Team. Over $7 million in drugs, $1 million in cash, and 17 firearms seized following a series of alert search warrants in Calgary and the Edmonton area during a 10-month investigation. The seizures include 66 kilos of cocaine, along with smaller amounts of fentanyl, methamphetamine, and psilocybin mushrooms. Six people have been arrested, but no charges have been laid. With wildfires encroaching on communities from Vernon, BC to Spokane, Washington at unprecedented rates this summer, the city of Calgary is asking residents to consider the urban wildfire risk. Fire Chief Steve Dongworth says wildfire activity has increased on average in Calgary since 2020. The fire department has launched Calgary's first dedicated wildfire resilience and prevention campaign. Among the recommended actions are creating safe perimeters around homes and property, managing fuels and flammable materials, including propane tanks, and upgrading to fire-resistant materials when renovating. Dongworth says fire is a growing reality across the country, especially where residential neighborhoods meet with the wildlands. The union representing WestJet cabin crew has shared details of the tentative deal reached with the Calgary-based airline this week after a one-day strike. Reporter John Kennedy has details.
17: The Canadian Union of Public Employees says the deal includes a more than 18% wage hike over 3 years, as well as a new duty period premium that adds compensation for work done on the ground. It also includes increased time off and higher food and uniform allowances, among other things.
16: All WestJet flights across much of Canada were grounded over what was a long weekend for many as the clock ticked down to a strike by the 4,400 flight attendants who walked off the job early Sunday. The two sides reached the tentative deal early on Monday, and WestJet says operations have now returned to normal. The federal conservative leader says the prime minister needs to focus on the results he promised when it comes to getting a trade deal with the U.S. Pierre Poilievre says Mark Carney isn't holding out for a better deal and adds that we have a, quote, bad deal.
18: While he makes the concessions that you would normally take to the table to get something in return, he backed down on the digital services tax, the Netflix tax. He agreed to Mr. Trump's demands on military spending and counter tariffs. Many of these things were going to have to happen, but why not bring them to the bargaining table.
16: Canada's top trade officials are in Washington this week for a series of meetings aimed at advancing the talks. QR Calgary Stampeders color commentator Greg Peterson will be inducted into the Canadian Football Hall of Fame's media wing next month. Peterson has been a fixture on Stamps games on QR since 1996. The former defensive back with the Stampeders from 1984 to 92. Peterson spent the first 2 years as a sideline reporter before taking over as color commentator. It's 10:03.
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16: Environment Canada Calgary weather becoming mainly sunny and breezy today. The high 22, clear and 9 overnight. Sunny, breezy and 27 tomorrow. Saturday, sunny and 25. Increasing cloud, high 23 for Sunday. Monday, cloudy showers and 21. It's 12 degrees. Breaking news when it happens. Our next scheduled update at 10:30. I'm Tony King.
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0: Hey, good morning, everybody. Welcome to the show. It is Thursday. It is the 6th of August today. And getting off to a bit of a cool start. Remember, Sarah, yesterday we were talking about how I'm ready for fall? This morning felt fallish. I don't want to freak anybody out. I don't want to scare anybody off. But it's a crisp morning, which is something that I look forward to in fall. So it's going to be a nice day. I mean, a little cooler. Edmonton's looking at 20 degrees today. A little better in Calgary. Calgary's really won the weather war this year when it comes to Edmonton and Calgary. No question about that. But it's not perfect either in Calgary. 12 degrees and cloudy right now. High of 22. Edmonton only getting to 20. But it looks like the weekend's going to be pretty decent for both of our major cities in the province of Alberta, which is a good thing. Next week might see some showers, but the weekend looks like, all in all, it should be pretty decent, which is good because it's going to be busy yet again. As we know, the weekends in this part of the world during the summertime, we pack in as much as we possibly can for very good reason. We don't have a lot of other chances. So let's get it all in while we can. Folkfest kicks off tonight in the city of Edmonton. That's a big one. I go to Folkfest every once in a while. I don't know how many times I've been there in my life. There are people that go each and every year. Doesn't matter who's playing, doesn't matter what's happening. It's an event, it's a gathering, it's a tradition, and they just show up and they sit on the hill and take in the acts. I've gone to check out certain acts that I like over the years, but tonight my kid is actually playing at Folkfest. They have, I can't remember what it's called. It's not like junior performers. Like they're professional musicians. It's not, and so she's part of this group of, younger performers, I guess maybe you want to call it the lesser knowns perhaps. But she's playing her own set on Friday on one of the side stages. I think it's on Friday, but she's playing tonight in between the major acts. Some of these performers get a chance to come out and do a couple of tunes. So she's doing that tonight. So I'll be heading down to Folkfest, which is breaking a rule for me because, as you know, I typically don't go out on weeknights very often, but looking forward to it. Should be good. I think the weather is going to be perfect for a guy like me. We're supposed to be about 20 degrees today, bit of a breeze, which will keep the bugs down because they're awful. So we'll see you on the hill, as they say, down at Folkfest. Speaking of concerts, I don't envy Toronto very often. I don't know. I've been there several times, and it's a fine city. I'm not going to sit here and knock Toronto, but I have no desire to visit or move to Toronto by any stretch of the imagination. But you want to talk about concerts. The week that they are having, listen to this. Listen to this if you're a rock and roll fan. On what day is today? Thursday? So on Tuesday night, the Foo Fighters kicked off their North American leg of their tour. The first show was in Toronto on Tuesday night. No, what day is today, Sarah? Thursday?
1: Yeah, it's Thursday.
0: Okay, so Wednesday. No. So, yeah, Tuesday night was Foo Fighters. Last night was Guns N' Roses. Tonight is Chris Stapleton. Back to back to back. Three of the best acts out there. And if you're a Stapleton and a Guns N' Roses fan, it all came together last night. Guns N' Roses had Chris Stapleton out to do Knocking on Heaven's Door. He's doing the high part. That's actually the low part.

0: I would have absolutely killed to be there. I love Guns N' Roses, and I love Chris Stapleton. That's worlds colliding, as George Costanza said. That would have been absolutely perfect. So what a week. What a week to be a live music fan in Toronto with Foo Fighters, Guns N' Roses, Chris Stapleton. We should say, I mean, Foo Fighters and Guns N' Roses are both coming to play Commonwealth here in Alberta. And you got AC/DC on Sunday. So it's not like we're missing out. And we've got Folk Fest. There's a lot going on here, too. But three nights in the middle of the week with Foo Fighters, Guns N' Roses, and Chris Stapleton is a pretty stellar lineup. Well done, Toronto. Coming up on the show today, we've got a bunch of different things. We're going to be all over the place. We're going to be talking about some interesting stuff, though. We were just talking about the weather. And, you know, down at Folk Fest, they're trying to figure out. It's right, if you're not familiar with it, it's Gallagher Hill in Edmonton, which is over by the Mizard Conservatory, just to the east of downtown a little bit. And it's right down in the bottom of the valley. And they've been trying to deal with, okay, they've had some flooding in that part. Connors Hill, which is stone's throw from Gallagher Hill. It was flooded right out. I think it was closed for a bunch of days. So they've been trying to figure out what they're going to do to make sure that the venue is in decent shape. They've had to bring in gravel and stuff like that. But they say they're ready to go. It shouldn't be a problem. But we're going to have a conversation a little bit later this morning about what we have done in cities. And this isn't an Edmonton or a Calgary or even a Canada-specific thing. It's something that has happened with a lot of urban development where we've decided, well, we'll take charge of water and we'll move it around. Like, there used to be creeks all running into the major rivers, and now they're not there anymore. Or in some cases, we've moved them, you know, we've diverted them, put them underground. We've built giant culverts, so we send them underground so that we can. And a lot of people are now saying, well, that, now you're getting what you deserve because you ruined nature's drainage system in some of our big cities. And it would probably be pretty beneficial to have some of nature's drainage system in place right now. You could have prevented a whole lot of the trouble that we're dealing with in a lot of places. And, you know, we had flooding earlier this year in Calgary, or concerns of flooding, and we had flooding in Banff, and now we've got flooding in Edmonton, and there's flooding in Toronto, in the Ontario region. It's just a mess, right? So urban creek syndrome. Did we do this to ourselves? We'll find out. Going to have a conversation later today. I want you to think on this for a bit. There's a new poll out showing that the majority of Canadians, I want to make sure I get this right, 57% of Canadians prefer to keep their finances completely or mostly separate from their partners. Now, it gets a little, it's not like saying, hey, my money's my money, your money's your money. It's not that simple. Not for 57%. It is for some, but for others, they find a way of sort of blending a little bit, but not all the way. We're not just going to be, you know, we're all in this together kind of a thing. And I find that interesting. I think, you know, I guess I'm a hybrid form of that. We got a system where all the money comes into one account, and then basically, we give ourselves an allowance, if you will, and that's our own money, right? So we've got the joint account, we've got the separate accounts, and I think that's a good way of doing it, I've been told. But some people just, no, we won't come together at all, which I find kind of interesting. So we'll get into that conversation about what Canadians say about how they manage their finances when it comes to their partners. It's interesting stuff, it really is. That's coming up much later this morning. Also going to talk today, yesterday morning, I don't know if you saw this story, but you know, we're interested in space here on the show. A SpaceX rocket, or I should say a chunk of rocket, some debris from a SpaceX rocket, crashed into the moon yesterday. Big, giant piece, too. Like, there's a crater on the surface of the moon now. I think it's on the dark side of the moon, and we'll have to wait until they get a chance to get some imaging of it, but they will. But based on trajectory and, you know, all the studying, it took a year. This thing was floating through orbit on a collision course with the moon, and yesterday that ended when it collided with the moon, which is something that's going to become a bigger and bigger problem. We've talked about this before. The amount of stuff up in orbit grows literally every day, and There's talk of putting more and more and more and more, which, you know, I mean, hey, GPS, all the way, there's huge benefits to those satellites. But at the same time, they don't last forever. When they go offline, they sort of drift. There was a Chinese satellite that crashed into the moon not long ago. And, you know, it doesn't take much to get some of these things floating around in space, colliding with other satellites. It could be a major, major problem. And it's kind of the Wild West up there. There's really nobody in charge. They're trying to come up with some plans to regulate it. And I don't know, you got to come up with like air traffic control for low orbit. I don't know what they're going to do. But, you know, Elon Musk has like blankets of satellites that wrap around the Earth. And We were talking last week about the people who want to put up a bunch of satellites with mirrors on them, like daylight on demand, right? You need to have sudden daylight because of a missing person or, I don't know, an earthquake or whatever. You just tilt the mirror and bang, it's daylight in the middle of the night, wherever you happen to be. So space, the final frontier, maybe the wild frontier. How bad is it getting up there? And should we be concerned? Because if we are so reliant on some of those satellites now for, like I say, GPS, but even, you know, just communication and finance and everything. If the wrong one goes down, we might be in a real mess. So we're going to talk about that today and a bunch of other local stories as well. We're also going to, when we come back after a quick break, get into some polling. There's a lot of questions and people wanting to ask more questions of Albertans. One of those questions, as you know, that Corb Lund, who's playing Folkfest tonight, by the way, wanted Albertans to be asked is, should we ban mining, coal mining on the eastern slopes of Alberta? That referendum failed, or the petition for a referendum failed, as you know. A bunch of the signatures were declared invalid, and it was turned down. So it's not going there. But there's some polling around this that shows, had it actually gone to a referendum, if we'd gotten there, it probably would have won pretty handily, too. We'll talk about that when we come back right after this.
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0: making you cry.
1: All right, so as we know, the attempt to get a referendum before Albertans on coal mining on the eastern slopes has failed. The Water Not Coal petition, Cor Blund was the guy behind it. Back in, what was it, June, I guess, right? They submitted just over 200,000 signatures on their petition. More than enough to get them a referendum, which I think was, you know, in the neighborhood of 170,000. Actually, a little more than that. I think it was closer to 180, maybe 177,000, something like that they needed to get to. So they were pretty confident that they had exceeded the bar they needed to get over. However, Elections Alberta set about verifying signatures and rejected a bunch of them, bringing the total down close to 172,000, about 6,000 short of where they needed to get to. So therefore, the petition failed. And it's not going to be put on a run. Now, there's court challenges and all kinds of things that are happening, but safe to say it's not going to appear on a referendum coming up this fall, October the 19th. However, there's some polling being done saying, well, listen, if you had a chance, if you were given the chance to go ahead and vote on this issue, how would you have voted? And it turns out the majority of Albertans would have voted in favor of banning coal mining. Now, there's a pretty big asterisk on this polling, I think. I get into a bit with Mark Henry. Mark is the Think HQ president, the people that conducted the poll. But, that is the main takeaway. But when you dig a little deeper into this one, some interesting things start to emerge.
2: So, Mark, let's start with the headline here. And I guess the headline is the majority of Albertans would like to see a ban on coal mining on the eastern slopes of the Rockies. That's the big takeaway, right?
3: Yes.
2: But?
3: The interesting thing is, this is a question that was on track to be put on the referendum in October. According to Elections Alberta, they fell a little bit short. Had it made it, it looks like it would have passed by a pretty good margin.
2: Yeah, I mean, I found it interesting that the majority do support it, but there's a big area or a big number of Albertans that say, you know what, I don't know yet, right? It was almost 25%, right?
3: Yes. Yes, it's about a quarter of Albertans are unsure about the issue. Understandable. I mean, it's not an issue that's top of mind for a lot of Albertans, particularly if they're more central and northern Alberta.
2: It is a pretty big sample, but we should point out, even if you were to take that 20, I think it was 23%, and put it back in, and they all voted, no, we don't want to see a ban. We want to see, that's still not enough to change the outcome, right? I mean, that's how big the margin is.
3: Yeah, exactly. Even if the undecided swung entirely towards voting no to the referendum question, they'd still be a few percentage points short.
2: When you dig in a little bit deeper, Mark, you start to see some lines appear, and not surprising, they seem to follow typical divisions within Alberta, starting with the rural-urban divide, right? It's pretty marked in that area.
3: Yeah, I mean, in the two metro areas, Calgary, Edmonton, support for banning coal mining in the eastern slopes is high. So Calgary at 60%, Edmonton at 55%. It starts to get a little thinner as you move outside the two metros. The only place in Alberta where there actually was a plurality of Albertans who were opposed to the idea of banning it is in central Alberta, where 40% said that they would vote no to the question put them. In north and central Alberta, it still tilts towards banning, but it's not a majority, it's a plurality.
2: When we take a look at political divides, it's even more pronounced, I think, than the rural-urban divide, right? I mean, it's huge. It depends which way you vote is really defining how you feel about this.
3: And it's curious. I mean, on a lot of issues in Alberta today, there is a huge political divide. Partisanship tends to color how people feel about different issues, but it tends to be more evenly split, where you'll see NDP supporters heavily on one side of the issue and UCP voters heavily on the other side of the issue. This one's a little bit different in the sense that NDP voters are strongly in favor of banning coal mining in the eastern slopes. 85% said that they would vote yes to a question put them that way. It divides UCP voters, though. Here you have 41% saying that they would vote no, but a quarter of the UCP voters said they would vote yes, yeah. And a larger group, 35%, are not sure how they would vote on that issue. So it's a question that tends to divide the UCP base.
2: In terms of what, you know, when you combine that sort of large chunk of undecided, not really sure, and you divide it among rural and urban lines and then again along political lines, do you think it's more about that and the typical divisions than it is about the issue? When you've got that large number, what does that tell you when you're doing a poll? And a lot of people say, you know what, I don't really know.
3: Exactly. I mean, there certainly is a segment of Albertans where this issue is very salient to them. They are informed about it, and they do have feelings, strong feelings about it. But there's also parts of Alberta, central, northern Alberta, where the undecided's a little bit higher. And, you know, the issue is not, they are not as well informed about it. So, you know, the question becomes, if you actually went in to vote on this in a referendum, would you even, you know, mark your X by one of these boxes if you were completely uninformed about it?
2: Yeah, I mean, it's interesting. I mean, in terms of the people who are in that undecided vote, it'd be fascinating to see. But you got to think, we got a pretty good idea of where they'd go, right? If they were to learn more, to dig into this a little bit more, and they would probably default along the political and rural-urban divide that we see, so, you know, running through all of this.
3: And a lot of times with undecideds, they tend to sort of break out by the time that, you know, we get closer to the date of voting. They tend to sort of break out according to the overall numbers anyway, unless, you know, there's been a big campaign that sort of sways them one way or the other. But they tend to sort of break out along the aggregate lines of the initial vote. So you'd probably have on a 2-to-1 basis, the undecideds going to yes versus no.
2: Exactly. Yeah. The numbers would hold up. Interesting stuff, Mark. Thanks so much for walking us through it this morning. I appreciate it.
3: Thank you very much. Have a great day.
1: Yeah, that's Mark Henry, ThinkHQ president, the people behind that poll. And I think when I took a look at those numbers, that's sort of what stood out to me is, okay, of the decided vote, the people who know, who have a position on a potential ban, 68% say, yeah, let's ban it. 32% say, no, let's not ban it. So you're looking at 2/3 to 1/3. That's a meaningful number. But when you've got such a large group of undecided, I think, you know, a lot of these minds are being made up where the issue, and let's be honest, for a great many Albertans, this issue is not front of mind. This is not something that's been talked about all that much, not like separation, right? So it's one of those questions where I think, well, you know, what does my political thought leader think? What was the party saying? And it breaks down that way, right? And we sort of see those monoliths in Alberta merge, whether it's right, left, or rural, urban. It's sort of, okay, well, that's what we all think, so that's the way we go. But there's so many of these questions, and I wonder, you know, how many people are actually dialed into what we're even being asked. There's going to be 10 questions coming up in a couple months here. We'll talk about that when we come back right after a break.
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4: This is Global News. I'm Brenda Neufeld. Cloudy and 12 degrees at 10:30. It's being called one of the largest drug seizures for the Alberta Law Enforcement Response Team. Over $7 million in drugs, $1 million cash, and 17 firearms were seized following a series of alert search warrants in Calgary and the Edmonton area during a 10-month investigation. Six people have been arrested. The union representing WestJet flight attendants has shared details of the tentative deal reached with the airline this week after a one-day strike. According to QP, the deal includes a more than 18% wage hike over 3 years, as well as compensation for work done on the ground. The Calgary Fire Department has launched the city's first dedicated wildfire resilience and prevention campaign to get people thinking about urban wildfire risks. Among the recommended actions are creating safe perimeters around homes and property, managing fuels and flammable materials, and upgrading to fire-resistant materials when renovating. It's 10:31.
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4: Environment Canada Calgary weather becoming sunny today, breezy, a high of 22, down to 9 degrees tonight, a sunny and 27 tomorrow, 25 Saturday, 23 on Sunday. Right now it's 12. Breaking news when it happens, our next scheduled news at 11. I'm Brenda Neufeld.
6: And it goes like this. Tell me about it, talking, I don't know you.
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0: This is a choice, Sarah.
1: I didn't choose it.
0: Who chose it? Oh.
1: The guy who's filling in for me.
0: That's not on the standard list.
1: No, I don't mind it. I used to like that song.
0: I don't mind that song either.
1: You're not really a Maroon 5 guy.
0: What's his name? Adam Levine. But there's actually a couple of tunes by them that I don't hate. And that's one of them. But I've never heard it before. Okay, so we were talking about the coal mine referendum petition, the attempt, you know, the whole thing. It failed. It's not going to happen. It's not going to be on the referendum questions that we are asked on October the 19th. But here's the question that I want to ask you. Do you know what the other ones are? You know there's 10, right? One of them you know for sure. That is the whole separation one, right? That's the two-parter. Alberta should remain part of Canada, or Alberta should begin the process of working towards another referendum, ultimately leading to separation, right? That one I think we know about. That one has dominated all of the conversation. It's a big one. And to be completely honest with you, it is the one that should dominate the conversation, because in reality, a lot of the other ones are in some ways meaningless. But at the same time, they open the door to some things. And I think we need to be sure we know exactly what we're being asked. The other 9 questions deal with all kinds of things. Immigration reform, for one. The province will ask if you think that Alberta should have increased control over immigration. You'll be asked whether Alberta should be able to withhold health care, education, and other social services from people who are not Canadian citizens or permanent residents.

0: residents or ones who have immigrant status that the government approves of. There's four more questions on changes to the Constitution. This is where you get into an area about, well, who cares, right? I mean, should the province have more control over the appointment of judges? Abolish the Senate. Give the provinces the ability to opt out of federal programs, such as healthcare, education, social services, and then go ahead and change the Constitution to give provincial laws priority in areas that have shared jurisdiction with Ottawa. Those questions you will be asked. The answer doesn't matter because when we're talking about constitutional changes, and we've gone through this many, many times, it takes a lot more than just the province of Alberta saying that they want to change them. So these are the questions that we're going to be asked. There's a campaign out there that says no to the nine. They're part of they started with that, and then they added stay in Canada and vote no to the nine. They just write down the slate, vote nine. There's a lot of people. We've spoken with some pro-immigration groups, pro-immigrant groups on the air before who have a lot of concerns, feeling like, immigrants are being targeted, scapegoated for a lot of the ills, even though the province brought in a lot of immigrants. So it gets into that, right? And as I say, a lot of those questions are going to be asked. And I just wonder how many Albertans actually even know what those questions might be. We're not hearing much about them. We hear a lot about the separation one. We talk about that all the time, right? You know that. But when it comes to the other one, how dialed in are you? Brendan Boyd, who's a political scientist that we've had on the air a few times, he says this could be a problem, right? Because he doesn't think that people are really up to speed on what these questions ask and what they might mean depending on what the answers are.
1: What they should be doing if they want to engage on these is whether it's thinking about, the more traditional ways of the next election, obviously running a campaign platform, they've got that opportunity, which essentially would allow them to ask these questions by putting them in a platform and letting people vote on them.
0: Yeah, I mean, there's been that conversation, right? Like, this wasn't something that we ran on, but it wasn't a way in terms of the increased direct democracy as we characterize it. I don't know if anybody thought it would necessarily lead to the province just dropping nine questions in all of their own volition and with no petitions or anything, but nonetheless, that's where we are. And you can like it or not like it. It doesn't make a lick of difference. It's where we are. It's going to be happening. And it could be consequential on some of them. It might not be on some of the other ones, because like I say, the province can say what they want, but that doesn't mean that the Constitution is going to be changed. That's a whole process that we need to go through, right? So these questions will be, how much do you know about them? What's your plan on these questions? A lot of people say, I think a lot of people are just going to go in on referendum day and they're going to vote on the separation one and just not even pay attention to the other ones. And turnout is going to be key to all of these questions. It could actually be the determining factor on yay or nay, including the separation one. We'll get to that in a second. In the meantime, though, some of your calls, 780-451-8800. 403-974-8255. What's your plan for October the 19th? Are you paying attention to the other nine questions? Kim in Calgary, you're on the air. Hi, Kim.
2: Hi, Shay. Hey, I just wanted to say, because Smith and her UCP government have already proven they have no respect for voting Albertans since Albertans voted against year-round daylight savings time. And because she's specifying right on this what she calls a referendum, that there's two tiers. There's a referendum and a binding referendum.
0: Right. Oh, for sure.
2: This is basically an opinion poll. Why should Albertans waste their time to go and do this opinion poll? Because she doesn't follow what Albertans, how they voted. She doesn't respect them in that respect. And she's also telling us in advance that all these questions, none of them are going to be, air quotes, binding.
0: No.
2: She'll hold another referendum that she will consider, air quotes, binding. So basically, it's an opinion poll.
0: It is. Largely. You're right. I mean,
2: it's
0: an opinion poll. But the thing, Kim, it's an opinion poll that if the opinion falls in the favor of a binding referendum, then we're on that path and we don't get off it. So it can send us in that direction. It doesn't signal, we're not there following that vote, but we're on the path to potentially getting there down the road, right?
2: It's a very expensive opinion.
0: Yeah, I hear what you're saying. Kim, I don't disagree. I mean, it's not binding, right? And I think the separatists are probably more upset about that than anybody else. they wanted the question put forward. They didn't want a question about another question and let's have a referendum on whether or not we should have another referendum, which, you know, if you're being completely logical and nonpartisan, you look at it and go, that's stupid. Why are we doing that? But regardless, we are. And the separatists have pointed out. And I think, you know, if you're part of that group and part of that cause, you think, well, what a waste of time. This isn't what we wanted to have happen. But now you've got a hurdle to get to a binding referendum. So Kim's right. The referendum on separation is certainly not binding. And like I say, a lot of the other questions that are being asked aren't decisions the province can make anyway. Right? You can't change the Constitution from Alberta. It's written into that Constitution how it's done, and it takes a whole lot more than Albertans saying they want it done. But, and the Premier has said this repeatedly, it does add leverage. It does add bargaining power. It does send a message that, hey, listen, Premiers, help us out here. How do your provinces feel? Would you like to see some changes? So it does advance the conversation that way. Shane, you're on the air. Hey, Shane.
3: Shane, how you doing?
0: Good. How are you?
3: Good. I'm just calling. I picked up an interesting theme when I was listening. So before you came on, Stacey was on there talking about she's really concerned about the voting process this time around, and there's going to be 5-hour lines, and you better bring a chair, and the seniors aren't going to be able to vote.
0: Yeah, I heard Jared Wesley was talking about that too. Yeah.
3: Right. And now you're talking about a political scientist who you reference that's concerned that maybe the populace isn't informed enough to make a good decision on this. Don't you think it's weird that, you know, I'm one that believes that the population, I've heard you say this too, the population usually has no idea what they're voting about anyway, right?
0: You're right. They vote along party lines, yeah.
3: You say if you don't know what you're going to do, stay home. I've heard you say that many times. But, you know, Stacey, obviously, she has a vested interest in...
0: Well, I didn't listen to what Stacey... If you want to talk to Stacey about what she said, call Stacey.
3: Right. Okay. But here we go. I'm just saying, there's a question on the ballot that a lot of Albertans, we've had enough. And then you say that, okay, well, you can't change the Constitution. So Albertans, sit down and shut up because you can't change anything. This is the Confederation we're in. Too damn bad. You know, that's what it's been for a long time. And that's a source of the frustration for a lot of the people.
0: But it is also the reality of the country that we live in. You know, I'm not saying sit down and shut up. You added those words in because you've got an agenda just like Stacey does, according to your accusations. The reality is you can answer yes to all of these questions and nothing changes. Do you disagree with that? That's all I said.
3: Is that an effective confederation? Is that an effective union?
0: That's neither here nor there. I'm saying this referendum is what we're talking about. Do you think it changes anything?
3: Okay, so what are we supposed
0: to
3: do?
0: It's a yes or no question, Shane. Those four questions on the Constitution, if they're all answered yes by Alberta, does that change anything?
3: It doesn't, but...
0: Of course, that's all I said.
3: If there's something...
0: We agree.
3: Say there's something Ottawa starts doing that is even more flagrantly, you know, offensive to Albertans... Oh, is that what you're going to say? No, sorry, there's nothing you can do. This is the problem with Confederation. This is the whole thing that the separatists, if you want to call them that, are saying. We're in this thing. We can't do it.
0: What else would we call
3: it? Control our own resources. Well, yeah, but I'm just, you know, Shay, this is the problem. Ottawa's had their foot on our throat for how long?
0: Okay, I mean, I agree with you on a lot of the things that you're saying, Shane, but we're talking about this referendum. Those four questions won't change that. The other one might if it potentially leads to another referendum, and then we've got a whole bunch more. We'll see how it plays out, but I don't understand what you're...
3: My main point when I called in is that the political scientist that you referenced says that we're not... informed enough on these questions. We're never informed enough, and it's just interesting to me. The point I wanted to make, it's interesting to me that all of a sudden the political scientists of Alberta are saying, whoa, hold on, you might not know what you're voting on, because I don't think we ever do. That's my only point.
0: So you think it's a bad thing to say, hey, let's get informed on the questions that we're being asked so you can answer with some knowledge about what the question is actually? You think that's a bad thing for a political scientist to recommend?
3: No, but I think there's a lot of things that happen in politics in our province that are passed through, you know, that wouldn't be passed through because, you know, if the populace was more informed. And that's the point. This is something that they don't like because they're probably on the stay side or whatever it is. And that they, you know, all of a sudden it's an issue. You can't pick and choose when you're going to call, you know, a voting bloc or a populace misinformed, because we're always misinformed. So let the misinformed go and vote like we always have. Like, it's just,
0: I'm not saying
3: it's a double standard.
0: It's not a double standard. We talk about it all. You said, you've heard me say a million times, people don't have a clue what they're voting about. It's the same standard.
3: Yeah, but that's not you. That's you, though, not the experts as well.
0: Well, we had a million experts on saying the same thing. I'm trying to raise the information level around voting on anything, I think is a worthy endeavor. Just because okay. Thanks, Shane. I'm not 100% sure exactly what the point was there, but I appreciate the call as always. 780-451-8800 403-974-8255. I've got to take a break. We'll be back right after this.
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19: Time to get down, cause I'm moving up. No time to get down, cause I'm moving up. No time to get down, cause I'm moving up. 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
0: right, taking your phone calls here on the importance of these issues. And that's the thing. I'm not trying to just downplay the importance. But I think it's good that we talk about them and let people know what's being asked and what the outcome would be. In some instances, nothing. In other ones, more bargaining. In other ones, maybe substantial change. Who knows? But I don't see any harm in elevating the information level for people who are being asked now 10 referendum questions, what, 2 months from now, right? How many months? Yeah, September. Yeah, 2 months from now. Let's go to the phone line. Sean in Edmonton, you're on the air. Hey, Sean.
1: Hey, Shay, how are you doing today?
0: Good, how are you?
1: Good. Hey, so I'm going to step away from the bipartisan mudslinging politics for a second.
0: Good.
1: When this came out, questions 2, 3, and 4 are what fascinated me.
0: Okay.
1: Right, these are the ones that pertain to the usage of the public health care system and public education as it pertains
0: as it relates to immigration.
1: Yeah, absolutely.
0: Yeah, yeah.
1: And this is something that like I had little to no conception on. Like my mom worked in healthcare, my dad was a teacher.
0: Yeah.
1: So that tells you what kind of upbringing I was involved in. Alberta is actually super far behind Europe in terms of the precedent that's set for the access model that we have for people being able to use our public services. So whether or not you sit on one side of the political spectrum or the other, I think these are probably, in my opinion, the three most high impact questions that may actually have a benefit.
0: Yep.
1: My point being is that I do think that, you know, voting on these to change the way that our access model is set up to basically prioritize people that are here isn't necessarily a bad or racist thing. I know that's the hot buzzword that people would use with that. I would just encourage people to look in, like, specifically Germany, Sweden, and Denmark are three countries that have really good access models for this. And effectively, voting yes on all of those questions would just put us in line with other European countries. I think a lot of people might model or have a positive opinion of, you know what I mean?
0: Okay. Well, and see, and this is what we're talking about. You've looked into this. You've researched this. You've come to a position based on the information. I don't think a lot of people would even know what the questions are, right?
1: When you have, like, I have family in healthcare, we've all heard the stories of what's happening in emergency rooms, and then the lack of funding that's happening. I think that this actually does deal with some of those problems in a way that, you know, on a surface level, if you just attach it with emotion, it might not necessarily feel good.
0: Mm-hmm.
1: But if you look at it from a logical and precedent-based perspective, our access model is too open.
0: Okay, right? Perfect. Sean, I appreciate it. I mean, you've thought of it. And like you say, you're taking a look at it from a pragmatic position, which I always respect. And I think you're doing exactly what we're trying to get everybody to do on all of these issues, right? So hats off to you, sir.
1: Thank you. Take care.
0: Thanks, Sean. I mean, I think that's the point here. And I think, you know, Shane would be, you know, he thought this was all about trying to dissuade people who would vote in favor of anything that the UCP does. Well, Sean sat down and looked at it and said, you know what, in this instance, these make sense to me. I would vote yes. So it's not, you know, if getting the electorate informed about the questions they're being asked is an agenda to oppose one side or the other, that's bad. I mean, if you want ignorance because it's going to help you win, maybe the issue is a bigger problem than we thought. Trevor in Newbrook, you're on the air. Hey, Trevor.
21: Hey, Shay. This is our first real stab at direct democracy, and it's going to take some time, and you know, people got to understand that they got to learn about the issues and get involved in it, in the process, right?
0: Yeah.
21: We don't have this tradition, right? So it's something that's got to develop over time. So, yeah, there's going to be some hiccups, but I'm just really disappointed to hear that, you know, obviously the left can't make a good case on debating policy on immigration. So what do they revert to is just calling people racist and, oh, it's a tax on immigrants rather than on the policy. And that's really, you know, that doesn't help anybody.
0: I don't know who said that? Like, where did you see that? I mean, to take race out of the situation, it specifically does target immigrants. That's who would be affected by the outcome of those questions, right? So race aside, it could be any kind of immigrant. That's who's affected. It's about immigrants.
21: Right. Absolutely. Well, you'd mentioned that the, you know, that talk about how it's an attack on immigrants, and that's what it goes to. You know, people get the impression that it's personal thing rather than talking about policy in general.
0: I see what you're saying. Yeah. Okay. I hear what you're saying. Yeah. There is a group. There is a group that feels that, and have started a campaign to try and push back against these referendum questions that straight out say that. It's a group called Our Alberta Advantage. We've had them on the air. They say that, okay, I hear where you're coming from now. Rob at Johnny's Lake, you're on the air. Hey, Rob.
2: Hey, Shane, how are you?
0: I'm good. How are you, bud?
2: Live and kicking. Hey, you know, I think it's essential that we always look at models that appear to be working.
0: Yes, me too.
2: Why not? You know, why wouldn't you? But I'd like to ask you a hypothetical. This is kind of I'm thinking, you know what, the least important question is on the separation issue. And what do you think would happen if 90% of Albertans voted to separate?
0: I don't think you and I would live long enough to see that actually happen, to be honest with you, Rob.
2: Yeah, but okay. It's a hypothetical.
0: Yeah, yeah. Okay, on this question, well, then we would start on to the next process of asking the actual binding one, because this question doesn't mean anything in terms of, okay, now we're going to start, we're going to separate. No, we're going to start the process of having another referendum on whether we separate. Now, if that one passes, like I say, given everything that I've read and all the people that we've spoken to, I don't know if it ever happens, Rob. I honestly don't, based on everything we saw from the Quebec referendum and the Supreme Court rulings and all that stuff. It would take a really, really long time. There's a lot of questions that I still don't think have been answered.
2: And this is why I think it's the least important question.
0: Yeah. Ultimately, at the end of the day, for people who are voting on it, you may be right, but it would change the...
2: It's never going to happen. I mean, the logistics behind even if we all voted for it, to make it happen would be virtually impossible.
0: Well, Rob, I think you might be right. Yeah, I appreciate it. I got to get to the news. As much as people don't want to hear it, I mean, maybe Rob and I have it wrong, but based on everything we've read and seen and the people that we've talked to, it's not impossible, but it's real, real hard. And I know another separatist said, well, we're not afraid of hard work. Okay, good. Because there's going to be a mountain of it should we go in that direction. And I don't know how long it would take. We'll take a break, though, and be back after this.
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9: This is Global News. I'm Brenda Neufeld. It is cloudy and 12 degrees at 11 o'clock. It's being called one of the largest drug seizures for the Alberta Law Enforcement Response Team. Over $7 million in drugs, $1 million in cash, and 17 firearms have been seized following a series of alert search warrants in Calgary and the Edmonton area during a 10-month investigation. The seizure includes 66 kilos of cocaine and smaller amounts of fentanyl, methamphetamine, and magic mushrooms. Six people have been arrested, but so far no charges have been laid. The October 19th referendum is coming up fast and polls will be open from 9 a.m. until 8 p.m. But there are concerns those hours aren't going to accommodate everyone. For former Calgary mayoral candidate Sonia Sharp tells QR Calgary's Sarah Crosby, the constraint hours won't allow everyone to vote at the polls.
10: We have to consider rural and urban workers and Albertans and Calgarians that are very busy. The longer the hours, the better you'll accommodate everyone. You'll accommodate students. You'll accommodate parents. You'll accommodate, you know, those shift workers, people coming back from work early in the morning or going to work early in the morning.
9: Sharp says longer hours are the best way to guarantee good voter turnout. Meanwhile, a U of A professor is advising people to request a special ballot so they don't have to stand in line that night. The union representing WestJet flight attendants has shared details of the tentative deal reached with the airline this week after a one-day strike. According to QP, the deal includes a more than 18% wage hike over 3 years, as well as compensation for work done on the ground. Cabin crew had been pushing to be paid not just for the work they do in the air, but also for what they do before and after flights. Cabin crew members will vote on the deal in the coming weeks. Toronto police say two teens have been arrested and charged following last week's shooting at the U.S. consulate. They say a 19-year-old and 15-year-old boy were arrested and charged with dozens of offenses related to the July 27th shooting that prompted an early morning high-speed police chase. The shooting was the second this year at the consulate. Prime Minister Mark Carney says his government is loyal to the supply management system protecting Canada's dairy sector. Supply management has been cited by the U.S. as a key irritant in trade negotiations, and President Donald Trump has repeatedly complained about the level of U.S. dairy farmers' access to Canada's market. Carney said today the fact the Liberal candidate in the upcoming by-election in Quebec is a former dairy producer shows the government is committed to keeping supply management in place. It sure looked cool. Video of the upper stage of a SpaceX rocket crashing into the moon, but it was totally fake.
11: The impact did occur. An 11-year-old rocket left over from a 2015 mission hit the lunar surface this week after being pushed there by solar activity and gravity. Elon Musk reposted what he said was a clip of that on his social media site X, and it was viewed over 5 million times. However, he followed up 40 minutes later by posting the video was AI-generated. That post was only viewed 600,000 times. The original video was made by a far-right media company, which also admitted, but not until later, that the post wasn't real. Sherry Preston, ABC News.
9: It's 11:03.
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9: Environment Canada Calgary weather becoming mainly sunny and breezy today, a high of 22, down to 9 for tonight. Tomorrow, sunny and breezy, a high of 27, 25 Saturday, 23 Sunday, and Monday, cloudy with showers and 21. Right now, it's 12 degrees. Breaking news when it happens. Our next scheduled news at 11:30. I'm Brenda Neufeld.
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0: with you again here. Did you see this story yesterday? A chunk of rocket, a really, really big chunk of rocket, smashed into the moon yesterday morning. At least we're pretty sure that it did. I don't know if anybody actually saw it happen, but based on everything that we know, we're pretty confident that this is what happened. It was a chunk of a SpaceX rocket. It crashed yesterday morning. For more than a year, it sort of drifted through space on a collision course. They were lunar landers from the Falcon 9 rocket that were discarded as part of the normal process and then were in orbit floating around. And that float ended yesterday when it crashed into the moon. Now, is that a big deal? I don't know. But it does talk to the fact that there's a lot of stuff up there, more and more all the time. And there's some risks involved with all of this. To get some help, we're going to chat with Samantha Lawler, who's an associate professor of astronomy at the University of Regina, someone who keeps a close eye on satellites and orbits. It's the area she studies. Samantha, thank you for joining us. I do appreciate your time today. Interesting conversation.
1: Yeah, thanks for having me.
0: Okay, so what happened yesterday? A big chunk of discarded rocket. Give us the details. What exactly took place on the surface of the moon yesterday?
1: Yeah, so this was an upper stage of a rocket, right? So rockets launch. You've seen the videos of like the bigger stages falling away and landing in the ocean or landing on barges, which is what SpaceX does. But the upper stages just keep going with their payloads, right? And they are left in orbit after they have after the payload, the satellite or the lander has detached. And they just kind of get left there. And sometimes they burn up in the atmosphere. Sometimes they crash into farmers' fields in Saskatchewan, which is what we saw here a couple of years ago. And sometimes they just stay in space and they create hazards for anything else that's in space. So for in this case, the upper stage was left on this moon crossing orbit and eventually it crashed into the moon.
0: And it took a while to get there, but we're talking about a massive piece of debris, right? Like this thing was huge, really.
1: Yeah. It was, I think about 4 tons, right? So I don't know, imagine like a small bus, but crashing into the moon at 8,000 kilometers an hour. So much, much faster than a bus.
0: Now, as I was saying, there was some people, I wouldn't characterize it as debate, but nobody saw it hit the moon. This is the assumption based on everything that we knew, but we're reasonably certain, right?
1: Yeah, so there's actually a picture of the crater. I saw it this morning.
0: Oh, okay, good.
1: So there are a couple of satellites orbiting the moon, taking pictures of the surface of the moon, and I believe it was a South Korean satellite took a picture of the crater that was left behind. And lots of astronomers watched, and like I did too. I got my binoculars out and I watched the moon through a hole in the clouds, and I didn't see anything except the beautiful moon. But you know, I didn't really expect to, but a lot of astronomers watched. There's a couple of observatories actually saw the plume of dust that was created.
0: Oh, cool.
1: when it slammed into the surface. It takes a while to get the pictures, you know, fully analyzed and perfected, but like that's coming. Yeah, there will be some pictures of that.
0: Now, is it a bad thing that it slammed into the moon? Like, I mean, is there any consequence because of that?
1: No, there's a few things here, right? So first of all, just the fact that, you know, there's so much space junk that space junk crashes into the moon on accident once in a while. That's a little right. But yeah, we don't have any moon bases or infrastructure or astronauts up there right now, but we could in the future, right? And so this was kind of a study case for what does happen if space junk hits the moon. How much dust is lost? How many rocks are thrown up into the air that could fall down and damage infrastructure on the moon, right? Because this is something that we could have to deal with in the future with future moon bases.
0: And not just moon bases, great point, but there's so much junk up there, right? Like give us some idea, because it's not like, oh, this is this rocket. There's all kinds of things drifting that are no longer, you know, functioning or what. Like it's junk, right? Basically just piles and piles of space junk. What's going on?
1: It's just because for a lot of our history of launching things into space, we've had this mentality of space is really big. It doesn't matter. We'll just leave stuff here, right? But the part of space that we use the most, low Earth orbit, that is actually quite a finite piece of real estate, and it is filling up. So right now, there are more than 16,000 satellites in orbit that are working, and there's more than 30,000 pieces of debris that we can measure from the ground. There's actually millions of pieces of debris that are too small for us to measure, but are big enough to cause damage if they crash into something in orbit. And so that's really scary, right? Because everything in orbit is traveling at 7 kilometers per second, right? So faster than bullets, many times faster than a bullet. So even like a little tiny bolt or something could potentially break a functional satellite if it crashes into it.
0: Okay, so we've got 16,000, did you say, satellites currently orbiting, functioning ones?
1: Yeah.
0: Okay, so one of them gets hit by a bolt, which knocks it out of service. It could really be catastrophic if it's the wrong satellite, right? Like, we rely on these things in so many ways now.
1: Yeah. And what's even scarier is if a big enough piece crashes into a satellite, that will make a bunch more pieces, right? And those new pieces can crash into other satellites and make more pieces, right? And that's this runaway collisional cascade that's sometimes called the Kessler syndrome. That's like the worst case scenario in orbit. But yeah, you're absolutely right. Like, I spend a lot of time as an astronomer complaining about satellites because I see them in my sky and I see them in my data. But like, we rely on satellites for so much, right? We rely on them for banking, for weather, for agriculture, for communication, right? And if we lose access to them, our lives will change. And I want us to continue being able to use satellites, right? I want us to be safe with our use of outer space.
0: So first of all, regulate this? Can you build like air traffic control? Like, what can be done? Who's in charge? And is anything being done?
1: Yeah, it's kind of a mess right now. So the U.S. Space Force does a lot of the tracking and keeping track of orbits and sharing the orbits publicly. But a lot of the information, they're actually getting kind of overwhelmed, especially by these launches that have, 60 to 100 satellites at once. That's actually really hard for them to measure and track. And then all these pieces of debris. Presumably other countries also have, some other countries have their own catalogs. But the only public one is from the U.S. military. So that's kind of scary. And the regulation is terrible, right? There are rules, but they were put in place back in the Apollo space race era, right? So back in those days, there were, a handful of satellites, and they were all launched by the U.S. or the Soviet Union. So the rules only apply to governments, right? And then when there's problems, now most satellites are owned by private companies, and it's not really clear how these rules apply to them. Every country has their own regulations, but it doesn't matter, right? If you launch a satellite from the U.S., it flies over every country in the world. So national regulations are not helpful when we get to this very international space.
0: Is there a finite capacity? There's got to be. There's got to be at some point where there's just, we've run out of room, or, we're putting too much at risk. It's got to stop some point.
1: Yeah. And that's something that I and a bunch of others have tried to put some numbers to, right? So my collaborators and I, we came up with something called the crash clock, which is really terrible dark humor, I'm sorry. But it's basically, if you took everything in orbit today and you said, okay, nothing can maneuver anymore, right? Because Starlink, for example, they do one collision avoidance maneuver every 75 seconds, right? That's how often they have to avoid collisions. So if you stop being able to do that, how long would it take for there to be a crash? And right now it's at 2.5 days, and it just keeps getting shorter and shorter and shorter. So that's kind of a measure of, what happens if there's a big solar storm, or if, SpaceX gets hacked, or if they have a bad software update, how much time do we have to recover? And that time is getting shorter and shorter.
0: Amazing. Hey, you'd be a perfect person to ask about this. I was reading a story last week that just blew my mind about the Mir satellite, like daylight on demand? I mean, as somebody who studies satellites, for listeners just tuning in, it's a big array of mirrors that were, they say, if there's a missing person or if there's a natural disaster in the middle of the night, and boom, we're just going to, we'll tilt the mirror a little bit and suddenly it's daylight for a 5 square kilometer section. It's mind blowing to me, scary to me. What are your thoughts on that?
1: Oh, I hate it so much. I hate everything about this idea. It's just, it's such a bad idea for so many reasons. And, you know, one of which, is like, if you accidentally look at this mirror with a telescope, you could actually damage your eyes.
0: Sure. Yeah.
1: And like, you know, like, how are they going to warn people that this is going to fly over? And, you know, there's all sorts of problems for, you know, astronomy, of course, it's devastating, right? You know, if you've gone out and looked at the sky during a full moon versus during a new moon, right? Like you can barely see any stars when there's a new moon. So that's what it would be like anytime this is above the horizon. So that's horrible. That could be, you know, every 90 minutes potentially. Like I don't want that. And there's also safety issues for, you know, people driving cars at night or pilots flying planes. Like what if they look at it and they get flash blinded and they can't see for a few minutes, right? So there's so many safety issues and ecological problems too, right? It could disrupt circadian rhythms for plants and animals and humans. So there's just, I am terrified about what will happen when they launch this because they have permission to launch the first one. So yeah, I guess we're going to find out, which I really hate this. Like there's so many ways that we could test this with calculations and math and software before launching it, but they just want to launch it and see what happens. I really don't approve of that, that chain of reasoning.
0: And that's the thing in terms of regulation stuff, you're right. They got approval from the FCC, I think in the US, said, yeah, go ahead, give it a shot. And that's it. Now it's a private entity and they're just going to go up into space and there's really no rules beyond that, right?
1: Yeah. And this orbit, the orbit that they've chosen, it will fly over every country in the world, right? Like this will affect everyone in the world. Just one tiny company in California can change the night sky for everyone in the world and potentially blind people all over the world. Yeah. Like it's really not smart.
0: It's a wild one. Yeah. Hey, Samantha, that was fantastic. Thank you so much for joining us today. I really did enjoy it. Appreciate it.
1: Thanks for having me. I hope people get outside and enjoy the stars.
0: No question about it. Thank you so much. Samantha Lawler, an associate professor of astronomy at the University of Regina, studies satellites, their orbits, the junk they leave behind. Yeah, I don't know. That one is fascinating to me. Like daylight on demand. Kudos to the big brains that thought that one up and figured out a way to do it. But, you know, it's that line from Jurassic Park. What's that line? Your scientists were so excited by whether or not they could do it, they didn't stop to think if they should do it. And that's kind of, you can see pretty quickly the kind of concerns that arise with daylight on demand, right? It goes back to that Simpsons where Mr. Burns was going to block out the sun. I don't know if we should be in total control of the sun quite like that, but it's going to happen. And as she said, we'll find out what the impacts are going to be. Okay, 1-800-663-0630. That's the number. We've got to take a break. A lot of stories to get to, though. We'll be back with more right after this.
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0: I didn't know this. Like, this, just interesting that space junk colliding with the moon. But in reality, meteors, I didn't know this, strike the moon every 6 days or so. Well, more often than that, every day. But one's the size of that particular piece of junk strike the moon every 6 days. So it's not unheard of, but it's only going to go up. There's going to be more and more and more of this stuff. Hey, I wonder if everybody's made it home. Probably not. I imagine there are still some people out there that are sorting through travel plans and trying to get things, you know, squared away because of the whole WestJet situation. But the airline says they're now back up and running as per usual. The schedule has been restored. Of course, they still have to catch up for the flights that were canceled and the people that were stranded. I don't know how long that will take to work through the system, likely a few more days. But they reached a tentative deal on Monday morning, a little more than 24 hours after they went on strike on Sunday morning. And we know what was in the original proposal. Well, not the original, but the final, if you will, proposal from the airline before the strike started. But we didn't know what was in the deal that led to a tentative agreement. But we do know some of it now. We don't know all the ins and outs, but the union themselves, it's the Canadian Union of Public Employees, have released some of the details of that agreement that they are going to put towards to the members to have ratified in the next 30 days. It's a 18% wage hike over the next 3 years. That's not bad. That's not bad. I don't think that's happening in a lot of other industries, an 18% wage, more than 18% wage hike over 3 years. And it also has a new duty period premium, which adds compensation for the work that's done on the ground. And that's the big sticking point. I'll be interested in getting more details about that. But the issue was flight attendants do a lot of things before the plane is in the air, and they don't technically get paid until the plane is in the air. Now, as part of previous work agreements, that acknowledgement was made, and there were certain concessions in terms of pay and all the rest of that. But it came down to, in this particular issue, if we're going to be at work, you know, helping passengers get on and off the plane, dealing with luggage, all that kind of stuff, we should be getting paid for it. And most Canadians looked at that and said, yeah, that makes good sense. You should. You absolutely should. So now I don't know what the details will be, but a new duty period premium, which will add compensation for the work they do on the ground. So we'll see if that's enough to satisfy the membership. They also get increased time off. So I guess the vacation allowances have gone up. They also get a higher food and uniform allowance, as well as other things. So that's the agreement that will be put to the 4,500 or so flight attendants. And within the next 30 days, I think it is, they have to get to a vote and then ratify the agreement. And if they do, Bob's your uncle and off we go. But that's what we know about that deal. Speaking of unions, there's a fight that's continuing to play out in Ottawa. And, you know, not just Ottawa, but I know the city of Edmonton was in a battle. The province made different decisions. And it's all about, okay, when do we send people back to work? I mean, the pandemic was what? 6 years ago, five, 6 years ago now, and we sort of all defaulted to the work from home models, right? And a lot of people found they really, really liked the work from home models. Like, I can see why. I can definitely see the upside to it, right? So when it came time to say, okay, pandemic's over, let's get back to business, a lot of people and unions said, no. Why? We managed to get through just fine with this arrangement. Why do we need to change it now? We like it that way. And there's been a real battle and a lot of pushback. And some governments have said, not too bad, get back to work, including the federal government recently making a bunch of changes and saying public sector workers, we're going to change it. I don't think they've said you got to be back full time in some instances, but you got to be back more than you were. But you know who's not back full time? MPs. MPs still don't actually have to get to Ottawa to participate in House of Commons proceedings. They're voting from all over the place. It's a work remote hybrid program, and they can't seem to come to a reasonable conclusion as to whether or not that should end for them. They've ended it for a bunch of other people. I say get back to work. Not everyone agrees. We'll talk about that right after this.
1: My mortgage dictionary is in front of me. Jason Hominick, the difference between fixed mortgage, variable mortgage.
2: One begins with an F, one begins with a V.
1: Thank you.
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0: Hi, folks. 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
1: This is Global News. I'm Brenda Neufeld. Cloudy and 13 at 11:30. There's a growing concern about wildfire risks within the city, and now the Calgary Fire Department has launched the city's first ever wildfire prevention program. Wildfires and other outdoor fires have been on the rise since 2020, driven by hotter, drier conditions and a growing number of homes bordering on natural areas. The city's launched a webpage with steps Calgarians can take to reduce the risk. Over $7 million worth of drugs, more than $1 million in cash, and 17 firearms have been seized after a coordinated police effort in Alberta that took 10 months. Busts were made in Calgary as well as the Edmonton area, and 6 people have been arrested. Calgarian Kelly Rudy says Sportsnet has not renewed his contract for the upcoming NHL season. The former NHL goaltender retired from playing in 98 and immediately embarked on a broadcasting career and regularly works on Calgary Flames regional game broadcasts. The 65-year-old is from Edmonton but lives in Calgary. It's 11:31.
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1: Environment Canada Calgary weather becoming sunny today, breezy and a high of 22, down to 9 for tonight, to 27 degrees tomorrow. Right now it's 13. Breaking news when it happens, our next scheduled news at noon. I'm Brenda Neufeld.

0: All right, Jake Adam with you as we switch gears here and talk about, something that's proved to be much more complex and difficult to settle in so many instances than I think we originally expected. You remember back at the beginning of the pandemic, the work from home thing became, mandated in a lot of ways. It's what everybody did. Not everybody. Some people couldn't. It's not an option for all jobs. But where it was an option, most employers, government included, decided we're going to send you home. You can work from home. And we did. And in a lot of instances, there were some upsides noted. Things seemed to work quite well for a bunch. It really changed the way that we view work, I think. So when the pandemic ended, a lot of people said, well, we've kind of gotten used to this and we really, really like it. So let's keep this. And some businesses have. Others have said, nope, done, back to work. Others have said, well, let's come up with a hybrid model. Maybe you spend 3 days in the office, 4 days, 2 days, whatever. It's all over the map. Everybody's decided to do different things. Some governments have said you're going back to work. There's been big pushback from unions saying, why are we going back to work? On and on it goes, right? That includes the federal government. The federal government has said, okay, just recently, last couple of weeks here, you've got to be in the office 4 days a week. That's the new rule if you work for the federal government. Not all of them. Like I say, some are there all the time. But generally speaking, 4 days a week is the plan now. If you're an executive, you're full-time, and you have been for several months with the federal government. So now the issue comes down to, what about the MPs? What about the people that we elect to represent us in Ottawa? Because at this point in time, they still are using very, very widely not only work from home, but work from wherever the hell you might be. They can vote on their phones. They can attend House of Commons proceedings virtually. And some MPs, Michael Chong of the Conservative Party, has said enough is enough. Let's get back to work here. Other MPs have said, yeah, I'm not so sure if that's a good idea. We should be keeping it. So on and on it goes. Now, the union that represents federal workers in this country, they're upset that their workers had to. How do they feel about this? Let's find out. We're going to have a conversation about that now with Nathan Pryor. Nathan is the president of the Canadian Association of Professional Employees. Nathan, thank you for joining us. Appreciate your time.
1: Hey, thanks for having me on.
0: Okay, now you don't represent MPs. Let's make that clear. But you do represent other, federal workers, right? I mean, tell

0: Who makes up the membership of the Canadian Association of Professional Employees?
1: Yeah, we're mostly economists, policy analysts, and translators for the federal government. We're the third biggest union in the federal government.
0: Gotcha. Okay. Now, you are part of the Time to Go Back to Work. What's the situation that your membership is dealing with right now?
1: Well, they're being shoved back into offices just to do mostly remote work from the office. Like most of our members, right, they can work remotely. They did work remotely at the start of those pandemic lockdowns, and we saw all the benefits during that time. We were more productive. That's documented. That's StatsCan saying that. There's way less emissions, obviously, from commuting, but a lot of our members had way better work-life balance, right? They weren't doing the commutes. They weren't doing remote work at the office, shouting over each other when everybody else is on a virtual meeting, right? So, and then I think the big thing is that this government started to cut not just a bunch of jobs, but a bunch of critical federal programs, things like wildfire monitoring, public health programs, food and drug inspection, like stuff that actually keeps people safe, right? When they could have saved up to $40 billion if they started to just cut down on their real estate footprint, which is what their plan was before the pandemic. So why are we forgetting all these big improvements? So this is a huge, huge issue for our members who are watching their jobs get cut and the important work that they do for Canadians to keep them safe get just swept away when all this money could have, all these savings could have been found somewhere else that was going to provide us with what we can tell are mostly just benefits.
0: So what's the answer to that question from government? Because as you say, they mandated it's time to get back to work. When surely that question was asked, why? What's the reasoning?
1: You know, they're just getting vaguer and vaguer about it. They've kind of completely stopped explaining this now. Now they're saying it was a philosophical choice, just vibes, right? So, but we have some pretty compelling evidence from, you know, some whistleblowers that came forward to us who are pretty furious about what's going on here, that this is a pretty baffling choice, and they're not going to explain it because they got lobbied pretty hard by banks and by real estate companies that made bad bets on office real estate, and those interests were freaking out. And so now we got to, you know, cut wildfire monitoring and public health so that we can prop up bad real estate bets. So that's the best explanation we've gotten, and if the Treasury Board isn't going to say otherwise, that's what we're going with.
0: Well, I mean, I know just anecdotally, it's not anecdotally, it's a fact. It's been made pretty clear by different groups in Alberta that downtowns are suffering, especially in Edmonton, which is a government town, because workers aren't in the offices, and it's been made very clear. Downtown business would benefit if we had office workers back in. So you're right. It's got nothing to do with work or work output or efficiency. It has to do with other industry and other economic activity based around that.
1: Sure. No, and I get that argument, too. And I think just like if you run a sandwich shop downtown in a place that's mostly just office workers kind of commuting in and out, I get where you're coming from.
0: Yeah, for sure.
1: I think one really important thing that happened is, you know, almost to the day that they put forward the what was the first big return to office, mandatory in office day thing, which is 3 days, the Ottawa Board of Trade, so that's like a chamber of commerce, right? Those aren't like, you know, normal allies of federal public sector unions.
0: Yeah.
1: They came out with a report saying, here's our plan for downtown Ottawa. And it was basically exactly what the unions were saying. And I think those downtown businesses, they don't just need, you know, workers down there. They don't need employees down there doing their office job. They need people around to be able to, you know, sell their wares.
0: Sure, yeah.
1: So the Ottawa Board of Trade was saying, we should be modernizing our downtown right now. The pandemic just showed that, you know, just that there's a lot of opportunities here with remote work. And what we need is a full-time neighborhood here. We need a 24/7 neighborhood here. So the proposal that they had was that the federal government should use the savings that they're having for leasing these buildings and maintaining these buildings and start converting these buildings into more useful stuff like housing, childcare centers, the stuff that makes up a neighborhood, and then you'll have a 24/7 neighborhood there. And we haven't heard much from them since, but, you know, in the wash, we've gotten a lot of evidence that, you know, it probably wasn't downtown businesses that were controlling the decisions of the federal government. It was much more likely the big six banks and the ones especially that made very bad office bets and were freaking out a little bit that those office investments were going to turn sour. But I think when there's an opportunity to use that money for something better that has a way better long-term plan, like turning the downtown into a real neighborhood and not just a place that, you know, workers commute in and out of and then they're gone by 3:30, 4 p.m., I think that's a much better long-term economic plan and it supports all of our needs too. And I think taxpayers, especially here, watching $40 billion of savings just kind of go down the drain for no clear reason, need to be really aware of this.
0: Is there some irony here in the MPs, the government themselves, sticking with their hybrid work model and refusing to move off it? Meanwhile, all of the public sector workers have been told they can't do it anymore.
1: Absolutely. You know, like there's Liberal MPs who have spoken pretty loudly about that they see the benefits of remote work. I haven't seen any consensus come together in the governing party. You know, your own MP, Heather McPherson from Edmonton, she said in an interview last week that there's value in a hybrid parliament.
0: Yeah.
1: I think she's saying all the right things there. I agree with everything that she said. You know, she's saying for the vast majority of Canadians, they're more worried about the work getting done and maybe less worried about where it's getting done. And that's exactly right, I think. She's singing from our song sheet, and she's saying that we need to modernize the way that we do our work, and that's not a bad thing. So I think there are a lot of voices out there that kind of get what's going on here. I think why this government and the Treasury Board president and the Prime Minister in particular are just completely silent about this, and, you know, they'll throw out a bunch of management lines about it's their management right to choose where you work, or they'll just kind of say, we're a big family, we're just focused on getting work done. They will not answer the question of why we're doing this right now. So I think it's up to MPs to start really calling the question on this. And if they're starting by saying we get to work remotely, maybe they want to start forcing the question on the government itself and put some stuff through Parliament to say that we should be maximizing the savings we can get from remote work, maximizing the productivity, and modernizing the biggest employer in the country, which is the federal government, right?
0: Yeah, no question. The arguments are well stated, Nathan. I appreciate your time today, and we'll see where it goes, and we'll see what the MPs ultimately decide to do with their own arrangement. But it's an interesting conversation. Thank you.
1: Thank you so much for having me.
0: Nathan Prior, who is the president of the Canadian Association of Professional Employees, and he hit on a couple of things there. I mean, there's no question that for a lot of businesses and a lot of business people, the pandemic and the work from home model was a revelation. It was like, geez. We've been doing this wrong for a long, long time. I know lawyers who have said we've got a whole suite of offices downtown, and the pandemic hit. We didn't need them. We didn't miss a beat. We sailed. Why are we paying all these real estate costs? So he's right. There are vested interests, and like I say, in Edmonton, I think it was, I can't remember if it was the Chamber or Downtown Business Association, somebody, and don't yell at me if I've got it wrong. Really, really pushing on the city to say, you need to get your staff back in. Province did. Feds did. City was dragging their feet a little bit, but they're saying downtown business activity has dropped off, obviously. This would be really, really good for the vitality of the city, right? And we've heard that same argument in countless other places, as Nathan said, including Ottawa. But he touched on something else that I think is important. You know, they throw management's lines like it is our prerogative to decide how we want to run our business. And, you know, he said it's just sort of a vibe thing. It's just sort of, this is a philosophy. Well, that's a job. That's what a job comes down to. And I sort of fall on that end of the spectrum, right? Like if the employer says, this is how we're running our business and this is how we're having our work operations and our workflow set up, and we need you in the office to do the job, you need to be in the office to do the job. And if you don't want to be in the office to do the job, you're going to have to find another job that doesn't require you to be in the office, right? Like ultimately we get to a point here where I don't know, maybe I'm just old, but if the boss says this is how the job works and this is what you need to do the job, you do the damn job. Now I see it every day where people say, oh, I don't want to do that. Well, then good luck. I hope you find what you're looking for, but we don't do that anymore. We're sort of now, oh, okay, well, how can we make that work? And listen, I get it. There's probably, you know, that's probably a more healthy and collaborative way of doing things, but it is a change. 1-800-663-0630. I've got to squeeze in a quick break. Callers on the board, we'll talk about this, and we come back right after a break.
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0: the question we're asking, work from home, particularly when it comes to our members of parliament, shouldn't they be on the job? I mean, isn't that the whole point? The way we conduct business as a country and the way our government is supposed to operate. That's why they all go to Ottawa and they all go into that building where the public is welcome to attend, right? I mean, it's all supposed to be done in an atmosphere and an environment where there's accountability and there's transparency and the public can be involved. Not always, of course. We have restrictions, we have rules, but at the same time, the remote thing, I think if you want to make a case about who needs to be there actually doing their work in person, MPs would be a pretty good place to start, right? We've got MPs voting from who knows where, you know, at home constituencies. Now, you can make certain exemptions. I think work from home should be when necessary, when it's the only option available rather than the default. Let's start there, right? And again, maybe I'm just old. And I missed the boat through all this. 1-800-663-0630. Let's go to Eric. Hi, Eric. You're on the air.
1: Well, thank you, Shay. I want to point out a couple of things that I disagree with. The first one is an MP has a constituency office where they are made available to their constituents. And yes, they should be in Ottawa to vote. But let's say they have to spend 8-9 hours. You know, some people in very rural areas could be even a day or 2 days to get to Ottawa.
0: Sure, yeah.
1: I think that there's a case to be made for that. It's different from the Ottawa public sector worker that lives in Gatineau, takes a 20-minute bus, yeah, and is in downtown Ottawa. I also want to point out that, you know, my sister and brother-in-law both work for CRA, and there is no shortage of stories from them about people absolutely wasting time, and you just can't get rid of them because of the union. Mm-hmm. And so the difference between unionized federal employees and the private sector lawyer or what have you that is working from home is that private sector lawyer, if he doesn't perform or he is messing around, he's not going to have any clients and he's not going to collect a paycheck. Whereas the federal civil servant, like the CRA people that I remember phoning during the pandemic, being put on hold for 20 or 30 minutes, they pick up the phone then and hang up. That wouldn't fly in the private
0: sector. Sure.
1: But in the public sector, you still get your paycheck. So none of the arguments that fellow that you had on matter an ounce to me. They belong at the job. If they don't like it, they can quit and get another job. And frankly, you know, when there's a reason why the federal government has got so many of these offices in downtown locations, and that is to provide some level of traffic there, you know, for the downtown,
0: yes,
1: core.
0: Yes.
1: Otherwise, you end up with a hollowed out core. And we've seen that. So get back to work. Stop complaining. If you don't like it, you're free to get a job somewhere else. That's my stance.
0: OK, Eric, appreciate the call. Let's try Dennis and LeDuc, see what he thinks. Hi, Dennis. Go ahead.
2: Yeah, typical union comments from your last, not from your guest.
0: Well, he is the head of a union. He's what you expect.
2: Yeah, right? Well, hear me out. First words out of his mouth. Well, yeah, if you don't agree with us, your forests will burn down and you're going to die.
0: I don't think he actually said that, but.
2: Well, theoretically he did, because he said, well, all the money that we would save, we can fix the forest fires and fix healthcare.
0: Well, he talked about a bunch of different ways that $40 billion, which he claims to be the savings that the government experienced.
2: Okay, exactly. Right. That's all this, all the government needs is another credit card.
0: Okay, yeah, no, I hear what you're saying, Dennis. The $40 billion kind of struck me, and I haven't seen that anywhere else. I was going to take a look and see if I could figure out where that came from. Randall, you were on the air. Hi, Randall.
3: Hey, Shay, glad to have you back, buddy.
0: Oh, thanks, man. I appreciate it. Good to be here.
3: Well, yeah, last time I called, you weren't around, but that's okay. The guy covered your pot, no problem. Listen, yeah, if you're at work in an office, you're a subordinate. If you're at home, you're your own leader. So, well, you know, does productivity really go up or down? Like the fella, not the last fella, but the fella before was talking about the CRA. I've had numerous instances where I've called the CRA. There's a dog barking in the background. The guy's sipping his coffee. Kind of sounds like they're in their pajamas. I'm not kidding you. If you can't perform your job in the office, then maybe give the job to somebody else. And the unions, as far as I'm concerned, just being a staunch Albertan, you know, and we all know how I feel about Alberta and our stuff. I think we need to end some of these unions. I know people don't want to hear that, but they need to be stifled a little bit. Anyways, they need to be cut back. They have too much power. They're holding this stuff. They're lording over us, and they're telling us that they can do whatever they want. That guy literally said, we'll make our own choices. We'll do what we want because we're the union. Well, we can't have a union having more power than the public.
0: No, I hear what you're saying. Well, the government has told them, no, too bad. You're going back. They're fighting it.
3: But the mandate
0: came in, and they got to go back. So, I mean, at the end of the day, they didn't win that battle.
3: We'll see if they fight it.
0: Yeah, exactly.
3: Yeah. Fight it. I hope they do.
0: Yeah, okay.
3: My thoughts now, yours, Chase. Thank you very much.
0: Yeah, thanks, Ron. Appreciate the call. Listen, I'm a big believer in, like, if I were a manager, which would be a horrible, horrible thing. I'm not manager material by any stretch. But if I were a manager, I would like to be able to operate. Like, I'm just thinking of the radio station, okay, or any other job that I've had. I don't have set hours. My boss doesn't tell me when I have to be here and when I'm allowed to leave and what I got. They pay me to do a radio show. And as long as I do the radio show and it's successful, we're all good. That's pretty much as far as it goes. In a perfect world, that's how a workplace operates, right? I hired you to do a job, and as long as that job gets done, I'm not going to sit here and micromanage and how many hours. You need to be here for 8 hours. If that means you're going to sit there and twiddle your thumbs for three of those hours, so be it. That's dumb to me. I pay you to do the job. If you do the job, great. But in reality, there are people, you and I both know, that won't do the job unless they are micromanaged. They won't show up. They won't be focused. They won't be doing what needs to be done. There are people who can't self-regulate, self-motivate. There's just the reality. It's the way it is. We've all worked in offices. There are people who work their butts off. There are people who don't. We all know that. So does that get better by having them in the workplace? At least you'd have a little more direct supervision, but I don't think it's necessarily going to solve the problems. I agree. In a perfect world, we'd all work from home whenever we want, whatever we want to do. The job gets done. Who cares? Nobody should care. It's irrelevant. The job needs to get done. And if it gets done, great. That's it. End of story. But we do, as employees, one of the conditions of being an employee is you need to listen to the people who is that are the employers. I mean, maybe it's just the way that I grew up, but you know, the boss sort of calls the tune and you got to dance. And if you don't like it, well, go see if somebody else is playing a different tune. But I think we're in a different world now, especially when it comes to that. We're in a situation, we've all seen it, where, and for the better, maybe, in a lot of ways, we're more respectful of work-life balance and family obligations and all the rest of that stuff. But, I mean, a little Sarah will tell you. I mean, the way that I think about a whole bunch of that kind of stuff doesn't necessarily jive with a lot of the things that are going on. So I think if the federal government says, we need you back in the office, we need you to do the job from the whatever. And you know what? If the answer is it's really good for economic activity in our downtowns, if that's what Edmonton's saying, or Calgary or Toronto or Ottawa or whoever, that's a legitimate argument, right? We sort of built our society around people are going to be in the office 9 to 5, Monday to Friday. Now we're moving away from that. Okay, fine. But still, if that's what the employer says, I say, well, that's what you got to do. We'll take a break and be back right after this.
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5: This is the Realty Minute. Gord Gillies here with Len T. Wong. Hello, Len.
6: Hi, Gord.
5: Len, incredibly, we're halfway through 2026, so give me your description of what we've seen so far when it comes to buying or selling a home.
6: Yeah, we've seen certain sectors like the detached market very steady between the 600 to 800 range. 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And then we've seen the economic, you know, the war and the economy, those things are still kind of holding people back a little bit.
5: What's been the biggest surprise?
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16: This is Global News. I'm Brenda Neufeld. It is mostly cloudy and 13 at 12 o'clock. After several years of growing concern at the city over wildfire risks, the Calgary Fire Department has launched the city's first ever wildfire prevention program. Wildfires and other outdoor fires have increased since 2020, a trend experts say is driven by hot, drier conditions and a growing number of homes bordering on natural areas. Fire Chief Steve Dongworth says the city has launched a webpage with steps Calgarians can take to reduce the chances for bush and grass fires.
17: Our call to action, and it is a call to action, is if nature is next door, wildfire is a risk. We are going to consider about how we continue to ramp this messaging up, because the reality is this isn't something that's going to go away in most people's opinions, and certainly in my opinion.
16: The campaign runs until September 6th. Alberta's law enforcement response team has wrapped up a 10-month investigation into a province-wide drug trafficking network making seizures in Calgary and Edmonton areas. Over $7 million in drugs, $1 million cash, and 17 firearms were seized. Six people have been arrested, but so far no charges have been laid. Referendum polling stations on October 19th will be open from 9 a.m. to 8 p.m., but there are concerns the hours won't be able to accommodate everyone, especially with such a long ballot. Former Calgary mayoral candidate Sonia Sharp tells QR Calgary Sarah Crosby voting stations that day need to have longer hours so Albertans can access them when it's convenient.
18: We're accommodating all different sorts of work environments and people who live here. And if that's what we want to start capturing in Alberta, being the best place in Canada and the world to live, then we have to start acting like it and accommodating for, you know, all those people that live in these cities.
16: When Sharp lost the last election, she sent a report to the province flagging the reduction in hours at voting stations. A U of A professor is advising people to request a special ballot so they don't have to stand in long lines at the polls. Research in quantum technologies is nothing new at the University of Calgary, but now the post-secondary is receiving $20 million in federal money to use that technology to improve Canada's national defense.
19: National Defense Minister David McGuinty announcing the launch of Canada's first Quantum Defense Innovation Secure Hub, or DISH for short, at the University of Calgary. The government says quantum technologies are expected to transform defense and security through advances in areas such as navigation and computing. And the goal is to strengthen Canada's technological advantage, improve operational effectiveness, and reduce vulnerabilities in contested environments. DISH is set to provide a secure place for those involved to develop, test, and validate this technology, and then get it into the hands of the Canadian Armed Forces. Craig Momney, Global News.
16: QR Calgary Stampeders color commentator Greg Peterson will be inducted into the Canadian Hall of Fame, the media wing, next month. Peterson's been a fixture on Stamps games on QR since 1996. A former defensive back with the Stamps from 84 to 92, Peterson spent the first 2 years as a sideline reporter before taking over as color commentator and QR Calgary's pregame and postgame analyst. Peterson was inducted into the Alberta Sports Hall of Fame in 2022. It's 12:04.
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16: Environment Canada Calgary weather, mix of sun and cloud and breezy today, a high of 22, down to 9 for tonight, 27 tomorrow, 25 Saturday, and 23 on Sunday. Right now it is 13. 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I'm Brenda Neufeld.
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0: right, we're back for another hour here on this Thursday. And as I said at the top of the show, I am off to the Folk Fest tonight in Edmonton. Folk Fest is underway in Edmonton. It's a big one. It's a big, big event. I'm going this year because my kid's playing this year. I've gone to Folk Fest many times before, depending on the acts. But this time my kid is participating in Folk Fest, Kaylee G. She plays tomorrow. She's got a set of her own on one of the side stages. But they do this thing where the smaller acts get to go up and sort of play in between the big headliners on the main stage. So that's what she's doing tonight. So that'll be fun. As long as the weather holds. Weather has been an issue in this part of the world, as you know. It's been just, I don't know. I mean, I don't want to be that guy. But Sarah, I think this summer has been garbage, right? Like,
1: oh, for rain?
0: Rain, if it's not raining, it's mosquitoes.
1: Or the windstorms.
0: Or windstorms.
1: Yeah, no, it's it hasn't been great.
0: It's been awful.
1: Yeah, Max just said smoke as well.
0: Smoke? We had smoke come in?
1: Which is ridiculous, because if it's been pouring rain all week and then it starts to get smoky, that, like, why? How?
0: I know, but it's the wind, man. It's coming out of BC and it's coming out of the States. It's bad. It's really bad in BC. Really, really bad in BC. That's the thing we need to keep in mind. There has been so many years where we have been dealing with the wildfires and, you know, the rain sort of pales in comparison to some extent. But, you know, there's a lot of people that you talk to in Alberta right now that are done with the rain. Like, there was a story last week where one of the foundation companies, I can't remember which one it is, that deals with leaky basements, they're booking estimates, like, to come out and take a look at your place in December. Like, they can't keep up. I mean, flooded basements. Connors Road in Edmonton was flooded out, and I think it stayed flooded for about a week before they managed to get it cleaned up and get things back. It's just, it's been crazy. It really, really and truly has been crazy. Now, I think a lot of this would have happened no matter what, right? It's smart to take a look and say, did we screw up along the way? Did we create some of these issues? Did we make this problem worse than perhaps it needed to be? But at the end of the day, with this amount of rain that we've seen, you're going to have flooding. There's no way around it. There's no way. I think, you know, it's record-breaking. It's unprecedented. We've never seen it before. So you're going to have problems that we've never seen before. But we have done some things that might have made it worse. Have you ever heard of something called urban creek syndrome? There's a lot of water experts, watershed experts, who say that's part of the issue of what's gone on. Not all of it, not by any stretch, okay? But some of the changes that we've done in Edmonton, but also in Calgary and in everywhere else as part of urban design, water control, if you will, might have created some of the issues that were made them worse. Not created, but made them worse. Jillian Calvert is a watershed communications manager with the nonprofit, the North Saskatchewan Watershed Alliance. And I talked about this urban creek syndrome with her today. Just get started here by talking about urban creek syndrome, which is an entirely new term to me, I must admit. So what is it? What is urban creek syndrome?
2: Yeah, so urban creek syndrome, it's just a way to describe how humans have negatively impacted the creek watershed in our city environments. So in, you know, a perfect world, a creek functions by having rain falling onto natural areas and slowly going down into the creek and then to a greater river. There's wetlands that are also absorbing water. But then in our urban environments, we have put some of those creeks underground into culverts. We've drained wetlands that help slow water, and we've reduced a lot of the natural areas. So we've added impermeable surfaces like roads that do not slow runoff, not allowing trees to absorb them into their roots. And so now we are left with urban creek syndrome, and we can no longer handle some of those peak storm flows that we've been seeing recently.
0: And in some instances, we've actually completely change the direction, like, you know, the natural course of creeks and streams throughout cities. We've completely diverted them, as you say, moved them into entirely different areas.
2: Yeah, exactly. So we've been talking about Mill Creek a lot recently because Mill Creek and Fulton Creek, which is just north of it, they actually start more in the Beaver Hills Biosphere area north of Cooking Lake, and they flow into the city and then around this kind of Coronet Industrial Area near Argyle Road. They're both culverted underground for a large stretch. And Fulton was diverted into Mill Creek when it used to naturally just flow into the river on its own. And then Mill Creek is again culverted right where it is outflows into the North Saskatchewan River, kind of by Connors Road where we saw that flooding.
0: And, I mean, do we do this strictly for transportation or is there other reasons? I mean, this has been going on for a while, obviously. So what's the motivation behind it?
2: Yeah, this was just the mentality throughout the 1950s, 60s, 70s, and we've kind of changed our tune. But with city development, we didn't really used to see these natural features as important. We didn't really realize the value that they have. So they were just in the way, and we built roads over them, communities, everything. So Groat Road, for example, is another one. It's a very windy road. It's used to be a creek there. There's a few others in North Edmonton that were lost. It's Rat Creek. It's kind of at the Kinnard Ravine and the Kendale Ravine area near Hermitage Park and near Commonwealth. We also lost a few wetlands in North Edmonton as well.
0: Okay, so now, as we know, this summer has been extraordinary for the amount of rain in the Edmonton region. We've seen pretty intense flooding in a lot of different ways. How does this contribute to that, do you think, or how might it contribute to that? What's the unintended consequences that maybe we weren't thinking about 50 years ago, but we certainly are now?
2: Yeah, it definitely contributes. Because again, in the perfect world, if we have our watershed functioning as it is, we have all these urban creeks, which are tributaries that flow into the North Saskatchewan River and are part of the North Saskatchewan River watershed.
0: Yeah.
2: So they're all helping funnel water into the river, which is where we want it to go, and into the soil when we have these big storms. So as we degrade the creeks and they lose their natural ability to channel water, and we lose the soils and more permeable surfaces and natural areas, then that water, it doesn't have as many places to go. It's just going to run off and it's going to go into storm drains, which can't handle the amount of water that we're seeing.
0: That's kind of the part that's what struck me when I was thinking about this. And maybe it's just, you know, the arrogance of man that we can't do this. We can't manage water drainage as well as Mother Nature. But what you're saying is, no, we can't. And some of the things that we've done have actually been detrimental.
2: Yeah, exactly. So I'm glad that mentality does seem to be shifting now in the 21st century. But it still is something that we're dealing with. So if we could go back in time and not have covered up these creeks, we would have been in a lot better situation. But now we're kind of left with those decisions of the past.
0: So
2: there are things that we can do.
0: Yeah. Are we looking at some of those things? Like, I know that the city right now is working on a massive drainage and stormwater handling policy, and we've built storm ponds and stuff like that. Is this part of that conversation? Are we looking at that now?
2: It does sound like it. I've seen some of the city's plans around flooding management and resilience there. So adding in something called low impact development, EPCOR, like that, really all it means is giving more places for the water to go and kind of naturalizing areas near ditches where water is pooling, having, longer grass and just allowing things to grow naturally, because that long grass, those trees, you know, natural plants rather than just that like manicured lawn, that will actually absorb the water much better than those kind of, the park spaces that we've had in the past. And I think, you know, another initiative is daylighting. So that's something the city has considered for Mill Creek and a few other creeks.
0: Okay, what's that?
2: It can be very expensive, but that would just mean basically digging the creek up from where it has been culverted below ground and trying to restore the natural ravine and have the river be brought back up into the daylight.
0: Right. Oh, gotcha.
2: But as you can imagine, it's expensive. It's not always going to work if you already have some really like critical infrastructure over that area, like say Groat Road.
0: Yeah, exactly. Or even more, like, you know, full developments. We know there's floodplain issues. So, I mean, we have gone too far down the road in some of these sorts of things. But is it a consideration now when we talk about current urban planning? Because we're constantly expanding. And into these areas where a lot of these creeks start, as you know, we're going east all the time. Is this something, is there an awareness around this, I guess, is the question ultimately. Are we starting to say, okay, let's take a look at this and consider this when we are starting to plan some of these newer areas?
2: There is more of an awareness, and luckily now there's more regulations around even building near riparian areas.
0: Yeah.
2: The few municipalities have different bylaws, but riparian areas are the green spaces around creeks and rivers and lakes. And we've realized how valuable they are because they can also really filter out contaminants that are entering our water bodies and reduce erosion and all sorts of things. So it does seem that things are shifting that way. But at the same time, we are still, of course, draining wetlands at a really rapid pace throughout the entire watershed. And yeah, as we keep developing more neighborhoods out farther out into Edmonton, that urban watershed will continue to be degraded.
0: Yeah, exactly. Yeah, makes perfect sense. Very informative, Jillian. Thanks so much for your time today. I learned a lot.
2: Great. Thank you. Thanks for having me. I'm glad everyone is interested in this topic.
0: Yeah, I didn't know about this urban creek syndrome, but she's right. I mean, you see it, right? I mean, we have to move water, or we think we have to move waterways to sort of facilitate infrastructure, roads, whatever the case may be. We do it, and you can understand why we do it. But in doing it, have we gone and made the problem worse than it would be if we hadn't? It's an interesting conversation. And now at least it's part of the conversation as they plan out new areas and plan out, you know, fixing some of the problems that have occurred. Is there a way to sort of bring back the natural drainage? Now, again, I don't know if natural drainage would have been the answer to what we've seen so far this summer, at least in the Edmonton area, with the amount of rain that we have seen. It's been extraordinary. You know, above all averages, when you pick any characterization you want, we've blown them all away. So I'm not 100% sure that this would have solved all of the problems, but maybe it would have made the problems a little less severe than we've all gone through in the past couple of weeks. And that would have been good. That would absolutely have been an all right thing. 780-451-8800-403-974-8255. Going to take a break. And we'll be back with more right after this.
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0: All right, 780-451-8800-403-974-8255. Let's take a couple of calls here. We've got Joe in Edmonton. Hi, Joe, you're on the air.
1: Hey, Sheet, how are you doing?
0: Good.
1: Hope your trip was nice. I didn't hear it, though.
0: It was fantastic.
1: I am really impressed with the lady you just had on.
0: Okay.
1: You know, when we grew up back in the day, you know, my dad always said, and the teachers at school teach us, never mess with nature.
0: Yeah, yeah.
1: And you know, the problem, Sheet, is from, and you know the two, when it comes to money.
0: Joe.
1: Cares about nature, but they all underestimate it. And then I want to make a point out from, we didn't have a summer yet, and we have maybe once in a century of rain.
0: Yep.
1: But the problem all goes back to the Amazon. So when we were kids in school, and it was in the 60s, we were taught by the teachers the Amazon or the lungs of the earth.
0: The lungs of the earth,
1: without
0: yes.
1: The Amazon, humanity can't survive. And when you look at global warming, that's all a hoax. But look when it started. It started when they started to chop down the Amazon. And if they don't stop it, humanity will not survive, though. And it's really sad, though. But, I mean, I was at a doctor's appointment. Mm-hmm. And I like to talk to people. And, you know, the guy was an FBI, and I told him that story. Yeah, he said, you know what, you think you know it better? He said to me, you know it better than me? I went years to school to study that. They say, yes, sir. He said, well, what about the ice age? And then look at the subject. And then you can call maybe one time, spend a program on that. When the ice age happened, there was no industry. But the blocks of ice that broke off the pole came to land in Europe.
0: Okay.
1: And you know what? Cars and industry, yes, we are responsible for it too. But the problem is, though, they keep on chopping down that Amazon, and Jade, I can tell you,
0: that's an issue. Yeah, Joe, you're right. There's no. I think they're working on that. I think it's getting better down there. I got to get to a break in a second here, though, Joe. But I appreciate the call. You're starting to lose me a little bit there. I was having a hard time tracking you. But no, you're right. You're right. But I think taking it back to the point where you started, and you know, and I mentioned this in the interview with the guest. There's a bit of an arrogance there, right? Where We've messed with Mother Nature before only to get smacked around. Ultimately, you cannot fight Mother Nature. But it strikes me as we would be able to come up with a certain way to manage something like watersheds and things like that. You're not gonna get it perfect. And when you're in a situation like this, and Joe mentioned this, when you're talking about rainfall that we have never ever seen before, right? Record breaking. Like the amount of rain that we got in June and in July is more than we typically get the entire summer, you know, like including, well, from May to Labor Day kind of a thing, a couple extra months. It was just unprecedented. There's no other word for it. So sure. I'll go with you in terms of some of the things that we've done may have exacerbated it, made it even worse than it would have been had we not done some of those things with, you know, moving water this way or that. But at the end of the day, when you've got unprecedented amounts of rain, you're going to have unprecedented flooding. I think they just go hand in hand. Nothing you can do about it. Hey, Sarah, are you in there? Is Sarah still in there? Okay. Sarah's newlywed. It's over a year now, though, right?
2: Yeah, year and a bit.
0: If you're comfortable answering, if you're not, then tell me to go pound sand. Is it all your money your money? Do you guys throw everything in a big pot?
2: Do you combine your finances
0: is the simplest way of putting it.
2: Yeah, no, none of our stuff is together.
0: None of it's together at all?
2: No.
0: Something you've talked about and said, no, we don't want to do that? Or is that just the way it sort of worked out?
2: At first, it was just the way it kind of worked out because we were just renting together, right?
0: Yeah.
2: So we would kind of just transfer bills back and forth or like, we had a system for it.
0: Yeah.
2: Once we were engaged, we kind of started talking about having a joint account to pay certain bills out of.
0: Yes. But you still don't.
2: No, we kind of like having it separate. Like, I don't know. It's not like we're hiding anything from each other, but it's just nice to have your own money.
0: No question. You are in the majority. The majority of Canadians, 57%, prefer to keep their finances at least somewhat separate,
2: yeah,
0: in a lot of cases, completely separate from their partners.
2: And if we need to, we just transfer back and forth through accounts. Like, it's not, I would say that our accounts are kind of more, how do I put it? Like, general?
0: Yeah,
2: see, I mean, like, it's not mine, it's ours. But,
0: right.
2: But I'm in control of it.
0: Yeah, I think that's sort of like when we talk about this, there are some that say, no, that's it. Forget it. You've got your money. I got my money. You don't know how much I make. I don't know how much you make. Blah, blah, blah.
2: Yeah.
0: But there are more that have sort of an arrangement kind of like you or kind of, I think I'm a little farther down the road.
2: Yeah.
0: Where we do have our own money, but we also have a joint account.
2: Yeah.
0: Everything goes through that one joint account.
2: And we've talked about doing that joint account, but I think it's just we've settled into that routine of when we were dating.
0: If it works, it works.
2: Yeah, exactly.
0: That's what it comes down to.
2: Yeah.
0: The model that I use, and I don't know where it came from. I don't know. I think we just sort of stumbled into it, too, is all of the money ends up into it. It starts in a joint account, and we pay all the bills out of that, and we do our investing and our saving and everything like that out of that. And then we sort of each get an allowance every couple of weeks. We get a certain amount of that money that ended up in our own accounts, and then that's our money. So we do have our own money, but it's all equal. It's all 50-50 right across the board. But some people, they don't do it that way. It's like, well, wait a minute. I make twice as much money as you do, so I get twice as much money as you. We're not going to break this up 50-50. It's really interesting. A big survey was recently done about how Canadians tackle their finances in relationships. We'll go through the numbers with you right after this.
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0: to be wary of their proximity to natural areas. And it's created a map at calgary.ca/wildfire. Wildfires and other outdoor fires have increased since 2020, a trend experts say is driven by hotter, drier conditions and a growing number of homes bordering on natural areas. Over $7 million worth of drugs, more than $1 million cash, and 17 guns have been seized after a coordinated police effort in Alberta that took 10 months. Busts were made in Calgary and the Edmonton area, and 6 people have been arrested. Calgary hockey commentator Kelly Rudy says Sportsnet has not renewed his contract for the upcoming NHL season. Rudy, a former goalie, has been broadcasting since the late 90s and regularly worked on Calgary Flames broadcasts. Rogers-owned Sportsnet has been making changes to its broadcasts, which will no longer air on CBC. It's 12:31.
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0: Environment Canada Calgary weather, mix of sun and cloud, breezy today, a high of 22, down to 9 for tonight, 27 degrees tomorrow. Right now it's 13. Breaking news when it happens, our next scheduled news at 1. I'm Brenda Neufeld.
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0: Is your money your money? Your partner's money their money? And you don't know anything about it? You don't want to know anything about it? Do you combine it, at least to some extent? Here's a question. Do you have a joint account? Or no? Sarah doesn't. I do. And there's all kinds of configurations that sort of make up the way that Canadians navigate this. I don't know if there's ever been a recommendation from financial experts as the best way to do it. But a recent survey says that most Canadians want at least some financial independence from their partners. And again, it varies in how that looks. But it was a survey done by Moose Money. And we're going to get into it with you now. Julian Bro is the founder of Moose Money, and that's the organization that did this survey. Julian, thanks for being with us. I appreciate your time.
1: Pleasure.
0: So the headline here, the big takeaway, the majority of Canadians don't want to combine their finances, at least not entirely, right? That they want some financial independence.
1: Yeah, so the stats you mentioned is correct. Is the proportion of Canadians that either want to manage their finance completely separately, so this is about 20%, or mostly separately, which is about 40%. So most Canadians don't want the idea that, you know, it's a shared credit card, it's a joint account, and all the money flow from there. Most people want to have their own credit card and bank accounts.
0: Which, I mean, so would it be fair to say most people, like you say, there's only 20% that say we're completely detached. There's no crossover at all. The bigger number, the 40% or 37%, like you say, they've got at least some sort of different working configuration where there is some overlap.
1: Yeah, so those people say mostly separate in the sense that, you know, shared expense. So typically if they live together, like the mortgage and, you know, insurance and stuff like that would come from a joint account, but credit card would be separate and they each would have their own bank account.
0: So that's
1: the most popular configuration.
0: Okay. That's the way that most people have set it up. Okay. For joint expenses, we've got a joint account, but other than that, we keep control of our own. That makes sense, right?
1: It's a change. Like older generation, you know, would like pull everything together. But personally, it does make sense to me. I'm part of this group as well because, like, you want to be able to make a stupid purchase. And, you know, I'm not doing online gambling or anything crazy, but it's just, I don't know. It's how we were raised, I guess.
0: No, I think you're right. And I it does make a lot of sense. You want to have your own money where you're not accountable to anybody for it. Like you say, if you want to just spend it on something stupid, it's your choice. It's your money. You can do what you want to do. People get pretty creative with this, though, right? Like there's, in some instances, there's math involved. And this I found pretty interesting where, okay, well, you know, you make twice as much money as me, so you're going to have to pay twice as much. Like people actually get down to sort of based

0: on income, who pays what, right?
1: Yeah, so we ask in a survey the question of, like, if there is income disparity, so, like, how should we split expense? And then there's no consensus. Like, I've heard about proportional, so this is a common, but it's only 33% of people that say it should be proportional. So, like, you know, like, if I make, you know, 70% of the revenue, you know, the partner 30%, then I pay 70% of the rent and so on. That's about 33%. 43% says in those cases where, you know, income are substantially different, it should be 100% pooled, which kind of contradicts the idea that, but I guess it's 40%. So, like, there's still a place for a 60% of people that don't like 100% pool. And then you have, like, 17%, that's the stat that I thought surprising. 17% of people think it should be 50-50, even if one partner makes much more than the other. So this one is kind of a recipe for someone to like file for personal bankruptcy because they have a rich wife or a rich husband.
0: You're right. That one seems to be the most problematic, I think, Julian. That, I can see more issues coming from that model than any other, for sure.
1: Yeah.
0: Interesting when the survey, when you take a look at it, I mean, this is not a consideration that people make lightly, right? Like, your survey finds out that when we talk about finances and where they fit into the dynamics of a relationship, they're as important as anything else, probably more important than anything else, right?
1: Yeah, for sure. And I think that it's a debate. That's why we did the survey. I think a lot of couples probably didn't have this discussion.
0: No, I think you're right. I think you're right. We were just talking about it, my producer and I, and it was just sort of, what's the system that you use and how did you get there? And it's like, just sort of stumbled into it. That's the way we've done it. We didn't really give it a lot of thought. So I think you're right. It's just, well, this is just sort of the way that it worked out, right?
1: Yeah.
0: But
1: and I think most people should probably have the conversation and, you know, talk about those things. And I think, like, you know, money is still a taboo. And I think it's hard for people that are in love to talk about money.
0: But when they do talk about money and how important it is to them, it's interesting, like you say, they don't talk about it much, but that can lead to hidden problems they're not aware about. And that can be more destructive to a relationship than infidelity, your survey found, right? Like, discovering some financial issues you didn't know about could be a deal breaker.
1: Yeah, for sure. So like, we ask people, like, how much money, if your partner accumulated a secret debt, like, how much money would, you know, make you consider leaving the relationship? And so for each, you know, amount of money, we had a percentage of people. But if you go all the way to, like, 500,000 or more, you have 78% of Canadians that would actually consider leaving the relationship. And more surprisingly, like, even in the low amount, like, for less than $1,000 of secret debt, which I don't think is material. Like, it's like running a month on a credit card. 11% of respondents said they would consider ending the relationship. So it seems this idea of secret debt, and also it's the wording of the survey. We didn't say, like, credit card balance. It's a secret debt.
0: Yeah.
1: There's this element of, you know, betrayal.
0: Yes.
1: But a lot of people, even in the lower amounts, would consider leaving their partner if they accumulated secret debt. And at the same time, most people want to keep their finances separate. So it's kind of interesting.
0: It is interesting. I don't want to know, but I need to know. It's the same thing at the same time.
1: I mean, I guess they don't want their partner to know what they're spending. They just want to know what their partner is spending.
0: Exactly. Yeah. Julian, interesting stuff. Great work. Thanks for talking with us about it today. I appreciate it.
1: Pleasure.
0: Thank you so much. Julian Bro, who is the founder of Moose Money. And yeah, I mean, the financial independence piece, I get 100%. That's the, you know, that's my little allowance that I get every couple of weeks. It goes into my account and it's my money. And like you said, if I want to do something dumb with it, I can do whatever I want. The other thing is, you know, if you want to buy, like, if it's birthday time and you got to buy your partner a birthday present, I've always found that odd. Like, if you don't have your own sort of pool of money, how do you do that and keep it a surprise? You know what I mean? Like, it's tricky. I don't know. People will do whatever works for them. And I was wondering if there is sort of a recommended way of doing this. Like, if you sit down and read any of those books, what is the best way? I imagine it would be different for everybody, right? Whatever works for you. But not surprising. I think that's what they always say when things go sideways in a relationship. It's money and infidelity. Those are the two that typically can be the big deal breakers, I think. But Yeah, interesting stuff. Most Canadians prefer to have at least some financial independence. And I get that to an extent, but 20% say that's it. My money's mine, yours is yours, and that we're not going to have a joint anything. At 50-50 on expenses, even if I make three times what you make. Interesting, right? That's hardcore. That's cold-blooded. That's, I don't know, it's not the way that I do things, but if it works, it works. Speaking of money, have you noticed the price of gas? It's dropped about, I don't know, 4 or 5 cents in Alberta. I was kind of shocked when I went to the gas station this weekend. I got it at Costco for $156.9, I think. I was like, geez, I'm pretty sure we were lower than this before. But anyway, it's come down a little bit, under $1.60, generally speaking, in the province right now. In fact, it's down around like $1.55 in Edmonton for an average kind of thing. But you see what's going on out east? This is wild. If you take a look at what's happening in places like, I was checking Winnipeg this morning, but Regina, Saskatoon, their gas price came down 18 cents overnight. 18 cents, the price of gas dropped. So you got to anticipate, you got to hope that the price of gas in Edmonton will be coming down and in Calgary will be coming down that kind of significant drop in the next little while. But I don't know. I mean, the price of oil continues to dictate and it goes up, it comes down. It never seems to be headed in the same direction, which has the conservatives calling on the federal government right now to say, you've got to keep the gas tax break in place. Because remember the gas tax that we got in where Carney pulled the fuel excise tax, gone for, what was it, 3 months, I want to say? Maybe it was 6 months. Regardless, it's supposed to end on Labor Day. So in a month, we're supposed to be back to paying the fuel excise tax. And that's going to hit everybody. So the conservatives have come out and said, no, keep it off for the rest of the year. And not only that, why don't you go a little bit further and pull the GST off gas and diesel until the end of the year and get rid of the clean fuel standard and the industrial carbon tax. They say you add it all up, it could come up to about 25 cents a liter. That would be nice. I'd like that. Not surprisingly, a poll released found that 63% of Canadians are opposed to Carney bringing back the fuel excise tax in September. 43% strongly oppose bringing back the tax. I wonder if there's ever been in the history of surveys support for a tax. I wouldn't think so. I don't know what Carney will decide to do. It's certainly the crisis that presented itself and made him make the decision to go ahead and get rid of the tax is still there. Gas prices are still high. So something to watch for. Would be nice if on Labor Day we got a little break again. 780-451-8800-403-974-8255. We'll squeeze in a call or two here. We got Guy. Go ahead, Guy.
2: Yes, I just want to talk about this money issue in couples. I've been married for 30 years now with this wonderful lady. We had three children together. And to be honest, we share everything. We only got one credit card. I don't even know how much money that I have in the bank account because she paid the bill. She does everything.
0: Yeah, it's going to be too.
2: If I spend too much money sometimes, she's going to remind me. and this is it. You know, I mean, and all that because I want to make sure that one day if something happened to me, God forbid, that she's going to be taken care of. She's going to get my pension money and so on. Right? She's a hardworking lady. And she widely deserve it.
0: There you go, Guy. If it works for you, I applaud you. And that's kind of pretty close where we are too, right? Like, Trish pays all the bills and all that sort of stuff. I have access to all the, I know how much is in all the accounts and all those sorts of things. And we have probably far more conversations about it than Trish would like, because I'm constantly asking, okay, how much is here? How much is there? And, you know, this, can we do this? Can we do that? Like, much more careful about it than I ever used to be because I'm getting old now. I gotta be worried about my retirement. So I'm constantly focused on that. But to alleviate that kind of nonsense and foolishness, we do have our own separate accounts that were, you know, funded every 2 weeks. And I don't know. It's hers. Mine's mine. And it works for us. I think that's what you got to settle on. What works for you? What's the best strategy? And if it works, it works at the end of the day. 780-451-8800-403-974-8255. One last break. We'll wrap things up right after this.
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0: Jerry, here you're on the music situation. You're paying attention to the music. If I say I don't like,
1: there is a list of approved songs that he's been given for next time he's in.
0: Okay, because there's some songs that are on that. We're into nerdcore here. Bare Naked nerdcore. Ladies and Pursuit of Happiness, like that's. As nerd music.
1: Noted.
0: Actually, you know what? I really like Bare Naked Ladies. And I spent a lot of time teaching kids guitar, Bare Naked Ladies. There's some really, really good songs. But there's a certain vibe there that I don't know if it necessarily fits with what we're trying to do here. So, speaking to Sarah, did you watch Ted Lasso last night?
1: We did.
0: What'd you think?
1: It was okay.
0: Just okay?
1: I mean, parts of it were good.
0: Now, you going in, I spoke to a lot of people who were a little...
1: apprehensive?
0: Yeah.
1: Yeah.
0: And worried that it wasn't going to, I don't know, live up to the previous run, or I don't know what the situation... So what was your mindset going in?
1: That the show ended in a really good place. And even the third season wasn't my favorite in
0: parts. Wasn't great.
1: I think this episode was needed to like build the show back up and like get it back to where it needs to be, you know, like a pilot all over again.
0: That's what it was. This was a setup. Okay. This is where everybody is and this is where everybody's going. And now we know and we can start the series.
1: I think so. So I'm kind of hoping it gets better.
0: Did you find I found myself watching and rooting for the show. Like I really, really, really, really wanted it to be good.
1: Yeah, exactly the same.
0: I didn't want to be disappointed. And it never really hit some of the highs that it hit in the first three seasons.
1: No.
0: There's a few good laughs.
1: But I mean, it's like I said, it's the first one and it's like they're starting a whole new show again. Like they need to talk about where the characters have been. They need to get him where he needs to be, right?
0: Yeah, they need to reestablish everything. And they did a pretty good job, I think. If you watch the first episode, even if you didn't watch the first three seasons, I think you'd have a pretty good idea of where we're coming from and what's happening. They explain all the background pretty well.
1: Yeah, you could go into this blind.
0: Keeley is Keeley. She's just fantastic.
1: Rebecca's good.
0: Rebecca's great. Even Higgins is a little more Higgins than I needed.
1: Yeah, I don't know why he needed to be in the episode, but whatever.
0: Yeah, I mean, I don't know. Ted was Ted.
1: Ted was good. Did they change the actor for the kid?
0: I think they did.
1: Yeah, they must have.
0: Because he was way smaller.
1: I think so.
0: Now, here's a question. It is not a spoiler. I mean, if you know anything about what's going on, you know, Ted's going back to England to coach a women's soccer team. That's in all the trailers. It's pretty well established. But it sounds like the wife and kid are going with him.
1: Yeah.
0: But it's the ex-wife, right?
1: Yes.
0: Didn't she have another...
1: She had a boyfriend, but like at the end of that last season, she kind of was not... Like you could see they weren't super tight anymore.
0: Oh, really?
1: Yeah. We just rewatched it, so...
0: Okay, I don't remember that. So there was... Maybe that relationship was on the rocks kind of thing.
1: Yeah, I think so. So I don't know if her and Ted will get back together or if this is just going to create a whole new dynamic.
0: I kind of hope not.
1: Be kind of lame.
0: Because the thing about Ted is he's so positive and he's so happy and he's so cheery, but there is a thread of sadness that runs through it all, right?
1: Yeah.
0: About his relationship and his kid and his wife and everything.
1: Yeah.
0: Yeah, I don't know.
1: But,
0: I thought
1: I mean,
0: it was pretty
1: sweet. But they had to come with him.
0: Why?
1: Because at the end of the last season, he went back to Kansas to be with his family. So it would be really weird if he just ditched them again.
0: Yeah, but, you know, maybe if the kids said, hey, listen, Dad, I know you want to do this. I'm okay. And the wife, because the wife said you got to take the job and the mom said you got to take the job.
1: Yeah.
0: And then the whole thing, right?
1: Yeah, I don't know.
0: Yeah, I don't know either. We'll see what happens. But we didn't get to see Roy Kent. We didn't get to see Beard because they're still in England.
1: Yeah.
0: And I don't know who else is in the show.
1: Roy Kent, Beard. Oh, I wonder if the pub lady's in it.
0: Oh, I'm sure she'll be.
1: She has to be.
0: She has to be. Because, you know, Beard's going to be in there. And then the pub boys are going to be in there.
1: Yep.
0: I would think. I don't know. I think it's going to be good. I don't think they tried too hard. I don't think they, you know, they did that thing again. And I was talking to Stacey about this morning, Sarah. You watch the show and there's a positive feeling that comes. I don't know what it is. I don't know why it's there.
1: Just makes you all warm and fuzzy.
0: It does. It really
1: does. But
0: not
1: about being cheesy, because that's what I was worried about before I watched it, was that it was just going to be lame.
0: Because they mastered that in the first three seasons where they were warm and fuzzy and feel good without ever getting cheesy.
1: You know, I could have conversations with people about FIFA and like soccer rules just from that show.
0: Seriously?
1: Yeah. Like there were certain rules, like I knew nothing about soccer, but they talk about it just enough that I could kind of understand things, you know?
0: Yeah. Well, I think they got it off to a pretty decent start. I think they did what they needed to do in episode one. This is a weird thing because we've only seen episode one. This is what Apple does. They won't give us episode two until next Wednesday. So it gives you time to watch the first three seasons if you haven't said it yet. And I don't strongly recommend a lot of TV shows, but Ted Lasso is one I would recommend. Okay, we're out of time. Have a great day, everybody. We'll talk to you tomorrow. Peace and love.
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16: This is Global News. I'm Brenda Neufeld, mainly cloudy and 15 at 1 o'clock. With wildfires encroaching on communities from Vernon, B.C. to Spokane, Washington, the Calgary Fire Department wants you to think about possible fire dangers close to home. In a new campaign, which runs until September 6th, the fire department has created a map at calgary.ca/wildfire so people can see their proximity to major natural and wildland areas. Chief Steve Dongworth says this is a call to action.
17: 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Improper disposal of smoking materials remains one of Calgary's leading causes of outdoor fires.
16: Wildfires and other fires have increased in Calgary since 2020, a trend experts say is driven by hotter, drier conditions and a growing number of homes bordering natural areas. Alberta has opened up the space for patients to book their own medical diagnostic tests without a doctor's referral. The province touted it as a way to reduce wait times, but the association representing the technicians is skeptical. Gina McRae is the Alberta Provincial Manager for the Canadian Association of Medical Radiation Technologists, and she says the new program that could add more patients to their plate could test their limits.
18: So I guess I'm just uncertain about how they're expecting to be able to meet growth when we can't meet current requirements or current demand in imaging. Whether or not we have more people going, the fact is we do not have enough MRTs in Alberta.
16: Some clinics have also been hesitant to move ahead with the program and say they're holding out for more information. Police have laid charges against two teens in connection with the robbery of a senior last month. On July 11th, police say a 75-year-old woman was walking from her vehicle to her apartment in the 6200 block of 17th Avenue Southeast when she was approached by two teens who tried to steal her purse. The victim fought back and screamed for help, attracting the attention of a neighbor who intervened. Police have now charged a 14-year-old and a 16-year-old boy with robbery. Cochrane Mounties have laid drug trafficking charges against two people, including one from Calgary. RCMP executed search warrants last week at two homes, one in the northwest community of Rocky Ridge and another in Cochrane's Heritage Hills neighborhood. During the searches, police seized over a kilo of cocaine, 340 grams of fentanyl, two tasers, and $22,000 cash. The Supreme Court of Canada says it will hear a case on whether requiring prospective lawyers to swear the oath of allegiance to the king is unconstitutional. The decision comes after Alberta's top court decided in December that the rule violates the Constitution and infringes on religious freedom. The Court of Appeal in Alberta said the legally required oath forced Prabjot Waring to choose between practicing law in Alberta and his faith as a Sikh. Waring originally challenged the oath in 2022, and last year's ruling by the appeal court made it no longer a requirement in Alberta. The appeal court said Alberta could remedy the issue by making the oath optional or removing the requirement altogether. The Alberta government appealed the ruling to the Supreme Court. Environment Canada Calgary weather, mix of sun and cloud, breezy today, high of 22, down to 9 for tonight. Sunny and breezy tomorrow, up to 27, 25 Saturday, and 23 on Sunday. Right now it's 15. Breaking news when it happens, our next scheduled news at 1:30. I'm Brenda Neufeld.
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21: Well, I don't have my right hand today, everybody. Intrepid, nowhere to be seen. I mean, his fingerprints are all over the document that we work off of, but he is out there being a great dad, taking care of his daughter. And making sure she goes to the doctor. And we hope everything turns out well. And we miss you, Intrepid. Come on back tomorrow. Maybe he's listening. We'll find out in a moment. He'll be in the document. Joy, how you doing?
0: I am good. How are you?
21: I'm well. Amy, you okay? Thumbs up if you're okay. I don't think she's listening. I love sharing things that I love with my kids. And you know, I was talking about food, but TV shows that I know they're going to love, right? And sometimes you got to wait a little bit before they're the right age. And there's a show that premiered during the pandemic called Jury Duty. Do you know about this? It was like a real life, Truman show where there was one real guy and everybody else was an actor in a fake legal case. And the only person who was recognizable was James Marsden, the actor who was in the show Paradise, and he was in X-Men, and he was in The Notebook, and he was in all sorts of stuff, Hairspray. And he's the guy with the cheekbones. He played Cyclops. And anyway, absolutely hysterical. But then they came out with a second season of it, which I watched with my sons while my daughter was at camp. And it was a totally different thing. It was called Jury Duty Presents Company Retreat. And it was a temp who was hired to work for a fictitious hot sauce company. And the wheels just fall off of this company. And he has no idea it's fake. Like, no idea. And he's rewarded at the end with $150,000. But he loves these people. He's the nicest guy in the world. So, because we saw the second one, I was with my daughter yesterday. She came too. She was hanging out with us. I said, let's watch season one. And watching them light up at the things I hoped they find funny, it just makes me so happy. And they kept saying, can we watch another one? Can we watch another one? And I wanted to watch another one. So I was super, super psyched. If you have not watched, Jury Duty or Jury Duty Presents Company Retreat, I promise you it's a barrel of laughs, and it's on Prime. It's on Prime. Free. Also all those shows are free with your Prime subscription. I'm not paid for that, but I'd like to be. All right, we've got to revisit a story that has updated in real time. In late June, it was announced that in an area of downtown Regina, the Muslim call to prayer would be sent out over a massive megaphone. And what ensued was predictable. There was anger and discomfort, and I'm sure some terrible demonstrations of racism, all bad stuff. What surprised me is when their license ran out, it was renewed, and Global News sets the table. We'll talk about it on the other side of this story.
1: Since receiving approval on their permit earlier this month, Regina City Jamia Masjid will now broadcast the call to prayer on Fridays for about 4 minutes. After testing the call to prayer back in June, the mosque received online threats and community backlash. The director of the mosque hopes that including a version in English will lead those who are hesitant towards a place of understanding.
22: That is what the misinformation is, because of them, they are thinking that Allahu Akbar, meaning Allah is great, some saying Allah is greater, some saying Allah is the greatest, then they are confused, right? So it has the three meanings. So we say Allah is great.
1: With the Muslim community in Saskatchewan growing exponentially from just over 2,000 in 2001 to over 25,000 in 2021, Rahman says being Canadian can look very different depending on the person.
22: I have been living in Saskatchewan for the last 17 years, and Saskatchewan is my home, and I love my Saskatchewan people. And in terms of the Muslim community, they are growing in all over Canada, and the same as also in Saskatchewan, and because like all communities are growing.
21: We're going to stop it right there for just a second, because, yes, the Muslim population is growing. It's just under 5% in Regina, and it is about 11,000, 12,000, and about 25,000 across the province. But I have to make this point. Populations are not growing. People who look like me aren't having babies the way Mulroney's have babies. And the domestic population of Canada is going down, and there's certain cultures for whom the population is exploding. I believe Israel is the only quote unquote Western nation where the birth rate is actually going up. So now back to the story.
1: In a statement to Global News, Regina police say the permit to play the call was issued on a week-to-week basis, so the mosque will need to apply weekly to ensure the request continues to fall within bylaw requirements. Rahman says they plan on doing just that.
22: Because it's an event, like the amplification, the application, so they say to apply each time. So we are applying for continuously. So if we want to apply for 1 month, so we're just submitting for application.
21: Okay, so let me just get a few things out of the way. I love this man's story. I love that he came to Canada and he's from Saskatchewan and he identifies as being from Saskatchewan and he loves his community. I love all of that about him. And I'm very glad that they are adding an English translation, because that is what I requested the last time. I said I suspect if people hear it in English, they may have more of an issue when they actually hear the words. I asked Google to give me a, quote, good faith translation of the call to prayer. And yes, God, you could say God is great or God is great, is the greatest. But the next line is, I bear witness that there's no deity worthy of worship except God. Then I bear witness that Muhammad is the messenger of God. And then come to prayer, come to success, prosperity. God is the greatest. God is great. There is no deity worthy of worship except God. I still have a problem with people shouting their religion at me. There's that. There's also, and I said this before, this is not a pillar of Islam. This is not a requirement of Islam. And if a person prays without hearing or reciting what is called the adhan, their prayer remains completely valid. That's important. This is a nice to have, not a must have, according to Islamic faith. Here's another thing. It serves as an audible identifier of a Muslim community's presence and a timekeeper for the day. This is the beginning of the friction point, because when the director of the mosque says that the Muslim population is growing, that is not a nothing statement. And we need look no further than Hamtramck, Michigan, for a glimpse into one of the possible futures of Regina. This is the first town in the United States that has elected an entirely Muslim city council. And in the 70s, they had a small number of migrants and immigrants. It became the first Muslim majority city in the United States in 2013. And now they have the entire city council locked up. What happened less than 2 years after they got that city council? They banned the LGBTQ flag. The call to prayer is everywhere. And they honorarily renamed their main thoroughfare to Palestine Avenue. I am not suggesting a slippery slope. I'm saying this is a script and is being performed perfectly in Hamtramck, and it is playing out in pockets of the West. You've got Dearborn, Michigan. You've got outer banlieue of Paris. You've got Bradford and Luton, inner city Birmingham, the Netherlands, with districts of Amsterdam and Rotterdam. This happens. And I don't know why Canadians would think we are the exception to the rule. I am not fear-mongering. I am not suggesting Muslims have a nefarious plan. As I just said, I guarantee you that these community members are lovely, wonderful, productive members of that community. But we have seen this happen before. And I just don't know what makes Canada think it's not going to happen here. After the break, there is new information surfacing around Global News' explosive exclusive about how a dangerous international gang played the Trudeau government. And also, we got the words of a defeated prime minister that ring truer today than they did over 10 years ago. We'll explain that next.
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21: Well, yesterday we were not surprised. This is obviously what was going to happen, but surprised at the extent of it, perhaps, what that Stuart Bell from Global News uncovered about how the Bishnoi gang from India took advantage of the performative, porous, weak-willed, nation corroding temporary student or the student visa program enacted under that exploded in popularity under Justin Trudeau. And they took advantage of that to bring in a whole bunch of criminals. Well, there's new information by Stuart Bell, and congratulations to him for being a dog with a bone. He's like a truffle pig. He found all this information. We're learning more about their tactics today. To commit their crimes, the leaders rely on, quote, local young males of Indian origin, who act as independent contractors, as well as pacts with existing gangs. The Bishnoi gang uses alliances with other gangsters to recruit soldiers and organize attacks in their name. The crime group is leveraging Indo-Canadian street gangs such as the Ruffians and other identified groups. And it goes on and on. I'd like to just remind you and stick this in your ear. This is a problem we imported. We did this to ourselves. We created a system that was easily gamed by some really bad people to bring really bad people here to do really bad things to the people here. This is dereliction of duty. I say it all the time. We as a nation don't take things seriously that must be taken seriously. We make these big, bold pronouncements on things, and then we don't fund the thing so it can do the thing. It happens all the time, or certainly was the stock and trade of the Trudeau Liberals. And we had a choice. We were at a fork in the road in 2015. And this is a little segment from our recent past where we could have gone one way and instead we went the wrong way. Let's listen to Stephen Harper during a 2015 debate during the election.
5: The issue of refugees, this remains one of the largest countries in the world in terms of refugee resettlement, including from
6: Syria
5: and Iraq.
6: That's not true, Mr. Harper.
5: I have said we will bring in more, but what I have said we will not do. You know, these guys would have had, in the last 2 weeks, us throwing open our borders and literally hundreds of thousands of people coming without any kind of security check or documentation.
6: And that's not true, Mr. Harper.
5: That would have been an enormous mistake.
6: See,
5: we're following a balanced approach. We're bringing more refugees.
6: Fears, okay. All the time.
5: We're providing
6: fears
5: more humanitarian
6: others,
5: support.
6: Fears of different communities.
5: And we're taking
6: we have a
5: on
6: prime minister
5: the
6: who prefers to pander to fears.
21: Trudeau says Harper pandered to fear. No, sir. He spoke the truth. And because of you and your government, thousands of Canadians now live in actual fear because of your careless and cavalier approach to immigration. A few more of the numbers for you. Like I said, in prime JT time between 2019 and 2023, 4,000 Indian citizens who entered Canada on student visas were charged with 17,929 offenses. Of those offenses, a third of them, 4,920, were considered serious or organized crime related. You think there was a little bit of fear involved in that, Mr. Trudeau? While 97% of those offenses were deemed violent in 2024, more than 13,000 criminal charges were laid against Indian citizens in Canada on student visas. That's up. So 13,000. What was it in 2016? What was that number? 117. 13,040. Up from 117 8 years earlier. That doesn't happen by accident. I wouldn't say it happened by design. It happened due to incompetence. Mr. Trudeau, that is your legacy. That is your burden to carry. That is your shame. And it is now our responsibility to fix. You know what? I'd like to open up the phone lines. 416-870-6400 or 1-888-225-TALK. Let me know what your thoughts are on this. It would be so awesome if we could have lived in Justin Trudeau's fantasy land, where a Canadian is a Canadian is a Canadian, and we can just throw money at problems and cut checks that are going to solve everything and invite everybody in and tell them that there are no rules here because we are not a real country. So do whatever you want and come and be a student, but we're not going to check to see if you're a student. We'll bring in millions of people, but we don't need to build houses because people can sleep on hugs. People can stay warm with kisses. Unicorns can feed all of us. These are the policies of an unserious government that did very serious damage. And so I'd love to hear from you at 416-870-6400 or 1-888-225-TALK. And while he's taking the phone calls, I'm going to point out Joy Jeet here. He came to Canada. What does he do in his spare time? He travels the country. He gets to know this place that he wants to be a part of. He recognizes, I hope I'm not putting words in his mouth, but he recognizes that there's something here that he wanted to be part of. And he's learning about it. And with each trip he takes, I bet you he feels closer to this place. He understands it more. None of that applied to the thousands and thousands. Because why would it? We're a genocidal nation that's on stolen land, and everything that we've built here is built on blood and theft and rape and pillage. So why would anyone want to be part of that? So they come here and what do they do? They bring their crime. And I bet you there's some people who think, well, that's better than the crime that is Canada. It is It is gobsmacking to me the damage we did to ourselves, the damage we allowed a government to do to us. And then we elected him not once, but twice, and then three times. And then with a new boss in charge, we elected a whole bunch of them again. This is time for, is this David?
7: Hello, Ben.
21: Hi, how are you?
7: I'm pretty well. How are you doing?
21: I'm great, thank you.
7: You're upset like me, clearly.
21: Yeah, well, it's less, I mean, I'll never be numb to it. I tell people all the time, David, that if you're not at least a little bit angry at what's going on, then I would check to make sure that your heart's beating, because this is not normal and it's not right.
7: Ben, I have to say, I very much appreciate, you bringing this to the focus of the general public, but I'm really wondering why people take such a soft tone on this. Like, this is by no means, actions due to ignorance or due to incompetence. This is this kind of continually dropping the ball on every portfolio that this government manages. It's nothing less than sedition. It's nothing less than, seriously, like steering this plane into the ground.
21: Yeah. Well, I'm going to have to let you go, my friend. And I think you're right on a lot of fronts. I would not go so far as to say sedition, but certainly governmental incompetence. And if you needed a license to be in government, I would revoke it for a whole bunch of people. Jim, welcome to the show.
8: Hey, Ben, how are you?
21: I'm great. Thanks.
8: All right. Well, I'm just going to tell you what's occurred in the last 5 years in the Oakville area.
21: Go for it.
8: And not all in Oakville, but in the GTHA, personally to me, and my family. My son's car was shot up. He had just left the car, bullet hole embedded in his driver's side seat. Unfortunately, he had just left.
21: Jesus.
8: All right, we had a company vehicle stolen on my business partner's driveway. We had a good friend and customer, home invasion in Oakville, fought off the home invaders. They cut him up with a machete. Threw his wife across the room. Our neighboring business has been broken into three times. Electrical supply company. He's closing up shop. Jim, our bank and our plaza. Yeah. I mean, I can go on and on, Ben.
21: Jim, I want to thank you for the call. I've got one more call to get to, but thank you. Here's what we did. We let the criminals in, and we also created an environment where the risk-reward profile of doing the crimes is so enticing. Because if you get caught, there's no guarantee you're going to get caught. The justice system is going to treat you with kid gloves. It's a freaking paradise for bad guys. We got time for one more, so let's go with Surinder. Welcome. You got about 30 seconds, my friend.
9: Hello, Ben.
21: Hi. Go for it.
9: Hi. Yeah, Surinder here. I'm born and raised here. Born here in '73.
21: Heck yeah.
9: I'm Indian background. I'm ashamed of my community. The people that we brought in from India over the last 10 years have ruined every other Indian name.
21: That's commonplace. We hear that a lot, of how these bad apples are spoiling it for the good actors.
9: Last week I was at the LCBO. Three Indian guys were stealing liquor from the Oakville LCBO.
21: Yeah, and then the next time you go in, they're going to look at you suspiciously, and you did nothing wrong. Yeah. Hey, thank you.
9: Well,
21: thank
9: I was going to do something. No, Surinder,
21: I got to run. Got to bounce. Hey, thanks to everybody for calling in. When we come back, we're going to get the lay of the land economic style from Dr. Eric Camp.
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1: This is Global News. I'm Brenda Neufeld. Mostly cloudy and 16 at 1:30. Defense Minister David McGuinty was in Calgary today announcing the launch of Canada's first quantum defense innovation hub at the University of Calgary. The goal is to strengthen Canada's technological advance.

0: the risk. Another wildfire has forced more evacuations along BC's Okanagan Lake. Residents of about 24 properties along the west side have been ordered to leave their homes. This is separate from the one that destroyed about 230 homes near Vernon at the north end of the lake. Environment Canada Calgary weather, mix of sun and cloud, breezy today, a high of 22, down to 9 for tonight and 27 tomorrow. Right now it is 16. Breaking news when it happens, our next scheduled news at 2 o'clock. I'm Brenda Neufeld.
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1: Welcome back. Personal finances, when they become more than one person, can get a little tricky. I actually saw a post yesterday of a husband saying that his wife has a bank account that she shares with all of her best friends. And they all put money into it, and they use it for trips, and they use it for presents and dinners and stuff like that. She told him when they got married it was non-negotiable, and he was never allowed to ask what it was used for. That's a walking red flag, as far as I can tell, but to each their own. And we're joined now by Dr. Eric Kem. He's an economics professor at TMU. And Eric, we're talking about the separate finances split. There's a new survey that shows that most Canadians prefer keeping their money split even when they're together.
2: Yeah, and it reflects two things to me, Benedict. I think that people are getting married later and they have established careers before they even meet. So many of them are separately bringing in debt, savings, pensions, even businesses into these relationships. So keeping some finances separate can actually make a lot of sense. But economics tells us one other important thing is that households, when you combine them, are most efficient when they act like a team.
1: Yeah.
2: And things like joint accounts, they reduce transaction costs, make budgeting easier, and they encourage both partners to think about long-term goals instead of what sometimes is not so healthy, which is, you know, my money versus your money. Now, to that point you just said, that red flag thing is idiotic, but it doesn't mean that every dollar has to be shared. In fact, some financial planners will say a hybrid system for mortgages, groceries, utilities, you know, that can provide some independence and some accountability. So long and the short of it, separate finances to me aren't necessarily a loud warning sign. The danger is not separate accounts. The danger is separate financial planning, because couples that don't communicate about money, to me, in my once divorced experience, they're much more likely to experience financial stress than couples who simply organize their accounts differently and more efficiently.
1: Listen, I think whatever works for each individual couple, whatever they decide upon together, if they do it with their eyes open and they do so responsibly, doesn't matter to me. As my dad once said, he said the two reasons people get divorced, sex and money. And if you have money problems, you will have sex problems. The one flows into the other. All right. There were a lot of people who hoped that when they got in on SpaceX, and that it was going to, it would be a rocket ship to retirement. And it hasn't thus far played out that way.
2: Well, no, not yet, but it's early in the game. Yep. Listen, a $15.8 billion quarterly investment. I mean, this is a lot of money.
1: Yeah.
2: And it sounds shocking, but if you look at...
1: We should let people know we're talking about a $15.8 billion quarterly investment in artificial intelligence. And a lot of people are... There's this sort of this sense that that companies are over-investing, or the cost of AI is not necessarily matching the benefit at this point.
2: Well, okay. And throughout history, if you want to go through every magical technological revolution, there's been enormous upfront spending. Yeah. So railways, electricity, the internet, it all looked wildly expensive and crazy before they transformed the economy. So the question, Ben, isn't really whether companies are spending too much. To me, it's, are they spending wisely? So

0: We're caught right now, unfortunately not in Canada, but other countries in what we're calling an investment boom, right? A lot of companies are racing because they're terrified of being left behind. And if AI delivers huge productivity gains, even a fraction of what they're promising, today's spending is going to look smart in the long run. And if it doesn't, well, then this will be another tech bubble that'll make the people that hate capitalism hate it a little bit more. So the bigger risk here isn't that AI takes up all the money. The big risk is that workers don't get the training to work along with it, because we know that technical revolutions, they tend to create more wealth than they destroy. But, you know, for every positive, there's a negative, and the transition can be painful for those workers in the labor force whose skills don't evolve.
1: I only just started using AI as an assistant for all the different things I do. I cannot believe what I'm able to achieve right now. I'm barely scratching the surface of this thing right now. So I can appreciate it from an individual perspective. But I think what it comes down to, unlike a lot of other technology, the value is there. The value and the promise of productivity, it's being delivered. It's the cost for which we have to pay, right? And so I was doing a little research earlier today, Eric, and from what I gather, what's going to bring the per token or whatever the unit cost of AI down is the next revolution in chip speed and efficiencies in the energy grid and those sorts of things, and those are iterative changes. Like, those are coming because they always have and they always will. And so the cost of AI will automatically come down and naturally come down and predictably come down, I think. It's just a question of, are we going to be getting value for what we're paying?
0: Right, correct. And plus, investment isn't a fixed pie, Ben, right? Businesses can invest in AI and hire people at the same time, but the jobs will start to become increasingly different, right? We know we're likely going to need fewer workers doing more repetitive tasks and more people who can design and supervise and sell and work alongside AI. So not to be repetitive, but it's going to be, the onus is going to be on the labor force, in a sense, to predict the future somewhat correctly and train and retrain for jobs that may not even exist today.
1: Yeah. Well, I'm personally, for what I do, I know that I could use AI to create an AI avatar version of me who could do this show pretty much the same way I do. But I think people want 100% natural grass fed Ben Mulrooney. That's my take. I don't know how you feel.
0: Well, I'm a big fan, and I'm not sure that emoji would have the same perfect hair. So,
1: it might be too perfect. It would have that uncanny valley sort of feel where it's too perfect. You know what I mean? All right, let's move on, because Donald Trump, it feels like we're lurching from deadline to deadline to deadline. And some of them we ignore and some of them actually hurt. Now there's this new August 19th deadline looming for potential heavy U.S. tariffs on Canada. What should we be paying attention to here?
0: Oh, we've got to stop listening to what people say and what people do. And I'm listening, and I'm hearing a lot of people now, Canadian business people and ordinary everyday Canadians, saying something that I haven't heard in a while, which is negotiate with Washington. They're saying, don't forget about Canada's own economy, but for the love of God, people that are employed to do such a thing, like the Prime Minister, please, we've got to have a trade deal. You came in on a ticket that you are the party and the people to negotiate with Trump, and it's time to do so, right? We know that governments focus on, headline crises, right? The trade dispute. But sometimes they overlook the everyday barriers facing Canadian business. And I think that it's those small and medium-sized businesses that are getting, frankly, pissed off, right? So if we take Toronto, for example, if Queen Street businesses lose customer access because of construction, right? Yeah. That's a big problem. They don't care whether their sales revenue fell off because of tariffs or nobody walking on the street. Lost revenue is lost revenue. And so I'm hearing more small and medium-sized businesses now kind of combining and saying, all right, time for talk is over. Let's get some interprovincial trade barriers removed. Let's get a deal with the United States We got to have a deal there, speed up some permits, improve some infrastructure. I think even the most loyal of liberal supporters, Ben, if they are business people, are realizing that we are failing on a number of levels. And while we can't control every decision made in Washington, I think the business community is starting to realize that Canada is a place where we have to start and grow if we're going to keep the businesses that remain here. And that's got to be our focus, regardless of what happens on October 19th.
1: Dr. Eric Kam, always love our chats, my friend. I hope you're having a great week, and I hope it ends as well as it began.
0: And sex and money, thank you very much, Ben. Stay healthy.
1: Well, these are just little pearls of wisdom I like to drop on the people. Hey, remember, you can find us on YouTube. We upload full interviews, lots of content all the time. And when you're there, do us a favor, give us a subscription, because that helps us grow the channel, grow the community. When we come back, our good friend David Cooper is joining us. We're going to talk about the science behind the ick.
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15: Well, this is apparently a segment that we're going to call reddish shirt segment. Welcome to the show in his, I guess it's a red, a pinkish. I mean, I'm wearing, I think, a burnt orange. David Cooper from the last show with David Cooper. How are you, my friend?
16: It gets weirder than that. Your hair is a little gray and my hair is black, and then my glasses are gray and your glasses are broke black. I am doing well.
15: It's sort of like, what was that line where Abraham Lincoln had a secretary named Kennedy and Kennedy had a secretary named Lincoln?
16: Yeah, it's like you're looking into the mirror. If only you were, if your parents weren't very nice to you. You'd end up like me. No, I'm kidding. My parents are great.
15: David Cooper, are we as a society getting dumber?
16: Well, this is an interesting one. There's something called the Flynn effect, which should have made you feel great about yourself if you lived in the last century, which you and I both did. Mm-hmm. IQs over like the 1900s to the late 1990s were getting better and better, higher and higher as we measured them. It was this amazing thing.
15: And I got to ask, did the test change or was that a constant?
16: I believe the test was relatively constant. Okay. They think that better access to nutrition, education, health, they think like we lived better. I mean, many of us did in the West at least, and that contributed to it. That's what they think. Okay. They don't actually know, but they observed the increase.
15: Okay. And then something happened.
16: Some did. The last 20 years or so, we've been looking at IQs.
15: Yeah.
16: Would it surprise you to find out we're on the decline now? We're getting dumber?
15: Well, I mean, I didn't know about dumber. I knew about sort of individual psychological aspects, like the kids have shorter attention spans and they're more prone to aggression. All these things that are tied to smartphone use and, doom scrolling, right? Everything is designed to grab their attention and then have it switch over to something else really quick. But I didn't know that.
16: Spoiler alert, it's not just kids, though. It's us, too. And kids, but us, too. It's not just young people. It's everyone. We're all getting dumber on average.
15: I'm getting smarter every day. Did you not know that? Have I not said that on the show? I'm brilliance with salt and pepper hair.
16: It's funny you should mention that's how you know someone's smart. They tell you that they're smart. That's the only way you can know if someone's smart.
15: Right.
16: If they tell you they're smart, like they must be. Why else would they say it?
15: It's like vegans and CrossFit, you know?
16: Like verbal ability is going down, like problem solving. But there is one area where we're doing slightly better.
15: Where?
16: And that's kind of a dismay to me. Spatial understanding. So like our ability to visualize and rotate objects in our minds, which, as you know, we've talked about in previous weeks.
15: Yeah.
16: I can't see things in my head, so I'm just dumb across the board.
15: I always thought that they always said like video games are good for hand-eye coordination and spatial reasoning because, you know, like Tetris, for example, that's exactly what that was. And I have no doubt that there are aspects to video games that help hone certain skills, but you're saying generally, that the trend towards more screen time is leading to a dumber world.
16: I am not saying that. I'm saying we're getting dumber. The researchers behind the study, it's a many tens of thousands of people study. They don't actually know, but they speculate it could be smartphones. It could be screens. It also could just be less deep reading. We're doing a lot of superficial reading on our devices, but we aren't like chewing on novels like we used to before we had screens.
15: Yeah, I want to see a study that tells me the difference. What happens to your brain when you listen to a book, like with Audible, versus reading that same book?
16: I do both at the same time. Have you ever done that? Read it and listened to an audiobook? I love it. I love it.
15: There's no way that they activate the same parts of the brain.
16: That's why I like doing both. Yeah. I feel like it's a very immersive.
15: You ever seen that? Like there's so many of these guys online, like the crypto bros, right? And one guy's like, I start my day at 3:30 in the morning. And I'm listening to three books in triple overtime. So I'm activating the cortisol levels. And then I set my intention for the day. And then I give my wife a piggyback for 3 hours up a treadmill while
16: snorting peptides.
15: Yeah, while snorting peptides. Exactly. Yeah. I'm a little too old to be part of the cohort that refers to the ick, but I know what the ick is. And now apparently there's some science behind it.
16: Yeah. I mean, I spoke to a researcher who is a psychology researcher at the University of New Brunswick, works in a lab where she studies sex and relationships, you know, this kind of stuff, very scholarly.
15: Yeah.
16: But she studies the ick, which, I mean, she wouldn't call it the ick. They call it, I think, romantic disgust is like the technical term.
15: Yeah, romantic disgust.
16: Or sexual disgust, if you want to get fancy about it.
15: Sudden feeling of utter disgust towards a romantic partner.
16: Yeah, and so this is a pop culture term. And there's the psychology and the pop culture, but it's essentially when you're dating someone, could be married to them, could be the first month, and then they do something. Like this researcher gave me an example of someone she studied where the boyfriend flossed in front of the girlfriend, looked at the gunk on the floss, and then proceeded to eat the gunk on the floss, and then she could not be in bed with him anymore, ever again, after that.
15: So what did she say was the reason behind it?
16: Well, evolutionary, you know, back in the day, our ancestors 50,000 years ago, if someone grossed you out, it means they're like, you know, they're more likely to have germs, and then you're less likely to have healthy offspring with them. So they say it's all like genetics, this situation.
15: Yeah, see, I'm going to offer a counterpoint because I don't believe that.
16: Please do.
15: I think we've all had those moments and forever when you're all of a sudden you're colliding with a new partner and you're learning about them. We've seen these things before. Previous generations have just rolled with it and said, all right, well, that's a gross thing that this person that I love does. And I'm sure he or she is going to see some gross stuff that I do. But we're living in a time where relationships are treated like products, like commodities, individuals. When you're scrolling for a mate on another social media or on a dating app, you're shopping. right? Your shot, and there's always something better out there. And so I think what it is these technologies have unlocked someone's permission. They're giving themselves permission to be to take that very normal historical feeling that we've all had and everyone's had, our grandparents had it, and use it as a justification to say, I can't be with this person anymore.
16: And I'm actually going to agree with you, kind of. Yeah. It's a rare moment.
15: Well, all right.
16: I think there's kind of like the evolutionary ick where you're like, this person eats expired food.
15: Yeah.
16: And I'm worried they're going to make me sick. Our caveman ancestors would write that person off.
15: That makes sense.
16: But I also agree there's the pop culture ick where one little thing disgusts you for 2 seconds and you dump the dude or dump the woman. And I agree with you, that's kind of BS.
15: And when you combine that with the other side of the equation, which is this belief that that I'm worthy of something better. Like, there's always something better. Like,
16: yeah.
15: it's you know, I can't believe I settled. The grass
16: is
15: always
16: green. I'll keep swiping.
15: I'll keep swiping, and I'm going to get my 10. I'm going to get my investment bro, 6'2", trust fund.
16: I'm 2'6" and don't have a trust fund. I'm eligible. I'm out here in these streets.
15: Yeah,
16: for some reason I'm taken. I don't know why.
15: I think there's a combination of the apps are deluding people, but also giving them permission to do stuff that nobody else ever would have, because when you hear your partner fart for the first time. Yeah, it's probably gross, but eventually you're going to find it adorable. Well, it's Robin Williams' character what the hell's the movie about the genius?
16: Good Will Hunting.
15: Where he says, my wife used to fart in her sleep, and she farted so loud she woke up the dog. You remember that whole
16: yeah,
15: thing?
16: Yeah, yeah.
15: And he said, those are the things that I miss about her. Those are the things, now that she's gone, those are the things that I miss, because only I knew them. They belonged to me. They were our secret language. Like, that's a gross one, but we all have those things, right? And those are the things that aren't shared with anyone else, because you have that intimacy. And people are saying they don't want that. They want perfection. They want what they see on social media.
16: I agree with you. And in fact, these researchers say one way to get over it is to just have this belief that your partner may have done a gross thing, but they're not a gross person.
15: Yeah.
16: And engage with that rather than engage with the gross thing.
15: Yeah,
16: this actually helps.
15: And look, if you find out that your partner is a secret racist, yeah, you have permission to get the ick. Like,
16: that's the worst kind of racist,
15: the secret ones, right? And you find out that he's spending $6,000 a month on OnlyFans, you can have the ick, right?
16: But $5,000 is all right.
15: But
16: is
15: like, that, you know, no, if okay. you see him, picking his toes, I mean, like, welcome to the world. Welcome to
16: pick your nose, toes, or the scales off your elbows.
15: But it also
16: we
15: means
16: still
15: like,
16: love you.
15: It also means that person is trusting you and is being their authentic self. And if you can't handle that, get out of the dating pool. All right, my friend. Thank you so much. David Cooper, we appreciate you.
16: Oh, what a pleasure. Catch the last show this evening is what you should have said, Ben.
15: Yeah, but I'm lazy. I'm a genius, but I'm lazy. All right, take care. Goodbye, Edmonton. We'll see you soon. When we come back, we've got a story of plagiarism for the ages. Don't go anywhere.
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29: This is Global News. I'm Brenda Neufeld. Mostly cloudy and 16 at 2 o'clock. Urban wildfires are becoming an increasing concern with hot and drier summer conditions. And the Calgary Fire Department wants residents to know their fire risks. It's launched a month-long wildfire resilience and prevention campaign, a call to action for Calgarians. Chief Steve Dongworth says homeowners need to store combustibles away from their homes, upgrade to fire-resistant materials when renovating, and practice outdoor safety everywhere.
30: While Calgary is not adjacent to large boreal forests, our natural areas inevitably see fires, and with increased densification and population growth in our city, more residents than ever live near small wildland areas, grasslands, and other natural areas.
29: As part of the campaign, the fire department has created a map at calgary.ca/wildfire so people can see their proximity to natural areas at risk of fire. Dongworth says as of last month, Calgary Fire had responded to more wildland fires in the first half of this year than for entire years from 2017 to 2020. Defense Minister David McGuinty was in Calgary today announcing the launch of Canada's first Quantum Defense Innovation Secure Hub at the U of C. The goal is to strengthen Canada's technological advantage to develop, test, and validate new technology and then get it into the hands of the Canadian Armed Forces. The U of C will receive just over $20 million over the next 2 years to establish and operate the hub.
31: This is not the beginning of Calgary's quantum story. It's the next chapter. And reflects something much bigger than a single investment, folks. It reflects Canada's confidence, our mojo. Confidence that the ideas developed here can strengthen the Canadian Armed Forces.
29: The work is expected to start immediately. Some top Canadian officials are in Washington this week for talks with the U.S. Trade Representative, less than 2 weeks before the U.S. is set to hit Canada with another round of tariffs. Conservative leader Pierre Poilievre criticized the Prime Minister today for not yet securing a deal with the Americans, saying he doesn't understand the strategy of making concession after concession before getting to the negotiating table.
1: We still do have some leverage that Mr. Carney has not yet squandered. We have our military purchases and our massive capacity to build up our and stockpile our natural resources to the potential benefit of tariff-free allies. I would bring that and other leverage to the table as quickly as possible.
29: Supply management has been cited by the U.S. as a key irritant, but Carney says his government is loyal to the supply management system protecting Canada's dairy sector. Nova Scotia's Public Works Minister says the province plans to ban children under 14 from riding electric scooters and bikes this fall. Fred Tilley says the age restriction is part of a slate of changes that will be made to the province's Traffic Safety Act. Last year, the Canadian Institute for Health Information said there was nearly 500 e-scooter hospitalizations in 2023-24, a 32% increase. Calgary hockey commentator Kelly Rudy says Sportsnet has not renewed his contract for the upcoming NHL season. The former NHL goalie has been broadcasting since the late 90s and regularly worked on Calgary Flames broadcasts. Rogers' own Sportsnet has been making changes to its broadcasts, which no longer will air on CBC. Environment Canada Calgary weather, mix of sun and cloud, 22 for a high, down to 9 tonight and 27 tomorrow. Right now it's 16. Breaking news when it happens, our next scheduled news at 2:30. I'm Brenda Neufeld.
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0: Welcome back to the Ben Mulrooney Show. Yeah, tell me lies. Lies are abundant. Everybody lies. Sometimes a little white lie, and sometimes it's a big lie that can get you fired. And we've seen tons of stories in journalism when somebody plagiarizes or makes stuff up. Think about Jason Blair from the New York Times. There was Stephen Glass. That book, Shattered Glass, was all about him making stuff up. They met with the swift punishment of shame and losing their jobs and losing their credibility. But they also brought sort of their profession into disrepute, which is a shame. Well, we're witnessing a very similar story play out in the world of academia. Jason Arday is a British sociologist. He became the youngest black professor in the history of Cambridge University in the UK. And he has been the darling of British academia since he came into prominence. Let's listen to a little bit of a clip so we can get some insights into the mind of Jason Arday.
1: But I love Home and Away and Neighbours. Like a lot, right?
0: You know what? We can't get that volume up. It doesn't matter. Anyway, the guy's full of it. One of the reasons he became such a star is, like so many heroes, it's all about the origin story. And he grew up in poverty. He said he was nonverbal until the age of 11, overcame major learning challenges, and then rose very quickly through academia. But then 2 years ago, he was accused of plagiarism, and that triggered multiple investigations by Cambridge. The thing is, though, it's the reaction to the investigations, absolutely predictable in 2026, or in the world we're living in today. He said he was being held to higher standards because he is black. And he said the investigation reflected racial bias in academia. You may have found racial bias in academia, but if you said something that somebody else said, that's plagiarism, and it doesn't matter. It's not about the color of your skin. It's the words. It's the white of the page and the black of the ink. And if you stole somebody else's ink and somebody else's pages, you're a plagiarist. Here's what they found. Oh, he resigned after the third investigation, by the way. So he was accused of plagiarizing parts of his PhD thesis and lots of other academic work. And this is the stuff, by the way, that helps build the myth of this man. Media reports were identifying passages that were either identical or nearly identical to earlier research. And there are some allegations that claim he reproduced material with minimal edits, even keeping in the original errors. I mean, this stuff's either true or it's not. And if people can prove it's true, then you're a liar and you're a plagiarist and you're a fabulist. He reportedly listed a book that was titled Blackness, A Critical Reexamination, as part of his academic output, except nobody can find this book he says he wrote. It doesn't exist. But despite that, racist. And there might have been some red flags early on because he might have embellished a few things, like saying that he ran 600 miles in 6 days. That's a lot of miles and not a lot of days. And he claimed to have raised £5.5 million for charity. All of that should have been, like, you should be able to source that stuff. You should be able to prove it. Someone would have seen him leave for a 600-mile run and see him come back 6 days later. We're living at a time where people track that stuff on their smartphones. Where's the data there? Where's the proof that you raised £5.5 million? But here's what's getting interesting is there was a journalist who was investigating him for all this alleged plagiarism, and he was unexpectedly contacted by the police. What did they say to him? Like, I think he probably thought, oh my goodness, did something happen to this Mr. Arday? I hope he didn't hurt himself. They warned the journalist not to reach out to him again because Arday said the inquiries were, quote, harming his mental health. Even though the reporter hadn't emailed him in months. And by the way, the reporter had plenty on this guy, hundreds of pages of evidence. They had proof that alleged proof that he had copied large sections of other academics' work for his PhD. But the university's slow investigations and all of these legal threats meant that the story eventually exploded online instead of being handled quietly through proper academic channels. So I guess Arde was pushing back and throwing out wild accusations of racism, even though it was that same academic structure that propelled him to superstardom. And it was precisely because he was Black and the first Black to be tenured at Cambridge and the youngest to be tenured. It is precisely because of those things that he was able to achieve such high levels. But because he was lobbing these bombs, it made it really hard for them to conduct their investigation. And so eventually the dam burst, and it burst online. Cambridge, by the way, initially avoided deeper scrutiny. They were relying on technicalities. And that's what let the controversy grow until he ultimately resigned. And the case is now seen as a major failure of academic oversight. And yeah, I mean, if you put your blinders on and okay, this guy he must be who he says he is, because we're the ones who put him in a position to be under such scrutiny. But that's what happens, right? When you're elevated to that position, there are no shadows to hide in. You're at the top of the mountain. You cast the shadows. And so the spotlight was intense. And I don't know what to tell you. By the way, if you're wondering what he looks like, imagine, remember Terrence Trent D'Arby? Terrence Trent D'Arby from the like late 80s, early 90s, looks like him after a Diddy party, meaning he always looks like he just rolled around in baby oil. He's very, very, he's like a baby seal, his skin. Don't you think, Joy?
2: A bit of Bob Marley also.
0: Yeah, he's got long dreads, cares very much about his appearance, but he's very shiny. I don't know what he's using, but he's very shiny. He almost looks like a Ken doll. That's that material. It's very interesting. But the chef's kiss to all of this, the kicker that makes this story just so wonderful. He posted a resignation letter. An update from Jason Arde. Dear colleagues, it is with profound sadness that I write to resign with immediate effect. And it goes on, it goes on, it goes on. He's got his picture up there and he's very shiny. According to the leading AI writing detection software, Pangram, Arde's resignation letter is, quote, fully AI generated with high confidence. I mean, come on, man. People are calling you... People are calling you, saying that you aren't what you say you are, and you can't even resign using your own words. Don't let the door hit you, man. It's a shame. It's a shame because you don't like to see people fall. But if they fall because they could never walk in the first place, then they're kind of, that's nature correcting itself, I think. But I remember some of those big stories in the past. That Stephen Glass one was a big one. If you haven't seen the movie Shattered Glass, it was one of it was a great one. It was a small independent film, but absolutely great. Words matter, facts matter, language matters. And if you're going to play fast and loose with one of them, you're playing fast and loose with all of them. And good luck to you. Well, we just mentioned Ken, the Ken doll. That's from the Mattel company. Well, the fourth largest toy company in the world is Canadian. One of the co-founders is going to join us after the break for a long form interview. Ronan Harari has written a book called No Experience Necessary: Why Betting on Yourself in Your 20s is the Best Decision You Will Ever Make. My kids are a stone's throw from 20, so I got lots of questions for Ronan when he comes into the studio on the Ben Mulrooney Show next.
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1: One of the best parts of doing this job, when I was hired, I said, look, I know a lot of people. And my boss at the time said, you know really interesting people who do interesting things. So you feel free to open the door to the studio and bring them in. And one of my friends is a hyper successful entrepreneur who built one of the biggest toy companies in the world. It's more than a toy company, actually. And he's now a best-selling author on top of that. Ronen Harary is one of the founders of Spin Master Toys, and he's written a book called No Experience Necessary: Why Betting on Yourself in Your 20s is the Best Decision You Will Ever Make. And he joins me for the rest of the hour. Ronen, welcome. Thank you for being here.
2: It's great to be here, Ben.
1: So we were talking during the break. This book is coming at a very important time for me as a dad, because I lucked out when God was handing out kids.
2: Right.
1: But you know, no parent is ever going to check every box that they want with their kid. Your kid is going to be your kid, and whoever they are, you love them, and that's it. And you're fortunate to have them in your life. My two sons are so good at so many things, but they're almost 16, and they're normal kids. They like normal things, but I watch other kids who wake up early to go to practice, they're creative and they want to write a book, or they, who knows what it is.
2: Right.
1: My kids have not found their thing yet, and I'm not suggesting they have to find their thing, but I want them to be curious about finding their thing.
2: Listen, I think kids surprise. I think that I surprised my parents.
1: Yeah.
2: Yeah. Like, listen, I was a latchkey kid, and you know, like, I call myself like a free range chicken, you know, growing up in the 80s. But I think the greatest thing about growing up in the 80s, there wasn't that much pressure, you know, in terms of what you're going to do.
1: Yeah.
2: And
1: it's different today.
2: It's very different today. And I think that, it's hard for me to speak to because I don't have children, but maybe I have a different perspective as a result of not having kids. And, I think that letting your kids, all kids develop at different times. And, you know, for myself, you know, I got identified with a learning disability at 10 years old called dysgraphia. So for me, I took on a completely different journey than a lot of my other friends.
1: Yeah.
2: And I think that...
1: were you, when you were, that was identified, were you put into a special
2: stream? I was a special ed kid.
1: Yeah.
2: And I grew up with a lot of shame about it because I was like, you know, my parents didn't really talk about it with me. And then when I wrote an exam, I got extra time and I had to go to a different class.
1: Yeah.
2: And then everybody was like, Ren, where were you? And I was like, yeah, I was around, da, da, da. You know, I was the king of stories.
1: Yeah.
2: But it really taught me how to grind my way through life. Mm. And then when I graduated from university, and I was actually super lucky to get into university.
1: Where'd you go?
2: I went to Western. I had a 69 and I was on the waiting list. My mom was like, go drive to Western, drive to London and go sit till they let you in. And that's what I did. And they let me in. So I was the king of C's, you know, occasionally I got a B.
1: Where did the surprise happen when you said you surprised your mother? Like where's that fork in the road where she didn't expect you to,
2: you know,
1: was it when you said I'm,
2: I think because I had the learning disability, mm-hmm. you know, the expectations were lower.
1: Okay.
2: Right. Like I didn't think about going to law school or becoming a doctor. I actually would have loved to be a doctor if I had the academics. Yeah. And so I think that's where the expectations were. But I will say this much to my mother's credit. When I started my business, she was super supportive.
1: How old were you?
2: I was 23.
1: Okay.
2: And we basically turned the house, okay, into a horticulture garden. Okay. Because we were starting with this product called Earth Buddies, a little potato head. You put them in water, grows grass for hair. And she was like, take over the house. Here are my contacts. Here's my relationship. There's still sawdust in the back of her car. So she was super supportive. And just back to your original, what we're talking about with your kids, I think the number one thing is to support your kids with what they want to do because it's their life.
1: Oh, yeah.
2: Okay. And they have their own internal knowing.
1: Yeah.
2: And I bet you your kids actually know what they want to do. Mm. It just hasn't come out yet.
1: I'm not worried at all about them. I want to be clear, and I don't want to force them to do anything. My dad's credo that he passed down to us was find the thing you love and do it as well as you possibly can.
2: Right.
1: It came and bit him in the butt a couple of times because he called me up and he says, "What do you think of your brother Nick? They're leaving that great job at the bank to become an entrepreneur." I said, well, Dad, he seems to have found something he loves, and I'm sure he's going to do it as well as he can. He goes, oh, God damn it. He hangs up the phone. But, yeah, I mean, it's something I live by. I want them to do whatever they want to do just so long as they love it.
2: Right.
1: And they do it as well as they possibly can.
2: Yeah.
1: So what happened? So where'd the idea for a toy company come from?
2: Well, it came after because the Earth Buddy was a successful product, but we knew it had a short lifespan to it.
1: Yeah.
2: And we were looking for something else, and we noticed the kids were actually playing with this product called Devil Sticks at the schools.
1: I remember that, yeah.
2: And I was playing with them when I used to see the Grateful Dead shows when I was a teenager, and I was like, how are young kids playing with this when, like, hippies were playing with this? And I was like, there's something here. So we said, well, I have a factory, so let's manufacture some and see if we can sell them. And we ended up at Toy Fair in 1995, and we got super lucky. We got them into Toys R Us. We got them into KB Toys, sold a million pieces that year. Because there was something in the zeitgeist with the Devil Sticks. Mm-hmm. And then we were like, okay, should we go into horticulture or toys?
1: So
2: we were like, toys is much better.
1: Yeah, the pivot was good.
2: The pivot was good. And my business third partner, Ben Verity, was at school and living together with Jen Irwin from the Irwin Toys family. And they said to us, you know, there's all these people that invent toys for a living. They don't commercialize them, but they invent them. You don't have to have them on your payroll. Here's a list. And we started meeting with all these toy inventors. And our first really big toy was this product called Sky Shark, which is an airplane. You pump it up, flick the propeller, it flies 45 seconds. Okay. And we signed it from these two British inventors. It was so much fun. Spent all our money that we made from the Earth Buddies, all our money from the Devil Sticks, put it into this product, and brought it to market in 1998. But the craziest thing, and I write about it in the book, there's a thing about the power of not knowing. When we licensed the product, we didn't know that Hasbro had turned it down, Mattel had turned, every toy company in the world had turned it down. We thought we were the first to see it.
1: And what was the first moment for the company where you didn't have to hope and pray that it was going to be okay, that the company was successful enough that you could, you weren't taking chances the way you were there? Like, it was.
2: Then we're hoping and praying all the time.
1: All the time. Still today.
2: All the time.
1: Even with all the success of Paw Patrol and. I mean, I lived through that. Your toys and your products are the they populated my kids' childhood.
2: Listen, we don't take anything for granted at any moment in time. And the thing that we've done is constantly tried to diversify the company so we can smooth out our revenues and stuff. Mm-hmm. But we're constantly trying to bring amazing products to the kids and keep the franchises going.
1: I'll just say one last thing is my favorite toy. Like, I made me feel like a kid was the Hatchimal.
2: Right.
1: When that Hatchimal came out, it made me feel like a kid. I love that. We had it on my TV show. I would not stop talking about that thing. It was freaking brilliant.
2: Listen, that is an incredible product.
1: So when did you decide that you had a story like this to tell?
2: It was about 10 years ago when I hit middle age.
1: Yeah.
2: And I was thinking back to, like, you know, all these amazing things that accrued to you in your 20s.
1: Yeah.
2: And I was like, there's something here, and I want to share it with everybody. And I wanted to reframe, you know, topics like luck and everybody's rooting for you and the power of not knowing and the zeitgeist. I'm super passionate about the zeitgeist. And I realized, like, when you're in your 20s, you are the zeitgeist.
1: Yeah.
2: Right. And in business, you're constantly looking for white space opportunities and being able to see what's happening in society and how things are changing. In business, that's a real competitive edge. And so I wanted to share those insights. And so I wrote the book, you know, very much squarely from 23 to 30.
1: Okay.
2: Those are the 7 years.
1: All right.
2: And then I gave myself the time to do it.
1: Yeah. Well, we're going to talk about all that after. It's interesting you say that. If you are the zeitgeist, how do you know what the zeitgeist is? It reminds me of this great line in the final episode of The Office where Andy Bernard said, I wish there was a way of knowing that you're in the good old days before you leave the good old days. So if you are the thing, how can you see the thing? So it'll be very interesting. I'm very much looking forward to talking to you. Like I said, this could not have come at a better time for me.
2: Yeah.
1: And I'm glad that we're going to be sharing it with everybody. So don't go anywhere. Much more with Ronen Harary, the author of No Experience Necessary. Now a bestseller. What does that even mean in Canada? We'll talk about that next.

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12: This is Global News. I'm Brenda Neufeld. Mostly cloudy and 15 at 2:30. The Calgary Fire Department has launched the city's first dedicated wildfire resilience and prevention campaign to get people thinking about urban wildfire risks. It's asking Calgarians to be aware of their own fire risk in proximity to natural areas. And they've created a map at calgary.ca/wildfire. Wildfires and other outdoor fires have increased since 2020, a trend driven by hotter, drier conditions. The Supreme Court of Canada has agreed to hear an appeal by the Alberta government after a ruling that it's unconstitutional to require prospective lawyers to swear the oath of allegiance to the King. The Alberta Court of Appeal ruled in December that it violates the Constitution and infringes on religious freedom. Canada's defense minister says the U of C will be home to a new quantum research hub.

0: where conversation still matters. The Ben Mulrooney Show.
1: If I've said it once, I've said it a million times. There is no class of Canadian that I hold in higher regard than the entrepreneurial class. They are the engine of the economy. They build community. They build entire cities. They represent 52% of the government GDP in this country. Without them, we have nothing. We don't have neighborhoods. We don't have safe streets. We don't have people with jobs. We do not have a country. And I'm sitting with one of the great entrepreneurs in Canada, one of the founders of Spin Master Toys, and now
2: first time author,
1: and he hits it out of the park for the very first time. No experience necessary. Why betting on yourself in your 20s is the best decision you'll ever make. Ronan Harary continues his conversation here on the Ben Mulrooney Show. When you decide to do this, why focus on what problem were you trying to solve? What myths were you trying to break? What were you trying to teach us with the book?
2: Well, it's funny you bring up entrepreneurs in your introduction. It was to get people that are inclined to go into business for themselves to make the case that they should do it or make the case that they shouldn't do it.
1: Okay.
2: Right. And it's come out like this, but the book is like a supportive parent, and it's also there to create dialogue and discussion in the house. And I think a lot of kids grow up and they don't have the dialogue and discussion. There's a lot of inseds in families.
1: Yeah.
2: And so my wish is for this book to actually create the dialogue and discussion. Yeah. Yeah. And so it was to encourage more entrepreneurship.
1: Yeah. Yeah, and I'm glad you do, because we need more of that. There's a study that came out from the CFIB just a few months ago that said 55% of business owners in Canada would not recommend to a friend or family member to start a business in Canada today.
2: Well, I would disagree with that.
1: Yeah.
2: Wholeheartedly. Listen, yeah. I think the country needs 100x.
1: Yeah.
2: I think this is one of the best countries in the world to start a business. You have so many supports. You can live in the best country in the world and be next to the greatest market in the world and also if you have a global mindset, right? I mean, the world everything is possible now. But you have incredible talent here in this country.
1: But there are so many kids in this age that you're focusing on. Like, your optimism for them is, I think, needed today. Right. But a lot of people might say, what's it based on? The data says they leave school and the jobs aren't necessarily there. And if they do get the job, they can't afford to do all the things that we were able to do and our parents were able to do. So what's your optimism based on?
2: Well, a couple of things. One is, I encourage people not to be defined by the times. Okay. And to let themselves define themselves. And the other thing is that we're all born in different decades, right? But the one thing that will always stay the same is the things that accrue to you and the benefits that you have in your 20s will always stay the same, right? So, for example, when you're young, everybody's rooting for you.
1: Yeah.
2: When you start a business at 25, okay, people look at you and they're like, I want you to win.
1: Yeah.
2: Okay. When you ask an older person for advice, it's a form of giving back.
1: Yeah.
2: Okay. It's better than writing a check to a charity. It's like a live opportunity for them to share their wisdom. When we started our business, we picked up the phone. We called Alan Hausfeld, founder of Hasbro. He took our calls. Okay. He helped us. He was so excited for us to get into the toy business.
1: Really?
2: Yeah. He was so excited.
1: You would think that he'd want to keep everybody out.
2: Nope. He was like, this is great for the toy business. More innovation. Okay. It's going to drive more consumers to the shops. This is great. And it's unbelievable. Not unbelievable. It was very sad. He passed away last year. He was the patriarch of the toy industry. And, He gave us our Hall of Fame award 2 years ago, just before he passed.
1: Oh.
2: Right. So he tracked us all the way through.
1: Yeah.
2: A great thing happened in our business when we got our first big order. We got an order for 500,000 pieces from Kmart Corporation. Okay. When we were 23 years old.
1: Yeah.
2: I walked in, I did this crazy meeting. I drove down to Detroit. Okay. I had a meeting with the wrong buyer. Okay.
1: Okay.
2: I pitched the buyer
1: and
2: he told me I'm not the buyer. I didn't believe him. I pitched him again. He said, I'm not the buyer. I pitched him again. I said, can you take it on consigned sale? He said, no. I'm like, well, who is the buyer? And he gave me this name. I walked around Kmart Corporation. People need to realize that Kmart was like Amazon.
1: Yeah, of course
2: back
1: it was.
2: In the day.
1: Yeah.
2: And I found this lady. Her name was Adrian Zacks. I gave her the pitch. She said, okay, I'm going to give you a meeting at 3:30. I go downstairs. The guy's

0: got me the meeting. Like, let's go for lunch to celebrate. I'm like, I'm not going anywhere. I come back up at 3:30 and I walk in, Ben, and I look, and she's got seven other competing products because the Earth Buddy was like an open market product. So I'm like, okay, I found the right briar, but I need to reduce my price. Before I sat in my seat, I changed the price from $265 to $165. I pitched her for 20 minutes, and then she did the most magical thing. She gave me the vendor book, and she said, I'm going to order 48,000 pieces.
1: Wow.
0: And if it goes well, I'm ordering 500,000 pieces for Christmas.
1: And it went well.
0: And it went well. We ended up selling 1.5 million pieces to Kmart, and it changed the whole trajectory of our business. And I will tell you that she gave us the business for two reasons. One is because I got in the room, and two is because she wanted to help young people. Yeah. She had seven other companies that she could have bought the product from, and she decided to go with us. And so I have so many stories of people that helped us as a result of being young. I think that you're close to the zeitgeist, okay? And, you know, when you're in your 20s, you see the world differently than your parents.
1: Yeah.
0: And the ability to see that gives you the opportunity to start a business.
1: Yeah.
0: Right? But people are like, well, you don't have the experience. Well, but hold on a second. You're seeing something here. There's something, but also you
1: don't need that experience. I years ago, I started a line of pocket squares called Hank. And we hustled trying to get these things sold everywhere. If Shopify had existed, and it was a side hustle for me, I didn't have time. And we had a couple of good runs, and then that was it. We didn't have time for it. But if had Shopify existed at the time, it would still be going on today. And so those tools exist for kids today to take on things that that seemed impossible back in the day.
0: True. And I also would say like this is that I'm a big believer in redefining what success is.
1: Yeah. Well, that's what I was going to ask, because I wanted to talk about what the definition of success is and what the definition of failure is. Cause you talk about it's okay to fail, but what it does, is it okay to fail writ large, or, you know, failing at a single, a double, a home run, what?
0: Well, you don't want to fail in the home runs.
1: Yeah, that's where they're right.
0: You want to fail in the singles, the doubles, the triples, right? But I can tell you that we've had so many failures in our business, and the failures led us to our successes.
1: Yeah.
0: Right? But back to successes, I just want to say is like, I think everybody defining their own definition of success and following their own internal knowing, I think is the most important thing. And that never goes away. It doesn't matter what decade you're born in. But from a failure perspective, you know, we had a string of products in the 90s. Don't Free Freddy, Key Charm Cuties, Tickle Secrets Babies, all three of them failed, three failures in a row. Yeah. But that led to other successes.
1: What were the conversations around, you know, amongst the brain trust in your company after the first, after the second, after the third failure?
0: It's just, you're never going to believe it, but we never talked about the failures.
1: But how do you then learn from them? Like, what do you do? How do you?
0: Because everybody knows the score. Everybody knows who was involved, who did what. Yeah. And I'm very proud of the fact of the culture that we built, which is a non-blame culture. Yeah. We didn't blame anybody. Yeah. And we were like, we know exactly the reasons why the products didn't do well, right? You know, like either the marketing was a little bit off, the original idea, the execution. There's so many different factors that go into it. And we lived it, so we don't really need to talk about it. What we need to do is mark down the product, clean out the inventory, and get on to the next one and move forward at pace.
1: Yeah. Like, because you don't want a failure like the E.T. video game that sank Atari, right? Like that, nobody wants that level of failure. But I want to spend a little bit of time talking about success. And if it goes too long, we'll keep it going after the break. But don't you find that one of the headwinds facing this younger generation is this constant, it's almost impossible not to see other people succeeding with their curated reality that they present on social media? Like you see somebody that you want to be, and that guy's on a boat, and that guy's doing this, and that guy's doing that. Now it might all be BS, but that's what they see.
0: Yeah, like, no, it must be very, very difficult.
1: Yeah,
0: it must be very, very difficult. That's why I said I enjoy the time that I grew up in.
1: Yeah.
0: But like you were saying before, there are certain benefits that this generation has to their advantage.
1: Yeah.
0: Right. What they can do with AI. I have a good friend of mine. She built a whole prototype using Claude that would have cost her $200,000 to do. She would have had to hire four or five engineers, and she's going and she's quitting her job and she's starting her own business as a result of the fact that she was able to create this proof of concept and see it come to life.
1: So what's the first step for somebody who gets out of college then? And like they're figuring out, maybe they got a job and they know it's not their forever job, but it's the job they got. How do they, like, what's the first, oh, Well, this is a question that we'll have to wait till after the break. What do they do next is what I want to talk to Ronan Harary about, the author of No Experience Necessary, next on the Ben Mulrooney Show.
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10: If you are the parent of a child who is, late teens, early 20s, and you might be worried about the direction that they're taking or the choices that they're making or the life that they're building, there's no need to worry. That's the time they're supposed to figure it out. And that is according to somebody who did just that. And boy, did he figure it out, building one of the biggest and most successful toy companies on the planet. He's put those stories and he's put those insights into a new best-selling book, No Experience Necessary, Why Betting on Yourself in Your 20s is the Best Decision You'll Ever Make. I'm so glad that Ronen Harary from Spin Master Toys has chosen to stick around for another segment. Thank you very much.
11: Pleasure.
10: So we're talking about that moment, right, where they've left college. They're armed with the knowledge they learned in that institution, and they're doing a job that may not be the thing they want, but it's the thing they're doing. What's that first step that you would suggest a young person take as they embark on building the life they want?
11: First is to realize that it's their life and to make the decisions on it. Consult other people, but to own the decision themselves, right? And I think if you want to go into business, I think the biggest decision you need to make biggest statement that you need to make is that I want to go into business for myself.
10: Yeah.
11: Right?
10: Right.
11: If you try to have a job and look for the idea because you want to go into business, once you find the right idea, I don't believe that it works that way. I don't think the universe is going to meet you. But if you commit to it and you say, this is what I really want to do, and you make that statement, like we said, we want to be in business for ourselves. We never knew we wanted to be in the toy business. The toy business kind of found us.
10: Yeah.
11: And then we went with it and it was working for us. The other thing I would say is you don't have to think so far out. You don't have to think 5 years out. You don't have to think 10 years out. I met someone last week and they were 20 years old. And they said, you know, Ronen, how do I prepare for my 30s? And I said to them, you know what? I think you need to prepare for when you're 20.
10: Yeah.
11: Right? And I think that's one of the challenges that young people face is there's so much pressure and they're thinking so far in advance. And I think what I would say is think 3 months out. Think 6 months out. Do things based on more on like a project basis and meet yourself where you're at.
10: Yeah.
11: Right? We started selling a sawdust filled in nylons with grass seed. I mean, it's as basic as you can get.
10: Yeah.
11: But it was appropriate for where we were at 23. And so that's what I would say is just match yourself where you're at and don't think too far out. Because if you think too far out, you're going to pressure yourself. And that's where the doubt creeps in. And the doubt is the anti-lock.
10: It's interesting that you say that because part of my origin story that I tell people is, you know, I did not go to school for media. I didn't learn to be on radio and I didn't learn to be on TV. But I was given opportunities and they were low risk opportunities. My first show was so small. And it was a digital cable channel. We used to say that the ratings would change if a dog accidentally stepped on the remote. And so I was able to, my skills matched the audience. And as the audience grew for the different shows I did, my skills grew as well. And the same thing happened in radio. I started working on a weekend show, 9 to noon every Saturday and Sunday. And as my skills got better as a broadcaster, my audience grew.
11: Can I ask you a question?
10: Yeah.
11: Why did you take that opportunity?
10: I took the opportunity to do TV because I was staring down the barrel of a legal career that I didn't want, and so I said I'll just do this until they realize I'm not good at it.
11: No, but why did you take the TV station that didn't have a lot of ratings?
10: Oh no, that's where they put me. That's where the CTV people put me, and I was glad they did because I was able to make those mistakes and not feel the brunt of the impact. If it had been if the first thing I'd ever done was Canadian Idol, I wouldn't have lasted very long. Right. Yeah, and then same thing with radio. And but I think you're right. Like give yourself grace and don't set unrealistic goals. Like, and you're right. Figure out what success means to you so that. But again, to try not to chase somebody else's goals. Right?
11: Can I tell you, every time, it's funny, I can only speak from the toy industry. Every time there's a success and everybody tries to copy that success, they can never do it.
10: Yeah.
11: And it's the same thing in life, right? You have your own life to live.
10: Yeah. I got very lucky early on in my career because I stopped comparing myself to other people because the people I was being compared to, it was an impossible comparison. I was being compared to Ryan Seacrest, and his career was doing things that mine in Canada couldn't do. And I realized very quickly, if I have to stop doing that. I have to stop pegging my success to his because I will fail, even though I'm on the number one show in the number one country. Like, why would I want to compare myself to that and feel like a failure when I'm a pretty big success?
11: Right.
10: Sad you have to read your book for that. Talk to me, though, like because a lot of people, when they hear Spin Master, they think Paw Patrol. That must have been a whole this company was a success, but that was a – because then you start getting in all these other pies, right? It wasn't just toys. It was all the all the other aspects of it.
11: Right. Well, Paw Patrol was actually – most people don't know this, but it came about in our 19th year of business. Okay. So it didn't just happen. And it was actually born in the lowest point of our company's career. Yeah, so we had launched this product called Bakugan, which is a small little, like a marble you roll onto a card, pops open, transforms. We did four seasons of TV around it, and it took our company from $450 million in sales to $1 billion in sales. And then a few years later, we dropped back to $450 million in sales. We had to go 350 people in our company. We had to recapitalize the business. And in that dark moment when we were thinking about, should we continue the business? Paw Patrol was born. And the most amazing thing about that is that, and you talked about failure before, it's like the failures lead to your successes, where we stayed in the game, right? We had produced a few other shows before that didn't do well, and that's why the reason the sales went down in our business. But in that dark moment, this amazing gift was given to us, and we got to take the lessons that we learned for why we lost so much in sales was because we had so much hubris in our business. We believed that everything was just going to turn to gold.
10: Yeah.
11: And then we were like, no, we really need to get back to our knitting and pay attention to the details because everything's in the details. And so that's the thing with Paw Patrol. Paw Patrol is, I would say, one of the greatest, maybe I'm being exaggerating a little bit, but one of the greatest Canadian exports.
10: Yeah.
11: Okay. Ever, because everything was done here in Canada. It's written in Canada, directed in Canada, produced in Canada, animated in Canada, and it's one of the greatest collaborations of Canadians coming together to put something out wonderfully into the world.
10: What do you tell a young person who listens, who reads a book, and he says and he takes that big swing, and it is successful until it's not, and he's at a fork in the road. You know, I could recapitalize for whatever that means for him. I could we could try it again, or I could take the lessons I learned from this failure and start something new? What would you tell him to measure to make that determination on his own?
11: I would say if you're enjoying while you're failing, if you're enjoying doing what you failed at, continue at it.
10: Yeah.
11: Right? Because you're going to accrue you're going to garner a bunch of knowledge as a result of the failure, and then you're going to be able to apply it into the next one. And so it's similar in politics. You know, it's like you may run and you're not going to win the first time, you're not going to win the second time, you're not going to win the third time, right? But eventually you're going to get better at your craft, and it's going to come. And I think the magic is all in the momentum.
10: Yeah.
11: It's in this, and there's also, people don't realize, but in failure, there's also momentum too.
10: Yeah.
11: Right? You're moving.
10: Oh,
11: you move the whole time, right? And that movement is going to pay dividends in the future.
10: Yeah. And I think one of the things that I think needs to be pushed on this generation is how important human contact is, and communicating face to face, eye contact, like eye contact, knowing how to.
11: And I've never done a PowerPoint presentation in my life.
10: Okay. Yeah.
11: I've never done a PowerPoint because I believe it's all about people want to hear what you have to say, and they want to see how, and they want to feel how you say it.
10: Yeah.
11: Right.
10: I also tell young people, if they ever ask my opinion, I was like, invest in some decent stationery and write handwritten thank you notes.
11: Oh, totally.
10: I mean, an email that doesn't compare. People get a million emails a day. Nobody gets thank you notes anymore. So when they do, they matter. and that will make you memorable.
11: For
10: and it's
11: sure.
10: important. Yeah. And if somebody's offering free advice, take it. And you can choose to discount it if you want, but to take the advice.
11: 100%.
10: Yeah. Ronan Harary, thank you so much. Congratulations on all your success. Congratulations on the new success of the book. Do you have the writer's bug now?
11: I think I have another book in me, but it's going to be a few years.
10: come back here to talk about it. I appreciate it.
11: Thanks,
10: I appreciate you.
11: It.
10: Thank you so much. And you can buy the book, No Experience Necessary, Why Betting on Yourself in Your 20s is the Best Decision You'll Ever Make. I'm imagining bricks and mortar and online.
11: For sure.
10: All right. Thank you so much. All right. Don't go anywhere. We will be back. So time for the Toronto show after this. We got updates on the Gun for Hire Network in the latest consulate shooting. That's next right here on the Ben Mulroney Show.
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26: This is Global News. I'm Brenda Neufeld, cloudy and 15 at 3 o'clock. After several years of growing concern at City Hall over wildfire risks, the Calgary Fire Department has launched the city's first ever wildfire prevention program. Wildfires and other outdoor fires have increased since 2020, a trend that experts say is driven by hotter, drier conditions and a growing number of homes bordering on natural areas. Fire Chief Steve Dongworth says the city's launched a webpage with steps Calgarians can take to reduce the chance for bush and grass fires.
27: Our call to action, and it is a call to action, is if nature is next door, wildfire is a risk. We are going to consider about how we continue to ramp this messaging up, because the reality is this isn't something that's going to go away in most people's opinions, and certainly in my opinion.
26: The campaign runs until September 6th. Canada's defense minister says the University of Calgary will be home to a new quantum research hub. Ottawa is expected to spend over $20 million over 2 years to establish the hub, which will research and develop quantum tech for the Canadian Armed Forces. Ottawa says it will focus on quantum sensing, communications, algorithms, and hardware. Megan Lee with the UFC says they'll get to work on this immediately.
28: We already are working in that mission-driven mindset. We already have an ecosystem that we've built over the last 5 years. So essentially, we're given just a new mission to work towards. So we've already been ready for this mission. And yeah, definitely, we're going to hit the ground running.
26: Federal Defense Minister David McGuinty says countries that lead in quantum technologies will help shape the next generation of military capability. Referendum polling stations on October 19th will be open from 9 a.m. to 8 p.m., but there are concerns those hours won't be able to accommodate everyone, especially with such a long ballot. Former Calgary mayoral candidate Sonia Sharp tells QR Calgary's Sarah Crosby, voting stations that day need to have longer hours so Albertans can access them when it's convenient.
29: We're accommodating all different sorts of work environments and people who live here. And if that's what we want to start capturing in Alberta, being the best place in Canada and the world to live, then we have to start acting like it and accommodating for, you know, all those people that live in these cities.
26: When Sharp lost the last election, she sent a report to the province flagging the reduction in hours at voting stations. A U of A professor is advising people to request a special ballot so they don't have to stand in long lines at the polls on referendum day. The Supreme Court of Canada says it will hear a case on whether requiring prospective lawyers to swear the oath of allegiance to the king is unconstitutional. Alberta's top court decided in December that the rule violates the Constitution and infringes on religious freedom. The court says Alberta could remedy the situation by making the oath optional, removing the requirement, as some other provinces have done, or revising the oath. The Alberta government appealed that ruling to the Supreme Court. Political pressure has ramped up on the federal Liberal government over allegations a Canadian national working at NATO was involved in espionage for a foreign country.
0: Conservative leader Pierre Poilievre says Prime Minister Mark Carney has some explaining to do after a Canadian intern at NATO's headquarters was arrested on espionage charges. Allegations yet to be tested in court, but raise concerns about Canada's screening and intelligence gathering.
1: Why is it that we keep learning about national security threats to our country from foreign governments?
0: Carney says there's not much he can say about it publicly right now.
2: Look, it's an active investigation, so I'm limited in what I can say.
0: Ottawa has not made clear if it's launched internal reviews of its security policies over the incident. Kyle Duggan, The Canadian Press, Ottawa.
26: It's 3:03.
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26: Environment Canada Calgary weather. Clear tonight, a low of 9 degrees. Tomorrow, sunny and breezy, a high of 27. 25 Saturday, 23 for Sunday. And then some showers moving in Monday, a high of 21. Right now, it's 15. Breaking news when it happens. Our next scheduled news at 3:30. I'm Brenda Neufeld.
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1: Coming up on 306 here on your Thursday afternoon in downtown Calgary. Thanks for joining me. Tim Parent with you today, and I'll be here again tomorrow. We're doing things a little differently today, if only because we do have the Calgary Stampeders coming up this afternoon. The pregame kicks off at 4 o'clock with Jock. He's out at Deerfoot Inn and Casino for the pregame show. The Stamps are in Toronto for their game this evening, and again, pregame starts at 4 o'clock. So you have me for an hour, but I am joined today by a couple of guests who are, we're going to just talk about some of the things going on in Calgary and Canada and around the world. Laura Knope-Wright is a broadcast journalist and educator. She is here with me, and thanks you for joining me, Laura.
2: Thanks for having me.
1: And Moshe Lander, a senior lecturer of economics at Concordia, also in studio with me today.
3: Hello.
1: Thanks for joining me, guys. We're going to have a little bit of fun. Well, I don't know. I mean, it depends on the topics, of course. I mean, there's a variety of different things we'll talk about. Some are interesting, some maybe not so much. But let's start off by talking about Mark Carney, our Prime Minister, who yesterday took a bit of a jab at Donald Trump when his teleprompter broke down. Not Donald Trump's teleprompter, I'm talking about Mark Carney's. Here's how that played out. Take a listen.
4: I would like to inform you that the teleprompter has ceased to function. Unlike a certain world leader, I do not view this as a conspiracy.
1: Of course, he's referring to President Donald Trump, who, when speaking at the United Nations, I think it was, I don't know if it was earlier this year or last year, but whenever he made the last appearance, his teleprompter broke down, and then he called it a conspiracy. Now, considering everything that's happening between our relationship with the United States and particularly with Donald Trump and Mark Carney, Laura, I'll start with you. Your thoughts on him taking that little jab at President Trump?
2: You know, you just don't need to poke the bear anymore. It is true that there's no winning with Canada and Trump. Carney has tried to be nice. He is sometimes not so nice. Personally, I found the remark absolutely hilarious. But we know that Trump is, shall we say, unpredictable at the very least. And he takes offense to the mildest things. We are still trying to get a trade agreement negotiated. It's not time to poke that bear.
1: Marsha?
3: Yeah, that's about right.
1: Yeah.
3: In fact, Trump came out today and he hurled a bunch of insults at Canadians. He called us nasty.
1: And I can read you the quote directly. He said, this was at his rally in Vegas. I think he was in Vegas, saying, I love tariffs, right? Because we've been screwed by tariffs used against us for years by China, by Japan, by South Korea, by Germany, by everybody, by Canada. He said to jeers from the crowd, Canada's nasty. They are. They're nasty. I love the people, but they're nasty. Nasty leadership.
3: Yeah, so that didn't take long for the comeback. And what do you do now? You're checkmated, right? So yeah. Is Mark Carney going to come back? And in fact, I believe that he was asked today what he has to say about that. And he said, I don't have anything to say about that. But you're right. If you're going to take swings, then you're going to get that coming back. And now that's a leverage point. Is he going to impose tariffs now? Is he going to make a comment about forest fires? So one of those things that just best not done in front of an open mic.
2: Well, no. And the thing is that Carney can't apologize because that is just way too humiliating. So again, I have to think, like, what was going on in your mind other than a little bit of amusement in front of a few? Why on earth do you have done that?
1: But then I wonder, though, like, I mean, he said it with such confidence. Like, he was, like, this had been something almost, and I know he can be very quick with a quip, but he said it with such confidence that I just wonder if there is more at play behind the scenes than what we see in front of the mics. And is he comfortable enough in his relationship with Trump? We know Trump loves to spew his rhetoric. When a camera's on him, he'll say whatever. Mm-hmm. Is this just, you know, some banter between two world leaders who maybe behind the scenes are a little more chummy than we think they are?
3: Could be. I'm kind of reminded of the Simpsons episode where Krusty the Clown says, it moved me to a new house.
1: Right.
3: And then he says, you know, oops, I said the quiet part out loud. Right. Like,
1: it's
3: you
1: too
3: wonder
1: hot
3: just
1: today.
3: What was going through his head and he forgot that there is an open mic sitting in front of him. But look, there's no chance that Trump and Carney are negotiating this free trade deal, right? No. That's officials. That's a bunch of people that are way lower down that have much stronger ties. And all they're doing is they're passing up briefing notes to the various ministers, to the prime minister, to the president. And there's a good chance they're not even reading it. So it might be a quip among friends. It might just merely be that they're really not involved in the negotiations anyway. So I don't know that this is going to derail it or that Trump has any real influence anyway.
2: Right.
1: I'll play you what Carney had to say, because this is the clip. It's a bit of an extended clip of Carney responding to Trump calling Canada nasty. Here's what he had to say about that.
4: Whatever adjective is used, yes, we're standing up for Canadian workers, for Canadian businesses, as we always have from the start. And from the start, our focus has been on what we can control, and that's investing in protecting our jobs, investing in the future. And you see a great demonstration of that here, making carbon neutral aluminum, the first demonstration plant in the world in order to make carbon neutral aluminum. That's a partnership between Rio Tinto, another company, but the government of Quebec and the government of Canada, all working together seamlessly. I was making an analogy in terms of it's hard to distinguish between the firms that from the Saguenay, the electrical firms, the construction firms, other firms that are working seamlessly with the core team from Rio Tinto. And I think that's what we're seeing in this industry and throughout. Last point, which is that you've seen now the start of the transformation in the economy just beginning to show up in the numbers. We're creating jobs at twice the rate of the United States. We have foreign direct investment twice the rate of our nearest G7 competitor, which is the United States. We are seeing growth pick up in this quarter. And most fundamentally, what we're seeing is business investment beginning to pick up, and that's because we've kept focused on what we can control, and the world we have what the world wants, which includes the greatest workers in the world.
1: Doesn't that also sound like taking some jabs at the United States there?
2: Mm-hmm.
3: Yeah, you have to, though. And that's what any leader would do, regardless of whether it was Trump or not, right? You're going to say that we have the fastest growing among the G7. In fact, the leader of the Conservative Party was using the opposite approach when he was saying that we're not experiencing Italy's not experiencing recession, France isn't experiencing recession. So you always make that comparison that how do we do compared to others? And maybe that's your exit pass in front of the media to say that the economy is doing well. And if I spewed numbers at this point, nobody would be listening to me. But if I say, hey, we're the fastest among whatever, nobody listens to the rest of the sentence. It's just they heard the fastest or the best or the greatest. And if you can use those superlatives, nobody really cares what comes after.
2: And yeah, and Trump has been definitely saying that he is like leading the world. It's the greatest economy in the whole world. So for Carney to come out and flat out say, no, we're ahead of you, yeah, it's a poke, but I agree with you, Moishe.
3: And all he's missing is the word ever.
1: What I also found interesting in that he says we tell about what we can control. And if that comment about the teleprompters was off the cuff, see, that's where there's the disconnect for me, because Carney always seems to be in some form of control. Like, he is in control of the situation. We've seen him when he's on the world stage. We've seen him with other world leaders. He always seems to be the man in the room, and the one, the focus is on him. He's in control of the situation, which leads me to believe that the comment that he made about the teleprompter was not in anger or in frustration or even an off-the-cuff mark. It was said just in in friendship. I don't know. I don't know how you would describe it in terms of the we don't know the relationship he has with Donald Trump outside of what Mark Carney tells us and outside of what Donald Trump tells us. And those are two very different situations and from what we hear from both of them.
3: I don't want to overanalyze the situation, but who knows? He could have had that comment waiting for months, right? Like, you know, at some point,
1: maybe,
3: when you do enough speeches, at some point, something's going to go wrong. And so here's one of his prep briefing notes that when the teleprompter goes out, here's your comment
1: maybe
3: to make.
1: Maybe that's the conspiracy. Maybe Mark Carney planned that so he could get that
2: jab
1: out there.
2: I'm going to go with that one for sure.
1: Get your tinfoil hats on, everyone. All right, let's take a break here. You are listening to QR Afternoons. Tim Perrin with you.
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1: 3:17. Thank you for joining me this afternoon. Join in studio today by my guests, Moshe Lander, Senior Lecturer of Economics at Concordia University, and Laura Canope-Wright, a broadcast journalist and educator at SAIT. And let's switch gears from federal politics to provincial politics. And one of the leaders of the Alberta Separatist, or of an Alberta Separatist organization, says his group is drawing closer to the release of an upcoming white paper exploring the structural policies needed to establish an independent country. Keith Wilson is one of the co-leaders of the third party advertiser Let Alberta Decide, also launched the Alberta Transition Council. This group describes itself as focused on building the institutional, fiscal, and legal foundations to deliver a functioning sovereign state. The first thing that struck me when I read this is I said, who is this group? Mm-hmm. Let Alberta Decide. This is another one that I like. There seems to be so many different separatist organizations here. Is there any kind of cohesiveness or any kind of plan? Like, it seems to me like every group is kind of doing their own thing, putting their own stories out there, and there seems to be no kind of hard or set rules about what this is going to look like.
3: I'm reminded of the Monty Python movie, The Life of Brian, where there was like the Judea's People's Front, the People's Front of Judea, the Front of the People. Like, you know, like, I can't even keep track of what's going on anymore either. And I think the only thing that they have in common is just they're upset about something. And I don't even think that they realize what they're upset with. I don't think that they've done their analysis of what's going to happen if Alberta were to separate. And I don't think that they realize that the damage that's being done by merely having a conversation about separating is even registering that you're already moving the ship of state in a dangerous direction. And despite the last segment, we were saying that the Canadian economy seems to be picking up. Mm-hmm. I always say that if you watch a cruise ship turn around, it doesn't turn on a dime.
2: Right.
3: And it moves very, very slowly. And if you just stand there and watch for a minute, you won't even notice that it's moving. But after an hour, 90 minutes or whatever, you see it's going in the exact opposite direction. I think that's starting to happen in Alberta, that we're not seeing perceptibly that the economy is starting to move. But I can tell you, 30 years after a referendum in Quebec, that economy is going in a very different direction than where it was in the 80s and 90s. And that's the lasting damage that we're having with just the conversation about the conversation.
2: Yeah, because, you know, it makes people nervous. And the thing is that the number one thing that markets, corporations want is they want stability. And yes, I am old enough to remember watching what was happening in Quebec coming up to that referendum. And Calgary kind of did quite well out of that because we had a lot of companies moving head offices here. We could look to Brexit for the same thing. And there was a lot of instability in Britain before Brexit. And we cannot say that that's turned out to be a wild success. So I really like your point about we're not even sure what people are upset about. They're just generally upset. And the other thing I would add is that, you know, when I'm going around summertime talking to people, I don't know how much this is going to change people's minds. It seems to me most of the people I talk to feel very strongly in one direction or very strongly in the other direction. And I don't think this kind of stuff is going to change minds.
1: Well, when you look at some of the costs that we've seen, like this group, Let Alberta Decide, their white paper deals with the financial costs associated with transitioning border guards, passport office workers from the federal government's payroll to a new Alberta payroll. And they said that sets them apart from the other projections made by other Alberta independence groups, like the Alberta Prosperity Project, which released its fiscal plan in July of last year. The Chamber of Commerce put out their own paper and their own report on what it would cost. Essentially, they say Alberta separation from Canada could spur a business exodus and shrink the provincial economy by $62 billion a year. And it's the other costs. I mean, Alberta Premier Danielle Smith said the cost of leaving Canada could cost Alberta $400 billion in transitional costs, plus an additional price tag of up to $5 billion. The Alberta Prosperity Project, the group behind Stay Free Alberta, they said the transition was approximately $6 billion. I mean, all the these numbers is just like it's pie in the sky to me, because everyone's got these different ideas and different numbers, even like from the province to the chamber to these separatist groups. In my mind, there's too much inconsistency.
3: And it's hard, too, because I don't think that people appreciate the numbers that are involved. If you say $6 billion, that was the last number that I heard. So even as an economist, I don't absorb all those numbers.
1: Right, exactly.
3: So $6 billion is a lot to everyone here in the studio because it's more money than any of us would ever earn in our lifetime. But if you consider that the Alberta economy every single year produces about $500 billion worth of economic activity, that's a rounding error, right? So like, you can't even put it in a context that people can understand. I remember when I was working for the government, we were trying to explain to the public how much oil Alberta produces a year. And so one of the things they would say is, well, could you say how many CN towers you could fill up with the oil? And I said, do you think that solves the problem? Like, do you think that we're now going to understand that, oh, we produce a million CN towers worth of oil? Like people don't understand the numbers. Here's the one point that I would make that involves no numbers. Unlike Brexit or Catalonia, that has always been pushing for separatism, or the Basque region or Quebec, all of them would have access to water.
2: Yes.
3: Alberta will not. So you tell me how Alberta, instantly becoming a landlocked country, is going to get a better deal from its neighbor, Canada, than it does within Canada. I don't need numbers at that point to say, if you think that you got a bad deal now where at least you can move freely to the coast, it's not going to get better if you don't have access to a coast.
2: And you know, that's the point that I cannot understand how people don't understand. Because look at a map. It's just so obvious. And now you're going to be negotiating on four borders instead of on one border. You know, they're trying to remove interprovincial trade barriers. You know, that's not necessarily going all that well, but at least there's talk of it. But if we're not Canadian and we think we're getting a raw deal now, then we're this little tiny bit of North America and kind of almost statistically insignificant. I just don't know how people do not understand. And the other point about the numbers in particular is that as you were saying that, I was thinking, this is a horrible thing to say to an economist. But does anybody actually read the papers? Read all of those papers.
1: Probably
2: or,
1: not.
2: No, we're picking up our stuff off Twitter or whatever, a website. And so it takes a lot of work to really understand the numbers. When you throw a lot of stuff at people, I think they just get tired of it.
3: And can you discern where your source is coming from? So even if you're watching on Twitter or X or Instagram or whatever, wherever you're getting your news source, can you tell the difference between something that's been published in an academic journal that's been reviewed by peers that are experts in their field and something that's just off the cuff without any sort of peer review? And this group that's putting out their report is asking for non-disclosure agreements with the people that are going to review it. Anybody in academia would say, the moment that I don't know who's reviewing this, I don't trust what comes out then of that report, because I don't know whether you're asking some person in the street who says, yeah, this looks fine, or you're asking an expert in the field who is just too afraid to put their name to it.
1: All right, let's stop the conversation there. We got to take a break for news. And coming up at 4 o'clock, by the way, is the Stampeders pregame show. We're going to take a break, though, right now, speaking of the Stampeders, and get a Stampeders report.
10: 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It's game night for the Calgary Stampeders, kickoff at 5:30, and the pregame show at 4, the Stampeders and the Toronto Argonauts. The Stampeders' offense has been on fire of late. They're averaging over 40 points per game. There are a lot of reasons for that. Vernon Adams hasn't thrown a touchdown pass yet, but there's another reason: the diversity of the receiving corps. There's no one go-to guy, and that helps Adams spread the ball around.
17: Yeah, man, that's what football is about, trying to spread the ball around, you know. Jalen's having a hell of a year. All the guys are, man. And none of these guys are selfish, man. Even though I know I'm trying to get Clark the ball more and other guys the ball, EB, more involved. And they're just selfless, you know what I'm saying? They're not complaining. Like, I've been with receivers who have attitudes at practice and things like that, but these guys come to work every single day.
10: I'm Mark Steven, and that's your Stampeder Report, brought to you by your Alberta Ford dealers.
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7: This is Global News. I'm Brenda Neufeld. Cloudy and 16 at 3:30. The city is cracking down on excessive vehicle noise on 17th Avenue Southwest. The city's traffic safety team, together with police, will be conducting an education and enforcement blitz throughout August after ongoing concerns raised by residents, city council, and local businesses. Peace and police officers will be targeting everything from noisy exhausts and mufflers and excessive engine revving to squealing tires and loud stereos. Ward 8 Councillor Nathaniel Schmidt says he gets complaints all the time.
24: Beltline, 17th Ave especially, but really throughout the ward because people hear it everywhere. It's very disruptive, whether, you know, you just want to sit outside, your kid's trying to fall asleep. So it's something that, you know, it's one of those rare issues where there's general consensus from the public that they want to see us take action on it.
7: There's a $270 fine for exceeding noise limits and $300 for failing to comply with a noise test. Over $7 million worth of drugs, $1 million cash, and 17 guns have been seized in one of Alberta's largest ever drug bust operations. Busts were made in Calgary and Edmonton, as well as in Sturgeon County and St. Albert. RCMP Staff Sergeant Rich DeYoung with Alberta's law enforcement response team says the seizure makes an impact, but there's more to be done.
25: It's the reality of

0: 57-year-old woman was walking from her vehicle to her apartment in the 6200 block of 17th Avenue Southeast when she was approached by two teens who tried to steal her purse. The victim fought back and screamed for help, attracting the attention of a neighbor who intervened, and the teens took off. Police have charged a 14-year-old and 16-year-old boy with robbery. With wildfires encroaching on communities from Vernon, BC to Spokane, Washington this summer, the Calgary Fire Department wants you to think about possible fire dangers close to home. In a new campaign, which runs until September 6th, the fire department has created a map at calgary.ca/wildfire so people can see their proximity to major natural and wildland areas. Chief Steve Dongworth says this is a call to action.
1: Create a safe perimeter around your home and property. 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Practice outdoor fire safety everywhere. Improper disposal of smoking materials remains one of Calgary's leading causes of outdoor fires.
0: Wildfires and other outdoor fires have increased in Calgary since 2020, a trend experts say is driven by hotter, drier conditions and a growing number of homes bordering on natural areas. Ottawa is investing $20.3 million over 2 years to set up a new quantum research hub at the University of Calgary. The centre will develop quantum technologies to support Canadian Armed Forces operations, including sensing, communications, algorithms, and hardware. It becomes the third federal defence innovation hub, joining centres in Halifax and Montreal. It's 3:34.
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0: Environment Canada Calgary weather clear tonight, down to 9 degrees. Tomorrow sunny and breezy, up to 27. 25 Saturday, 23 on Sunday, and then some showers moving in for Monday, a high of 21. Right now it's 16. Breaking news when it happens. Our next scheduled news at 4. I'm Brenda Neufeld.
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1: 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Faisal, welcome back to the show. And let's talk about the shows at our movie theaters, because it seems movies are making a big time comeback.
2: Yeah, a big comeback. The highest number of billion-dollar film releases in a single year since the pandemic. That has been a big turnaround. Spider-Man, Brand New Day, just became the fourth billion-dollar film of 2026, teaming up with Super Mario Galaxy Movie, Michael, and Toy Story 5. Those four rounded out. Odyssey's not that far behind, and neither is Dune Part 3, along with Avengers. Probably we will hit all three of them by the end of this year, now making that $7 billion movies in 1 year.
1: You know, there's
2: what a phenomenal run.
1: Yeah, there's just some movies that you kind of have to see in a theater, you know, like you can wait for streaming. Lord knows we all pay enough for our streaming services, but there's just some films you're like, I got to see that in theater. I got to have that big time, big screen experience.
2: Absolutely. And do you remember the first billion-dollar film that had a lot of theater experience?
1: I want to say it's Titanic.
2: You're right, 1997.
1: Look at that.
2: Look at you. You're
1: well, I
2: worked, it was amazing.
1: I worked at a Blockbuster Video in the late 90s, so I remember the insanity of it all. So to give you a glimpse into my work history there, Faisal.
2: Well done.
1: How did the markets do today?
2: Yeah, we closed down 10 points on the TSX to 36,136. Dow Jones down 464 to 53,885. Oil was up over $2 to $77.29 a barrel, and the Canadian dollar down one basis point right now, 71.34.
1: All right, thank you, Faisal. That is Faisal Karmali with the Popwitch Karmali Advisory Group, CIBC Wood Gundy, giving us a business update and a check on today's markets. All right.

0: Right. We are already in the home stretch for the show today. We are only on until 4 o'clock. We do have the Stampeders. They're in Toronto tonight. Pre-game happening at 4 o'clock here on QR Calgary. So we're doing things a little differently today. We're just going to talk about some of the topics. And my guests here in studio include Moshe Lander. He is the Senior Lecturer of Economics at Concordia University. And Laura Canope-Wright, broadcast journalist and educator at SAIT. And I saw this story this morning on the CBC, and I thought it was interesting, and I wanted to talk to you guys about it. And this is about Canadian workers speaking out about growing screen time surveillance at their workplaces. And a lot of, quite a few of Canada's biggest companies are increasing workplace surveillance, and employees saying it's taking a toll on their mental health as they ramp up the use of these software that monitors your screen activity. TD Bank is rolling it out. It's out at Bell as well. And a lot of employees are raising concerns about this and other productivity tracking tools because it's saying it's causing added stress and unease at the workplace. Now, I'm of the mindset, it's the company can, it's, you know, you work for a company and I guess they can decide. There's no expectation, I guess, of privacy when it comes to computers or shared networks at work. But I also understand the fact that if I happen to go and check CNN or CBC or Global News or whomever on my time, should I be monitored for that?
1: No, I think this is a horrible, horrible policy. And I think that for a couple of different reasons. Number one, it just shows dehumanizing your workers. You do not trust your workers. But also, you need to have breaks. I mean, Tim, you and I have worked in newsrooms. You know what it's like. Some days you don't get a break and you walk out and you are completely exhausted. It goes against what we know about working. There was an oil company here, perhaps several, that actually set an alarm on their employees' computers and said, get up, move around, get your eyes away from the screen. And the other thing is that one of the best advantages of being back in an office is if you need to brainstorm, you want to mentor somebody, somebody needs your help, then are you going to give up those opportunities to communicate and interact with those people because you're so afraid that you haven't touched your mouse? And those are the interactions that really makes a good corporate culture.
2: It's also an appalling lack of leadership. Like, is that the only way that I know how to measure what you're doing? Is to watch your screen? And I have nothing better to do as your boss than to watch you watching your screen. Like, it just seems like it's a very old-fashioned way. You know, we've seen in Ontario, for example, the force back of government workers into the office. Why? Mm-hmm. You think that if they work at home, they're not going to be as productive? I think that if you set a goal that, hey, this project needs to be done by Friday, I don't care how you get it done. If you can get it done in 60 minutes, then good on you. If you can get it done in 6 hours, then fine. If you need to work overtime, so be it. But I don't know that watching your screen is the way to motivate people to get things done. But the other problem that bothers me is, you know, we're sitting here in a studio and each one of us has a screen in front of us. So let's say that somebody is watching our screen. Every one of us also has our phone on our desk here too. So are you not driving that activity underground? Because people are going to realize that, well, this is the only way that I can do what I need to. The last point that I'd make is, do you really think that if somebody works from 9 to 5, that they're actually working from 9 to 5? Like, even back in the day, you're not working from 9 to 5. Like, at some point, you look out the window, you tie your shoe, you use the phone to call your spouse, or you're not working for 8 straight hours. So to sit here and tie this, that I'm going to watch you, it creates a weird incentive.
0: And to your point, Moshe, like, leadership, in my experience, they're not necessarily the sharpest tools in the shed. And I say that as having someone who's been, I've been in leadership roles myself, I wouldn't be able to, like, if I'm looking at my screen, looking at an employee's screen and trying to figure out their keystrokes and their mouse movements, and it's, I wouldn't even know what I'd be looking at.
1: No.
0: And like that to me is an IT department specialty or something. But who has the time for that? If you are literally paying workers to look at other workers' computers, what are you doing? Like, it doesn't make any sense. Now, I understand from the standpoint of a business that says, don't use our computers for nefarious stuff. And that totally, I get that. That makes perfect sense to me. Like, if you're surfing around the net looking at, you know, questionable websites, then I understand there's a point. But if I'm working and I have to check a website, if I have to go somewhere just to get some background information on something, am I going to get punished for that? Like, if that's in my head as a worker, that does create an entirely toxic workplace.
1: And there are times, especially in the creative industries, so for instance, if I'm writing, there are times that I literally need to get up, walk up and down the hall, come back, and then I just do it all at one big block. Without that little bit of a break and clearing my head, I can't do it. So not everything in our world can be measured by how often I touch my keyboard. And also, I've heard that there's been some software development that will actually mimic. So it looks like, so you can leave your computer, and if one of these programs is running, then it looks like you're just typing happily away.
0: Yeah.
2: That's an easy solution, though. All you have to do then is just put cameras in everybody's offices to make sure that they're there and see there's an extra level of surveillance than to surveil the surveillance.
0: See, this strikes me as a move from corporate, from these big corporate companies to justify bringing in AI. Because they can use this and say, well, listen, you took 26 minutes of your 9 to 5 and when we could have been more productive in that time, and therefore you're gone. And now we can justify bringing in, saying, you know, to shareholders that, oh, well, you know, we've cut down on worker laziness or whatever you want to call it, and say, here's our justification for spending millions of dollars on some AI program that can speed things up. That's how I see that, because I mean, and you look at the industries where you're seeing this, banking, telecommunications. I mean, these are sectors where you could put in these AI programs to perhaps do the job. But at the end of the day, at some point, it's not feasible in my mind. AI is still very in its infant stages here, and it's going to cause more problems than anything else. Now, that's just my speculation. No one would actually admit to saying that, oh, we're trying to get rid of workers. Mm-hmm. But this, to me, seems as a way of justifying any cuts.
1: Is productivity our only measure? And it comes back to that. And I think that comes back to...
0: I think that's how they see it now. Productivity is the only measure.
1: It comes back to, you know, the corporate responsibility, the former social contract, where corporations believed that taking care of people, their people, was part of their mandate. This, as I said at the beginning, just dehumanizes people and just turns them into keystrokes.
2: So I will actually push back and say that productivity is the key measure, and I think it's the thing that's holding back our standard of living and why so many people are getting caught up in cost of living and affordability issues. Where I would say the issue is that this is the only way to achieve productivity. And so I would say that good leadership should know how to motivate people. I remember once in a job interview, they said, what motivates you? And I said, a door. And I floored everybody in the room that, well, what do you mean a door? And I said, well, I don't really play nicely with others. And so I appreciate you as my coworker, that I have to respect you and get things done. But I'm not interested in working in a cubicle where somebody can come lean over and say, hey, what are you doing this weekend? Just because I work with you doesn't mean I have to like you, and doesn't mean you're entitled to the details of my life. So if you give me a door, I will be extremely productive while I'm within the confines of my office. But if I have to come out and start socializing, this is not for me. And so my boss has at least understood, hey, if we give this guy the space to do his work, he'll get his work done. So it made me extremely productive. So I don't mind that productivity is the driving force here. It's just that it's too simple to say that watching your screen is the only means to make you productive.
0: I think my motivation, and I think anyone's motivation, and whether employees want to hear this or employers want to hear this or not, is money. Yeah. What's your motivation? I'd like to have a roof over my head and dinner every night. I mean, that's really any job is really all about the paycheck. Well, at the end of the day, yes, I get that there's life fulfillment and there's things for the individual. But at the end of the day, we're getting a paycheck and we need to survive. I mean, that I think is the motivation of most workers.
2: Right. But okay, so people might be willing to give up some of that money in exchange for fulfillment or career path, or they like their coworkers, or they like a clean workspace or whatever.
0: Oh, I'm not willing to give up that either, because the cost of everything going up, I can't afford it.
2: I agree with you, but I have a feeling that there are going to be people who say, no, I would be willing to give that up. But again, whatever your motivation is, money or otherwise, right? Being a good leader then is being able to know your workforce and to know what motivates them. And so what motivates you then is money. Fine. So then our negotiation is going to be, you increase your productivity, you can have as much money as you want. But my productivity might be based on a door. So you give me a corner office and I'm not going to be asking for the same raise that you would be asking for. But again, you can't limit it to just one factor and assume that we're all dehumanized and robots, right, that we all respond to the same incentive.
0: All right, let's take a break. 3:47 here on QR Calgary.
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1: 3:50 on your Thursday afternoon. Tim Perrin with you, joined in studio by Moshe Lander, a senior lecturer of economics at Concordia University, and Laura Knoop-Wright, broadcast journalist and educator at SAIT. I had a conversation with my wife over the weekend with regards to the wildfires in British Columbia. We had a friend who was out there, had to be evacuated. They were there visiting. They have a family member who's got a cabin there, and they were on Lake Okanagan, on the Okanagan Lake, and had to bail. They're fine. But it was one of those things where my wife and I have talked about retiring perhaps in BC. And then we thought, well, wait a minute, is there even going to be anything left to retire in BC or threats of wildfire? And then I said, well, I mean, we're here in Alberta. What about the prairies? And I'm like, well, you know, there's all kinds of issues with the prairies, particularly drought when you think of weather. And then you think about, well, do I go back home to the east where there's nothing but massive amounts of humidity, or where we used to live in Niagara where they've had massive flooding over the last little while because of heavy rains? And then I thought, well, I've got some family out in the Maritimes. What about the Maritimes? Well, you got hurricanes and heavy snowstorms blowing through. It's like, where do you go now from a weather perspective if you want to enjoy the rest of your life? Because you see, and regardless of where you are, then you've got wildfire smoke blowing in from everywhere. So it's like, where do you find a peace of mind when it comes to weather down the road?
2: Elon Musk better hurry up with those rockets so we can get to Mars.
1: Another planet.
2: That's it. I've been saying that as climate change is turning these once-in-a-generation floods into an annual event, and these weather events are becoming more and more severe, in effect, we're paying a nature tax. So Mother Nature has come along and said, okay, you in the BC interior are going to pay a tax for climate change, and you in Niagara are going to pay a tax for climate change. We pushed back so hard against the carbon tax and said, I don't like it, I don't want to pay it, and this is unfair. Well, you're paying for your contributions to climate change. Now,
1: did the carbon tax move that needle?
2: So it would have if we left it in place long enough. People are slow to change their behavior, and we are consumption smoothers. And so if you left it there for 5 years, 10 years, 20 years, fine, the government might not survive, but it's the type of thing that over time people will say, I've had enough of this, or people aren't going to change their car because the carbon tax has been in place for 12 months. But given 3 to 5 years, when that car starts to become increasingly obsolete, that's where you say, you know what, maybe we should consider going electric, or gas stations start saying we should include an electric option instead of our pumps. We can't change it in a minute. So it wasn't given enough time.
3: I own property in BC and have for over three decades. And I have to say that we are more concerned more frequently. Three decades ago, it never even occurred to us. It really didn't. It's house in the woods. It's absolutely fine. Over that time, I have had the experience of not being able to get out when my kids were little. All the highways were blocked. That was pretty terrifying. Had the experience of not being able to see across the road because there's so much wildfire in the area. But to your point, Tim, like, where do you go? This is the only world we got. So we are going to have to accept that, yes, even if we live as consciously as possible, just the fact that we are here and living in our houses and eating our food is all affecting what is going on in the world. And so I kind of like your idea of the tax. So maybe we tax people more if they're living in a floodplain. Maybe we tax them more if they have a house in the woods. But somewhere, we have to live.
1: Right. But I mean, at some point, I mean, I understand what you're saying, but I mean, is do you punish someone for where they live with a tax just because that is the only place that they perhaps can afford or live in?
2: So you hit on the word there. You said punish. And the moment you say punish, you've now created the idea that it's a punishment. No, you're paying to choose to live there.
1: Well, fair, but right. I mean, you can make the argument that every population, anywhere in Canada, that there's an environmental issue that you need to pay for.
2: Right, and so that's the whole idea, is that the market is extremely disciplined. You said in the last segment that you are motivated by the money that they offer you, right? So the same thing then. You want to live on Miami Beach, where hurricanes are going to come through with increasing frequency and severity, then you should be paying a gigantic amount in property tax if you want to live on Miami Beach. You're not being punished. It's that you have to pay the cost of your decision. And if you don't want to live there, or if you've lived in a place for four generations and you say, okay, I think we maybe need to up roots, that's fine. But if you want to stay there, then you need to pay for that. And I think that another way that we can frame this argument then is that we've been seeing a whole bunch of subsidies delivered to people for years and years that are not encouraging them to pay the full cost of their decisions and consequences of them.
3: But there is risk no matter where you are. Yes. On the prairies, you know, if I am a farmer and I get wiped out by a tornado, am I going to be, and I'm sorry, Moisha, I kind of like the word punishment. Am I going to be punished because I chose to live on the prairies? Some are pretty obvious. You live down by a river that tends to flood, then yeah. But to Tim's point off the top, where do you go when these weather events are happening everywhere? And do I pay more for being in the forest and less for a tornado? It seems like an impossible decision.
1: We could probably have this conversation and go on for hours on that one, but we have to wrap things up. Thanks for joining me today. And coming up after 4 o'clock in the news, we're going to have our pregame show with the Stampeders. Laura, Moisha, thanks so much for joining me this afternoon.
3: Thank you.
1: I will be back tomorrow here on QR Calgary. Thanks for listening.
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1: This is Global News. I'm Russell Skeet. It's mainly cloudy and 16 degrees at 4 o'clock. Calgary's new traffic safety team is taking a break from playground zone enforcement and doing a month-long blitz on excessive vehicle noise on 17th Avenue Southwest. Throughout August, the team will be conducting education and enforcement afternoons and evenings after ongoing concerns of the public about noisy exhausts, engine revving, squealing tires, and loud stereos. Ward 8 Councillor Nathaniel Schmidt says this is a quality of life issue for Calgarians.
17: We know 17th Ave is one of the problem spots. If you've ever spent time there in the summer, even during the day, you know that it's kind of an activity for people with their vehicles to put on a show, so to speak. One of those things where people have been getting away with it.
1: There's a $270 fine for exceeding noise limits and $300 for failing to comply with a noise test. The traffic safety team is made up of 8 peace officers, 2 sergeants, and 1 inspector, and works closely with Calgary Police. Coming up, not everyone is having success getting their Danny dollars from the province, but first, QR Calgary Time Saver Traffic.
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19: On Memorial Drive, there had been a big collision eastbound just before Deerfoot. Looks like that has very recently cleared and all lanes are open on Memorial again, but there are still some pretty heavy delays from near Edmonton Trail. Just to the north of that, a lot of drivers were using eastbound 16th Avenue instead of Memorial, so that itself is going to be 10 to 15 minutes from Edmonton Trail over towards Deerfoot. Across the way, there is still major bridge work westbound on 16th Avenue over top of Deerfoot. You're down to 2 left lanes. At the moment, delays through that area are fairly light. Down on Glenmore, looking steady eastbound from Elbow Drive over towards Deerfoot, going to be around 15 minutes. If you're trying to get onto Deerfoot, you can probably save a couple of minutes by heading south and using Southland Drive. And west of the city, there is some construction eastbound Highway 1 near Callaway Park or Range Road 33, expected to take you at least an extra 15 minutes. The new Tim Saver menu is here with all-day choices under $3.99, like a BLT or an egg and cheese. Try it today. For QR Calgary Time Saver Traffic, I'm Phil Jensen.
1: It's been a little more than a month since Albertans have been able to apply for the $100 energy rebate, also known by many as Danny dollars. Many people have taken advantage, but for some, getting that much-needed cash is still an issue.
20: Miles Mowat is a former teacher and not afraid to admit he's not the most comfortable with technology. After the province launched the rebate program, he was able to get through for himself, but his wife hasn't had that same luck.
21: We're Alberta residents. She's well over 18, and that was a criteria for getting this money. Nobody said you had to be computer literate.
20: A provincial spokesperson saying the online application now features a third payment option using your 2025 notice of assessment, and in-person assistance is available at Alberta support centers. As for Mowat, he says he's unlikely to keep trying and will pay the wife tax and split that $100 with her. Skylar Peters, Global News.
1: Well, research in quantum technologies is nothing new at the U of C, now the post-secondary, is receiving $20 million in federal money to use the technology to improve Canada's national defense.
22: National Defense Minister David McGuinty announcing the launch of Canada's first Quantum Defense Innovation Secure Hub, or DISH for short, at the University of Calgary. The government says quantum technologies are expected to transform defense and security through advances in areas such as navigation and computing. And the goal is to strengthen Canada's technological advantage, improve operational effectiveness, and reduce vulnerabilities in contested environments. DISH is set to provide a secure place for those involved to develop, test, and validate this technology, and then get it into the hands of the Canadian Armed Forces. Craig Momney, Global News.
1: A province-wide drug bust operation has uncovered more than 66 kilograms of cocaine, the street value of over $6 million. Seizures were made in Calgary, St. Albert, Sturgeon County, and Edmonton. Staff Sergeant Rich DeYoung with Alberta's Law Enforcement Response Team says they continue to hold individuals accountable, but it's an uphill battle.
2: the substances in Edmonton. I can say that quite often in our investigations, we see those move out to the communities in northern Alberta, sometimes into Saskatchewan. So at this level, I would say a lot of this product is destined not just for Edmonton, but for the communities around Edmonton.
3: DeYoung says the investigation is still ongoing and no charges are currently being laid. Environment Canada, Calgary weather. Clearing this evening, we'll see a low down to 8. Sunny with some smoke tomorrow afternoon, a high up to 27. Sunny and 24 on Saturday. It's 17 degrees. Breaking news when it happens. Our next scheduled news at halftime. I'm Russell Skeet.
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5: Well, it's been a good week. We are thankful McMaster took care of us. We've gotten a lot of people doing a lot of extra work, especially in our ops department, but the players have bought in, and I do think we're ready to play. Certainly a different type of deal on 5 days rest, them off a bye, but our guys are excited to play.
23: Yeah, the schedule makers didn't exactly do Dave Dickinson and the Calgary Stampeders any favors for this game tonight. As the coach just mentioned, the Argos are a well-rested team. They're coming off a bye week. They're going to be jacked up as well, as it's their first official game, home game, I should say, of this series. Because remember, FIFA World Cup, they were kicked out of BMO Field. And I'm just guessing the Toronto Argonauts may be a little owly as well. I'm sure they remember what happened last month at the Stampede Bowl at McMahon Stadium in Calgary. Hello again, everybody, and welcome to the BetMGM pregame show. I'm Jock Wilson, alongside of my good friend Dave McIver. And yes, we are live from the Deerfoot Inn and Casino. Mark Stephen and new Hall of Famer Greg Peterson are in the Billy Powers broadcast booth at BMO Field in Toronto. They will have exclusive radio play-by-play action of the Stamps and the Argos for the Alberta Ford dealers just after 5:30 this afternoon. It is a scheduling game, Dave McIver, and I must admit, it concerns me a little bit because you've got a well-rested team against a team that had to stay east and only going on 5 days rest.
24: Yeah, it's going to be interesting in this one, Jock. There's no doubt about it. Thankfully, the Stamps are pretty much running back. They are running back the exact same lineup they had in Hamilton. There's one thing that kind of comes to mind when I think about this one, Jock, and this is on the side of the Argos. We say it in hockey a lot. I know it's a little bit different in football, but you go on one of those long road trips and you come home and almost that first game is always a stinker because you're finally home. Look, they've been back and forth. We know that. That's why football's different. But you're finally home. You're finally playing a home game. Is there a little bit of relaxation there? We're playing a bunch of home games for the rest of the season. We'll see how the Argos respond to that. But look, they have a crowd that's going to be sizable. A bunch of incentives, as you told me, pregame for fans down at BMO Field. So it's going to be a big crowd. They've sold a good chunk of tickets there. They know, the Stamps know they're going to be playing in front of probably a louder crowd than they normally would in Toronto. So it's going to be interesting to see what happens in this one.
23: And will the Argos have a chip on their shoulder? Because, hey, they did get schooled at McMahon Stadium in the Stampede Bowl. We all remember what happened in that game. 6 touchdown passes for Vernon Adams, tying a club record, tying Dave Dickinson, tying Doug Flutie, tying Peter Lisk. You know, he also rushed for a touchdown. He threw for over 400 passing yards, 58-36. The Argos scored points. You know, let's not forget that they aren't playing a fourth-string quarterback like they did against the Hamilton Tiger Cats. Chad Kelly has been an MOP in this league. Chad Kelly is a formidable opponent, so it is going to be interesting from that perspective.
24: I am wondering what the Stamps defense is going to look like tonight. They have a little bit more continuity, probably for the first time, going 2 games in a row with the same, especially their defensive backfield. is that defense improving, or have they been playing quarterbacks that are less than? I think we're going to see kind of the answer to that question tonight, because like you said, Chad Kelly is a former MOP. This is not going to be an easy game, or as easy as the last game was for the Calgary Stampeders defense. So can they rise to the challenge, allow less than 36 points? I have good money on the Stamps. You know, they're going to probably score 30 tonight. I actually have no money on it, but I have a good thought that the Stamps are going to score 30 points tonight. They've been basically scoring 30 every game.
6: Yeah.
24: So can you hold the Argos to less than?
6: Yeah, that's been the real positive for the Calgary Stampeders. The offense has just been clicking on all cylinders. Defensively, they've given up way too many points this year. But you're right. You know, against Hamilton and Harrison Frost, totally different story than when you're going up against Chad Kelly and the Toronto Argonauts. So we will see what happens, and this is the way the season has been for the Calgary Stampeders. They open at home, they lose two very tight games. Then they basically win a couple of games, and you're feeling good about yourself, and then you get Montreal, and you lose a couple of games, and now, you know, this is your third straight game on the road, and you're trying to make it a three-game winning streak, your first three-game winning streak of the season.
24: Yeah, that's a good point. We did feel a few weeks ago after the Stamps won two in a row, okay, we're back on track here, and then they lost two in a row. But they did lose two in a row to the Montreal Alouettes. So I am intrigued by this one because everything in this game would point to not so much a trap game, because the Argos, I do think, have a stellar offense. But if you go down early, is it okay? let's get on the plane and fly back home and regroup for that game next week against the BC Lions at home.
6: You know what I'm concerned about? I'm concerned that you and I may have to now bow to Greg Peterson and maybe kiss his hand, because not only did he get into the Alberta Sports Hall of Fame, he was the Calgary Booster Club Sports Person of the Year in 2023, and now he's in the Canadian Football Hall of Fame as well. Like, we are not worthy.
24: Well, you won't be sharing a sandwich with him anymore. He's going to be sharing sandwiches with other Hall of Famers. I am a little nervous, so when he gets that ring, are we going to have to kiss the ring when we get into the booth? We'll see what happens.
6: You just never know. Greg Peterson will be coming up a little bit later on in the pregame show. And yes, we will talk about his induction to the Canadian Football Hall of Fame in the media category. I said this on X earlier today. You know, he should have gone in as a player, if not maybe a builder, because he's done so much for amateur football in the city of Calgary. However, he gets into the hall, and that is a very, very nice accomplishment for Greg Peterson. Of course, we're going to talk to the coach on the pregame show this afternoon. Stampeder receiver Tevin Jones will join us in the player profile. Argos head coach Mike Miller on the other side. We're also going to take a look at a very short injury report for the plumbing paramedics. But when we come back, the Stamps hit the halfway mark of the season. This is game number 9 tonight. We're going to go around the CFL as we're going to be joined by another Hall of Famer, the Hall of Fame voice of the Calgary Stampeders, Mark Stephen. This is the BetMGM Stampeder pregame show. BetMGM, make it legendary. Thank you so much for listening to QR Calgary on 770 CHQR.
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19: On Blackfoot Trail, there's a collision southbound near 58th Avenue. Seeing 5 to 10 minute delays from near 46th Avenue. Might be a little faster to head west and use McLeod Trail. A reminder that on Blackfoot, there is also major construction as you head east towards Deerfoot. It's got you down to a single left lane. Going to take 15 to 20 minutes from near Ogden Road. Might be faster to head west and take McLeod Trail through downtown instead. In the northeast, there's a collision eastbound 16th Avenue before 52nd Street. That's going to be about 10 minutes from near Barlow Trail. Depending where you're headed, maybe go south to Memorial or north to 32nd Avenue or McKnight. 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
10: This is your home for Stampede football. I'm Deontay Demery, left tackle. 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
24: This kickoff countdown clock says we are about 75 minutes away from kickoff from BMO Field. Welcome back to the BetMGM pregame show on your Alberta Ford dealer, Stampeders Football. I'm Dave McIver alongside Jock Wilson live from the Deerfoot Inn and Casino. And let's go to Toronto and welcome in our Hall of Fame play-by-play man, Mark Steven, and go around the CFL. Mark, first, how are things looking in Toronto for this one tonight?
11: Well, a couple of things. First of all, there's rentals to the stadium that are souvenirs of the World Cup, so it's a little more of an enclosed stadium. They left an absolutely pristine grass field. It's like a bowling alley almost. It's so level and so smooth. And the weather itself, what's it looking like? I think we're going to get some rain sometime. It's still a pleasant day, but a lot of big gray clouds hanging around the stadium. It's supposed to rain sometime today, but we'll watch for that to come up and happen.
23: What was the week like in McMaster as this team stayed east, Mark?
11: Well, first of all, it was a very nice facility there. It's a beautiful college stadium, Ron Joy Stadium. The team on had nothing on Sunday, no scheduled football activities. Coaches were busy, I can tell you. But on Monday, they had a very light walkthrough, full practice on Tuesday, just like they were at McMahon Stadium. Then yesterday, again, a very light walk through just to go through things. I mean, the key here is to make sure the players are refreshed. So a lot of work, a lot of meetings at the team hotel. So they were busy that way, but not a lot of on-field stuff.
24: Well, it sounds like it was quite the week, Mark. Obviously a short week, but let's go around the CFL as we chat about things that have happened in the CFL, things that are going to happen possibly sure. In the next few weeks. But let's talk about this one first, Mark, because this one caught me off guard. Let's be honest, I haven't been following the Ottawa Redblacks all that closely this year. Been obviously keeping track of what's going on. But Geno Lewis, released from the Ottawa Redblacks, another player who I guess just wasn't a fit under head coach Ryan Dinwiddie.
11: Yeah, a lot of things aren't a fit there, are they? Yeah, you know, a big name, a high-profile receiver. It wasn't working there. I don't think he was particularly happy there. I can understand it. Where is he going to land? I know immediately I saw online people saying, is he coming here? I don't see a circumstance where he comes to Calgary because him and Vernon Adams did have success in Montreal. I get it, but I don't sense that. I could see Saskatchewan's had a couple of injuries. And, Winnipeg might need a boost. So we'll see where he emerges. And I think he will emerge somewhere this year. But, yeah, big name. Obviously a lot of upheaval with the firing of a coach and some other players have been signed. It's just a mess. No other way to describe it.
23: Yeah, the Ottawa Redblacks will play tomorrow night as they take on the Saskatchewan Roughriders. It is week 10 of the Canadian Football League season, Mark. And, you know, Ottawa, they're done. I'm sorry. They're not going to make the playoffs. They're just not a good enough football club right now. Saskatchewan is a very, very good football club, but boy, have you seen their injuries? It looks like Roland Milligan may be done for the season. Today we find out Sam Emelis, Kean Schaefer-Baker, Tevon Campbell, all going to the six-game injured list. This is a tough blow for the defending Grey Cup champions.
11: You bet it is. That's a lot of their top stars, both Canadian and American players that are on the sidelines. Milligan 2 years ago was the defensive player of the year in the league. So it is a big blow. Saskatchewan, when healthy, is a very talented team. And certainly it's not out of the question they could repeat as champions, but they got to have their healthy bodies. And that's a big-time injury list, which is another reason why I throw Geno Lewis in there would necessitate a ratio flip. But, if you need to do it, you got to do it.
24: Last week, Mark, we were talking about the Edmonton Elks and obviously a massive crowd between them and the Riders. But of course it had to rain, right? It wouldn't be an Edmonton Elks, sold out. They're not sold out crowd, but big crowd. They finally get it back. They finally get the support. And of course they get a 1 hour delay.
11: Yeah, that was tough, but at least they had the people there and put them in the concourse. Yeah. But, it was a little bit frustrating. But, no, good for them to put 30,000-plus in. I'm glad to see the fans responding to what is a very good football team. We don't see them till Labor Day, but so far, really like what I've seen from the Elks, and I believe they are for real.
23: Hey, the only good thing about that rain delay is I didn't see the pregame interview with Ed Hervey, but they replayed it during the extended halftime show, which was, you know, an hour and a half. I thought Ed Hervey was on fire. I love that interview, Mark. I loved how he basically talked about, you've got to get into the Eskimo way. And he said, I know I'm going to piss some people off with this, but, you know, he's going back to their roots and talking about how you have to be a certain type of player to play on this team. I just thought it was a really, really candid interview, and good on Ed Hervey.
4: I do, too. He just laid out the direction of the franchise right there. It's pretty black and white, pretty blunt, but guess what? That's how it works. You know, his vision, he's been given the opportunity to put his vision into place, and there it is. Didn't leave anything to the imagination. Don't think he said anything too inflammatory. He just said, you're going to do it this way. You fit in here, and that's how you get to be an Edmonton Elk.
24: Mark, let's talk a little bit about the Calgary Stampeders, because obviously a bit of a controversial signing a couple of weeks ago, bringing in Ajou, who had dealt with some legal stuff.
23: Or Ajou.
24: It looks like Ajou. You know, I don't correct you ever, but you're always... anyways, Mark, what's his status? What is it looking like for Ajou? Because, you know, this is a deep Stampeders dressing room and a team that's putting up 30 points a game, and... You know, what's his status right now, and when he is ready to go and comes off, you know, the suspended list, what are you thinking status-wise, and what he looks like in this offense?
4: Well, first of all, he is on the trip and was working out. They brought all of their practice roster and every player here, so it's a big plane load that came here just in case. Turns out they don't need them, but they brought them just in case. He is eligible to be activated for the next game, the August 13th game against BC, but it's not entirely the Stamps' call. The league must lift his suspension, so sometime this week they're going to, you know, talk with him and ask him if he's, you know, done the things that they required him to do. I believe he will pass the suspension test, and I think there's a very good chance he'll be activated for next week.
23: I just don't know where he fits into the roster right now, Mark, because you've got such good Canadian receivers in Brissett, in Barnes, in Philpott. You've got Damian Alford, the Moose, back into the mix. And Damian Alford's, you know, even though he's on the roster, he's not getting any playing time. So who do you take out? How does he get on the roster?
4: Fantastic question. That'll be answered when I get back. I'm with you. I don't see this. There's no obvious spot there or no obvious role for him. But, you know, he can be a bit of a tight end type guy. He's a good blocker. So I don't know exactly where they fit in. Does he do some of the work that Quincy Vaughn's been doing as kind of a quasi-receiver tight end? Does he do some of the work as far as, you know, being the short yardage guy or something? I don't know. But trust me, they'll work on it to get him on the roster because they think very highly of him.
23: Hey, I know the Calgary Stampeders are playing their ninth game of the season tonight, so they're going to hit the halfway mark of the season. We'll probably save our midseason awards for next week, Mark, but
4: sure.
23: There was some big news from the Canadian Football League this week, and of course, it was today. This morning, we finally got the official news that your colleague, Greg Peterson, is going to the Canadian Football Hall of Fame. As I said earlier, you know, he could have gone in as a player in my books, could have gone in as a builder for what he has done in amateur football. Great that he's getting into the hall in the media category. So kudos to both of you, because we got a play-by-play team that are both Hall of Famers. So congratulations to Greg.
4: Yeah, well, I'm just so excited for him. You know, congratulations. You know, without a lot of fanfare in the background, he just works hard every week to get things done. I mean, you know, every game is just as important as the last one, and works so hard. And, you know, sometimes when I listen back to our games, and I do, I find myself saying, wait a minute, is that exactly what happened? You know, and he brings the insight that maybe you just don't see at the time. But it's all there, and very, very excited and very, very proud.
23: And we should go a shout-out to Dave Moyer, too, who, of course, gets in as well. And he's a good Calgary boy and does a great job with the stats.
4: Yeah, he does a lot of the graphics that you see on TSN. That's kind of his doing there and responsible. He's in the booth, known Dave forever and a day. And also Joanne Ireland, who worked a long time on the Edmonton Eskimo/Elks beat with the Edmonton Journal.
24: Mark, before we let you go, obviously this is a big one, a short week for the Calgary Stampeders this week. They come from Hamilton. They stay out east. Just your thoughts heading into this one tonight as they look to win their or get above 500 and win their third straight.
4: I know exactly what you're saying about the five-day break, and I understand that. I'd be a little more nervous about the break if they hadn't had such a successful time on a prior five-day break when they won in Kelowna, then, you know, bulldoze the Argos with 58 points. They've done it before. It doesn't mean they're going to do it again, but I will just say I don't think it's going to be too intimidating for them to play two games in 5 days. Are they going to win?
11: I think they're the slight favorites. I like what I see from them. But Chad Kelly is a little bit different beast than a Harrison Frost, that I can tell you.
24: Yeah, you're not wrong there. And, hey, look, the positive thing is, too, the first time I think since I've been a part of the broadcast, there's nobody, at least on the injury report, outside of the guys already on the
11: that
24: six games.
11: Is, so
24: healthy
11: isn't
24: well.
11: That amazing? That yeah, is crazy.
23: Did you know the last time that happened, Mark? Because you keep stats like
11: yeah.
23: that.
11: No, I don't, actually. It's the exception. It is very, very rare. I'm sure if I sat down and went through all my notes, it's got to be several years ago for sure.
23: Yeah.
24: Well, thanks, Mark. You have a great call tonight.
11: We will. Looking forward to it.
24: Once again, Shane Holmes is partnering up with Kids Up Front for another great season of the Yards for Kids program. For every yard the Stamps gain this regular season, Shane Holmes will donate $1 to Kids Up Front. So far this year, the Stamps offense and Shane Holmes have raised $3,052 for Kids Up Front. If it's your favorite, it's probably Shane Holmes, Calgary's favorite home builder. Coming up next, we'll take a look at the other side for All Kind Doors, and yes, our second Hall of Famer will join the show in segment four when we go over the injury report for plumbing paramedics. 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
23: Tell you what, it is week number 10 of the Canadian Football League season. Four games this weekend. Tonight, you've got the Toronto Argonauts at home. Their first home game of the season against the Calgary Stampeders. We'll have exclusive radio play-by-play action coming your way just after 5:30 tonight. Tomorrow night, the Ottawa Redblacks look for their first win of the season against a banged-up Saskatchewan Rough Rider team. And then on Saturday, it's a doubleheader. Very, very good game. The Edmonton Elks, the Montreal Alouettes, the two top teams in the Canadian Football League, will go head-to-head in Montreal. The late game on Saturday, the Hamilton Tiger Cats will take on Nathan Rourke and the BC Lions. Yes, Nathan Rourke should return to the Lions lineup for that one. And that means if he can stay healthy, Nathan Rourke will be here in Calgary a week from tonight. The Stampeders return home and host the BC Lions. Welcome back to the BetMGM pregame show. Jock Wilson, Dave McIver. We are live from the Deerfoot Inn and Casino. This is Alberta Ford dealer Stampeder football. Time to take a look at the other side, the Toronto Argonauts. And in the spotlight tonight, the head coach of the Argos, Mike Miller. Here is Mark Stevens.
15: It's the home opener for the Toronto Argonauts tonight. I know that sounds kind of odd because it is August the 6th. Most teams have already played about four home games. However, Toronto is out of their stadium because of the World Cup of Soccer. So they had a patchwork of games all over the country. And now that they get back to Toronto, they sit with a record of 3-4. So how does Coach Mike Miller see that record?
16: Well, I'll tell you what. The thing that I am happy with is our effort, the mindset of this team, our veteran leaders. We're just about how we respond. We're going one play to the next, and I really do mean it. We're process-driven, and we're all about getting better. And there are plenty of things here that we continue, we'll need to get better from and learn. We're really proud of their effort. Look, it's probably a sickness in coaching, but as you ask me that, I sit here and think of the plays that maybe got away from us in other games. That maybe would have changed our record even to date. But we are what we are. That's it. Our focus will always be process-driven, and it's about we're only as good as the next day. So that's kind of where we are.
15: Miller is in his first year as the head man with the Argos. However, he had been with the team for several prior seasons working with the quarterbacks. But now the entire roster is his responsibility, and he was very happy when Sean Lemon, veteran defensive lineman, came back for his third stretch with the Argos.
16: The way he plays, he's a pro, the way he prepares, his leadership, working with the younger guys, especially through the years when I played him and he was in Montreal. I mean, he's a tough competitor. He plays smart and he's physical. So, we're very excited to be able to add him to the lineup.
15: The Argos are coming off a bye week. The Stampeders played on Saturday, but remember, the last time these teams played, the Stampeders also were coming off a five-day break. They put up 58 points in winning. And that's a look at the other side.
17: All right, Mark, thank you very much. And I'll say this about the Toronto Argonauts, Dave. You know, I looked at their schedule and I thought, wow, they got to play all these road games. They got to play a home game in Regina. They got to play a home game, you know, in Winnipeg. And I'm going, this team will be lucky to have one or two wins, you know, to start the season. They're 3-4. You know, they're not an easy out. And part of that is they do play good defensive football, and they've got a very solid offense. You know, when Chad Kelly is on, you look at his receivers with Coxie and Polk and Unger and obviously Mattel and Coleman. You know, they got a good running back in Sam Hicks. So this is not going to be an easy game for the Calgary Stampede.
24: It's not. And you look at their points for and against, Chuck. They're the only team that's under 500 in this league that have scored more than they have let up. Now, it's right. Just by one. It's 220 to 219. But that speaks to the close games they've been in and their ability to be able to score points when they need it. So it is a good offense. It's going to be a much tougher offense to face than they did last week against the Hamilton Ticats. But if this Calgary Stampeders defense continues to improve, as we hope they do the rest of the year, this one should be a good game tonight. And the question is, you know, really for me, is who's going to turn the ball over more in this game? And right now, the stats would tell you it would probably be the Toronto Argonauts. I think that's where this game's going to come down to. I think they're two evenly matched teams. And, it's going to probably be a game where turnovers decides it or big plays decide it. And we'll see who can come up with maybe the last one.
17: The other side, for all kind doors, we fix anything that swings, flies, or rolls. Hey, around the corner,

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2: In the northwest, we have reports of a collision McKnight Boulevard and 4th Street. Just east of that, there is also some major construction eastbound McKnight just past Center Street that has you down to a single left lane. So through the area, eastbound McKnight's going to be 10 to 15 extra minutes. Might be faster to head north and use 64th Avenue instead. On 16th Avenue, there is major bridge work westbound over top of Deerfoot that has you down to two left lanes, 10 to 15 extra minutes as you make your way down the hill. The city recommends avoiding westbound 16th Avenue by using Barlow to go north to 32nd Avenue or south to Memorial. And eastbound 16th Avenue, we've got a collision before 52nd Street Northeast. That's also seen around a 20-minute delay from before Barlow Trail. Again, heading south to Memorial or north to 32nd Avenue or even McKnight might save you a few minutes. 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
7: Welcome back to the BetMGM pregame show. I'm Dave McIver with Jock Wilson live from the Deerfoot Inn and Casino. Let's go back to Toronto and welcome in Greg. Oh, wait a second, Jock. Let's welcome in Hall of Famer Greg Peterson. And Greg, before we get to the injury report, I just wanted to share this little text with you. It's from Gordy O. It says, good evening, guys. Congratulations to Hall of Famer Greg Peterson. Woo! Now you can say Hall of Fame play-by-play team Mark Steven and Greg Peterson. Greg, obviously an awesome day for you. You do such great work on this broadcast. You've done such great work in the community and obviously unbelievable work as a player as well. So obviously a big congrats for us, but this one had to be a pretty cool day for you.
8: Yeah, I just got to thank everybody. It's been a great day. I'm getting tons of texts from all my ex-players. I thought the funniest one, though, was from Ron Rook. He said, Greg, you won by one vote over Stu Laird, who was a broadcaster for one game. So I thought that was a pretty good one. Thanks, Ron.
9: I just need to know if I have to give you strokes on the golf course now because of this, or do I have to kiss your ring in public, or do I have to bow to greatness? Like, what's the procedure now that you're a Hall of Famer, you're the Calgary Booster Club Sports Person of the Year, you're an Alberta Sports Hall of Famer? Man, you're just not going to socialize with guys like Dave and myself anymore.
8: Yes, I am. You can keep dogging me as much as you guys do. Nothing's changed. But I really do have to thank QR for this opportunity, which I've had for now 30 years, to do something I really love to do, and that's to be the color analyst for the Calgary Stampeders. I really have a lot of fun doing it, and obviously Jock and Dave and, of course, Mark and all the people over the years who have had the chance to work with, all our operators. I can think of, you know, Renee, Steve, Patrick, Gio. They're all so good. Just a class organization. It's been just a treat for me to be on QR for almost 30 years now, 29, and yeah, we'll see how much more it goes.
9: I know you've known for a while, because we've known for a while. They finally did release it this morning. But take us back. Who gave you the news? How did you find out?
8: I got the news really from Mark and the head of the CFL media. I can't think of the name right now. But, yeah, they
9: Jeff
8: gave
9: Hamilton,
8: me a call
9: yeah.
8: and told me that this yeah. year, exactly, that I was going to be inducted. And I was very proud of QR, and asked when I can You know, let my law firm know, let

0: everyone else know. You know, obviously I let my wife know right away, and I did let my kids know, but it's been about a month, so to be able to finally have it announced has been kind of really nice.
1: Oh, that's awesome, Greg, and I'm sure we'll be talking more about it throughout the broadcast. So let's move into the easiest segment of the night, fellas, because we're supposed to do the injury report right now. There was nobody on the injury report since last game. So that's wild. First time I've seen it in my 5 years. Of course, yes, the Calgary Stampeders do have a bunch of guys who would probably be in the starting lineup on the sixth game. Sheldon Arnold would probably be starting. Reggie Bagleton would probably be starting. Daniel Joseph, Preston Nichols would probably be in the lineup. Eric Rasko, who's been in the lineup, would probably be playing in this game. Justin Sambu. So, well, Greg, this is great news going in to this game. It's got to be a good feeling to have continuity, not having to make any changes when you're on a short week.
0: It really is, and it also is good to know that we're not getting hit with a bunch of injuries like other teams are at this time. Now is the time when teams start to get guys like at 4 or 5. Usually the injury list is getting long, and ours is getting shorter and shorter every week. I think in my entire time doing a broadcast, which is 29 years now, I don't think I've ever seen it where a team has never had a change in their personnel because of injuries or just because of play or whatever. So could be a first.
1: Well, there's not really much else to talk about when you talk about the injury report, and there's nothing else going on.
2: We apologize to plumbing paramedics.
1: I was going to say that was my next line.
0: Well, we'll talk about something else, guys. Let's. There's lots to talk about. So.
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2: Tevin Jones is going to be a special guest in the pregame show on our player profile in just a few minutes here on the pregame show. It is the Stamps. It is the Argos. The Stamps looking to make it 3 in a row on the road. Opening kickoff coming your way just after 5:30 this afternoon. That means as we take a look at the Alberta Ford Dealers kickoff countdown clock, we're about 57 minutes away from that opening kickoff. Homegrown is brought to you by Spruce It Up Garden Center. A look at a player in today's game with connections to Alberta, but let's not look at a player involved in this game. How about a broadcaster involved in this game, as we've talked about? Congratulations to our outstanding color analyst, Greg Peterson, for getting the call to the hall. So, Greg, we thought this would be a really good time. You know, there's a lot of people that know your backstory, but we have some new listeners, I'm sure, that don't know your backstory. You come from a real sporty family. You know, your brother played in the National Hockey League and is still involved with the Nashville Predators in the National Hockey League. But give us the Greg Peterson backstory. How did you get involved in football, and why did you have a passion for this game?
10: Well, I got involved when I was 6 years old. One of my parents' good friends was Frank Andruski, and he was a Stampeder player. As a matter of fact, he wore number 24, and that's why when I became a Stampeder, I wanted to be number 24 and luckily got it. But, yeah, I started playing football, flag football, when I was in grade 6 because I just loved the Stampeders. And then going into grade 7, they really didn't have anything else. They had Bantam football. It's for 8th and 9th graders, but I decided I wanted to play Bantam football, helped start the Calgary Bantam football Colts. Played as a 7th grader, 8th grader, 9th grader, then went on and played at Dr. E.P. Scarlett High School, got a football scholarship down to Brigham Young University, was picked as a territorial pick, which they don't have that anymore. I think it's a great idea. They can take any one player in the Southern Alberta, Calgary region and protect him where nobody can pick him up except the Stampeders, and they did that and played 9 years, capped it off with a Grey Cup. I was lucky to win in 1990. I was All-Star that year, All-Canadian, so yeah, that's kind of my football story. Very quickly.
2: I think it's a very fantastic football story, and I know you played some hockey too as a younger guy, because you and your brother and you had some opportunities to play hockey too, didn't you?
10: Yeah, I played for the Winterhawks when I was 15, and I really, really did want to follow my older brother, who went on, was a first round draft choice in the NHL, and I really did want to follow him, but I just couldn't give up football. And if I would have continued that route on hockey at that time, two things. My father was very into education, and there was no way he was going to permit me to quit and not play, which they were doing back then at junior hockey. A lot of kids were, young men were doing nothing but playing junior hockey. They had to quit school, and my dad says, no way are you doing that. And I just decided to go the football route just because I love football so much.
2: Yeah, I think that is great. And the other interesting thing is, you mentioned, you know, the scholarship at BYU, the territorial pick. I believe you had some opportunities to stay in Canada, too, didn't you?
10: Stay in Canada, what do you mean there? By
2: to play football? To play football in college.
10: Oh, yeah, I could.
2: Yeah.
10: But they didn't give out scholarships back then to Canadian kids. And, you know, when you get a full-ride football scholarship to one of the top 10 schools down in the States, at that time, of course, you know, we had Steve Young, Jim McMahon, all these. We were always in the top 10. I wasn't going to turn that down. So, and luckily, and I was lucky that Lavelle Edwards, the head football coach of BYU, I went and I ran a track meet one time in Utah, and he just, I had a couple people that got my film, and back then it was film, and I was just lucky to get a scholarship at BYU. And I remember I was like the last guy to get a scholarship because they kept saying, come on as a walk-on. And I just said, I was also getting recruited by Utah and San Diego State and Weber State, and BYU was really pushing me to just come as a walk-on. I just said, no, I'm not coming to your school unless I get a full-ride scholarship. So at the very last minute, they gave me a scholarship. And, you know, Lavelle Edwards, who was our coach, said to me once I started, he goes, we're really happy with the decision to pick up the Canadian, because I was kind of a novelty then. I was the only Canadian on the team. And how good is this? How fast is this young Canadian? And it ended up working really well for me at BYU.
2: Well, it obviously did, and you met your lovely wife at BYU. The rest is history.
10: I should say that because she's probably listening. So,
2: and I'm hogging this interview, and I apologize, Dave McIver, but it is good to get the backstory on homegrown, you know, with Greg Peterson. But you know what I find interesting is how you came back to Calgary. You set up, you know, your private, you know, not a private practice, but you joined a great law firm here in Calgary. But you still give back to football. And, you know, what you've done, you know, with the Schold Ice Field programs, what you've done with the Greater Calgary Amateur Football, obviously that was in your DNA, and you got that from your dad, I would think.
10: Yeah, my dad was big-time volunteer for football, basketball, for hockey, and And, yeah, I just feel like if once you're done with your career, you should give back. So I started coaching my son, who went through the minor football ranks, and then I was asked to – I think a lot of it is if you're a lawyer, that opens up doors for boards to sit on boards. And so they asked me to kind of be the head of Greater Calgary Amateur Football Association, which at that time – it was an idea to build three artificial turf fields, new stands and everything. And then they made me the president, and myself and Tony Spalatini and Don Dom, the late Don Dom, we were kind of the three that really pushed the project forward, and we got it done. And then when we were done doing that, we decided, well, hey, we need a dome facility. And so Tony and myself and Dom kind of pushed for that, worked with the city. They took a lot of time and effort, but it's very satisfying to know that you've built two good football cities. Facilities, not just for football, although we get priority booking rights at it because we did it and raised the money for it, just for all of Calgary, because we need more football fields and we definitely need more dome facilities to play in the wintertime.
1: Well, that's why I think Jock and I thought you could easily go in as a builder as well, Greg. I got to admit, I'm a little let down, because I knew I was never going to be the best football player on this broadcast, but I thought maybe at least I was the best hockey player. I wasn't playing in the WHL at 15, so I guess that's a little bit of a letdown. But, Greg, how did you get into being the sideline reporter? Because I don't know if I've ever heard that story. I've heard stories from you on the sideline being basically in huddles, but, you know, how did you end up being the sideline reporter? Did you go to the radio station, the radio station come to you?
10: No, the radio station came to me. I was retired, and so I retired in 92 because my law practice started to take off, and I was just getting so busy, and I just felt like I was really having quite a good practice, and a lot of it I just felt like I had to start doing it full time. And then Billy Powers, he did an interview with me, and it was kind of like this, where are they now type things, and he did it a year after I retired. And he was just talking to me, and after it, he said, you know what, you'd be a great sideline reporter, Greg. You got to come and do it. And I tried it, and I kind of liked it. And from there, then Marshall Toner was the color analyst at the time, and then Marshall gave it up, and they asked me to come upstairs. And I decided, yeah, I'll do it for 1 year. And I did it with Mark, and I thought, you know, just 1 year, and then I did it the next year. Well, I'll do it one more year, and I did it next year. Well, it's now been 30 years later.
2: That is a fantastic story. The legendary Billy Powers getting some love here on the pregame show. We got to move on because we got to get ready for a game. 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Greg Peterson is going to be back. We're going to put him to work as he has to select the marquee matchup. 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
12: In the northwest, we've got reports of a collision McKnight Boulevard and 4th Street. Then just to the east of that, there is some major construction on eastbound McKnight after Center Street. It has you reduced to a single left lane. Eastbound McKnight going to be an extra 10 minutes or so. Might be faster to head north and use 64th Avenue. Northbound Center Street also looking pretty slow as you approach McKnight due to that construction. That could also be an extra 10 minutes. You might want to head east and use Edmonton Trail. In the southeast, there is a collision northbound Stony Trail by Glenmore Trail. Everything's off to the right shoulder now. Just be prepared to slow down a little. And on Glenmore, reports of a collision westbound near 14th Street Southwest. There is some stop and go from Deerfoot. Might take you an extra 10 minutes or so. 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
1: This is the BetMGM pregame show. I'm Dave McIver with Jock Wilson. It's time for the marquee matchup brought to you by Country Hills Toyota, where we go back to Toronto and check in with Greg Peterson. Greg, what is the marquee matchup in this game between the Stamps and the Argos?
0: Well, this is a little bit of a different one, but I really think it's going to be a good matchup, and that's the special teams battle between our punting team and our punt return team and the Argos punt team and the Argos punt return team. And the reason I say that is because the Argos lead the league in punting. John Haggerty, he averages like 52 yards and like 49 net, which is huge. And they got a great returner in Canarian Grant. And then, of course, we've got Mark Bassett, who's kind of streaky, but when he's on, he's on. And we also have one of the better returners. And I just think field position in this game, and it's starting to rain now, guys, out here. You got a wet field maybe because it's grass. I think field position is going to be key, because both these teams do a pretty good job of, in the score zone, getting a score. So I think that punting and the punt return team, I'm interested to watch that matchup tonight.
2: Interesting that weather could be rolling in. Hopefully that is not a factor in this game. What about the wind? Is it windy there in Toronto?
0: No, the wind's not that bad, but it's just raining right now. And it's not really even sprinkling. It's raining, so it's going to be wet out there. But no, not much of a wind at all.
1: The marquee matchup is the special team battle versus punt team versus punt team. The Stamps and Argos should be an interesting matchup for our marquee matchup. 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
12: In the Northeast, we've got a collision involving a semi-truck eastbound 16th Avenue before 19th Street. Emergency crews have the right lane blocked off, but there are delays all the way back down the hill to the other side of Deerfoot. Might be faster to head north and use 32nd Avenue. A reminder, westbound 16th Ave, major construction over top of Deerfoot. You're down to two left lanes. The city recommends avoiding westbound 16th Avenue and using Barlow to go south to Memorial or north to 32nd Avenue. At McKnight and Center Street, there is some major construction. Eastbound McKnight is down to a single left lane, so eastbound McKnight's going to be about 10 minutes. Heading north and using 64th Avenue might save you a bit of time. And northbound Center Street, also slow approaching McKnight. I would recommend heading west over to 4th Street or east over to Edmonton Trail. 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For QR Calgary Time Saver Traffic, I'm Phil Jensen.
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2: Welcome back to the BetMGM pregame show. Jock Wilson, Dave McIver. We're live at the Deerfoot Inn and Casino, getting ready for the Stamps and the Toronto Argonauts, week number 10 of the Canadian Football League season. Here is a hot-button topic for the Canadian Football League as we head into week number 10. Has the CFL gone too far in protecting the quarterbacks? Fans are confused. Coaches are confused. You know, pass interference, but roughing the passer. I put this question to Stampeder head coach and general manager Dave Dickinson earlier this week on Sports Talk with Jock.
19: I do think you got to let defenses hit the quarterback legally. I think quarterbacks fly way too late. The head is just, that's just what's going to happen in today's game. Mm-hmm. You know, but if the quarterback changes the angle or ducks, you're supposed to, you know, be able to certainly, I think, have some head contact. But you're right. If there's any head contact right now, the flag's coming out. And we all know the rules, though. We're all playing by the same rules. But I do think the quarterback gets paid the most money on your team. He has to realize football's a physical game and you will get hit. I don't see quarterbacks complaining, though. I just think that that's the rules and that's how they're going to call them. And we all know that that's the standard and that's what we got to play by.
2: No, I understand what the coach is saying. And I do think the coach was being a little overly cautious, you know, with his comments. Doesn't want to get into trouble with the league. But Greg Peterson, I do think this is an issue. I think this league has gone too far with protecting the quarterbacks, because I would hate to be a defensive player in this game, because you can barely touch the quarterback now.
10: Yeah, I kind of agree with you. But you know what? As long as they do it league-wide, so I believe, and correct me if I'm wrong, Jock, because you do know the rules better than I do. I believe that if once the quarterback releases the ball, even if you touch him or hit him or come in or hit him at all, you're going to get a flag. Is that the way it is?
2: Well, it is. It's subject. It's still subject, you know, from that standpoint. If there's head contact, yeah, that is black and white. And,
10: but what if
2: they
10: contact him on the shoulder or whatever?
2: You know, again, it's subject to the official, because we've seen some called, we've seen some not called, and that's where the confusion is.
10: Yeah, and it shouldn't be that way. It should be one or the other. And
2: right.
10: And I'm okay. I'm one of the few guys that maybe is a powder puff for the quarterbacks. But as long as everybody knows the rules, so
2: right.
10: If you're a defensive player, but what they shouldn't do is if you go and you go into them accidentally and you're trying not to hit them, but you hit them, that shouldn't be a penalty. But if you just keep, like a lot of guys, the quarterback is releasing the ball, and they're just kind of barely hitting them and everything, but it's on purpose.
2: When does the quarterback become a running back? You know, because if a quarterback is running the ball and attempts the slide, as Dave Dickinson says, and all of a sudden there's a little bit of head contact, it's still roughing the passer. But if it's on a running back, it's not. You know, that's where
10: point,
2: the confusion is.
10: I was only thinking about it when they're passing, because when does he become a running back? He becomes a running back as long as he's got the ball.
2: Exactly.
10: But once he releases the ball, he's no longer a running back, and he's got to be protected, I think. But if he's a running back and he slides in time, but if he's a running back, I think you have to look at the defensive side too. You have to say if the defensive player is trying his best to not have any contact whatsoever, they should use their discretion and not throw the flag.
20: I'll just give you my thoughts on this one, guys. I think they're doing a pretty good job of protecting the quarterback. Is it confusing? Yes. But let's be honest. Let's look at the team that have had quarterback injuries this year and how well they're doing since that's happened. This is a starting quarterback league, and if we want this league to be as successful and, as offensively fun as we like it, I think we need every starting quarterback and the most talented quarterback playing every game. So do I want him to go any further than this? No. But I definitely think that you want to have basically the same nine starters. It doesn't happen in professional sports, but
2: no.
20: The more you can keep your starting quarterbacks healthy in this league, especially right now where there feels like there's a little bit of a depth issue at the backup quarterback spot, I want to see the starters more than I want to see the backup guy.
2: Hey, Vernon Adams threw an interception last Saturday against the Hamilton Tiger Cats, but there was roughing the passer. It was wiped off the board, so the streak continues for Vernon Adams of the Calgary Stampeders. Anyway, it's just food for thought as we get ready for the Toronto Argonauts, Chad Kelly, and Vernon Adams in the Calgary Stampeders. When we come back, it's the player profile on the pregame show. A very interesting and candid chat with the bowling champion of the Calgary Stampeders, receiver Tevin Jones. You don't want to miss it. This is the pregame show, Alberta Ford Dealer Stampeder Football on QR Calgary. 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
24: In the Northeast, there's a collision involving a semi-truck eastbound 16th Avenue before 19th Street. We are seeing delays all the way back to the other side of Deerfoot, starting near Russet Road. Gonna be 15 to 20 minutes. You can save yourself some time by heading south and using Memorial, or north and using 32nd Avenue. A reminder, westbound 16th Ave, major bridge work over top of Deerfoot. You're reduced to two left lanes. At the moment, it's only a 5 to 10 minute slowdown, but you can always use Barlow to head south to Memorial or north to 32nd Avenue. On McKnight Boulevard, there is some major construction eastbound just after Center Street. It's got you reduced to a single left lane. Eastbound McKnight going to be about 10 extra minutes. I would recommend heading north and using 64th Avenue. And northbound Center Street, also slow approaching McKnight due to that construction. Alternate routes include heading east to Edmonton Trail or west over to 4th Street Northwest. 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There's something for everyone downtown. For QR Calgary Time Saver Traffic, I'm Phil Jensen.
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20: 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This is the BetMGM pregame show. I'm Dave McIver alongside Jock Wilson. It's time now for the player profile. And I had a fun little chat with wide receiver and team bowling champion Tevin Jones earlier this week.
26: 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Darryl does a great job too with the recovery things, things like that. 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
27: 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Where did it take you? Now you're here with the Calgary Stampeders.
28: Well, I started off in Mississippi, and then I, you know, started playing football when I was young. Moved to Houston when I was about 6 years old, 7 years old, and kind of went to Memphis. And from there, I started playing for the Texans. Then I went to the Chiefs, then the Steelers for 2.5, 3 years, then the Cowboys, then Jacksonville Jaguars. And then all of a sudden, I ended up in Canada and sat with Saskatchewan Rough Riders for about 2 years. And then I went to from there I went to Edmonton, had a great year, and then now I'm in Calgary.
27: I still remember that crazy play from the Labor Day game a few years ago where you like somehow got the ball after a fumble and ran a touchdown. It's one of the craziest plays I've seen.
28: Yeah, I feel like somebody always told me that if you run to the ball, good things that happen, and the ball found me that play. So people always say that the ball finds me every game somehow, some way, and I'm just glad to be, you know, on the field and have good things happen.
27: Take us through, I want to know more about these trips with VA and Josh Love. Like, what do you guys get up to down there? It can't be all football.
28: Oh, yeah, you know, it's just camaraderie with the guys. The thing when football players play football, they miss just the camaraderie with the guys. So I'm really big on just spending time with the guys, things like that. And VA and Josh Love together, it is... It is a funny experience, man. Those guys are funny. That's all I can say.
0: I've talked to a few guys this year. Tevin says you're a pretty funny guy, actually. Maybe the funniest guy on the team. What do you say to that?
28: I don't think I'm funny because I just think I'm just doing everyday things, you know. But everybody thinks I'm funny. I guess me being myself is a funny thing. But I think that if you're not having fun playing football inside and out and outside of football, what are we doing? You know what I mean? Yeah. So I wouldn't rather be doing anything else, and I'm glad to be here with the guys.
0: You got to tell me about bowling, man, because I hear if you're not the best on the team, you're right up there. Your head coach said on the coach's show on Tuesday night that you were in the top three for the big bowling tournament this weekend. So where does the love come from? And be honest, how good are you at bowling?
28: Honestly, I didn't know I was that good at bowling. Usually I'm just like in the middle pack, but, this weekend when we bowled, I was feeling it, started bowling. And my first game was like, you know, 126 or something like that. And then the next game, it just started off kind of hot and I ended up getting 164. I could have had two turkeys in that game. I only had one. And I almost had another one, but and I wasn't top three. I was number one, actually.
0: Oh, so number one. My bad.
28: Yeah. If anybody asks, you know, it's just, but I like to compete in anything I do, whether it's bowling, Connect Four, anything. So I'm just glad to put the guys on notice.
0: Awesome. Let's talk food, man, because I usually ask this question to everybody. Pre-game meal, what's it look like? You eating with the team? Is there something you have to have game day or maybe a day before? What's it look like?
28: So I'm a big foodie. I love food, but I am very picky. So they said that I eat like a kid, but it's okay because you know if you're not fueled up, then what are you doing? You know, so I try to eat as much as possible without throwing up on the field. So I gotta watch myself. So just anything and everything. I just try to keep it small on game day.
0: Any go to spots in Calgary you'd want to share with us? Or you keeping those secret?
28: Well, I don't have any go-to spots, but if you come to visit, I'll go eat with you and bring you out somewhere.
0: Okay. All right, buddy. Let's talk music. What are we bumping before the game? Are you a headphones guy? Are you listening to stereo in the room? Stereo.
28: Yeah. So, I am a big, R&B guy. So I like the calm before the storm.
0: Mm.
28: And then, so I start off with, gospel music. And then I go to my R&B, you know, smooth. And then I go to some hip hop, or rock, or it just depends on how I'm feeling.
0: Fair enough.
28: But I have a big variety of genres of music.
0: There was a touchdown this year. You scored in BC, the touchdown Kelowna game, kind of the ricochet play. But it looked to us on the broadcast that you kind of, as you did your layback into the end zone celebration, you saw a guy at the last second. Would I be wrong in saying that? You tucked the ball real quick. Did you and Dave have a conversation about that?
28: No, you are correct. Yes, I did see the guy very last minute, and it could have been bad, but I'm just glad that. And the guy that I seen is actually my old teammate. I played with him in Edmonton. So, yes, me and Dave talked. He said, "Make sure I took the ball," but he said, "Good play." So, I think the income came out good, and that's all that matters.
0: Awesome, big game, obviously tomorrow night. Chance to get above 500. Just your thoughts going on going into this one against the Argos.
28: I feel like every game that we play is the most important game, which is the next game. And these Toronto guys they're very good. They have a very good defense, and the only thing we can do is go out there and take one play at a time, and dot our I's and cross our T's, and come out with a win.
20: Jones, hey. How many dinner invites you got from Tevin Jones this year?
5: I think you're going to be sharing a sandwich with Tevin Jones.
20: Well, I do like to take after you, Jock. Chatting with Tevin yesterday afternoon after practice. So a lot of fun. Your Alberta Ford Dealers kickoff countdown clocks as we're about 25 minutes from kickoff between the Stamps and the Argos. More great Stamps coverage after this short break on QR Calgary 770 CHQR.
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24: In the Northeast, there has been a collision involving a semi-truck eastbound 16th Avenue at 19th Street. Good news, looks like that got cleared up right away, but we are still seeing eastbound delays back to the other side of Deerfoot, so it might take 10 to 15 minutes. If you want to avoid that, head south and use Memorial or head north and use 32nd Avenue. A reminder, across the way, westbound 16th Ave, major bridge work over top of Deerfoot. You're reduced to two left lanes. We're nearing the end of rush hour, so it's only going to slow you down an extra 5 minutes or so. McKnight Boulevard and Center Street, there is some major construction. Eastbound McKnight is reduced to a single left lane with about a 10-minute delay from before 4th Street Northwest. You could head north and use 64th Avenue or south to 40th Avenue, which turns into 32nd Avenue as you cross Deerfoot. Northbound Center Street, slow approaching McKnight due to that construction. That's about 10 extra minutes. I would recommend heading west over to 4th Street Northwest or east over to Edmonton Trail. 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For QR Calgary Time Saver Traffic, I'm Phil Jensen.
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2: As we mentioned earlier on the BetMGM pregame show, it was a pretty quiet injury report for the Calgary Stampeders this week for the plumbing paramedics. However, there was a little bit of concern late in that Hamilton game when Vernon Adams, the outstanding quarterback for your Calgary Stampeders, got hit, and he was limping. However, as Vernon Adams told us yesterday, he's feeling just fine.
26: Huge shout out to our training staff, man. They take care of us. Darryl does a great job, too, with the recovery things, things like that. So, and we're pros, you know what I'm saying? We're taking care of our bodies. It's a short week, and eating the right things, getting our workouts in, stuff like that. Yeah, I expect it to be a battle. You know what I'm saying? A battle. They're going to bring their best game. Coming off the bye week, had a win before that in BC. So, you know, they watched the film, and I know they're not happy with how they played. You know what I'm saying? So I know they're going to come with their best game. So we have to be on our best football as well, take care of the football, take away the football, and flip the field, you know, score points. Yeah, the best thing is just getting to know the guys more, playing games on the side, cards, watching movies, whatever it is, just spending that extra time together that we probably normally don't spend, you know, because after practice we go home and stuff like that. But it's been fun. It's been awesome. And then obviously everyone's missing their significant others and their children and stuff like that, including myself. So, but yeah, you know, it's a business trip, and we're trying to get out of here 1-0 this week, and that's the goal.
2: It is a business trip for the Calgary Stampeders. The Stampeders looking for their third straight road win. They have played 3 in a row on the road, and tonight they will take on the Toronto Argonauts. Hey, Vernon Adams Jr., he is on a heater right now, a league-leading 21 touchdown passes. He remains at 0 interceptions. Vernon Adams now has a streak of 295 pass attempts without an interception. That is dating back to last season. But Dave McIver, sometimes you got to be lucky in that case, because could have thrown some picks against Montreal. He certainly did throw a pick against Hamilton last week, but it got called back because of a roughing the passer situation. But let's be honest, Vernon Adams is playing maybe his best football in his career.
20: You got to be good to be lucky. You got to be lucky to be good, Jock. You could go with either one. It's one of those things where Vernon has really just kind of leveled out his consistency this year. Can he keep it going? We've talked about midseason lulls with Vernon. Hopefully we don't see that. So can he keep this going tonight? we'll see what happens. I mean, obviously their offense is clicking, so you'd hope they can keep that momentum going.
2: In 90 seconds, we're going to hear from Stampeder head coach Dave Dickinson. The interview with the coach brought to you by Tom's House of Pizza. This is the Bet MGM pregame show as you're listening to Alberta Ford dealer Stampeder Football on QR Calgary.
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0: 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It's now time for their interview with the coach for Tom's House of Pizza. 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
12: Kind of a rarity, Dave, today with no changes to the lineup. That has to be satisfying to put the same lineup that won in Hamilton on the field 5 days later.
13: Yeah, because it's a really hot, physical game. You know, our guys are being pros. They're taking care of their body. They're putting their time in the weight room, and credit to our strength conditioning and our training staff. But it's a good sign. We are, you know, to me, when you win football games, a lot of times that's a way sometimes you save injuries. Not always, but sometimes. We're happy we keep that continuity.
12: For you, a personal milestone is in sight tonight. You could win your 100th game as a Calgary and CFL coach. What would that mean to you?
13: When you're done, you look back at stuff like that when you're done, but you don't really worry about it at the point. We're just trying to go 1-0. We are. We want to win this game. We want to get above 500. When they're off a bye, we know they're going to have great energy. We did have a good game against them last time. I know it's going to be a dogfight. Obviously, would you know, stack as many wins as possible, but certainly something you look at when you retire.
12: Yeah, well, certainly we're at the halfway point of the season. It's flying by. Dave, I want to talk about your special team coverage. We know your returns have been very solid, but I'm looking at Laomi Ojutaleo, the rookie that came in, and Kalon Thomas now in his fifth year, right up there among special team tackles leaders.
13: Yeah, I mean, a couple things on that. They're doing a good job. They're playing fast, doing a good job. We have the most touchdowns, I believe, in the league, so we get more kickoffs, which probably gives us more chance to make more tackles. But they are doing a good job, and as advertised, Kalon's really grown up and has come into his own. And Leo, we thought, could be one of the better special teams players. He had proven that in college, and he's carried it over to the pro.
12: At the risk of jinxing Vernon Adams, he goes into the game with a long streak of throwing no interceptions. Just is part of it the fact you have so many receivers that have had success? One game it's this guy, one game it's somebody else, and nobody knows exactly who to key on.
13: Possibly, but like you said, we just want to play consistent football. We want to take advantage of our opportunities when we get them. We want to control the line of scrimmage. We need to do better at that. That means protection and running the ball, and then let Vernon just be Vernon. So he's had a great start. I hope he builds on it. But if he does, an interception happens, we're going to move to the next play and win that play.
12: You mentioned building on four penalties. That's all you had in Hamilton. That has to be a good trend, considering earlier in the season you're taking many more penalties.
13: I thought we played, you know, by the rules. We did have a couple ones that I think were controllable, a late hit on a quarterback, and then Quincy at the end of the game, a little bit of a poise penalty. So we can do better. But the guys are aware of what our standard is and what we want to try to attain, and let the refs call what they call, but understand what the rules are and play by them.
12: All right, well, we'll watch game two of this Ontario swing. Dave, thanks for stopping by.
13: Thank you.
0: The interview with the coach brought to you by Tom's House of Pizza, serving Calgarians pizza made to perfection since 1963. Final break here on the BetMGM pregame show. When we get back, the Hall of Famer Greg Peterson gives us his keys to the game, brought to you by your Alberta Ford dealers on the home of the Calgary Stampeders, QR Calgary and 770 CHQR.
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24: On Glenmore Trail, there's a collision eastbound just after Blackfoot Trail. Looks like everything's off to the right shoulder, but eastbound Glenmore is at least 10 minutes from McLeod over towards Deerfoot. If you're trying to get onto Deerfoot, it's probably a little bit faster to head south and use Southland Drive instead. A reminder of the major construction eastbound Blackfoot Trail approaching Deerfoot. It's got you down to a single left lane, going to be at least 20 minutes from near Ogden Road. Depending where you're headed, it might actually be faster to head west and use McLeod Trail to cut through downtown. And a reminder of the construction on McKnight Boulevard and Setter Street. Eastbound McKnight is reduced to a single left lane with about a 10-minute delay from before 4th Street. You could always head north and use 64th Avenue. Or if you head south and use 40th Avenue, as you follow it east, it does turn into 32nd Avenue and crosses Deerfoot. 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
2: It has been kind of a weird season for the Calgary Stampeders. Not very good at home, only one win in four starts. But on the road, the Calgary Stampeders have been very good. They are 3-1, looking to go 4-1 tonight in Toronto. But as we've talked about, this is a scheduling game. Calgary Stampeders on the short week. Toronto Argonauts on the bye week. They're a well-rested team. It is their home opener to kick off 2026 because of the FIFA World Cup. So, Greg Peterson, if the Stampeders are going to give Dave Dickinson his 100th career win as a head coach, what are they going to have to do? What are your keys to the game for the Alberta Ford dealers?
17: Well, first key has been my key to the game the last two. Stamps are 4-0 if they lead after the first quarter. So, in other words, they're 0-4 when they're not having the lead. The Argos are 3-0 when they have the lead after the first quarter. So a key to the Stamps' win, again, is grabbing that lead early in the game. The next one I talked about in my matchup, the Argos are the tops in the CFL in punting and way up there with Canary and Grant in punt returns, and we're doing pretty good ourselves and with the punt routine, and obviously with the punt return team, Tyreek McAllister. But that winning the special teams on the punts field position is going to be a key battle. And the last thing is, I think our running attack, the last two games it's been below par in my mind. We need to get Dietrich Mills to have those 100, pounding out those 100-yard gains. Without a substantial ground attack, it will be hard for the Stamps to win. So getting back on track as the top running attack in the CFL, I think it's going to be another key to the win.
2: Yeah, we'll see what Dietrich Mills does in this game tonight. And, hey, are they going to continue to utilize more of Tyreek McAllister on the offensive side of the ball? Outstanding keys to the game for the Alberta Ford dealers. Greg, thank you very much for your time. But, hey, we may be done here for the BetMGM pregame show, but we're just getting started because Mark Steven and Greg Peterson will have exclusive radio play-by-play action coming your way next. But first, Mark is going to take a look at the starting lineups. It is the Stamps. It is the Argos exclusively on QR Calgary, the home of your Calgary Stampeders.
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12: 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Now from Toronto, your starting lineups, and things have turned rainy here in Toronto as the Stampeders run onto the field. It's the same starting lineup as the game in Hamilton the other night. The secondary, Anthony Johnson, Ben LaBrosse play the corners, the halfback, Zai Alexander, and Jaden Grant. Eamon Webb is the starting safety. Markel Lee will be the starting middle linebacker, along with Derek Moncrief, who's the Sam Backer, and Kyle Wilson. Clarence Hicks and Flo Ormelad patrol the ends. Jalen Hutchings and Miles Brown are on the inside. Offensively for the Calgary Stampeders, the line left to right, DeMurray, Zach Williams, Chris Fortan, Christian Canu, and Bakeem Coley. Vernon Adams is the starting quarterback. He's gone through eight games without throwing an interception yet this year. Dedrick Mills is in the backfield. Tevin Jones, our pregame guest. Jalen Philpott, Eric Brooks, hometown boy, Dijon Brissett, and Clark Barnes, all of the receivers. Brissett actually conducted a camp for some youngsters here in Toronto today, so giving back to his hometown of Toronto, Ontario. As mentioned, this is Toronto's home opener. They have yet to play at home this season because of the FIFA World Cup. However, they do have some additions to the stadium, a big bank of suites at the north end of the stadium. That'll certainly help bring people into the building, we could only hope. Steady rain here in Toronto. It's not hard, but it is a steady rain, and we'll see if that impacts the game. Our play-by-play broadcast only moments away on QR Calgary, 770 CHQR.
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17: Well, Mark, it's going to be a little bit wet out there tonight, but the Argos back at their home field. First time this year. Hard to say it's halfway through the year. But the fans are going to be loud. The Argos are going to be snarly. They got a little plummeted last time against these Stampeders. Should be a good one tonight.
12: Yeah, the two teams put up 94 points combined in Calgary. I don't think we'll see quite that many today. But listen, got two really good quarterbacks who can sling the ball. Let's watch it unfold. All right, coming up, the opening kickoff, 90 seconds away. 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

0: The national anthem is in the books, and we're just moments away from Calgary Stampeder football right here on QR Calgary. So glad you're with us. If you're on the drive home, wherever you are, it's Calgary Stampeder football time as these two teams play for the second and final time this season. Stampeder is winning the first game in Calgary back in early July by a convincing margin. That one was 58-36. They put up eight touchdowns, and Vernon Adams throwing for six. See if he can duplicate that. He raised the bar pretty high for himself. Anyway, it continues to rain here in Toronto. This was expected. It's not especially hard, but it is continuous, so we'll wait and see how this sorts out, if it impacts the field or impacts play, and we'll see as the captains will gather at center field. Nice looking crowd here in Toronto, their first game. I know the east side, the far side, which often fans avoid because it's hot. Well, first of all, it's not evening, but nice crowd on that side to welcome the Argos back to Toronto.
1: Yeah, and the Stampeders now going out for that coin toss, Mark. They have not won one coin toss, I don't believe, this year. So let's hope. I think most teams winning the coin toss, there's not much wind at all. I anticipate the Stampeders, either team, is going to take the ball. But a little bit of a wet field, but one of the few places where they're going to be playing on grass.
2: This is the coin we'll be using today.
3: Team logo is tails. League logo is heads. Calgary, it's your choice.
4: Tails
3: is the call. Quavo, you'll do the honors. The call is tails. It is a head. Toronto, you won the toss. You want to defer to the second half? You want the ball? Okay.
1: I can't believe
3: it. Have a great
1: it.
3: Game, captains.
1: Look, the Stamps got a quick picking tails. They lose every time.
0: I have to tell, look, I like Mark Bassett, but he's going to have to be replaced on the coin toss.
1: Exactly. He picks tails every time, and we've lost every coin toss
0: this
1: year.
0: That's right. Welcome back, by the way, to your Alberta Ford dealer, Stampeder football on QR Calgary, 770 CHQR. So you got that, the Stampeders. They're in their road uniforms. I had a lot of people calling or sending me notes. How come the Stampeders wore their red in the game in Hamilton? Here's the story. Hamilton had a special promotion whiteout, so they wore their whites at home, and therefore the Stampeders wore their traditional home uniforms on the road. But today it's the traditional uniforms of the Calgary Stampeders on the road as they play here in Hamilton. The white jerseys, red numbers, the red pants with the white striping down the side. Meanwhile, Toronto in their home uniforms, the Oxford and Cambridge blue. For those of you keeping track, the dark is Oxford. The light is Cambridge.
1: It's
0: Cambridge uniforms,
1: be,
0: yeah, tough, yeah.
1: I don't know how you're going to read those numbers, Mark, but that's your job, not mine.
0: Yeah,
1: but
0: we'll figure it out.
1: Easier for the Stampeders to read it, but then you get to used to. But I'm a little bit surprised Toronto didn't take the ball. There's really not much of a win, but the Stampeders probably got what they wanted anyways, even though they continue to lose the coin toss.
0: All right, we're getting ready to get this game going momentarily from BMO Field in Toronto, Ontario. The Stampeders and the Toronto Argonauts, and Dave Dickinson gunning for career win number 100 as a CFL coach. An impressive achievement. Actually, we were talking to the guy just ahead of him on the Stampeders list a few minutes ago, John Huffnagel. Great to visit with Huff, but I just can't get used to that white and blue golf shirt he was wearing.
1: Yeah, you and I went between a commercial break. We went over to Huff's booth to say hi to him. He was gracious to us as always,
0: yeah.
1: But I agree with you. I think he's a Stampeder, always has been. It's difficult to see him in blue.
0: But guess what? The Argos had a role for him. He liked it, and he is now a member of the Argos staff and certainly a great football mind. And no question, he will help this Toronto Argonaut team. An Argonaut team that is 3-4, but has yet to see their home field. Obviously, it's been a bit of a struggle. They had to play a couple of home games in road stadiums. But nonetheless, I think Greg is right. The key here, who leads after the first quarter? Stamps are 4-0 when they lead after the first quarter. The Argos are 3-0. So one of those, well, I guess not necessarily, but there's a chance one of those streaks goes down by the boards tonight.
1: Yeah. Argos look like they got about 15, 20,000.
0: Yeah.
1: Pretty good. So for the Argos, they're still trying to get more people in this city of 4 million people to come out to Argo games.
0: I see some jerseys, though. There are old-time Argo fans here. Ricky Ray and Damon Allen and Pinball Clemens. Vladimir Guerrero, but he

0: play here. All right. Argos kick it off. We are underway 7:38 local, and that ball is kicked in the direction of Tariq McAllister. Catches across the 10. Into the 20, 25. Sutter step at the 25. Busted outside. 30 up at the 35. And he's brought down there several yards, extra yards on the return as he's tackled on the play by Harold Amana, and the Stampeders offense is on the field.
1: Yeah, Harold Amana is leading the Argos in special teams. Got his eighth special teams tackle. Of course, we have two of the leading players, Kalon Thomas and Alojoju Lehu. He has, they have 14 special teams tackles each.
0: Combined, they had five in Hamilton. That is crazy. Well, here's Vernon Adams leading the team out as the Stampeders move right to left to the suites end of the stadium. Double decker of suites. They'll go stretch handoff to Mills out of the backfield. Runs left and is corralled right away. Very, very little gain on the play. And it'll be a pickup of maybe a couple on the play. That was D'Arcangelo, the middle linebacker, over.
1: Yeah, just haven't been able to get Bills with that room that he needs. Once he gets in the open field, he'll run over people. But one of my keys to the game, Mark, was that the Stamps have to do a better job with the running attack, but didn't get much there.
0: They are. They face a second and eight situation. The Stampeders do now. Ball's on the 36-yard line. They'll send Clark Barnes, who's from this area. He lines out to the left on the 35-yard line. Blitz is coming from the linebackers. Back as Adams reads the coverage. Lofts a pass to the far side. Philpott catches and is blasted into the Stampeder bench on the far side by McFadden, the corner. But he has enough for the first down.
1: Well, just a great route and a great throw. Vernon Adams sat in that pocket, saw the blitz coming from the linebacker. Good pickup by our O-line. And then he had to throw away to the outside. And then we had our wide receiver just getting smacked as he caught the ball, but got the first down. Good play.
0: Yeah, it was very much for Jalen Philpott. It picks up his 33rd catch of the year. Stampeders at the 45-yard line on the right side hash marks. Adams barking out signals. Five receivers out for the Stampeders. Adams takes the snap. Adams back, pitching downfield, looking for Philpott, and that is broken up. Almost intercepted. The Argos' Deshaun Amos, a former Stampeder, got his hands on the ball and was hoping for the first interception. He dropped it, second and 10.
1: Yeah, just almost like a four deep zone, but just sitting back there and anticipating the throw of the quarterback as in the deep zone. That's what the defensive halfback did, and he really should have been six the other way. Stamps got a little bit lucky on that one.
0: They did. Stampeders fan out of the huddle. Philpott coming left. Outside him, Clark Barnes with his wide side of the field. Adams leans in. Four-man pressure by the Argos. Adams is back. Now scrambling left. Look for someone downfield. Backside pressure. He turns and just heaves the ball into the Argo bench. And the Argos are saying that is grounding,
1: well,
0: and he's
1: going
0: to get the call.
1: Yeah, he didn't get it. He tried to throw it with his left hand, Mark, and just didn't get it past the line of scrimmage. So not good blocking that time. And Vernon trying to get out of the pocket. I just think he needs to
2: intentional
1: get out.
2: Grounding. Calgary number three. Third down.
1: They're going to just leave the ball. So one first down, not too good on those last two plays, but good pressure. You can just tell the Argos are a little pumped up right now. They seem a little bit more excited than the Stampeders.
0: So the Stampeders will be punting it away. Bassett's on to punt. Two men back, including Janarian Grant, but off the side of the foot by Bassett. It bounces down the far sidelines and hops out of bounds at the 45-yard line as we go to timeout. Fabulous field position for the Toronto Argonauts. 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It's QR Calgary. 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
0: And welcome back. A scoreless game. We are just underway at BMO Field in Toronto. The Argos will scrimmage on their 45-yard line, Greg. That was not a great punt by Mark.
1: No, he just shanked it off the side of his foot. And last time Mark Vassett did that, Mark was in Winnipeg. And he just had a terrible game the rest of the game. So let's hope it doesn't do what he thinks doing it. He's a very streaky kicker. Let's hope he can pop out of that one because we need him to be punting well in this game.
0: Here's Chad Kelly making his home debut. Didn't play last year. They'll go on the ground inside. Bulldozing ahead is Hicks. He goes down and the ball is loose. It's picked up with the ball as a safety web. 20 of Toronto. 15, 10, 5. Trip from behind. Falls down at the 1 or the 2-yard line. But what a colossal break for the Calgary Stampeders. They're on the Toronto 3.
1: Well, Flo hit him first, but we had Markel Lee just smack him as Flo Armoleto had him by the legs, and that popped the ball out. And then, of course, as a safety, you're running up, and you have the ball pop up into you, and he took it down on the 2-yard line. Huge break for the Stampeders.
0: Is it ever? The Stampeders, they've been very, very good, and they take the ball away 17 times, scoring 58 points. This is right on the doorstep at the Toronto 3-yard line. Great break and good play by Damon Webb.
1: That was a great play by Markel Lee, though. He's the one that knocked the ball out as Flo had him by the ankle. So good solid hit by our middle linebacker.
0: Here we go. Stampeders are on the 3 of Toronto. Right side hash marks. Mills on a one-back set behind the quarterback. Adams, 9 on the clock. Gives to Mills. Stutter step. Goes into the teeth of that defense. Pushes ahead. And I think the Argos hold him up at the 1. Maybe the half-inch line, but it doesn't matter.
1: So I'm sure they're going to maybe just bring the big guy, our quarterback, in to do this one. Quincy Vaughn, 6'4", 250. Why not? They're on the 1. Don't take any chances. Just get it over.
0: And that's where he is. He's in the ball game. He has 6 touchdowns this year. Well, they huddle up on the 1-yard line. Vaughn is in the game. Vaughn from this area up and under center. Lines are down. He surges left. He's across the goal line. Touchdown, Stampeders.
1: Well, that was a big break. One of the keys to the game was that we had to have good punting to give us good field position. Well, we didn't have it. Another key to the game, though, Mark, and we got a penalty now. I believe that's going to be on the Argos. But another key to the game was to score first or get that lead. So that's exactly what they did.
0: On to the 7th touchdown of the year. Welcome back to your Alberta Ford dealer Stampeder football on QR Calgary. As the Stampeders will try the extra point. Jude McAdamy's on the field. So the Stampeders get a break, and they take full advantage of it. The snap, the kick, it's on its way, and it is good. So we go to timeout. 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
0: And welcome back to more Stampeder football. Stampeders holding a 7-0 lead. They cash in that fumble of Toronto, and Vaughn punches it to the end zone for his seventh touchdown of the year. The Argos are going to send their return unit on. Janarian Grant, ever so dangerous. He's back. Watch him. He's a dangerous, slippery player.
1: Yeah, he really is. 5'9", 175 pounds. He's got great contact balance. Yeah. What I mean by that, when he's first hit, he doesn't fall.
0: Well, he's going to get a chance to show that as he catches the ball outside the numbers across the 10. He runs right, looking for a seam. He's at the 20, breaks a tackle at the 30. Sets it outside. He's at the 40. Gets up near the 42-yard line. That's where the Stampeders finally bring him down. Markel Lee. But he made something out of some very tight quarters there. And the Argos are on the field, starting their offensive sequence at the 41.
1: Well, there's just excellent blocking on that last play. Stock blocking on by the Argos. All you want to do is kind of chicken fight with your guy and hold him up and let Canarian Grant make the moves and read the blocks. And he did a good job at that.
0: Stampeders send out Hicks and a former Argo Floor Malad on the line. That drops into coverage. Now he crowds the line of scrimmage. Toronto from the 41-yard line. And they give to Hicks again. He runs up the middle, veers left, and gets about 5 yards before the Stampeders put him on the ground. So they went right back to him, said, sorry, you fumbled, big guy, but we're going to give you another chance here. Actually, that was the backup, Smith, out of the backfield.
1: Yeah, right? Smith.
0: Wilson on the tackle.
1: And yeah, Wilson's doing a good job so far, Mark, and I believe that he was the one that really made the... I credited Markel Lee with the making the fumble, but I think that was Kyle Wilson.
0: Second down, 4 yards to go. Smith is in the backfield. Now he leaks out of the backfield as Kelly goes to the air. Kelly is back, scrambling right. Comes to the line of scrimmage. He will run. He's at midfield and slides at the Stampeder 50-yard line and has enough for an Argo first down.
1: Well, Kelly's a fast guy. He's really a thrower. He doesn't like to run with the football. Not a great scrambler, but that time... Well, Clarence Hicks went inside. The tackle pushed him. Nobody was containing on that right side. And right away, you got a veteran quarterback that reads that and gets up and gets a good 12, 15 yards.
0: Toronto up to the Stampeder, 51-yard line as they break the huddle. Don't see one of their dangerous targets. He goes right. Snap back to Kelly. Pitch is left. Smith running out of the backfield. Gets to the line of scrimmage. And that's about all as Elijah Hills, a lineman, came over to put him on the ground. That might be a half-yard gain, being generous.
1: Well, and the guy that really caused that, though, was our Sam linebacker, Dietrich Moncliffe, because he got upfield and did not let him had that contained and made him come back inside to the flowing linebacker. So a good play by that linebacker.
0: Second down, 9.5 to go for Toronto. The ball on the Stampeder, 51-yard line. They're out of the huddle. Polk in motion to the line from the wide side. Back is Kelly. Pumps once. Now scrambling right. Throwing on the run downfield. Looking for a target. That is broken up and intercepted. The ball is intercepted by Ben LaRosse. He hung on. Has the ball at the 44-yard line of the Stampeders. He went up. He got the ball. Hung on to it. And picks up his fourth pick of the season. What a remarkable acrobatic play.
1: He's just becoming a ball hawk, Mark. And that was just a great football play. He was right there. No, most defensive backs would just strip it, but nope, he put two hands out and got a good, and he's really becoming great around the football. And that year, like you said, that's his fourth pick, and just great ball hawk skills. Good play by Ben LaBrosse.
0: It sure was. I knew he was going to break it up, just didn't know if he was going to hang on, and he did. He more than hung on. Well, the Stampeders get advantage of another turnover. They're at the 44-yard line, their own 44-yard line. Four receivers come left. Now Mills comes in the backfield. And Dietrich will get the call. Power running right into the middle of that Argo defense. Drives those legs. Gets up to the 49. So 5 yard gains, about four of those after first contact.
1: You're exactly right, Mark. He got hit about 1 yard over the line of scrimmage, but kept his legs just pumping and got about 5 yards. Had the offensive line with a little help, pushing him forward, too.
0: If you look on the field. Have a chance to. Sean Lemon is on the field. First tour of duty with the Argos. So he stands up as a rush end. Matt Peters second down to five at the 49-yard line. Argos send three. They drop a lineman. Adams is back. Reads the coverage. Firing a home run ball down the far sidelines. Looking for Barnes. He reaches up and just couldn't pull it in at the Toronto 20-yard line. Good coverage on that far side as well by seasoned defensive back for Toronto. Made it a tough situation. So the Stamps will punt.
1: Well, Riders only rushed three, so Vernon Adams had lots of time, and his guy Barnes down the field was well covered, so just threw that up as a 50-50 ball, a little bit overthrown. Thought maybe he should have gone a little bit under and tried to get the first down.
0: At the 49-yard line, Stamps will punt it away. Mark Bassett on. Two returners for Toronto. Ungerer to the near side. And to the far side, Janarian Grant. This time a great high kick. Some good hang time here. Aiming it towards Grant. Catches inside the five. He makes a move. Gets up to the 10, but there's no room at all as he's pulled down at the 15-yard line.
1: Well,
0: Laomi Ojudaleo with the special team tackle. He is turning into a special teams demon. This is first quarter Stampeder football. We're here at BMO Field. The score, Calgary 7, Toronto 0. 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
0: Stampeders holding a 7-0 lead as we approach or just past the midpoint of the opening quarter. Calgary Stampeders in Toronto. The Argos will scrimmage on their 16-yard line, but Ojudaleo just flashing. I knew they told me he's going to be a special teams guy when they drafted him, Greg, but he didn't expect this. He's just taking that role and is dominant.
1: As a rookie leading the league right now in special teams tackle. Mark, he's got the body type for a good special teams player. Number one, he's fast. You've got to have speed. Number two, he's got big, long arms. So when guys try and block him, you can get those long arms out and extend those out and get away from the blocker. And number three, he's just got a knack of knowing where to go and being a good tackler. And right now, he's could easily be the special teams, the non-returning special teams player of the year, not just in Calgary, but in the CFL.
0: Welcome back to Stampeder Football on QR Calgary, brought to you by your Alberta Ford dealers. As the Argos huddle up, I think the rain has stopped. It was fairly steady earlier tonight. There was rain in the forecast in Toronto. Above the stadium, though, there still are some dark clouds, so who knows? Anyway, Chad Kelly calls out signals. Five receivers out. He takes the ball. Looks wide side. Leans back. Firing his right downfield. Looks for Coxie at the 50-yard line. Makes the catch. Goes to the ground and gets up near midfield. That was one-on-one with Ben LaBrosse, but they just fired it up. And this time, the veteran Coxie pulled it in.
1: Yeah, that was a very good catch. And Ben LaBrosse has great catch-up speed. He was beat by a couple yards. A little pump and go, and that's always hard on a corner when you stop your feet and they... Argos going a little hurry-up offense.
0: They are at the 52, trying to get some momentum going as Kelly again will go to the air. Looking downfield, and that ball is caught by Polk at the Calgary 45. Gets ahead to the 40, and he's pulled down by Markel Lee. But that's another Toronto first down.
1: Well, that was just a great throw by Kelly. He had to throw that over the linebackers in front of our DBs, and we had our... Looked like our safety coming up trying to get it, but again, going hurry-up offense.
0: They are at the Stampeder 40-yard line. That's where the Argos are this time. No, play fake. There's a slant downfield. Ball is caught at the 30, getting down to the 20-yard line. Then a clothesline tackle, I think, is going to be called as Cannon makes the tackle. One, two, three, four flags down. But I think that is going to be, Greg, a clothesline tackle as the ball is caught by David Ungerer.
1: Well, they just isolated... They had four receivers to one side and a wide field, and they're isolating right now on Ben LeBros. And Ben was about 10, 15 yards back, and they just ran a quick slant. And
2: major foul, unnecessary roughness. Calgary number 33, 15-yard penalty, automatic, first down.
0: Zai Alexander, so, yeah, the hard tackle, Greg.
1: Well, Ben's just got to trust himself and get up there and not be so cautious, because a little quick slant, that's just pitch and catch, easy football.
0: Unger up the wide side. Now Toronto at the Stampeder 5-yard line. Again, they're out in a one-back set. Now Mattel back to the formation to block. They'll fake the receiver sweep. Dumped into the right side by Kelly. A ball is caught and into the end zone. Touchdown. Toronto ball is taken to the end zone. Sam Hicks.
1: Well, that was just too quick, too easy for the Argo offense. They just marched down the field. Little fake block there. And then you had a guy just come out of the backfield and the linebacker man-on-man coverage. He just couldn't get out there in time. Mark, if you're going to do that, you almost have to anticipate as a linebacker and get to the outside shade, because it's just dump and catch. You get a little skinny receiver in the flat, he's going to outrun the linebacker every time.
0: Brady Lidster. Arilahu's on the sideline, so Lidster is going to be doing the place kicking today. He is 21 years old from St. Thomas, Ontario. The snap is down, and he steps into it and ties up the ball game. All I can say about Leon Hirilahu, he better get healthy and get better pretty quick. He was having a really rough year prior to his injury, but that's something that we'll sort out a little later as the season goes on. So the Argos with a nice drive and have tied the game at 7. 5:36 to play in the opening quarter here. Just want to welcome our crew, Mark Stephen, Greg Peterson here, Doc Wilson, our host, along with Dave McIver. Paul Gatt is our engineer on site, our studio operator, Gord Bailey. Back at our 17th Avenue Palace. Our next game is a week from tonight when the BC Lions roll into town. Pre-game show 5:30, kickoff at 7. But we got lots to worry about right here, right now, as the Stampeders and the Argos match touchdowns. Stampeders taking advantage of a turnover. And let's see if they can get something going. Yeah, that was Ojutleo, 15th special teams tackle.
1: Yeah,
0: again, combined five in the last two games.
1: That's well, as
0: crazy.
1: I said, that's why they draft him. He's got the perfect body type. But on that last drive, Mark, the Argos obviously saw something. They went hurry up, and they just bam, bam. They were going on first count as well. It looked like they just caught not only our defensive backs, our defensive linemen a little bit off guard. So defense need to go back, huddle up, and learn about that and see what they can do.
0: Well, I think the Argos will have really good scouting reports on the Stampeders with their special consultant, John Huffnagle.
1: Well, and they also had 2 weeks to prepare for him as well.
0: Good point. Stampeders will get the ball. McAllister is the deep returner. Standing at the 20 is Ludovic Choquette. As the Argos tee it up at the 30-yard line. Lights on here in Toronto, starting to take hold. And we'll wait for time to be whistled in. Stampeders getting a touchdown on a plunge by Vaughn. That was set up by a fumble return by Damon Webb deep into Toronto territory. And they took full advantage of that. So let's see what the Stampeders are going to do here. Vernon Adams, of course, 295 consecutive passes without an interception entering this game. He's going to try and extend that streak. And we'll see what he does as the Argos fan out and ready to kick the ball off. No wind at all. It's the gentle breeze heading towards the lake. Ball is kicked off by Germano downfield. McAllister catches, settles under at the 10. Head of the 20 at the 25, comes by the near sidelines and runs out of room before he's wrestled out of bounds.
1: McAllister very nice slow to get up as he was thrown down, but a little limping as he's going off the field. But on the kickoff, I know they call where to run it, but the Argos are really collapsing on that short side, and we're trying to run to that short side. A little bit tough. Tyreek McAllister might try, trying to take one wide, but... Yeah. We'll see now what the Stampeder offense can counter.
0: Rookie fullback Sebastian Parcelitis makes the tackle from Toronto. They're at the 30-yard line. The Stampeders are. Evan Jones flanking left. Stampeders a double tight set. Now Jones moves right off the formation. Snap back to Adams. Deep drop. Has time. Now scrambling right. Lofts it out of the backfield looking for Vaughn. Too high. Incomplete.
1: Well, they had Vaughn as a little tight end there, but... Mark, the Argos are not, they're only rushing four that time, and there's no way that We should have had to have Vernon Adams bitten flushed out of the pocket, tried to throw it in the van, into the flat as Vaughn's going across, but he's a quarterback. He's just not used to catching a ball like you have to in the flat, which is a lot more difficult catch than you think.
0: Now, Peters are second down and 10 yards to go at the 31-yard line. Again, they're out of the huddle. Game tied at 7, 4-4.